that kids are going back to school. They have a lot of temptations, a lot of things that come their way at their age that shouldn't. Because if your knowledge of God and love of God doesn't form your conscience, you can have one messy conscience. If it doesn't tell you what's right and wrong, how would you form a conscience and how would you make a decision? If you began to drive a car and nobody told you that there is a red light, a yellow light, and a green light. Now, you could take your choice and you'd say, ah, I have three colors. I don't like red. I think I'll stop at green. You're going to find your head through the windshield. Now, what formed your conscience to say, I better stop? What formed that? What made your conscience think, buddy, I would stop right here if I were you. Somebody told you a red light is for stop. A green light is for go. I have never figured out what the yellow light is. I think it means slow down or you're in trouble. I never figured out. But anyway, I don't drive, so it doesn't matter what I think about it. Oh, but that's the point, isn't it, huh? The fact that I don't drive, I don't have a formed conscience about red, yellow, and green lights. When sister stops, I thought, well, it's time to stop. And before I could see color, that much of it anyway, I didn't know what was on. Yeah, orange, yellow, green, pink, I didn't know. But somebody had to tell me. By some means. If I couldn't see the color, they say the light on top is red, the light in the middle is yellow, and the light on the bottom is green. Now, can you see it goes on and up? Yeah. Okay. This is how you tell. So I form my conscience as to whether I'm going to stop, rush through, see if I can make it. Everybody has that temptation. There's that yellow light. Off I go. If it turns red on top of the car, it doesn't matter. What's the matter with the rest of you? Can't see. I'm under the light. But that's our mentality, see? I figured that out without even seeing the color. I thought to myself one day, what is it that makes everybody turn the gas on when the middle light goes on? See? So somehow your conscience is formed by the world. If that's all you have, if you've never heard of God or never heard of salvation, never heard of Jesus, never heard of the Father, never heard He loves you, never heard that He created you, never heard there is a transcendent being greater than anything created that loves you. Well, if you never heard that, then what standard do you judge things by? Your conscience, what it is formed by? See, if you lived in a ghetto and all you know was misery, then that's all you know. See? It's an amazing thing about our conscience. If it's not enlightened and well formed by truth, see, then it can do about anything and thinking it's right. See, I told you the time that sister and I got on the plane. There were two places to go because there were two different planes. We turned the corner. And so we got on the plane and we started to eat. And now you're up there quite a bit before they feed you.

0: But anyway, we get up there and the pilot gets on, says this little thing, ladies and gentlemen, we're very happy you're here. He has to be, or he wouldn't get his salary next month, you see. So I wasn't sure his happiness was that sincere. However, he said, we will arrive in Miami in an hour and a half. Miami? I said, sister, did he say Miami? She said, yes. I said, we're not going to Miami. She said, we are now, Mother. So I called the stewardess and I said, did I misunderstand the captain? Are we going to Miami? And she said, oh, yes. I said, oh. She said, you're not going to Miami? I said, I am now. Now, we were wrong. Wrong time, wrong place, wrong direction. We were sincerely wrong. We got on that plane thinking it was some other city. Well, it took us about twice the amount of time to get there. I could have gone to Europe. But the point is, you can't always go by a conscience that's not formed by truth. If we're only going to go by our conscience, then you can do about anything. You know how the church has talked about contraception and abortion. There is a mass movement, not in a country, but the whole world, for disobedience. And they blame it on their conscience. See, the conscience seems to be that one thing that allows you to do what you want. If a man murders a man, another man, he says, well, I that's how I feel. He ought to go. I know conscience is a very delicate thing. But you can't deny, if you look at the papers and look at the world, you must not believe that God is creator. Because it's like looking at a painting of Michelangelo. First you deny Michelangelo painted it. And then you want to take part of it out because you think it looked better. You insult the painter. When somebody took a hammer and knocked the hand off of the Pietà, that masterpiece of Our Lady holding Our Lord, they had to put the whole thing behind glass. Now when you go to the Basilica, it's all under glass. Somebody's conscience said this statue has to go. It is the duty of the church, under God, to tell us truth. You see, if Jesus went through all of this, I'm going to take it up. If Jesus went through all of this for you, for me, the Father is bound in justice, see? Bound in justice to provide for us a vehicle of truth. See? If he went this far, which I don't believe that. Sweetheart, it don't matter what you believe. It's the truth. You go by truth. You can't go by what some person believes. You got to... who has taught that person, and what is that person teaching you? What is that man or woman teaching you? If that teaching you truth, then you're on the wrong way. And the truth is that he did come, he did rise, he did die and rise to the dead for me and you. He is bound by justice to give me the truth and a vehicle of truth. He's not going to write the truth in the sky like one of these airplanes, you know, sail at Bembergers. He's not going to say, here's the truth of the month, everybody. He has to give me a vehicle of truth, and that's the church. Now, if you have 20 ideas about one thing, what, 19 of them are wrong. Or maybe all 20 are wrong. Then where is the truth? See, some people don't even ask today, what is the truth? You can talk to 20 people, they all have something else to say. But then, does your conscience say which one is right? Why would you want to go your whole life believing a lie? That don't make sense to me. Does that make sense to you? Make any sense at all? See, I want to know, what is God asking of me? If you buy, I've said this 100 times, I'll say it 100 more. You buy a car, you got a whole pack of instructions. Put vinegar in your tank instead of gasoline. See what happens. Now you could say, I bought a car and I want to put gas, I want to put vinegar in my car. Why doesn't it run? I think if you went to the local car dealership, he'd say, well, you can't run it by vinegar. Why not? Look, I didn't make the car, I only sell them. They don't run that way. Now you can stand there, you can stomp your feet. Put your foot on that accelerator, still choke. It just won't run on vinegar, even apple cider vinegar. Or wine vinegar, it won't run. Now, do you think, oh, that's kind of a silly example? But it's not, for the simple reason that a lot of people judge their eternity that way. Professor so-and-so said, there is no God. Oh, boy, what a man, I mean, you know. Smart, huh? You know, that happened to somebody. And so this man said, well, he was going to bring his watch to a jeweler because it was all, his son dropped it and was all over the floor. So he picked up everything. I'm going to bring it to the jeweler. And this professor was telling him, there is no God. So he said, oh, I'm glad to know that. I always thought there was. So he thought he had won a victory. So the man puts his hand in his pocket and he takes out this box that's full of little springs and everything. He said, my son dropped this morning, my watch, and it's kind of in pieces. He said, oh, yeah. Amazing how many pieces make a watch. Oh, yeah. He said, if I put this in a box and I bury it, would it all go together in, say, 100 years if I were alive? He said, what, are you crazy? Can't go together by itself. Really? You mean all these little springs and all these little screws, if I put them in a box and bury them for 100 years, when I go get the box, it won't be a beautiful watch again? He said, of course not. Oh. Then you look at the stars and the moon and the sea and the fishes and man with intelligence, and you tell me it just all went together by itself. Now, if you were told that, and that's all you were ever told, you might believe it, but you'd be wrong, see? You'd be wrong. See, deep within a conscience, yours and mine, everybody, man discovers a law which he doesn't lay upon himself. But you got to obey it. You know, the pygmies in Africa, the people in South America, way out there in the jungle, they all have a law. They all have a law. And they maybe have never heard of God, but there is a law among them of right and wrong. And they got to obey that. You and I, in our conscience, planted by God himself, this is wrong and this is right. Even if you don't know this awesome catechism. I bet you when Satan was in the angel, you know, Lucifer, the great light, when he was arguing with God about redemption, that the incarnation, that the second person would become man, I wouldn't be surprised if he said something like this. Well, now let's see here, Lord God. I think you're wrong. I think the Son of Man, the eternal Word, should not become a mere human being, half spirit and half animal, but take on angelic nature. At least it's a higher nature. I think you're wrong. I think that's when a third of the angels fell, because they all were convinced somewhere along the line, yeah, he's right. The eternal Word should take on our nature, not human nature. They're bulky, they're stupid, it takes them years to learn anything. They only walk 12 inches at a time. 14 if you got big feet. We travel with the speed of thought. He's going to become one of them. Isn't that logical? Isn't that logical? Some of us ought to be mighty happy we weren't among them. We might have thought that was very logical. Till Michael came along and he said, who is like unto God? God can do as he pleases. Today, in this beautiful world that God created for our good, it seems like the more he gives, the more we rebel. We say, I will not serve. Did you notice that when there's someone to save, be it ever so young, they call it a baby. They call it even a boy and a girl. When they want to get rid of it, they call it an it, or a fetus. Isn't that strange how they manipulate language? I got a letter from a woman who had an abortion. And this is my question of the week. She had an abortion. She was 16, almost died. What she said to me was, they injected saline solution, and for 2 hours she could feel the baby dying and struggling for life. She was told it was just a fetus, no problem. Then she went into labor and delivered a burned child, almost black. And they had the gall to ask her, well, do you want to know what it is, the boy or girl? She knew. She said yes. She didn't live with that. She said, I don't want to know. And she saw that baby in pieces. Well, the doctor not too long ago got kind of much applause because he goes to the abortion clinic with the guards, with police. And that very doctor killed a 12-year-old girl on that abortion table. She began to vomit. And he put down her throat a 54-cent tube, plastic tube. And she started to vomit anyway, and she went into a coma. And for 3 weeks she was in a coma, and she died. Nothing was done. Nothing. When he was asked, didn't you know she was 12 years old? He said, oh yeah, we get a lot of those. Those. We even get 10-year-olds, he said. Well, somehow when I think of that and hear the statement I heard this afternoon or yesterday, that we're being terribly selfish. We're being awesomely selfish by fighting abortion. So it means that anybody's conscience is more important, as unenlightened as it may be, is more important than a baby torn apart and burned black. We live in a mixed up world. Mixed up. So, you see what happens, my friends, when your conscience is not enlightened or informed. I want to say something to this woman tonight, to many of you listening. Your conscience at that moment was not formed. Your conscience, because people told you it was not a baby. They told you it was just a fetus. They told you have a right to a career. You have a right to have a good time before you start having children, before you're tied down. You have your rights. That's what you were told. You believed that. You believed it. And nobody came to you after to ease your mind or your heart. You see, I tell you, you told me you went to confession and you were forgiven. And you know that. What a wonderful thing that was. But who gave it to you? The church. I want to tell the woman tonight that your church is a mother. Unlike the people who forced you into this, she understands where you were. She forgave you through the power of the sacraments. She forgave you, and you were able to receive Jesus in your heart. And when you wake up at night with that scene in front of your face, that Savior comes also to your mind and says, come to me. I have forgiven you. I love you. I came that you may live even after such a sin. I love you. Do not despair. That's the same God that is saying to everybody, this is wrong. Be at peace. You have received the sacrament that He died to give you. You have received His precious blood, His body. You have received grace and forgiveness and mercy. Rejoice. Go and sin no more. is what? That very church who is saying what nobody wants to hear is the only church that can give you peace after you commit such a crime. So you see, my friends, never despair. Though your sins are as scarlet, that wondrous sacrament will make that your soul beautifully white again. And so I say to the woman who wrote me that beautiful letter, who has more than repented, who has given the Lord 3 new children from her heart, pray to the little one. Pray to him or her. And say, I'm sorry. I love you. And the very church that speaks today so clearly through our Holy Father is the one who received that burned child as a martyr. Jesus took that child and brought him to his kingdom, pure and clean. How much good God brings out of every evil we do. I would ask now that I think that you've gone to confession, do not fear and do not worry. Encourage others not to have abortions. Tell them the side they won't tell. It's a mission. It's a work, a wonderful work. Now you know. See? But that Lord who loves you so much forgives and forgets. Don't question or doubt that infinite mercy. Don't question it. Just breathe it in and absorb it. That's why he died. We have a call. Hello?
1: Sister Angelica?
0: Yeah.
1: Yes, I was listening to your program.
0: Can you speak a little louder, please?
1: I'm sorry. I was listening to your program on abortion, and I would just like to share with you and with the audience that for any young women out there that are contemplating such a horrible, horrible thing, to really give some second thought to it. And I do speak from personal experience. 25 years ago when I thought that, you know, there was some tragedy going on in my life, and I really did not believe I was going to be able to care for the child. I was convinced that this is what I should do. And I can honestly tell you that there has not been a year that's gone by since that time that I have not thought of that child. And if anyone feels that they are that devastated of what's going on in their personal life, if they would just step outside of what is going on in their immediate life as far as worldly issues, and put their faith and trust in God and pray to him, he will guide them. He will direct them. And when we least expect it, and I do speak from personal experience,
0: yeah,
1: by us having faith in him, he will send us that guidance and that help. But we have to step outside of what's going on in the world today.
0: Right.
1: We really do.
0: I think we have to understand that if we trust the Lord. You know, I read a survey about the food supply, and they said it's much greater now than it was. I think 18th century, somebody was very upset over population explosion way back there. And the food has multiplied. Okay. It's a power struggle. This one talk I listened to, I just listened to a minute, I couldn't take it anymore. She said, when women get power, we will control population. Well, sweetheart, so far you've made a mess out of the whole world. And if anybody would have told me any of this would have happened 20 years ago, well, I said they're nuts. We have obligations in our life. The church provides for those. But we have to trust in the Lord. I think I told you the time I went by train. I think it was from Chicago to Wisconsin. And we rode miles very fast. And I saw nothing but wheat. Wheat. Miles of wheat. We could feed the world from this country. So I think you're right. Trust in God is what's left. But if we don't believe in God, we don't trust in God. We only believe in ourselves today. We have another call. Hello?
2: Hi, Mother Angelica.
0: And where are you from?
2: Middletown, New York.
0: And what is your question?
2: First, I just want to say, praise God, this is the fourth time I've gotten on your program, and I love you.
0: Thank you.
2: My question is, recently I've encountered people that have kind of attacked me, saying that there's no such thing as truth, only beliefs, and that as a Catholic, I have no right to say that we are the true church, and I can't say that everything is true in the Bible because we did not live during those times. And I realized talking to these people that they really didn't have a lot of faith, so I didn't know how to respond. I just said that I love them and I would pray for them, but I wanted to know your reaction and a better way that I could educate these people.
0: You can't believe anybody thinking there's no such thing as truth. You have a hard time in a court of law. I don't know where he came from. Where did that person come from, I wonder? Is he a college buddy? Sounds like he's educated beyond his intelligence. Isn't that true? There's no truth. I can't. Oh, Jesus, very true. There's awesome truths. See, awesome truths. You can everywhere. There's truths in nature. They are. In fact, there are truths so accurate, like. My calendar now, I got a 1995 calendar. I don't know why I got it. I'm having enough trouble with 94. But it tells me up to December 95 when the sun is going to rise. That's how accurate God's nature is. That's a truth. There are truths in the universe. See, that's what bugged all the astronomers about Jupiter. Nothing they happened the way they thought it was, but they were surprised it happened. Now, how do you like that? They're drinking champagne because what they thought happened, what happened. It shows how unsure they are on a general level, you know? Yeah, it's happening. They weren't sure. See? There are truths everywhere. You hit a truth everywhere you go. There's air. I don't see the air, but I know if you shut it off, I can't breathe. That's a truth. It's a natural truth. I think what he's talking about is supernatural truths. But what makes you different than a monkey? Well, maybe there isn't much difference. I mean, ooh. That came out before I knew it. You know, it just. See, a brain surgeon can say, if I touch this part of your brain, this is where you remember, and this, but he can't explain it. You can't. He can tell you how it works and why and what will happen if this happens. But he can't explain it. It's a mystery. See? God's human truth, even you can't explain fully. You can hardly explain fully. Electricity, you can tell me how. But there's a lot of knowledge. A physicist could come here and even create a few little electrical things. But there are truths. A biologist, a physicist couldn't live without truth. Now, you may not know why this and this go together and make something else, but it's a truth. Nature is so exact. Remember the watch I told you about? There must be a supreme being for everything to go so well. So well and so accurate that I can tell the time, and I can tell when the sun's going to rise and set, when there's a new moon, a half moon, a quarter moon, the next 20 years. Now, you talk about supernatural truth. That takes faith. Faith. And that's faith is a gift from God. See? It's a shame to go your entire life and never know there is a God. Or a God that loves you. A God that's so close that Jesus said, the kingdom of heaven is within you. Wow. Wow. You say, oh, Mother, do you believe that? Oh, it's more than belief. Faith has to come and then I accept it. That's belief. See, if I don't accept faith, if I don't accept the laws of faith, if I don't accept the gift of faith, belief doesn't come before faith. Belief comes after faith. So he's wrong. I must have faith to believe. It would be stupid for me to say, I don't believe astronauts walked on the moon. It was really the Sahara Desert. They made up this big plane, and they in the Sahara Desert, and they had a couple big holes here and there, and they got these big suits on, and they walked, and they drove, and then they flew back up. It was all the Sahara Desert. Now, somebody came and said, looked at those pictures. We just saw them how many months ago. And you didn't believe. Somebody didn't tell you it happened. That's where faith comes in. I believe. Now, why would I not believe that? Why would I think something so stupid that it's a Sahara Desert? There are truths, that supernatural truths take a gift from God. I would pray for that man that he receives that gift. And you know, sometimes baptism, we went over that last week. Baptism is what gives you faith, hope, and love. And then, as you develop, and your parents teach you about God, and teach you the love of God, and the compassion of God, and the goodness of God, and the mercy of God when you goof up, and when the actual grace of the moment, so you can control yourself, you can resist temptation, you can receive the Eucharist. Oh, what a wonder. What a wonder that is, huh? What a wonder that is. So, you see, you have to have a gift of faith. That seed is planted in baptism. And as you grow, you begin to what? Exercise it. You begin to exercise. Your mother says, oh, that's Jesus made that plant. You say, oh, really? Yeah. Just for you. And who's Jesus? Jesus is Son of God. Oh. See, the faith was planted, and now you have an opportunity to put that faith into action. I believe that Jesus is the Son of God. So, my beautiful friend who had that abortion and is so sorry, you have the faith to know you are forgiven. This man that does think says faith is only beliefs. I now believe you have to stop at a red light. But somebody had to tell me before I knew. Faith is that gift from God that gives you a sense of his existence, his divinity, his power, his goodness, and his love for you. And then you begin to exercise that faith. You begin to praise him for his nature. And we have a church. We began this time together saying God is bound by justice to give me a vehicle of truth. That truth is in his church. And he's given us always a vicar of Christ, to explain throughout the centuries the truth and how it applies to our daily life. I shall be judged by God by that truth. If I have never had the opportunity, he will judge me by the light I have. But if you've had the light and you reject it, we need to pray. Let us not lose hope. God is in his heaven. And one day, somehow, he will make all things right. And the church and the truth that you despise and push away, and the vicar you treat as if he were kind of not all there, not informed, will one day stand in all his glory in the kingdom of God. And you shall know the truth. God bless you.

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3: Our Lady of Mount Carmel Novena. 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

When New York Governor Al Smith, a Catholic, ran for president in 1928, his campaign was crippled by vicious anti-Catholic bigotry. He lost in a landslide to Herbert Hoover, and it was roundly believed that it was all but impossible for a Catholic to be elected president. By 1960, the country had changed in many ways, but there were still quite a few anti-Catholic obstacles. John F. Kennedy overcame them all. The 35th President of the United States, John Fitzgerald Kennedy, was the first Catholic in the history of the nation to hold that office. A member of the prominent Kennedy clan, John earned international fame during World War II for his heroism during combat, which served as a springboard for his election in 1952 to the U.S. Senate from Massachusetts. By 1960, John embarked upon a historic campaign for president that required him to overcome anti-Catholic sentiment in whole parts of the country. He made a series of campaign stops among the Protestants of America, assuring them of his loyalty, his qualifications, and his abilities. On November 8, 1960, Kennedy very narrowly defeated Richard Nixon for the presidency. While the presidency of John F. Kennedy lasted a little under 3 years and ended tragically with his assassination in 1963, his run for the White House demonstrated the progress Catholics had made in finding acceptance in American public life. For this reason alone, Kennedy's presidency was a landmark moment in American Catholic history.

I remember brothers and sisters. The brothers had just been formed. And when they were formed, I got a message from someone in the ghetto, because I decided the ghetto is where the Lord would want me to live and to bring up young men to love the very poorest. Message comes, Father, I am going to be hung. Can you come and visit me in the prison today? So I went, and this young man was on the floor, young black Jamaican fellow, and he had no shoes on, and just short torn trousers and no shirt on. And he says, Father, here I am. Come and see me. My name is Robert. So I went over to Robert, and I said to Robert, what can I do for you? He says, Father, I want to confess my sins. Would you listen to my confession? And he mentioned how, as a little boy, he lived without any parents and was in the marketplace. And an old lady took care of him. And he said, then one night, she took me home and I stayed with her, and she fed me and clothed me and took care of me. But then she was killed by someone else. And they said, it is you who did it. You had a gun. You're a bad boy. You're a bad boy. And he was taken into prison. And when he was taken into prison, he kept pleading, I am not guilty. Now I ask you, Father, I am going to be killed tomorrow morning. I will be hung. Would you come and visit me and give me communion? So I went, and he cried, and then he was taken up on a scaffolding. And on that scaffolding, his hands were bound together behind his back. His legs were bound together, and then he cried, and he said, Father, Father, please ask the Father in heaven to forgive me. And they put a hood on his head and a rope around his neck, and then they dropped the footing, and he hung, and he cried out. He said, Father, Father, Father, Father, I did not do it. I did not kill the old lady. And as I watched, and the sky was blue, and I just found myself crying. As a priest, I began to understand what the Lord said. You know, blessed are the poor, and theirs is the kingdom of God. Robert will go to heaven. I will forgive him. And I knelt down right on the rocky ground. I knelt down and I said, Lord, forgive me as a priest. I do not love the poor as much as I should. And it confirmed once again that as a priest, I must learn to understand and to love the poorest and most forgotten. In the name of the Father, and of the Son, and of the Holy Spirit. Amen.

0: the glory of God is man fully alive. True life, however, is found in beholding and adoring the face of Christ. For he is the image of the invisible God. And in whom shall we see the face of Christ, if not in our persecuted brothers, faithfully enduring all manner of hardships for the love of God? This is their testimony. If we live for the Lord. And if we die for the Lord. The entire purpose of the Christian on earth is nothing else but to be ever preparing for death. Only what has died can be raised to the new life. We do not fear those who kill the body, but cannot kill the soul. We fear the Lord and give him the praise, for the hour of his judgment has come. Fall down before him who made heaven and earth. For the Lord hears the poor and does not despise his prisoners. Precious in the sight of the Lord is the death of his saints. These are the ones who follow the Lamb wherever he goes. They stand untainted before the throne of God. No lie was found on their lips. They are blameless. The time of the harvest has come, and these have been ransomed from mankind as the first fruits for God and the Lamb. They came out of the great tribulation and have washed their robes and made them white in the blood of the Lamb.
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2: I'm Veronica Dudo in Washington, D.C. Tonight on EWTN News Nightly, Under Pressure. President Trump shakes up the NATO summit, demanding spending hikes and loyalty while applying pressure to the historic alliance. Maine Senate race. Graham Platner faces calls to resign over sexual assault allegations as Washington reacts. Faith First will take you inside the EWTN Summer Academy in Rome, where young Catholic journalists are trained to be digital missionaries for Christ. Plus, dreams shattered. The United States' World Cup journey comes to an end amid global backlash over the red card suspension drama we discuss. These stories and more tonight.
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2: Thank you for being with us on the feast day of St. Peter Turot. Our top story tonight. President Donald Trump announced that the U.S. will lift sanctions against Turkey, opening the possibility of selling F-35 jets to the country. President Trump says, quote, Turkey has been a great ally for us and we don't want to sanction friends. That's not the only major headline coming out of the NATO summit tonight. White House correspondent Owen Jensen reports. Owen.
4: Veronica, good evening to you. You are definitely right. Several items coming out of Turkey tonight to get to. We'll start with those fighter jets, where President Trump says he's considering selling them to Turkey. But it's a move some U.S. lawmakers and Israel oppose.
5: In Turkey, a state arrival ceremony for President Donald Trump, participating in the NATO summit. Later, President Trump, sitting across from Turkey's president, is asked by a reporter if he's going to sell F-35 fighter jets to Turkey, which had been banned from doing so after it purchased Russian missile defense systems.
6: The decision we're going to make,

0: important part for the United States.
1: In addition, the Iran war, a topic of discussion. Just today, three tankers came under attack in the Strait of Hormuz. Hours later, the U.S. revoked a license that had authorized the sale of Iranian oil. At the summit, President Trump renewed his complaints against NATO for not helping the U.S. in its war with Iran.
0: Italy turned us down, and Germany turned us down, and France turned us down. And it's okay. But, you know, why are we spending hundreds of billions of dollars and they're not there for us? We've always been there for them.
1: French President Emmanuel Macron and Syria's president will also be attending the NATO summit. Just today, explosions rocked Syria's capital as Macron was visiting. Macron was in the presidential palace during the blast, but was unharmed. And as the war in Ukraine drags on, Ukrainian President Zelensky urged NATO allies to strengthen Europe's air defenses and increase support for Ukraine.
2: The one thing we still need to do here in Europe is build a strong defense against Russia's ballistic missiles. It's a big challenge, it's true. This is Russia's last major advantage.
3: Now, tomorrow on the sidelines of the NATO summit, President Trump will meet with Ukraine's president. President Trump said today he's settled 8 wars. He thinks he can settle 9. And he also told reporters he may not have attended the NATO summit had it not been held in Turkey. He calls President Erdogan of Turkey a very strong leader and says NATO, the summit, is a big thing. At the White House, Owen Jensen, EWTN News Nightly.
4: After months of defending Graham Plattner's scandal-plagued Senate campaign in Maine, prominent Democrats are quickly turning on the oyster farmer after new sexual assault allegations. From Senate Minority Leader Chuck Schumer to the head of Senate Democrats' midterm operations all say Plattner needs to immediately withdraw his candidacy. Let's check in with Capitol Hill correspondent Eric Rosales with the latest. Eric.
5: Well, good evening, Veronica. Yes, this is very unwelcome news for Democrats and their quest to take control of the U.S. Senate in January. The new allegation from a woman in Maine who Plattner previously dated said that he forced her to have sex with him nearly 5 years ago. Plattner denied the account, but he's now canceled all future campaign events, saying that he needs time to reflect.
6: Regardless of the inaccuracy of the reporting, but mindful of the political reality it will inflict, we are taking the time to reflect on the best path forward for the state that I love, the people that I love, the movement I belong to, and the goal of defeating Susan Collins.
7: The new accusation is quickly upended. One of the most critical midterm races in the country to unseat long-term Republican Senator Susan Collins, as even more Democrats are calling him to drop out of the race.
8: The Maine Democratic Party says he should withdraw. I'm not a Maine voter, but I agree with them. He should withdraw.
7: Plattner's allies say that he'll only drop out of the race if his replacement supports the progressive policy positions that he campaigned on.
9: I am never going to say that that is okay. The candidate is denying these charges. We've got to be careful. We don't know what all the facts are, but women find themselves afraid to come forward because it just gets complicated.
7: Plattner's problems continue to pile up, from Reddit posts which describe him as a communist to a tattoo resembling a Nazi symbol to a post mocking a Purple Heart veteran to multiple women describing unsettling relationship behavior to now allegations of rape.
10: It was pretty obvious before the primary this was a person not fit for public office. We have to be consistent. Right? I mean, these are disgusting allegations.
7: Republicans have already announced that they will spend some $42 million in Maine defending Collins. If Plattner does not withdraw, the Democratic Senatorial Campaign Committee has already said it will not invest in the Maine Senate race. New Hampshire Senator Jeanne Shaheen, who is at the NATO summit in Turkey, during a media appearance with Republican Mike Rounds, said she also called on Plattner to resign.
11: Graham Plattner should get out of the race, and the sooner the better, so that he can be replaced on the ballot.
5: It is important to note that the timing is critical. Democrats can still replace Plattner on the ballot only if he chooses to drop out before the July 13th deadline. If he were to exit the race, the Senate Democratic Party would then have to pick his replacement by June 27th. It's a race that

0: the eyes of America will be watching, and it could actually determine control of the U.S. Senate. At the Capitol, Eric Rosales, EWTN News Nightly.
1: More than 2 weeks after the devastating June 24th earthquakes, the humanitarian crisis in Venezuela deepens. The official death toll has soared past 3,500 people, with over 1,600 injured. On Monday, mass graves were dug for 150 unidentified victims. The move falls under a new government tracking protocol to aid future identification. Meanwhile, joint Venezuelan and Mexican rescue teams continue to pull bodies from the debris, with no official count of those buried. An opposition website has already tracked over 30,000 missing persons. As for survivors, living conditions are dire. Many are living on the streets and have been left with only the clothes on their backs as they wait for safety inspections to be completed. We have a lot more still to come on EWTN News Nightly. Legacy of Compassion, the remarkable story of one Catholic hospital that left a lasting mark on the American healthcare system. And France moves closer to legalizing assisted suicide. We'll discuss.

0: 160 years, St. Vincent's Hospital stood as a cornerstone of healthcare in New York City, even earning a reputation for treating anyone who walked through its doors, regardless of income, background, or faith. Founded in 1849, in the aftermath of a deadly cholera epidemic, the hospital became a pioneer in medicine while responding to some of the city's darkest moments. A newly published book tells the remarkable story of the Sisters of Charity, whose faith and dedication helped shape one of New York's most important Catholic hospitals and left a lasting mark on American healthcare. Joining us now is Dr. Thomas Resnick, professor of history at Seton Hall University, a historian of American Catholicism and author of A Monument of Charity, St. Vincent's Hospital and Catholic Healthcare in New York City. Dr. Resnick, thank you so much for joining us.
1: It's my pleasure. Thank you for having me.
0: Your book tells the story of the Sisters of Charity and St. Vincent's Hospital, founded in Manhattan. What inspired you to dive into this topic, and why do you think it's so important today?
1: Yeah, I was inspired to take up the history of St. Vincent's Hospital in 2010 when news of the hospital's closure made local headlines. And when I started looking into the history of the hospital, I realized there was such a rich story that needed to be told. Here was a hospital that had served the people of New York for more than 160 years. And it captures not just kind of the story of healthcare in New York City, but really the contributions of Catholic sisters to healthcare in the United States.
0: Now, this was unprecedented with Catholic sisters making such an impact. What made their approach to caring for the sick and the poor so distinctive?
1: Yeah, when St. Vincent's Hospital opened in 1849, it began with a simple but radical mission to accept all in need, regardless of their ability to pay. They were devoted to caring for the poor, and they made it clear that St. Vincent's would not discriminate against those who could not pay. That was a really radical stance at the time when healthcare was often considered a private good for those who could afford it. And the Sisters of Charity wanted to live out their mission of charity and extend healthcare to all.
0: For more than 160 years, St. Vincent's was at the heart of the Manhattan community. What role did it play in the lives of generations of New Yorkers?
1: St. Vincent's was really a New York City institution through and through. It was located in Greenwich Village. It started off in a really humble fashion with 30 beds and four sisters and not much more. And eventually it grew to become the largest Catholic hospital in the United States, the largest hospital of any religious denomination in the United States. And it really had a mission to serve not just Catholics, but the entire community. Its doors were always open, and that was evidenced through and through from caring for the famine Irish who arrived and other immigrants who came to New York City in the mid-1800s, all the way through to being there through the AIDS crisis and in responding to the attacks of 9/11.
0: One of the hallmarks of St. Vincent's was its commitment to palliative care. Why was helping the seriously ill such an important part of this mission?
1: This was part of what Catholic sisters did at their best. They responded to the unmet needs of their day. So in addition to St. Vincent's, Catholic sisters also established old age homes and hospitals for tuberculosis patients and other discrete populations. At St. Vincent's, they started a palliative care program, a hospice program in the 1970s in response to the needs of cancer patients. When medical care was exhausted, sisters realized that the patients still needed somebody to accompany them in those final moments of life. And in some ways, that was a throwback to the founding mission of the hospital. In 1849, when patients came to St. Vincent's, often it was a place to die, and it was simply the sisters providing bedside care for those for whom medical science wasn't able to treat. And so St. Vincent sort of took up that role again in the 1970s and established a really important hospice care program that later translated into caring for AIDS patients during the 1980s.
0: So many fascinating stories, and of course this took you over a decade to put together. Dr. Resnick, thank you so much.
1: You're welcome. Thank you.
0: France's National Assembly has approved an assisted suicide bill that would allow adults with advanced or terminal illnesses to medically end their lives. The bill has undergone more than 1,000 amendments since it was first proposed in 2024. The bill does have a clause allowing medical professionals not to partake in assisted suicide, but they must refer the patient to another provider who will. The final vote to make it a law is set to take place on July 15th. We're happy to welcome to the show Christoph Wimmer, our EWTN news editor for Europe and Asia. Thanks so much for joining us. French lawmakers just advanced end-of-life legislation at the National Assembly. Can you tell us more about what happened, the vote, and what's next?
2: Yes, Veronica. So what happened on Tuesday, June the 30th, is that France's National Assembly, the lower house of parliament, voted to approve what supporters are calling assisted dying, aid in dying. But in plain terms, it means legalizing assisted suicide and, in some cases, euthanasia, where a doctor or a nurse administers the final dose. The vote was pretty tight. It was 295 in favor and 232 against. And that margin really is part of the story. There's been a real tug of war here also at an institutional, political level. On the one hand, you've got the lower house, the National Assembly. It's a left-leaning house. And then you've got the upper house, the Senate, which is more conservative. And the bill has been shuttling back and forth between these two houses. In fact, the Senate has now rejected it twice over already. President Emmanuel Macron is all in favor. He calls it a law of fraternity, of fraternité. And what we saw, though, on June the 30th isn't a finishing line. It's the lower house forcing the issue, reasserting a text that the Senate keeps denying.
0: Is this now law, or are there additional hurdles?
2: No, it is not the law yet. It is close. Under the French system, when two chambers disagree this deeply, the bill is shuttled back and forth and back and forth again. There was a joint committee, and it tried to broker a sort of compromise, and they failed. And now the Senate gets one final vote in it from their end, and that is on July the 7th, before it, probably rejected, goes back to the lower house. The National Assembly will then vote on July the 15th, a week later. But look, even if it passes then, there is likely one more step. Opponents are expecting to challenge the law before France's Constitutional Council. So that is like the highest court to look at it. The honest read, in other words, is it's very hard to stop, but the final gavel has not come down.
0: What action has the church taken in France both before and after this latest move?
2: Yes, the church has been very active. The French bishops have been fighting this for 2 years, since the bill really appeared first. Under their current conference president, Jean-Marc Avelin, the Cardinal of Marseille, they've issued statement after statement. They've run an unprecedented campaign. They've urged Catholics to speak out. They've held a national day of prayer and fasting in February. And just right before this vote, they actually launched a 9-day novena of prayer. That was on June the 21st. Their summary line is, we do not care for life by giving death. They've also made another very concrete argument. They're warning that the bill is going to protect freedom of conscience, doctors who refuse to take part, but possibly not the pharmacists who are forced to then hand over the medication, the lethal dose. But it's also putting Catholic hospices in a bind. They're warning there could be a legal measure or a force of law that there is that sort of stuff happening within or on the grounds of Catholic hospices.
0: Christoph Wimmer, thank you so much. Up next on EWTN News Nightly, political pressure. A sports expert breaks down whether a White House phone call to FIFA had any impact on Team USA's devastating loss. Plus, a look inside the EWTN Summer Academy, where young Catholic journalists are learning how to become digital missionaries for Christ.
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0: Dreams to a heartfelt loss on home soil. Team USA crashes out in Seattle after a brutal 4-1 blowout against Belgium. But did the real drama start before kickoff after FIFA cleared a U.S. star player? It's a move that many say backfired and rallied a fiery Belgian squad. After the match, midfielder Nicolas Raskin admitted the controversy felt entirely unfair, but said it gave his team the exact spark of motivation they needed to go out and dominate. Joining me now is Michael McDowd, a national syndicated sports talk host and host of Sports Econ 101 on Sirius XM. Thanks so much for joining us.
5: Hey, thank you, Ron. Really nice to see you.
0: Belgium beat the United States, ending the nation's World Cup run. What did you think about the game? And do you think the back and forth over the red card suspension impacted the team's focus?
5: Where do I start? Do you want to be honest or do you want me to give you the PC answer? Veronica, I can't do that. I've got to be frank. First of all, it was a game where the United States came out onto the pitch. Everything was riding on the line. Yes, we were in the round of 16. That's a great accomplishment. But to be really frank, true soccer pundits, soccer American soccer enthusiasts, surely feel that this was a major, major disappointment. And it was, because the team came out flat. It's almost like they were intimidated. Belgium came out right away and scored. And that put us in a real hole. They saw something tactically that was a mismatch, and they took advantage of it. And, it really is a game where we're going to have to evaluate ourselves as a soccer nation, because we have the best athletes in the world, but why aren't we getting the results? And in 2 seconds, with that famous red card that we talked about that was given to Bologna, it never paid off. So, he was the team's leading scorer. And so that famous red card that President Trump maybe interceded into never panned out.
0: Now, we've been seeing these professional athletes praying and blessing themselves on the field. What message do you think that sends to millions of adults and children watching?
5: Well, I think, the patron saint of soccer, I don't know if you know that, but it's Luigi Scarpa. And he is the patron saint of soccer. I think he would be proud. I think there's a lot of messages that we see visually on the TV set. What a powerful image of evangelization to see, Lionel Messi, the greatest soccer player of all time, making the sign of the cross. We have, many of our own American players, Christian Pulisic, who's a devout Christian, Malik Tillman. Those players are actually, what's really been neat is that the U.S. team, after matches, have been gathered in the center circle of the pitch. They get on their knees and pray, but with the caveat, they invite the team that they just played against to join them in prayer. And some of the other nations do join it. I think that's a powerful way. Mm-hmm. There's so many great messages of hope with these players, because so many of them came from diverse backgrounds, and faith is the focal point of their life. Like a player like Messi says, without God, I am nothing. I have nothing. He gave me all the gifts. So, yeah, there's so many wonderful things going on. And the host cities, like Kansas City, for example, they have a group called 1KC. They've set up a booth in the Fan Fest area. They're evangelizing. They have priests out there giving words of counsel, encouragement, even confession. So this is a great, great venue to speak to the world, especially with our Catholic faith. And I think this is something we need to capitalize in for the future, because we could always do a better job with that.
0: With so much happening globally, it's nice to see the whole world come together. Mike McDowd, thank you so much for coming on.
5: Thank you so much. Be blessed.
0: A major shift in the international sports world. On Tuesday, the International Olympic Committee provisionally lifted a suspension of the Russian Olympic Committee and advised Olympic sports bodies to end a three-year program vetting Russian athletes for neutral status. Now Russia moves closer to having a full team with its national flag and anthem at the 2028 Los Angeles Olympics. EWTN's Summer Academy helps students gain experience in a global community of dedicated communicators. The intensive team-based training program for young Catholics also deepens their skills and knowledge in religious media. The annual event recently took place in Rome, marking its fifth year. EWTN Vatican journalist Zofia Chubek has more.
6: learned technical skills, I've learned philosophical skills. It's changed the way I think about the world, about what my life could look like, about my mission that God has given to me.
7: Janelle is not only an aspiring content creator, she is an aspiring Catholic content creator.
8: When we work as journalists, we are in the field of reporting the truth. And the ultimate truth is the truth with a capital T, and that's Jesus Christ.
7: This is just one of the values that EWTN's Summer Academy taught to these young men and women. It is a 10-day intensive program that brings dozens of aspiring journalists, media workers, and content creators from around the world to the heart of the Catholic Church.
9: This week, I've never felt this close to God or in my faith than any point in my life.
7: With the classroom overlooking St. Peter's Square, participants took part in everyday lectures and practical assignments covering a breadth of topics from media in the 21st century, learning how to interview, write and film, to discovering the way of beauty and the theology of communication.
10: You are learning about the importance of virtue in communicating and creating content while being, standing on the shoulders of giants right next to you at the Vatican, amongst some of the greatest communicators of our faith, right? Like St. Paul, St. Peter.
7: Before classes started, each day began with Holy Mass, either at the chapel or one of Rome's basilicas, keeping God and faith at the forefront of the Academy's mission.
9: It sets you in a headspace, a mental space that is completely different to whether you just rolled out of bed and got straight into work. So bringing back that prayerful routine, starting the day with God, it's going to be a game changer.
7: In the end, it is a shared faith in God and a commitment to the truth that lay the foundation for the next generation of Catholic journalists.
8: So ultimately, everything we do as journalists should respect with integrity everything that's happening around us, but at the same time, lead us closer to Jesus, who is the eternal word.
7: In Rome, Zofia Tubak for EWTN News Nightly.
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0: 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I'm Veronica Dudo. 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
25: If you are longing to know more about your faith so you can grow closer to Jesus, keep listening to Red Sea Catholic Radio, religious education for the domestic church.
26: In the name of the Father, and of the Son, and of the Holy Spirit. Amen. I believe in God, the Father Almighty, creator of heaven and earth, and in Jesus Christ, his only Son, our Lord, who was conceived by the Holy Spirit, born of the Virgin Mary, suffered under Pontius Pilate, was crucified, died, and was buried. He descended into hell. The third day he rose again from the dead, and he ascended into heaven, and is seated at the right hand of God, the Father Almighty, from whence he shall come to judge the living and the dead.
27: I believe in the Holy Spirit, the Holy Catholic Church, the communion of saints, the forgiveness of sins, the resurrection of the body, and life everlasting. Amen.
26: Our Father, who art in heaven, hallowed be thy name. Thy kingdom come, thy will be done, on earth as it is in heaven.
27: Give us this day our daily bread, and forgive us our trespasses, as we forgive those who trespass against us. And lead us not into temptation, but deliver us from evil. Amen.
26: Let us offer the next three Aves, that we will have an increase of faith, hope, and love. Hail Mary, full of grace, the Lord is with thee. Blessed art thou amongst women, and blessed is the fruit of thy womb, Jesus.
27: Holy Mary, Mother of God, pray for us sinners, now and at the hour of our death. Amen.
26: Hail Mary, full of grace, the Lord is with thee. Blessed art thou amongst women, and blessed is the fruit of thy womb, Jesus.
27: Holy Mary, Mother of God, pray for us sinners, now and at the hour of our death. Amen.
26: Hail Mary, full of grace, the Lord is with thee. Blessed art thou amongst women, and blessed is the fruit of thy womb, Jesus.
27: Holy Mary, Mother of God, pray for us sinners, now and at the hour of our death. Amen.
26: Glory be to the Father, and to the Son, and to the Holy Spirit.
27: As it was in the beginning, is now, and ever shall be, world without end. Amen.
26: The first sorrowful mystery, the agony in the garden. We can only know of this event by direct divine revelation. Scripture tells us that the three apostles who were closest were asleep. And yet we have the words, Father, if it be thy will, let this chalice of suffering pass by me. But not my will, but your will be done. Our Blessed Lady was not present at the agony, but she must have been suffering deeply that night, at a distance, probably with Mary Magdalene, knowing that her son had left the upper room and had begun his passion, His hour had come. And all her life, she knew that that hour had come. Let us pray in these five mysteries, these mysteries of sorrow, for those whose own lives mirror the passion of Christ. And let us pray in this first sorrowful mystery that we ourselves will not walk away from suffering. Our Father, who art in heaven, hallowed be thy name. Thy kingdom come, thy will be done, on earth as it is in heaven.
27: Give us this day our daily bread, and forgive us our trespasses, as we forgive those who trespass against us. And lead us not into temptation, but deliver us from evil. Amen.
26: Hail Mary, full of grace, the Lord is with thee. Blessed art thou amongst women, and blessed is the fruit of thy womb, Jesus.
27: Holy Mary, Mother of God, pray for us sinners, now and at the hour of our death. Amen.
26: Hail Mary, full of grace, the Lord is with thee. Blessed art thou amongst women, and blessed is the fruit of thy womb, Jesus.
27: Holy Mary, Mother of God, pray for us sinners, now and at the hour of our death. Amen.
26: Hail Mary, full of grace, the Lord is with thee. Blessed art thou amongst women, and blessed is the fruit of thy womb, Jesus.
27: Holy Mary, Mother of God, pray for us sinners, now and at the hour of our death. Amen.
26: Hail Mary, full of grace, the Lord is with thee. Blessed art thou amongst women, and blessed is the fruit of thy womb, Jesus.
27: Holy Mary, Mother of God, pray for us sinners, now and at the hour of our death. Amen.
26: Hail Mary, full of grace, the Lord is with thee. Blessed art thou amongst women, and blessed is the fruit of thy womb, Jesus.
27: Holy Mary, Mother of God, pray for us sinners, now and at the hour of our death. Amen.
26: Hail Mary, full of grace, the Lord is with thee. Blessed art thou amongst women, and blessed is the fruit of thy womb, Jesus.
27: Holy Mary, Mother of God, pray for us sinners, now and at the hour of our death. Amen.
26: Hail Mary, full of grace, the Lord is with thee. Blessed art thou amongst women, and blessed is the fruit of thy womb, Jesus.
27: Holy Mary, Mother of God, pray for us sinners, now and at the hour of our death. Amen.
26: Hail Mary, full of grace, the Lord is with thee. Blessed art thou amongst women, and blessed is the fruit of thy womb, Jesus.
27: Holy Mary, Mother of God, pray for us sinners, now and at the hour of our death. Amen.
26: Hail Mary, full of grace, the Lord is with thee. Blessed art thou amongst women, and blessed is the fruit of thy womb, Jesus.
27: Holy Mary, Mother of God, pray for us sinners, now and at the hour of our death. Amen.
26: Hail Mary, full of grace, the Lord is with thee. Blessed art thou amongst women, and blessed is the fruit of thy womb, Jesus.
27: Holy Mary, Mother of God, pray for us sinners, now and at the hour of our death. Amen.
26: Glory be to the Father, and to the Son, and to the Holy Spirit.
27: As it was in the beginning, is now, and ever shall be, world without end. Amen.
26: O my Jesus, forgive us our sins, save us from the fires.

0: The second sorrowful mystery, the scourging at the pillar. There is no evidence that Our Lady was present at the scourging, but she heard about it. She knew that it had happened, probably very soon ever it took place. Her own flesh and blood had been exposed to the brutal and sadistic actions of the torturers. There is no reason to believe that they showed any sympathy or mercy for the Messiah. And so it is, when good confronts evil, there must be suffering. Let us pray in this mystery that we will accept and grow with our own sufferings, that we will be prepared by grace for them. Our Father, who art in heaven, hallowed be thy name. Thy kingdom come, thy will be done, on earth as it is in heaven.
1: Give us this day our daily bread, and forgive us our trespasses, as we forgive those who trespass against us. And lead us not into temptation, but deliver us from evil. Amen.
0: Hail Mary, full of grace, the Lord is with thee. Blessed art thou amongst women, and blessed is the fruit of thy womb, Jesus.
1: Holy Mary, Mother of God, pray for us sinners, now and at the hour of our death. Amen.
0: Hail Mary, full of grace, the Lord is with thee. Blessed art thou amongst women, and blessed is the fruit of thy womb, Jesus.
1: Holy Mary, Mother of God, pray for us sinners, now and at the hour of our death. Amen.
0: Hail Mary, full of grace, the Lord is with thee. Blessed art thou amongst women, and blessed is the fruit of thy womb, Jesus.
1: Holy Mary, Mother of God, pray for us sinners, now and at the hour of our death. Amen.
0: Hail Mary, full of grace, the Lord is with thee. Blessed art thou amongst women, and blessed is the fruit of thy womb, Jesus.
1: Holy Mary, Mother of God, pray for us sinners, now and at the hour of our death. Amen.
0: Hail Mary, full of grace, the Lord is with thee. Blessed art thou amongst women, and blessed is the fruit of thy womb, Jesus.
1: Holy Mary, Mother of God, pray for us sinners, now and at the hour of our death. Amen.
0: Hail Mary, full of grace, the Lord is with thee. Blessed art thou amongst women, and blessed is the fruit of thy womb, Jesus.
1: Holy Mary, Mother of God, pray for us sinners, now and at the hour of our death. Amen.
0: Hail Mary, full of grace, the Lord is with thee. Blessed art thou amongst women, and blessed is the fruit of thy womb, Jesus.
1: Holy Mary, Mother of God, pray for us sinners, now and at the hour of our death. Amen.
0: Hail Mary, full of grace, the Lord is with thee. Blessed art thou amongst women, and blessed is the fruit of thy womb, Jesus.
1: Holy Mary, Mother of God, pray for us sinners, now and at the hour of our death. Amen.
0: Hail Mary, full of grace, the Lord is with thee. Blessed art thou amongst women, and blessed is the fruit of thy womb, Jesus.
1: Holy Mary, Mother of God, pray for us sinners, now and at the hour of our death. Amen.
0: Hail Mary, full of grace, the Lord is with thee. Blessed art thou amongst women, and blessed is the fruit of thy womb, Jesus.
1: Holy Mary, Mother of God, pray for us sinners, now and at the hour of our death. Amen.
0: Glory be to the Father, and to the Son, and to the Holy Spirit.
1: As it was in the beginning, is now, and ever shall be, world without end. Amen.
0: O my Jesus,
1: forgive us our sins, save us from the fires of hell, bring all souls to heaven, especially those in most need of thy mercy.

0: The third sorrowful mystery, the crowning with thorns. In this terrible act of brutality and sadism, the soldiers crown the King of Kings with an instrument of torture. Our Blessed Lady surely hears of this event. The head which she had held of the tiny baby, the head of her little boy that she had caressed, the head of her beloved son, who she had seen preaching and healing, is now filled with wounds, and so is her own heart, crowned with thorns. Our Father, who art in heaven, hallowed be thy name. Thy kingdom come, thy will be done, on earth as it is in heaven.
1: Give us this day our daily bread, and forgive us our trespasses, as we forgive those who trespass against us. And lead us not into temptation, but deliver us from evil. Amen.
0: Hail Mary, full of grace, the Lord is with thee. Blessed art thou amongst women, and blessed is the fruit of thy womb, Jesus.
1: Holy Mary, Mother of God, pray for us sinners, now and at the hour of our death. Amen.
0: Hail Mary, full of grace, the Lord is with thee. Blessed art thou amongst women, and blessed is the fruit of thy womb, Jesus.
1: Holy Mary, Mother of God, pray for us sinners, now and at the hour of our death. Amen.
0: Hail Mary, full of grace, the Lord is with thee. Blessed art thou amongst women, and blessed is the fruit of thy womb, Jesus.
1: Holy Mary, Mother of God, pray for us sinners, now and at the hour of our death. Amen.
0: Hail Mary, full of grace, the Lord is with thee. Blessed art thou amongst women, and blessed is the fruit of thy womb, Jesus.
1: Holy Mary, Mother of God, pray for us sinners, now and at the hour of our death. Amen.
0: Hail Mary, full of grace, the Lord is with thee. Blessed art thou amongst women, and blessed is the fruit of thy womb, Jesus.
1: Holy Mary, Mother of God, pray for us sinners, now and at the hour of our death. Amen.
0: Hail Mary, full of grace, the Lord is with thee. Blessed art thou amongst women, and blessed is the fruit of thy womb, Jesus.
1: Holy Mary, Mother of God, pray for us sinners, now and at the hour of our death. Amen.
0: Hail Mary, full of grace, the Lord is with thee. Blessed art thou amongst women, and blessed is the fruit of thy womb, Jesus.
1: Holy Mary, Mother of God, pray for us sinners, now and at the hour of our death. Amen.
0: Hail Mary, full of grace, the Lord is with thee. Blessed art thou amongst women, and blessed is the fruit of thy womb, Jesus.
1: Holy Mary, Mother of God, pray for us sinners now and at the hour of our death. Amen.
0: Hail Mary, full of grace, the Lord is with thee. Blessed art thou amongst women, and blessed is the fruit of thy womb, Jesus.
1: Holy Mary, Mother of God, pray for us sinners, now and at the hour of our death. Amen.
0: Hail Mary, full of grace, the Lord is with thee. Blessed art thou amongst women, and blessed is the fruit of thy womb, Jesus.
1: Holy Mary, Mother of God, pray for us sinners, now and at the hour of our death. Amen.
0: Glory be to the Father, and to the Son, and to the Holy Spirit.
1: As it was in the beginning, is now, and ever shall be, world without end. Amen.
0: O my Jesus, forgive us our sins. Save us from the fire.

0: The fourth sorrowful mystery, the carrying of the cross. This mystery is one that our Blessed Mother is present for. She's gathered by the side of the road in Jerusalem with the other devout women who had come up with Christ from Galilee. In the ancient Oriental style, they would have bewailed the suffering of Christ out loud. But I think she stood there in silence. No sound could tell the sorrow of the Virgin Mother as she saw her most beloved son dragged through the filthy streets of Jerusalem by torturers, good and evil, wrapped in this strange duel. And good will triumph because of divine love. Our Father, who art in heaven, hallowed be thy name. Thy kingdom come, thy will be done, on earth as it is in heaven.
1: Give us this day our daily bread, and forgive us our trespasses, as we forgive those who trespass against us. And lead us not into temptation, but deliver us from evil. Amen.
0: Hail Mary, full of grace, the Lord is with thee. Blessed art thou amongst women, and blessed is the fruit of thy womb, Jesus.
1: Holy Mary, Mother of God, pray for us sinners, now and at the hour of our death. Amen.
0: Hail Mary, full of grace, the Lord is with thee. Blessed art thou amongst women, and blessed is the fruit of thy womb, Jesus.
1: Holy Mary, Mother of God, pray for us sinners, now and at the hour of our death. Amen.
0: Hail Mary, full of grace, the Lord is with thee. Blessed art thou amongst women, and blessed is the fruit of thy womb, Jesus.
1: Holy Mary, Mother of God, pray for us sinners, now and at the hour of our death. Amen.
0: Hail Mary, full of grace, the Lord is with thee. Blessed art thou amongst women, and blessed is the fruit of thy womb, Jesus.
1: Holy Mary, Mother of God, pray for us sinners, now and at the hour of our death. Amen.
0: Hail Mary, full of grace, the Lord is with thee. Blessed art thou amongst women, and blessed is the fruit of thy womb, Jesus.
1: Holy Mary, Mother of God, pray for us sinners, now and at the hour of our death. Amen.
0: Hail Mary, full of grace, the Lord is with thee. Blessed art thou amongst women, and blessed is the fruit of thy womb, Jesus.
1: Holy Mary, Mother of God, pray for us sinners, now and at the hour of our death. Amen.
0: Hail Mary, full of grace, the Lord is with thee. Blessed art thou amongst women, and blessed is the fruit of thy womb, Jesus.
1: Holy Mary, Mother of God, pray for us sinners, now and at the hour of our death. Amen.
0: Hail Mary, full of grace, the Lord is with thee. Blessed art thou amongst women, and blessed is the fruit of thy womb, Jesus.
1: Holy Mary, Mother of God, pray for us sinners, now and at the hour of our death. Amen.
0: Hail Mary, full of grace, the Lord is with thee. Blessed art thou amongst women, and blessed is the fruit of thy womb, Jesus.

0: amongst women, and blessed is the fruit of thy womb, Jesus.
1: Holy Mary, Mother of God, pray for us sinners, now and at the hour of our death. Amen.
0: Glory be to the Father, and to the Son, and to the Holy Spirit.
1: As it was in the beginning, is now, and ever shall be, world without end. Amen.
0: O my Jesus, forgive us our sins. Save us from the fires of hell.

0: fifth sorrowful mystery, the crucifixion and death of Jesus on the cross. Scripture tells us that Mary stood beneath the cross, that she heard the cry of agony, "Why have you forsaken me?" That she heard her beloved son commend her to the care of John, and him to her. In our own sufferings in life, let us not become bitter or locked in our own grief. Let us be open to others to share their grief, as Mary did. Let's not run away. Let's not ask why, a question that no one can answer. Rather, let us ask the question, what must I do to follow Jesus in fulfilling the will of God? Our Father, who art in heaven, hallowed be thy name. Thy kingdom come, thy will be done, on earth as it is in heaven.
1: Give us this day our daily bread, and forgive us our trespasses, as we forgive those who trespass against us. And lead us not into temptation, but deliver us from evil. Amen.
0: Hail Mary, full of grace, the Lord is with thee. Blessed art thou amongst women, and blessed is the fruit of thy womb, Jesus.
1: Holy Mary, Mother of God, pray for us sinners, now and at the hour of our death. Amen.
0: Hail Mary, full of grace, the Lord is with thee. Blessed art thou amongst women, and blessed is the fruit of thy womb, Jesus.
1: Holy Mary, Mother of God, pray for us sinners, now and at the hour of our death. Amen.
0: Hail Mary, full of grace, the Lord is with thee. Blessed art thou amongst women, and blessed is the fruit of thy womb, Jesus.
1: Holy Mary, Mother of God, pray for us sinners, now and at the hour of our death. Amen.
0: Hail Mary, full of grace, the Lord is with thee. Blessed art thou amongst women, and blessed is the fruit of thy womb, Jesus.
1: Holy Mary, Mother of God, pray for us sinners, now and at the hour of our death. Amen.
0: Hail Mary, full of grace, the Lord is with thee. Blessed art thou amongst women, and blessed is the fruit of thy womb, Jesus.
1: Holy Mary, Mother of God, pray for us sinners, now and at the hour of our death. Amen.
0: Hail Mary, full of grace, the Lord is with thee. Blessed art thou amongst women, and blessed is the fruit of thy womb, Jesus.
1: Holy Mary, Mother of God, pray for us sinners, now and at the hour of our death. Amen.
0: Hail Mary, full of grace, the Lord is with thee. Blessed art thou amongst women, and blessed is the fruit of thy womb, Jesus.
1: Holy Mary, Mother of God, pray for us sinners, now and at the hour of our death. Amen.
0: Hail Mary, full of grace, the Lord is with thee. Blessed art thou amongst women, and blessed is the fruit of thy womb, Jesus.
1: Holy Mary, Mother of God, pray for us sinners, now and at the hour of our death. Amen.
0: Hail Mary, full of grace, the Lord is with thee. Blessed art thou amongst women, and blessed is the fruit of thy womb, Jesus.
1: Holy Mary, Mother of God, pray for us sinners, now and at the hour of our death. Amen.
0: Hail Mary, full of grace, the Lord is with thee. Blessed art thou amongst women, and blessed is the fruit of thy womb, Jesus.
1: Holy Mary, Mother of God, pray for us sinners, now and at the hour of our death. Amen.
0: Glory be to the Father, and to the Son, and to the Holy Spirit.
1: As it was in the beginning, is now, and ever shall be, world without end. Amen.
0: O my Jesus, forgive us our sins,
1: save us from the fires of hell, bring all souls to heaven, especially those in most need of thy mercy.
0: Hail, Holy Queen, Mother of mercy, our life, our sweetness, and our hope. To thee do we cry, poor banished children of Eve. To thee do we send up our sighs, mourning and weeping in this valley of tears.
2: Turn then, most gracious Advocate, thine eyes of mercy toward us, and after this our exile, show unto us the blessed fruit of thy womb, Jesus. O clement, O loving, O sweet Virgin Mary, pray for us, O Holy Mother of God,
1: that we may be made worthy of the promises of Christ.
0: Let us pray. O God, whose only begotten Son, by his life, death, and resurrection, has purchased for us the rewards of eternal life, grant, we beseech thee, that meditating on these mysteries of the most holy rosary of the Blessed Virgin Mary, we may imitate what they contain and obtain what they promise, through the same Christ our Lord. Amen. May the divine assistance remain always with us, and may the souls of the faithful departed, through the mercy of God, rest in peace. Amen. May the Holy Virgin bless you with her loving child, this day and forever. In the name of the Father, and of the Son, and of the Holy Spirit. Amen.
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5: 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AT&T has federal approval that could let it end landline service for nearly 200,000 Californians. The approval comes despite a previous state order requiring the service to continue. If AT&T wins its suit, it could start ending landline service in California in 2027. Some people are questioning AT&T's promise to keep landline service for customers who don't have good internet or cell coverage. President Trump is marking the launch of his new investment accounts for children. While speaking from the Oval Office on Monday, Trump said the accounts are absolutely incredible for children.
6: And it's something I'm very proud of. Some people think it's going to go down as one of the most important things we've done during the administration.
5: Parents can open Trump accounts for their children who are U.S. citizens and 18 years or younger. The Treasury Department will deposit $1,000 into the accounts of children born between January 1st of 2025 and December 31st of 2028. Attorneys for the Little Sisters of the Poor will appear before a U.S. court today to ask the courts to block a nationwide ruling that rejected the Catholic nuns' protection from the federal government's abortion mandate. According to LifeNews.com, the Little Sisters have spent more than a decade defeating government efforts to force them to provide abortifacient contraceptives in their health care plan or face tens of millions of dollars in fines. Despite their winning streak, which features three Supreme Court victories, Pennsylvania and New Jersey are still fighting to strip the Little Sisters of their protection. Extreme heat that's been gripping half of the nation is being blamed for at least 25 deaths. Over 150 million Americans across the eastern U.S. were subject to record-setting heat on the 4th of July. Heat alerts were issued from the Midwest to the Deep South and into the Northeast. This is listener-supported Relevant Radio.
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0: Real people. What a great conversation with Maria, huh, Sarah? That was awesome.
1: We love some Maria.
0: We love some Maria. Immaculate Heart of Mary keeps coming up. Then we have this great guest, Maria, talking about the Eucharistic pilgrimage. And welcome to your Tuesday morning, to my Tuesday morning, to our Tuesday morning. And it's Tuesday. It's July 7th. 2026, 7-7. I don't know. I like the number 7. 2-7 seems pretty great. Couple things in the news.
1: I hear 3 gets you jackpot, though.
0: Yeah, I've heard that, too.
1: We're going to have to wait till
0: next year.
1: Next year.
0: And then forget the other 3 numbers in the year.
1: Don't look at the 2.
0: And then we're like, we're good.
1: Yeah. Okay. Well, next year's our year.
0: Yeah, next year. But we'll
1: and
0: find...
1: everyone else's?
0: Well, you know what? Actually, it's the 7 o'clock hour.
1: Okay.
0: So we're on it.
1: In Central Time.
0: We just hit the...
1: In Central Time.
0: We just hit the 333.
1: Okay. Well, okay. We'll round
0: 777.
1: Up.
0: 777. Yeah. We got the 7s going. And thank you. Couple things in the news here. NATO leaders are meeting in Turkey today. Prosecutors are hearing evidence in the murder case of Charlie Kirk. I'm sure you know this, but I may as well grouse with you. The United States lost to Belgium 4-1, so I'm not rooting for Belgium. And
1: so sad. That was a sad day for America.
0: It is a sad day. But Hamas says it has dissolved its government in Gaza, and it's transferring power to the U.S.-backed National Committee for the Administration of Gaza. And in the On This Day category, Ringo Starr was born on this day. And on this day in 1981, Sandra Day O'Connor was nominated to be the first female justice on the U.S. Supreme Court. So let's hear it for Sandra Day O'Connor and our Supreme Court.
1: I feel like I should have had a clapping sound effect. You didn't prepare me. I need to... How can I ever be prepared for this show? I just never know.
0: That's one of the, you know, one of the features of the show.
1: I'm writing it down. Clap sound effect for a later date.
0: Yeah. Got it. Okay. Yeah, you got it.
1: Maybe.
0: I don't know if the clap's going to be appropriate there, but it'll be good to have the clap
1: ready. A cheer? A hurrah?
0: Cheer. Why don't you have the cheer, the hurrah, and the clap ready? I promise that one of those will fit.
1: Okay. Hurrah. Got it.
0: You got that?
1: Do people say hurrah anymore? They say hooray. They don't say hurrah. But
0: they say huzzah. Huzzah the thing.
1: Huzzah?
0: Huzzah. Huzzah.
1: Okay, this is a lot of sound effects. I'm not going to get all these. Okay, we'll see.
0: Yeah, well, that's where you and I come in.
1: Let's see where we're going to have to do this.
0: Real life, real people, Sarah. Come on, work with me here, Sarah.
1: I don't have to get them. I could just do it. Hooray!
0: Hooray! Woo-hoo!
1: Huzzah!
0: Huzzah!
1: Okay.
0: So, speaking of hooray and huzzah, and the rosary, I don't know, we'll get that in there. Father Rocky has a clip out on the rosary, and I think you're expecting this one.
1: Yeah.
2: Should everyone pray the rosary? I don't see why not. This rosary has 59 beads on it. 53 of them are for Hail Marys, 6 are for Our Fathers, and the crucifix is for the
0: Apostles. We can do Theodore.
2: I carry the rosary in my pocket, because if you carry the rosary in your pocket...
1: Well, we can ask about it. But you know what I like about the rosary here is that, you know, Father Rocky's been doing these reels.
0: Yes.
1: And I'm thinking in my mind, like, how do we, you know, hype this up? And then just saying the word hype out loud makes me feel old. I don't know, like, is that
0: you don't seem old to me, Sarah.
1: He's dropping the reels. And they're just happening 3 times a week, man. So check out the FB, the Facebook.
0: Out the rosary
1: reels. It just makes
0: reels.
1: It sound so cool, doesn't
0: we
1: it?
0: We can start the,
1: oh, yeah.
0: the rap right
1: yeah.
0: here.
1: I don't think we should rap.
0: You and
1: now.
0: Me.
1: Scratch that. No rapping. Sorry.
0: You encouraged this, Sarah.
1: This show just got... too white. Bad rap. Sorry.
0: Well, did you expect otherwise?
1: You shouldn't. People out there don't expect anything other than that. But our next guest is awesome, so we should probably get to him.
0: We're going to get to him in a moment.
1: Yeah.
0: But I do want to point out that those reels that are dropping reel, you can get those at info@relevantradio.com, or you can just go online. But info@relevantradio.com, we'd be very happy to send you the reel right after it comes out, info@relevantradio.com. So, you did mention we have a guest, Sarah, and I
1: we have guests on this show. It's not just us.
0: It's not just us.
1: Thankfully.
0: I don't know. I'm getting really good feedback on
1: Are you?
0: On,
1: about
0: on,
1: this conversation?
0: On,
1: we'll see.
0: On the banter between
1: okay.
0: us. But we do have guests, too. And Dr. Theodore, I'm going to withhold his last name for a minute here, but we're going to talk about education. And, he's really knowledgeable about educating the human person. Dr. Theodore Madrid is an assistant professor and director of the Politics and

0: public service program at Holy Cross College at Notre Dame. He holds a PhD and an MA in politics from Hillsdale College, as well as a BA in philosophy and humanities from the Pontifical College Josephinum. Let me help me out with that one in a moment here, Theodore. He's a fellow with the Thomistic Institute, the Ciceronian Society, and several other organizations. And as I said, he knows a good bit about educating the human person. We're going to talk about that here. And his scholarly work focuses on political theory, American political thought, and most recently, very in tune with 250, Archbishop John Carroll's efforts to integrate Catholicism with the American Revolution. So, Dr. Theodore Madrid, I'm so happy you can join us today.
1: Yeah, good morning, Mark. Thank you. It's great to be with you.
0: It's great to be with you. Congratulations on your recent PhD receipt. I know your work was on Archbishop Carroll, so I was happy to see that you've earned that with quite a distinction as well. So congratulations to you on that.
1: Yeah, thank you. It was a lot of effort, so very glad to be done. But yeah, I hope the research I did is a great contribution, I think, to Catholics and to many others in the country.
0: I think it will be, and I think it's going to come up here today. I really want to start off here with kind of the what I'll call kind of a more fundamental question, and I want to thank Gabby for kind of preparing this one. But parents have a lot of educational choices, one could say more so than ever. But there's a deeper, so one would be tempted to just kind of take like a grocery store approach. You know, that one sounds good, the price is right, and so forth. But there are deep questions that any parent knows at work educating his or her child and his family. Why don't we just start with that very basic question, which is, what is education actually for? How would you respond to that, Dr. Theodore?
1: Yeah, I think that's a great question, and one that's been the subject of a lot more debate in recent years, thankfully. I think for, you know, about a century or so, the kind of dominant paradigm for the way we approach education has to do with a sort of socialization to a democratic system. That's a little bit abstract, but coming from thinkers like John Dewey, and then the other much more practical thing being career readiness, so especially an emphasis on disciplines in STEM, but also a sort of comprehensive approach to the way we conduct education. Whereas I think the older view, it's going back into vogue a bit, especially in the sort of Catholic education renewal, classical education, is that education's fundamental purpose is to form moral and intellectual virtue in the student and to set them free through sort of liberal education to live a life of authentic freedom, which in a way, you know, is I think what most parents truly desire for their children. And then of course, a prosperous career and so on. Form a part of that, but I think those are kind of the two major competing visions.
0: Yeah, and you put it very clearly and elegantly. On the one hand, socialization and a kind of utilitarian approach, and there's nothing wrong with, you know, doing work that has value, of course. But on the other hand, sure, kind of a deeper formation, moral and intellectual virtue, so that the person, the young man, the young woman who receives this education is free, can live freely, and then can in turn be socially influential, economically influential. Thank you for putting it so well. I want to point out that we're having this conversation with Dr. Theodore Madrid, and by all means, come jump in. Maybe you're thinking about a Newman Guide College. Maybe you're thinking about homeschooling. Your kids are younger. Dr. Theodore himself was homeschooled, one among many. 888-914-9149, 888-914-9149. So let's go a little deeper, Dr. Madrid, or do you prefer, yeah, Dr. Theodore or Dr. Madrid? I'm going to go with Dr. Madrid, but I feel like...
1: Yeah, that's fine.
0: Let's go deeper on progressive education, and a little more on what you just said. What does it misunderstand about the ultimate purpose of the human person? And how education should in turn be conducted.
1: Yeah, I think there are two things that are sort of central misunderstandings. The one is the relationship, I think, of the individual and of society. And so I think that the progressive vision very much places society in a primary role, losing sight of the individual, and I think along with that, the primacy of the family. And so this is where the sort of socialization, in the sense that it's meant, comes in. It's much more than simply developing habits of sociability you know, being normal and friendly and, you know, able to participate, right, in the social setting, more so socialization in the sense of being prepared for participation in a kind of new form of modern democratic life, which is all well and good, but perhaps different in its tone, and perhaps more than that, in a sort of older view that sets the individual first, right? So this is kind of the view of the more classical sense that we're focusing on the individual and their, you know, the virtue of their own soul and their own liberty. And then I think the other, you know, misunderstanding, like I mentioned before, is the sense that the what we hope to get out of the individual in this participation largely has to do with the sort of practical contribution, especially through technical means in the workplace, which, as we both acknowledge, you know, it can be very, very important. But I think those two misunderstand something fundamental. And we can also contrast this with the especially Catholic vision, although not exclusively of education and of the human person, which is that it's oriented towards something, right?
0: Yeah.
1: At the very least, this is an orientation towards truth, which has a real fixed content, and towards a life of virtue, which has a sort of fixed content to it as well. And then I think the particular religious dimension there being an orientation towards the knowledge of God and the love of God. And I think both of those elements are very much left out of what's a sort of stripped down view of the individual and his nature in the more modern understanding of education.
0: Yeah, you're reminding me of a conversation with the president of Christendom College, George Harn, and him pointing out this the eternal end of all of us, the teleos of all of us, is at the very beginning, so to speak, of education. And the two things you just kind of noted in the progressive understanding of education don't even consider that. So you're already starting out way off course. And so thank you for making it, you know, so putting such clear light on it. Let's go to your own, you just hinted at it, and you have this expertise in Archbishop Carroll's work. We know him as someone who, as the Catholic who signed the Declaration of Independence, but you've done a lot of work on his influence on education. And you just talked about Catholic education. Tell us a little bit about your work generally on Archbishop John Carroll, and then secondly, his insistence on building independent educational infrastructure into the early republic, as opposed to this kind of what I'll call kind of state-run, kind of everyone gets education provided by the state approach.
1: Yeah, sure. So yeah, I wrote my dissertation on Archbishop John Carroll, who is a member of the Carroll family, which was one of the sort of wealthiest and most influential and most patriotic Catholic families in the time of the founding. I don't know that it was his cousin, actually, who was the signer of the Declaration, another who was also involved in politics. But they were sort of all of the same mind and same heart. And so my research, you know, focuses on this question of the kind of compatibility of Catholicism with the new American political project at the time of the Revolution, of which Archbishop Carroll was a thorough and very enthusiastic supporter throughout his entire career. We can get into some of that a little bit more. But one of the important things in Carroll's own life and in his you know, leadership as bishop, first bishop in what is now the United States, was this effort to establish a system of education for Catholics in America, both at the collegiate and what we would now call K-12 level. So Georgetown University, for example, founded by Archbishop John Carroll, but he was also involved in helping to establish a network of Catholic, especially parochial schools throughout the country. And so part of this comes from his own experience prior to the First Amendment and the protection of religious liberty in the new United States. Under the colonial system, there was a fair amount of anti-Catholicism, which prevented the possibility of establishing Catholic schools. And so Carroll himself, at the age of about 13, actually had to depart to Europe, where he spent the next couple of decades receiving an education, because it was impossible to receive a high quality formal education as a Catholic in the colonies. And so he himself knew the sort of necessity for these institutions and the new possibility that the First Amendment presented for establishing those. But then in terms of his sort of broader vision and what he thought was important, In the first place, there's the sort of general purpose of education that complements the sort of higher religious purpose and is open to students of all stripes. So, for example, Georgetown from the get-go is a sort of ecumenical institution with a kind of open admission policy, regardless of religious affiliation. But at the parochial level, especially, Carroll's very interested in providing a place for the transmission of the faith to the young. Mm-hmm. And in that way, a sort of distinctly Catholic vision. And I think in his mind, this is truly the, you know, the apex of, or, you know, the kind of culmination, the goal of an education, to bring one up through the various stages and disciplines of knowledge, which form a coherent whole that are made by our Creator. And that at the pinnacle of that, to know our Creator, right, who created this whole world that we come to know through the different disciplines, both intellectually and then, of course, in a spiritual sense, to come to know and to love Him. And so he was very involved establishing this project quite successfully.
0: Yeah, it sounds, well, we all, I mean, I personally have benefited from his work in the sense that my children went to Catholic schools, and many, many of us here in this conversation have had that experience either as parents sending our children to Catholic schools or ourselves going to Catholic schools. My wife went to Catholic school as a child. Two follow-ups for you, Dr. Madrid, on this specifically. What prompted your interest in studying his work in particular? And kind of on the other side, so to speak, what do you think is the takeaway from him as we look at the role of the state today and in education here in the United States?
1: Yeah, so this is a question that I think has some contemporary relevance in the political sphere as you see various Catholic figures emerging. This has been a trend for some time in public life in various ways, elected office, the Supreme Court, various other ways. There's this question of, okay, how compatible is Catholicism with the American political project, both what we would find at the time of the founding and what we would find today, which have some important distinctions. And so I thought, well, where would be the natural place to look to examine that question would be at the time of the founding, Archbishop John Carroll. And I discovered, much to my surprise, in 250 years, very little scholarship has been done on Carroll beyond sort of biographies telling the details of his life. So it was a very ripe opportunity, I think, to make a real contribution, which was a great joy. And I think that I found in studying Carroll answers to a lot of these questions, some of which surprised me, but all of which kind of reinforced this really firm commitment that he had, that the two were in many ways compatible.
0: Great.
1: And so I think on the question of education, your sort of second question there, if I'm recalling correctly, I think his concern for Catholic education depends upon the achievement of the First Amendment, right? The protection of religious liberty under our national system of government, which is very, very important. And I think in some ways, you know, a protection that's been under threat in recent years. But the possibility of a Catholic education in the manner that he helped to establish really allowed us to take full advantage of that freedom. But perhaps we could say more on that.
0: Yeah, perhaps we could. Well, this is a good opportunity to take a short break, Dr. Madrid. And we're talking with Dr. Theodore Madrid, about the renewal in education here in the United States. And we just got a great kind of foundational basis for that conversation. We're going to continue it on the other side of the break. 888-914-9149. We'll be right back.
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0: Little talking heads like that. Thank you, Sarah. Dr. Madrid, really enjoying this. And I'm going to take a crack at a definition of classical education. And it's me just riffing off of what you said. And then, because I want to bring up these classical charter networks because they seem to be reintroducing the philosophy of the founding fathers into public spaces. But how is this as a definition of classical education? It forms the young man, the young woman, in moral and in intellectual virtue, and in so doing, frees them in an authentic way, so that they can live who they are, and certainly get good jobs and so forth. But how is that for a definition for classical education?
1: Yeah, I think that's great. I think that captures the sort of essential nature of it. And of course, you know, there's no shortage of debate, especially as this movement really gains steam over some of the details of how that's going to be filled in, curricular structure, and different things along those lines. But at the sort of high level, yeah, I think that's right on the money.
0: Well, thank you, because I it's what you said 10 minutes ago, and I'm happy to report. I'm happy to report that I just took some courses in the master's program at Christendom College in education, and so I have actually been making an effort to get better formed myself and what constitutes this renewal. And why don't we do it this way, Dr. Madrid? There are a few columns, so to speak. There's homeschooling, there's classical charter schools, there are Catholic schools. Offer for all of us kind of what you consider to be the kind of key components of this renewal, if you will. And then let's start with the classical charter networks, because it ties directly into your work with Archbishop Carroll, and we take it from there.
1: Yeah, so I think in a way, pride of place has to be given to the homeschooling movement, which has had just a remarkable explosion, say, in the last 40 years or so, you know, from a couple of thousand to several million students across the country. And I think that's the origin point for testing out a lot of these ideas in an area that's been extremely fruitful and beneficial for many as you mentioned, I myself was homeschooled, which I loved, and I found it to be a terrific education. And I think more recently, there's been this resurgence in charter schools and kind of alternative models for brick and mortar schools to the conventional public system that we've known for the last century or so. And I think a lot of that explosion has come out as a consequence of the experience of COVID-19 and the lockdowns and parents getting sort of direct insight into the education that their children are receiving. Conventional public schools, which in many cases led to some dissatisfaction, desire for some alternatives. And I think in the midst of that, the Catholic school system has a long-standing and very important history in the United States. I think somewhere around the turn of the 20th century, as in many matters related to the faith, there's maybe a lack of confidence in our own identity, which has led to some weakening of the kind of mission of Catholic schools. But I think similarly to the issues that have been raised by COVID and kind of been addressed by the charter school system, I think there have been some similar responses within the Catholic world with respect to education. But so on the point of charter schools, I think those are...
0: And the charter schools would be, if I'm hearing you correctly, they'd be... What I heard you say just now is homeschooling, that's kind of where it all began, so to speak. And then that's led to or kind of helped foster this charter network system or classical charter schools. And then we also have the Catholic schools that have long been there, but they've kind of struggled in some cases, but there's a renewal happening there. And now you're talking about kind of column two, so to speak. Is that fair characterization?
1: Yeah, precisely.
0: Right.
1: Yeah, and so the charter schools, are distinct from Catholic schools insofar as they're not private, they're state-funded in various ways, and this can take different forms, but their funding primarily comes through the state, which sets, some restrictions on the capacity for, religious identification and religious teaching in the school setting and so on. But there are many other strengths to this system.
0: What would be an example of a charter school, just so folks listening have a better reference point?
1: Yeah. So, for example, Hillsdale College, where I did my graduate work, has a network of charter schools throughout the country. Where I'm from in Ohio, perhaps the most praiseworthy example of this is a classical school in Cincinnati. I believe Cincinnati Classical is the name of it. So these schools function as a alternative to the sort of conventional public school system for your typical student, whoever that might be, and have a very different pedagogical and curricular model focused on a liberal education, kind of in the Great Books tradition.
0: Great. So I interrupted what you were saying, just fleshing it out there. I was just trying to get an example onto the table. So thanks for that.
1: Yeah, sure. Yeah. And so I think these different charter school systems, Hillsdale is one among several different organizations that have these networks. But yeah, the essential element here is that it's a, sort of public-private partnership in which there's a desire for alternative models, alternative methods that better prepare students for life. Mm-hmm. And so one of these that's been very promising and very fruitful has been these charter schools, particularly in the classical model. So I suppose I should clarify there, there are charter schools of many different kinds. They're certainly not all classical. There are many, many different styles, but this is the one, that we're interested in talking about today and that I think has really seen some tremendous growth in terms of, footprint and the number of these schools, and then also the results of these schools, have been largely very, very strong in terms of student readiness and preparation and satisfaction of families and so on.
0: Yeah, and it's very encouraging because we see the state actually supporting what I'll call kind of authentic education. Do you agree that it's encouraging? And are there common elements to either a state or a group of citizens, parents having success in particular regions of our country with these networks?
1: Yeah, I think it's very encouraging, especially in the places where it's happening most prominently. So, 20-something out of the states have passed very favorable legislation with respect to things like education savings accounts and sort of general permissibility for standing up these various charter schools. And then, sorry, remind me that second part of your question.
0: Well, I was just asking you, you actually answered it, that 20 states, it's happening on a large scale. I guess the second part was when you look at those 20, what are the common elements? What are their parents, lobbying the state? Is it legislators just having enough of a kind of dissatisfaction with the school's results and so forth? Like, just trying to understand what are the kind of common kind of preconditions to those states that are having momentum there.
1: Yeah, sure. Yeah, I think it's very much a team effort. You certainly need a legislature that understands this gap, this need, and the desires of families and can kind of, voice that in legislation. You also need, institutions that can help give the right ideas, both at the level of theory and then the sort of practical policy making, those kind of intermediate institutions. But I think, fundamentally, the real onus of the work, the sort of engine of a lot of this, is the concern of parents who want the very best for their children and put in many cases, a vast amount of work to see these schools, established and see them flourish. And I think this is sort of in keeping with the, kind of American tradition of self-government, right? Not that nothing ought to be done at the highest level, but a sort of corollary of the Catholic principle of subsidiarity, right? That at the local level, especially the level of the family, that's where many important questions, especially about the raising of children, of course, ought to be raised and kind of steered, and wherever possible, a lot of authority and influence ought to be there. And so I think we have to certainly thank these many parents throughout the country who for the last, 5, 10 years and more have really put a lot of energy behind advancing this mission.
0: Well, this is great, Dr. Madrid. And time being what it is, I think I'll ask you if we can wrap up on that third column where a lot of your work has been done. And what I mean is Catholic schools specifically. It might be appropriate to mention the Front Royal statement and what you think of that. What do you see that's encouraging in, as relates to the renewal of Catholic schools, diocesan K through 12 schools here in the United States?
1: Yeah, I think the most exciting thing is simply the sense of enthusiasm and excitement. I think in a way, some elements of a authentically Catholic education sort of been lost or a little bit muted in the last, 50 to 100 years. And I think you see this in many different ways, from the students to the teachers to the administrators, a kind of excitement about recapturing a lot of these elements of our Catholic patrimony and reintroducing them. And so I think, at the level of teachers and administrators, you have various institutions like Christendom College and Front Royal and many other, phenomenal Catholic schools throughout the country that are kind of leading the way in articulating this vision, in preparing teachers to do the essential work of teaching their students. And then you have students who I think are very, very enthusiastic in many cases about this rich and profound education that they feel really does equip them to live a meaningful life, a beautiful and happy and virtuous life. And especially, I think the really central thing is a confidence and an enthusiasm for introducing students to the mystery of Christ in its fullness, right? To knowing him and loving him and seeking to understand our Lord and his beautiful creation that he's given us in great depth without sort of apology or timidness or kind of concession to the elements of secular culture that might be contrary to that sort of vision. And I think in a word, it's this renewed enthusiasm that gives me so much excitement and spills over into so many practical accomplishments and achievements.
0: Well, we'll be having more of these, Dr. Madrid. I'm really grateful that I got this opportunity to learn from you. And I want to also thank you. You provided some data coming into this conversation that, for those of you listening, it's the data is very clear. The numbers are increasing and rapidly in terms of the number of young men and women, children being educated in a homeschooling environment. They're rapidly increasing in that second column, the classical schools. And as we just heard, the Catholic schools, which are responsible for educating many, are going through a renewal of their own that in some ways is just getting going. So Dr. Madrid, A, thank you, and B, where would you encourage us to go for to track more of your own work there at Notre Dame?
1: Yeah, you're very welcome, Mark. It's a joy to have been with you. I have a Twitter account, which I'm not terribly active on, but you can find me there. And I hope to have my dissertation published. Part of it has been published online, which you can find if you just look up my name and then John Carroll. But hopefully more coming out as a book. So in the meantime, maybe you know you and your listeners can say a prayer that that effort is successful.
0: We will. We will. And Dr. Madrid, yeah, Sarah and I, and other, I know many listening will. So thank you, Dr. Madrid, and God bless you.
1: Yeah, you're very welcome, Mark. Thank you.
0: All right, that was Dr. Madrid talking about this renewal in education. So much more to talk about, and we will. But at this moment, we're going to go to our next guest, and we're going to take, are we going to, yeah, we're going to roll into the next guest? Yeah, I'm looking at my boss here, Sarah. I lost track on breaks here, but we're going to roll into the next guest? Okay. So, and thank you, Sarah. So Harry Kramer is actually a husband and a dad. You all know Harry. And he actually had a proposition offered to him to do something pretty darn great, which he's in fact done. Harry is also the former CEO of Baxter International. He's a professor of management and strategy at Northwestern's Kellogg School of Management. And Harry, welcome to the conversation.
14: It's great to be with you, Mark.
0: Are you? It's great to be with you. Are you in back in Illinois? Or are you still out east on the along the Appalachian Trail?
14: Oh, I'm back. I'm back to the Midwest, and then I was back after a week of walking there, and then came home, and now we're up in northern Wisconsin visiting Julie's great-grandparents' cabin up in the woods about 30 miles south of Duluth. So all very good.
0: All very good. Well, that sounds great. You're enjoying your summer, I can tell. And I want to talk to you about this trip to the Appalachian Trail, and I'll kind of preview it by telling you I thoroughly enjoyed reading the article you wrote about it. Because it reminded me of an encounter with my own wife, because you had this invitation from your friend who you've known for decades to come hike the Appalachian Trail, and you were kind of contemplating it, and your wife said, "Oh, Leah, let's do it," and of course you did it, and it reminded me I met my wife in high school. We tied for co-treasurer, and our class advisor said to us, "Well, you can have a runoff or you can be co-treasurers." And I can still see that scene in high school where our advisor is giving us this choice and I'm doing what you were doing in the scene. I'm contemplating. I'm considering. And my future wife is saying, "Well, why don't we just be co-treasurers?" And I'm like, "Great, co-treasurers it is." So let's hear it for the contemplative, more active marriages out there.
14: Exactly. No.
0: So anyhow, as I said, you had a friend kind of propose this to you, and it's not something many people would do. Your friend actually is endeavoring to hike the whole 2,200 miles of the Appalachian Trail. So what did inspire you to join him for part of that journey?
14: Well, it was interesting. So it's a good friend of mine, Gary Gorman from Madison, Wisconsin, and he and I both went to Lawrence University, a small liberal arts college in Wisconsin together. And he called and said, "Hey, Harry, I'm retiring, and I want to do something really hard. I can still do something very hard, even though I'm turning 70. And I said, "What does that mean?" He goes, "Well, I've looked it up. The Appalachian Trail," which I had heard the name, but I didn't know much about it, is a trail from Maine to Georgia, 2,200 miles. And he said, I'm gonna walk the entire Appalachian Trail." And I said, "You're kidding me." And he goes, "No, I'm going to do something really hard. I've read about it. And if I average 13 miles a day, it'll take me about 6 months to do." And I said, "Wow, that's really remarkable. I'll say a prayer for you. I wish you luck." And he said, "Well, guess what?" He said, "I think, you know, you ought to come out for a week and go with me." And I said, "Oh, okay." And Julie said, I think it's a great idea. It's a great idea. In fact, I'm going to come too. And so I'm going to come too. Well, then once she said she was going to do it, I mean, of course I'm going to do it. And if my friend is doing 2,200 miles, you know, I could do 50 or 60 miles if I go with him for a week. And so, so we joined him. And I was doing a speech out in Salt Lake City, and I said, well, where do I fly into? He goes, I'm not sure yet. I'm coming through southern Pennsylvania, but in another couple weeks, whatever. Well, the bottom line is he told me to fly into New York City, get a rental car, drive a couple hours west, and that's where I could meet him, about where he would be on the Appalachian Trail. And so we did it for a week, and it was an amazing experience. I mean, it's one thing taking a walk for a couple miles, which, you know, Julie and I do once in a while, but to walk from, you know, 8:30 in the morning till 5 at night, you get a lot of time for contemplation, a lot of time to talk, and a beautiful, beautiful, unbelievable trail. And it really is a trail, because I thought it was going to be something, well, it's going to be pretty wide. No, it's single file. And goodness, Mark, they told me to take hiking poles, because you're going up and down the mountain. It's an amazing experience.
0: Sounds amazing. Father Rocky advised us to bring those hiking poles when my wife and I did the walk to Mary, and I'm very glad I did. You think, oh, I'll just walk, but you want the extra help. I read a book actually about the Appalachian Trail a few years ago, and the protagonist, the author of the book, who actually writes the hikes the trail or endeavors to, gets off in Pigeon Forge, Tennessee, in Gatlinburg, Tennessee. He did not do the entirety of the trail. He endeavored to, but he didn't. You actually met your friend up in, like, sounds like the state of New York or Pennsylvania. And did he start out in Georgia?
14: He started out in Georgia, Mark. And I joined him right close to the New York-Connecticut border. And then we walked across almost all of Connecticut, and then we stopped right as we were entering Massachusetts. And right along the path, you know, and again, I'm walking, it's sort of like, you know, the third day, we've gone about, you know, 40 miles, and then passed a sign he wanted to take a picture of that literally said 1500. I said, what's 1500? He goes, oh, I've already gone 1500. I've only got another 700 miles to go.
0: That's fantastic.
14: Oh my goodness. Oh my, it was just incredible. Yeah. And we took pictures, you know, where, you know, the sign shows on the New York Connecticut border, and, you know, and I'm pointing toward New York. He's pointing to Connecticut. It's a beautiful thing. I mean, you see God in its presence with the, you know, just the beautiful trees and the birds, and, you know, you're seeing the little, you know, animals running around and the raccoons. I mean, it was just unbelievable. Every once in a while, you'd pass somebody. Everybody's super friendly.
0: Yeah.
14: And to my friend's point about, I want to show, he has 12 grandchildren. He said, I want my grandchildren to know you can do hard things. You can do hard things. And he's got 12.
0: Yeah, and can you hear me? Okay, I thought we lost the sound there. I want to take up that hard things thought with you, Harry, on the other side of the break. We're going to take a short break because it's really the lessons that came from this that I really want to take up with you. So stick around. We're going to take that up on the other side of the break.

0: chemical abortions, less surgical abortions. The dynamic in the abortion industry is changing. So where the pro-life movement is going to have to go is getting out and being the church and putting forward a good witness, really reaching the heart of the people.
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2: Hello, this is Archbishop Thomas Winsky of the Archdiocese of Miami, Florida. 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
8: So, Harry, you did many miles with your friend who endeavored to walk the full 2,200 miles of the Appalachian Trail, and you were with him at the 1,500-mile mark, so clearly a friend with a lot of perseverance. And you went with your wife, Julie, who encouraged you to go. It sounds like it was an awesome trip. You spent 5 days on the trail with your friend. What did you learn that you couldn't have learned if you hadn't have actually done this trip? And what was reinforced from your own experience as a leader and a man of prayer?
9: You know, what I often say, Mark, that some of the key things in life are to really reflect and think about what you're doing and why, how it fits into your total life. And, you know, my classes, I call it self-reflection, but you and I know it's really prayer. And this whole idea of, wait a minute, if I can be disciplined, if I can stay focused, if I can do it consistently, I can gain a lot of credibility with myself, and I can be credible with others. And the fact that somebody else was doing something very hard, and I really wanted to support them, I just found a tremendous energy level. And Julie was fantastic. Julie just kept at it, and was like, wait a minute. What one person may do that's a little difficult, doing it with others and doing it as a community, I think makes a tremendous amount of sense. I mean, it's almost a little bit of the beauty of the Catholic Church of, you know, yes, you could say, well, do we really need to go to Mass? I can pray by myself. But there's something about community. It's something about we're in this together, and we reinforce one another. That I think makes the whole thing doable. I mean, if I had just read something and said, oh, I'm going to do this, I could picture the first day, Mark, going and doing this for, you know, a day. Okay, well, you know, that was kind of hard. My legs are kind of tired. But wait a minute. No, everybody sat around, relaxed a little bit, got a little bit of sleep, and said, no, we're gonna do this again. Because, you know, no two people get tired at exactly the same time. So, you know, a couple times my friend was tired, and I said, hey, no, let's just keep going. So you kind of reinforce one another in a very positive way.
8: Yeah.
9: And this concept, Mark, of his, of you can do hard things, it was really kind of fun. I don't know if I mentioned this in the article, but he has 12 grandchildren, and he sends them notes in the evening and says, you know, hey, you know, Pop-Pop's doing some hard things, and I want you to do hard things. So he started getting notes, Mark, from his grandchildren. It was just, it was amazing.
8: That's
9: it was
8: great.
9: Amazing.
8: That's really great. And I also like the fact that he had the humility to send you a note saying, you know, I'm doing this hard thing, and it'd be great to have you along because I can't do it alone. And I presume that he had other people meeting him earlier on in his travels and perhaps after you, but that that knowledge that both of you are demonstrating, that no one does it alone, is really very heartening to hear. So thank you for sharing that. What about the, you were just talking on the other side of the break about just the kind of chance encounters on the trail. Tell us a little bit about the experience, you know, socially with wildlife. What was it like being on this single file trail? Well, everybody's on a journey of their own in a way. What was that like?
9: You know, it was really tremendous. Every time you'd pass somebody, they'd stop and say hello, and where are you from, and how far are you going? Every once in a while, literally, there'd be a little freezer box or whatever, where somebody would have their name on it, and it had a bunch of bottles of water that you could put in your canteen that they just left there because they wanted other people to have something, that because they knew they were doing hard things along the trail. In fact, you talk about companionship. You know, we didn't get there obviously until a week or two ago, and when he started, the second or third day Gary was walking, he ran into a guy walking alone, and he said, "Where are you going?" "Well, I'm gonna do the whole thing." So they were walked for a day or two. Well, by the time I got there, my friend Gary, Mark, has been walking with this fellow
8: nice.
9: For 3 months, and they're like best friends.
8: That's
9: they're
8: fantastic.
9: Best friends. When they come back, they're going to go back to Madison, Wisconsin together. I mean, it's remarkable, the friendships and people helping one another and having fun, and this whole concept of we can do hard things. And Gary would get these notes back in the evening from his grandkids, where I guess the one grandchild said, "Hey, Pop-Pop, I'm going to go to another school, and it's hard, but I can do hard things."
8: If you can do it, I can do it too. That's a fantastic example. How did he two questions on communication. One is how did he communicate with them from the trail? And then two, what was your own attitude towards your iPhone and Julie's iPhone and just kind of, you know, being in touch with the people dear to you on those 5 days you were there?
9: You know what? It's funny. It reminded me a lot of when I go on the 3-day silent Jesuit retreat that I do every year now for 40 years up at the De Montreville Jesuit Retreat House in St. Paul, Minnesota. I just love the idea. You disconnect from your phone and you're enjoying wildlife. You're enjoying talking with one another and realizing I can get caught up on all that stuff later. So, you know, the signals were never very good anyway. So you didn't even attempt to do it during the day. But at night, you know, you usually cross a road. You know, you think about it, you're walking from Georgia to Maine. You're going to cross a lot of roads. And when you cross the road, you know, in the evening, you know, you could actually, you know, make a couple of calls, make sure the family's okay. But, you know, it's not, you had no temptation to do it during the day because you were just enjoying, you know, God's wilderness and just the fresh air and the, you know, seeing the waterfalls or walking along the river and just taking it all in. It's just, and it was amazing because, you know, I always think of the East Coast as, oh, it's so populated. Well, you walk on this trail and often you could be walking for 4 or 5 hours without seeing anybody. Yeah. It was just the serenity, the quiet, the beauty, just taking the time to think about as an individual, you know, what are my values? What is my purpose? You know, what really matters the short term I'm on this earth? It was very, very similar to being on a retreat. The only difference was, since you could talk, you know, Julie and I, who, you know, sometimes we'll try to grab 15 minutes at night to catch up on things. Well, to have 8 hours where we can talk about, you know, hey, how are we doing as a couple, and what should we be doing different? And, you know, hey, what should we be doing now that we become grandparents for two little people? And what does that mean for the rest of our lives? Yeah, exactly. Who's in charge? Who's the CEO of this meeting? Yeah, exactly.
8: And on that, what did Julie have to say about it that, you know, that you'd like to share here?
9: Say that again?
8: What did Julie have to say about the trip?
9: Julie just said, Harry, anytime I can get you completely disconnected from the rest of the world, from, you know, voicemail and emails and calls, and just literally, you know, trying not to, you know, micromanage or multitask and just get in this really totally relaxed mode, that just makes life a lot more fun, lot more fun.
8: That's great. Well, when you decide to do this trail next year, I'll be happy to be invited to meet you along the way. And, you know, I'll join you for like a Saturday, Sunday kind of thing. Cause, you know, Mondays through Fridays, I'm doing this, but, I would love to join you on this adventure if you decide to embark on it on your own. And on your friend, you saw him at the 1500 mile mark, maybe a little, where is he in his travels now?
9: Right now he's coming through Vermont. Vermont, and then New Hampshire, and then I guess the 14th state he'll come through is Maine. And Maine, I guess, is the toughest part because you literally end this, I think, on a mountain someplace up in northern Maine. So it's an amazing trip. And you mentioned, Mark, that I think it was Bill Bryson, Bryson,
8: yes, exactly,
9: who wrote a book called A Walk in the Woods. So your colleagues may want to either take a look at the book, or they're actually, I didn't realize, but it's actually been made into a movie with Robert Redford and another fellow called, you know, it's literally called A Walk in the Woods, which is just a lot of fun, and you get a chance to see what the trail's really like.
8: Well, Harry, thank you. We're going to leave it there, but we can find out more at Harry Kramer, kramer.org, and your article about the trail is there as well. Harry, love talking with you. Happy Tuesday, and thanks again.
9: Always enjoy it, Mark. You take good care. Have a great week.
8: You too. So that was Harry Kramer, and great conversation about the Appalachian Trail. We're coming up on the end here of this program, but Patrick will be joining you momentarily, and you'll be joining him. We're going to talk about renewal in marriage tomorrow, and a couple that has come through on the other side, so to speak. Kind of had a crisis, and now they're leaders in Retrovi. You're going to want to hear that conversation, and you're going to want to hear Patrick. In fact, you're going to want to call Patrick. So come join Patrick and Cyrus here on the other side of the hour.
10: 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Since I'm from Ohio State, there will be no Aggie whoop other than whoops.
11: Bite-sized Catechism, paragraph 10, brought to you by Red Sea Apostolate. It is therefore no surprise that catechesis in the Church has again attracted attention in the wake of the Second Vatican Council, which Pope Paul VI considered the great catechism of modern times. The General Catechetical Directory, the sessions of the Synod of Bishops devoted to evangelization and catechesis, as well as other important documents, all attest to this.
12: Are you aware, I mean deeply convinced, that God is your loving Father? And that He constantly lavishes His love upon you? Yes, you. Whatever your history or current situation may be, quote, think of the love that the Father has lavished on us by letting us be called God's children, and that is what we are. 1 John 3:1. Yes, you are lovable. You are God's beloved child. You are the apple of His eye. See Psalm 17. Know this. Believe this. Quote, we have come to know and to believe in the love God has for us. 1 John 4:16. God is a gentle Father and the God of all consolation. See 2 Corinthians 1:3. He will never leave you. I'm Jim Littleton, formingfaithfulfamilies.com.
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15: Where marriage is made and love lasts. 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
16: All right, here we go. Welcome to the show. Happy to be with you today. Hope you're having a wonderful day. I am. It's like one of those perfect days here in the Chicago area. Bright blue skies, temperature in the 80s. Life is pretty good. Hey, today we're going to dive back into the mailbag. And I've got a couple of emails that I could use your input on. I could use some help with. So here's the first one. What would you do? Or what advice would you give our listener who wrote in? Has a son who was married outside the church a number of years ago, and since then has been pretty much estranged from the family because the couple did not go to the wedding. Now, he wants to come home for a visit with his wife and their two children, right? What would you do with that? How would you greet him?

the Father now. So do I attribute attributes to God the Father that my earthly father has? There's some interesting research about that, right? So we'll talk about that and a whole lot more in the next hour. Hope you'll stay with me. Hope you find some valuable information here that can make a positive difference in your marriage. Before we get to that, please remember the content is solely for educational purposes, not a replacement for mental health diagnosis or treatment. Calling into the show does not establish a therapist-patient relationship with me. Our show, though, as you well know, is under the protection of our Blessed Mother, Undoer of Knots, and we always start with a prayer to her, so please join me in the name of the Father, and of the Son, and of the Holy Spirit. Blessed Mother, take into your hands the knots that affect married couples, and with your long fingers of love and grace, undo these knots for the glory of God. Visit married couples with your grace, renew their sacramental covenant, increase God's love in them, and strengthen their bond of peace, so that with their children, they may always rejoice in the gift of your blessing. Amen. All right? So here we go. All right, so if you want to make a comment, you want to talk about any of these emails or help me figure out what the right answer is, because I don't have all the answers. I certainly have opinions. But as, you know, my wife points out, or my children point out from time to time, my opinions aren't always correct. Go figure. So feel free to give me a call, 888-914-9149. That's our Catholic Order of Foresters call line, 888-914-9149. Or, of course, you can always email me at doug@irrelevantradio.com. All right, so here we go. Here's our first email. Love to hear your thoughts. All right. Hi, Doug. I listen to Relevant Radio all the time and especially love your show. Thank you very much. I've learned so much from you, and it has made me a better husband and father. Now, there you go. That's high praise for me, and I think that's the only thing I care about in this show is, can you, are there some definite things you can take away that can help improve your situation? I have a question. My son left the faith years ago and married a non-Catholic outside the church. We did not attend the wedding. And he knows we want a Catholic wedding for them. He has two kids, ages 5 and 7, and he's taking steps to come back to the family now, which I see as a foreshadowing that he's on his way back to the Catholic faith also. Yeah, let's hope so. They are visiting us next week, and I'm wondering what I should do as far as their visit. They aren't validly married, obviously, so I'm wondering if we should allow the parents to sleep in the same room. I feel they did what they knew best at the time and are welcoming them back as a family, loving them as they are, even allowing them to sleep together would be best for the kids and also greatly increase the odds of them coming back to the faith. Separating the parents, I feel, wouldn't be good for my grandkids either. What would we tell the kids as to why we don't let their parents sleep together? I'm sure their parents wouldn't explain it fairly to the kids. Yeah, quite possibly. I feel if we insist they sleep separately when visiting our house, this would jeopardize the fragile time when he is reuniting with the family and greatly lessen the chance of him returning to the faith. Also, I want him to come back to the faith because he wants to, not just so they can sleep together under, you know, our roof when they visit. Okay. Of course, I'm afraid he will just say they won't visit again or cancel their trip here. He is our only child, and it has been so hard not having a good relationship with him all these years. Oh, I'm sure of that. We do stay in touch loosely, but he hasn't seen us in many years. I'm torn as to what's best. Do you have any advice? Yeah, and I, you know, if you haven't seen him, you haven't seen the grandkids either. And I'll tell you what, as a grandfather, that's a tough thing I can relate to. All right? So, This is a tough thing, and I frankly, I don't really feel qualified to answer this question. So I've gotten some input from some other people. I talked to my wife about it, and you know, one of her ideas was, well, maybe you can come up with a way for, you know, if the two grandkids are a boy and a girl, maybe mom sleeps with the girl, dad sleeps with the boy, you know, get creative on how you work that out. That could be a tough thing. So, anyway, you know, this is a question of theology and not of marriage science, so I don't necessarily feel qualified. So I spoke to a couple of priests about this that I have a great deal of respect for, and both of them said that it would be allowable for your son and wife to sleep in the same room. They had some theological arguments and used some theological terms that I'm not familiar with, but they seemed to feel it would be

0: be permissible. Okay. So, you know, the consensus of opinion is that it's acceptable for you to allow them to sleep in the same room. Now, I actually forwarded this email off to Patrick Madrid, but I haven't heard back from him. And if I hear back, but he gets like a million emails, so maybe mine got lost. But if I hear back from him at a later date, I'll tell you what he has to say. So, but it looks like it would be okay to let them sleep in the same room. Now, to an area where I do have some marginal competence. And that's in the area of family therapy. So it is very encouraging that your son is taking some steps now, perhaps, to reunite with you and your wife. And this could be the first step in his journey back to Catholic faith. So very encouraging sign. So my advice here is to welcome him, his wife, and their children with open arms, with great joy and happiness, with great ear-to-ear smiles. You want to convey enthusiasm and excitement and gratitude. The image you should keep in mind, I think, is that of the father of the prodigal son who went running out to greet his son while he was still a long way off, right? And then he threw a huge party to celebrate. I would encourage you to do something similar. Run out to the end of the driveway when he pulls his car into the driveway, you know, something, whatever his favorite meal was when he was a little boy, make that, right? Something like that. And I would also keep the conversations away from anything that might cause some division. I wouldn't talk about the marriage, and I wouldn't talk about your faith. I mean, he knows how you feel, obviously, very clearly. So no need to reiterate what he already knows. You know, one of the rules that I taught a lot in the business world, and I think it makes sense in marriage and family life, especially if there's conflict, is once it's clear, don't make it clearer, right? It's already clear. Be quiet. Stop, right? So it's clear that you didn't approve of his marriage outside the faith. You didn't go to the wedding. It's clear. It's done. Boom. No need to revisit that. I would spend time catching up on what he's doing with his life, how the job is going, you know, how his golf game is going, what his handicap is, right, and what he's doing. You know, what are the kids doing these days? Are they playing soccer? Are you following the depressing U.S. team? You know, but are they following the FIFA tournament? What are they, you know? So just catch up on what they've been doing, right? Lots of affirmations, compliments, praises for both him and his wife and the kids, right? You want to make sure his wife feels unbelievably welcome and warm there in your home. I think you want to strive to make this reunion to be among the happiest memories that the four of them have ever had. 20 years from now, you want your grandkids to say, you know what? Back in 2026, we went to visit Grandpa and Grandma. And we didn't really know them. And, man, they were wonderful people. We had such a great time there. What a great deal. All right, so there's my advice on that one. I think you got a green light, at least from priests that I respect a great deal, to have them sleep in the same room. And then just make this a joyous reunion and have a lot of fun. So, listen, if anybody out there has been in a similar situation and you handled it that way, I'd like to hear about it. If you handled it differently, I'd like to hear about that. And how did it work out, right? Was there a positive end? Was it a difficult end? Would you do it differently, right? So if you've got some comments or thoughts about that, give me a call, 888-914-9149. Because I know there's a lot of folks out there in similar situations. Lots and lots of kids who are raised in Catholic families choose not to get married in the Catholic Church. And the statistic is really mind-boggling. In 1960, there were approximately 400,000 Catholic weddings in the United States. 400,000 couples got married in a Catholic church. 60 years later, 2020, less than 100,000. So a 75% decrease in the number of couples getting married in the Catholic Church. While I would argue, I mean, I haven't seen this statistic, but in those 60 years, the number of Catholics has certainly gone up because, you know, everything has gone up, right? Population has gone up. Catholic population has gone up. And so arguably there's more Catholics of marrying age in 2020 than there were in 1960. And yet far, far, far fewer of them are getting married in the church. So not an uncommon problem for people to have to deal with. And it's a real tragedy. But if you've had to deal with that and you've got a story to share, give me a call. 888-914-9149. All right. Let's see here. On the 1st, on July 1st, so last week would be last Wednesday, I guess, maybe, we had a caller talk about, or I had another email that I read about a mom who's concerned about her son-in-law's drinking and wanted to know if she should say something to the son-in-law or to the son-in-law's mother, who she's close to, or to her daughter, right? And so we talked about that a little bit. And my advice was, yeah, talk to the daughter, probably not to the son or to the son's mother. A lot of prayer and so maybe attend some Al-Anon meetings to get some advice on what to do. So, and I got this letter from Milwaukee. She says, just missed getting on the end of yesterday's show. The caller from Twin Cities asked if she should say anything to her son-in-law or his mom about his drinking. So she says, I am the wife of a recovering, in quotes, alcoholic plus more, in parens, did a few steps of the 12-step program and stopped. As you mentioned, pray for him. Pray, all in capital letters. I echo your suggestion to not say anything to him or his mom until or if he is ever ready, comma, well-meaning concern just isn't embraced by the alcoholic. Yeah. It's my value that one would need to really know his mom's experience to talk to her. Maybe the caller does, and she could support his mom. I was completely naive, with only responsible drinking examples around me. As I fumbled around trying to grab pieces to see if they fit, having to quit my job, not sure his paycheck would be deposited, and now single parenting our small children, prayers offered by others kept me going, sometimes just 15 minutes at a time. My strongest thought to the caller, take cues from your daughter. To the extent her daughter might be open to conversation, be a listener. Really, in caps, really listen to what she says are her worries, fears, her needs, her unknowns, right? My mom was my rock. We had an up and down relationship, but here she was my rock. She never judged my husband. She supported us by listening, not telling. Yes, asking questions and double checking, but listening. If this is new to you, as it was to me, explore your network, too, for support, learning, and resources for the mother-in-law, right, for the caller, for the person who wrote in with the email. I started with insurance and community-based help, and through the years I realized I wanted a Catholic perspective and sought programs through and from the Catholic Church. My parish priests, marriage programs in my archdiocese, and RetroVi have all been invaluable. It's been decades now. I do not take for granted the progress he has made. The places, the twists and turns have taken us, have taken me, our children, our marriage, have been unbearable, frightening, burdensome. And then in quotes, really, this too? Yet the underlying strength from prayers said for us and the love of God, our Heavenly Father, and our sacramental covenant has carried me and still do in this ongoing reality of our marriage. I hope this helps the caller and others in the same situation. Thank you for your program, Doug. I listen often and catch up through your podcast. So there we go, right? Lots of folks are in that situation, married to someone who an alcoholic or who abuses alcohol, etc. It shows up in a lot of the couples that I work with or that I've worked with in the past. And the alcohol has played a role in contributing trouble, not harmony, for sure. All right. So, I mean, there's really not much I can add to what she said. I think she said it wonderfully well. All right. I think there's a great deal of wisdom in her email. To the list of places to look for support, right, that she went through, I would add one. I would add Al-Anon. And basically, Al-Anon teaches the loved ones of the alcoholics, so the spouses, children, parents, to stop trying to control the drinker, take responsibility for their own spiritual and emotional recovery, because you've suffered a lot at their hands and you need your own spiritual and emotional work. Make amends where needed, even to the drinker, and live with humility, honesty, surrender, and service. Okay, Al-Anon does a lot of wonderful work. And when I was working on getting my MFT degree, one of the assignments was to go and sit in on an Al-Anon meeting, which I did. And I was struck by its power. I was struck by the honesty, the vulnerability, the raw emotion that was in the room as people talked about how they're suffering so much, having an alcoholic person in their family. So a lot of benefit there. My hat's off to the Al-Anon folks, and I would encourage that. So I just want to end with my genuine heartfelt appreciation and affirmation of the work you've done to support your husband, the suffering you've endured, the agape love that you've demonstrated. You are a great testimony to this sacramental and permanent nature of marriage, to the lifelong commitment that you made on your wedding day, in spite of the hardships and the sufferings that have come along. Being married to an alcoholic is a very difficult and painful reality. My personal opinion, and I have no data to back this up, is that alcohol has ruined more marriages than any other single problem. I just have run into it so often. And even marriages that don't end in divorce, you trace back, I mean, a lot of the really big fights that couples get into is when one or both of them have been drinking, right? And I don't remember the exact statistics now. I should have looked them up before the show. But alcohol is involved in over half of all the domestic violence incidences and well over half of the domestic homicides where there's an actual murder involved, alcohol is involved. And when the police get called out to a domestic situation, there's almost always alcohol involved as well. All right, so in spite of all that, you hung in there, which undoubtedly works and is continuing to work to the benefit of your husband and your children. And frankly, to you as well. This, your husband's drinking has given you the opportunity to love unconditionally and to grow in wonderful virtues that will most certainly be rewarded in heaven. So again, thank you for your wonderful example. And again, I have no inside information on this, but I believe God has a special place in heaven for the spouses of alcoholics. Now, I have to add a PS. Those were my thoughts. I was done with this. And I turned on my computer and I'm looking at some emails. And all of a sudden I came across an article in Alatia about three saints who understood the struggle of addiction. Boom. It's amazing how God throws that stuff up there. And first, and I've known about this guy, and I'm not going to pronounce his name right. He was a Chinese doctor in the 1800s. Saint Mark G. Tian Zhang. Okay. Became addicted to opium after he was prescribed it for an illness. He tried for years to break free. He prayed, confessed, fasted, but nothing seemed to change. Eventually, his priest refused to give him absolution, believing he wasn't truly repentant. For 30 years, Mark was barred from receiving the sacraments, and still he kept going to Mass. He kept praying. Eventually, he was martyred for his faith, and he is now a saint, but he died an addict. St. Monica, the mother of St. Augustine. Here's a little known fact, right? She had a disordered attachment to alcohol as a young girl. Augustine himself says so in some of the passages of Confessions. As a young woman, she began drinking secretly. A pattern that could certainly, spiral deeper. It didn't, thanks in part to a rebuke from a household servant that embarrassed her and shook her. Monica didn't just abandon the habit. She turned her whole life over to God. But here, she started down the wrong path as a young girl. And St. Camillus de Lelis, as a gambler. He was tall, hot-headed, and addicted to gambling. He lost everything, money, jobs, his dignity, even wound up homeless. But at the end, he wound up a saint. All right, so let's not give up on those people in our lives who are struggling with addictions. There is hope, and there's prayer, and there's virtue. And even people with addictions can go on to become saints. All right? There you go. All right, we got to take a quick break and listen to Marriage Unhindered, getting through the mailbag, talking about what do you do if your kids got married outside the church? They're coming home for a visit. What do you do if you're married to an alcoholic? How do you handle all those things? I'd love to hear your thoughts on that. 888-914-9149. Don't go away. There's a lot more to come. We got some callers we'll get to after the break. Be back in a minute.
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6: O God, who didst instruct the hearts of the faithful by the light of the Holy Spirit, grant us in the same Spirit to be truly wise, and ever to rejoice in his consolation. Through Christ our Lord. Amen.
7: 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An hour? Maybe 30 minutes? What if it only took 12 minutes? In 1851, Pope Pius IX approved the vision of Antonio d'Astenac, in which St. Michael promised that those who pray the St. Michael Chapel in his honor would be escorted by an angel from each of the nine choirs whenever they approach Holy Communion. 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
0: This is your last chance. 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
10: 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Here's your host, Doug Hinderer.

0: raise your children well. And I know you all do that. And in spite of that, children become adults and they make some decisions that are contrary to the way they were raised. And that makes it kind of hard to continue a healthy, warm, loving relationship with them. And it gets really tough. And that's where parenting adult children sometimes gets really, really difficult. And the playbook isn't all that clear on how to deal with a lot of these situations. So there you go. Welcome back to Marriage Unhindered. I'm your host, Doug Hinder, licensed marriage and family therapist. Taking your calls, 888-914-9149. Talking about what to do if your kids got married outside the church and they want to come home for a visit. Do they get to sleep in the same bedroom? And what do you do if you're married to an alcoholic husband or wife, for that matter? How do you deal with that, too? These are like real-life problems people are dealing with. And if you've got some experience or some thoughts on it, please give us a call. All right, let's go here. Let's stay here in Des Plaines, Illinois, just down the street to Susan. Hi, Susan.
1: Hi, Doug. How are you?
0: Oh, I'm wonderful. Thank you for calling.
1: Thank you for having me on. Yes, I have a friend who their age is, kind of older than middle age, mm-hmm. and they've been married about 15 years, but not in the church. They're both Catholic, and they were married in City Hall. Mm-hmm. So they've been having marital problems, and was wondering if they have the commitment to have to be there like Catholics do when we get married sacramentally, mm-hmm. that do they have the same responsibility that they shouldn't work on divorce but try to keep the marriage together until death do them part.
0: Interesting. All right. Any children involved at all, Susan?
1: They do. It's a blended family. Okay. Four on the my girlfriend's side, one on the her husband's side, but they're adult children.
0: Okay. All right. All right. So you're asking me a theology question, and I'm not an expert in that arena. So I think you got two. It depends. I mean, they were married before. It sounds like, or they were those marriages annulled? Were they free to marry, et cetera? Is the marriage valid now? Is it invalid? I can't answer that because I'm not a theologian and I'm not a church scholar. So I think the question should go to your parish priest, if not, or the diocesan office could look into it and answer that question for you specifically. But the thing of it is, and I think if you're not married in the church, then you're probably not, it's not a sacramental marriage. You're not getting the benefits of the sacramental grace. And so it's harder to make a marriage work when you're not in the state of grace because, there's only two kingdoms, right? There's the kingdom of God and the kingdom of Satan. And if you're not in the kingdom of God, well, you're in the kingdom of Satan, which means he's got more influence over your choices, et cetera. And it's easier for him to get in there and kind of destroy marriages. So, I mean, my advice would be, of course, let's see what they need to do to get the marriage recognized in the church, kind of validated, or whatever the right process is, if that's possible. Because then they're back in a state of grace, and then it's a lot easier to overcome the problems that they're having. So I know that's not a clear answer, but my hunch is the marriage is probably invalid, but I don't know. If they got divorced, are they free to then marry again? Do they have to go through the annulment process? I don't have the answer to that. I'm sorry.
1: Yeah. Well, I do know that the marriage is invalid.
0: Okay.
1: For one of them. Well, actually, for both of them.
0: So, I mean, I certainly always fall on the side of let's try to fix it rather than just walk away from it. But in this case, part of the fixing it would be, let's get it fixed in the church and get it blessed by the church. Because then if you're back in the state of grace, life gets easier. Life gets a whole lot easier when we're living in the kingdom of God.
1: Yeah, that makes sense. Well, thank you. I will relay your answer. I'll have her listen to your show.
0: There you go. All right, Susan. Thanks for calling in. Have yourself a wonderful day.
1: Thank you so much, Doug. Alrighty. You too. Love your show.
0: Oh, thank you. Bye-bye. All right, let's go down to New Mexico to Christine. Hi, Christine.
2: Hi, Doug. I'm Mr. Hinder.
0: You can call me Doug. That's all right.
2: Hi.
0: Yeah.
2: Hi. I have a question about our son My husband and I have two kids, and our son, the oldest, married outside the church at this place in Colorado, outdoor, called the Lion's Den.
0: Okay.
2: The thing is, I had went to a wedding there prior to probably a year or two earlier for my nephew, not knowing that I shouldn't be attending this because there was no priest there. My other nephew married them, and so we didn't go to our son's wedding. So as parents, are we at fault for not attending his wedding, knowing later on after Patrick Madrid was talking about it on his show one day, I realized I went to my nephew's not knowing any better, but I didn't go to our son's. We didn't go to our son's. Was that a bad thing?
0: Yeah, I you know what, my wife and I have talked about this a lot, and I assume, let me ask you this, I mean, was your son raised in the faith? Did you teach him his faith so he knew that sacramental marriage and all that stuff,
2: I went to Catholic school.
0: Okay. All right. And why did he choose to get married outside the church? Did he have a reason for that?
2: Well, she's Protestant, and she was making up lies. I think she was trying to fracture the family. You know, that's the new age nowadays. Destroy the family.
0: So
2: it was one of those situations.
0: And I think, and I will tell you this. I mean, I've got some other family members who are in a similar situation. Kids married outside the church. In one case, I know this family member talked to a number of priests, and every one of them said, you should go to the wedding because you don't want hard feelings, etc. I will tell you, personally, I've got nine kids. If any of them married outside the church, I wouldn't go. I don't think my wife would either, and because they were raised to understand, to love the church and understand sacramental marriage and God's will, and that turning outside the church is an offense to God. And personally, I can't be a part of something that's offensive to God. I just can't personally do that. I'm not going to sit in judgment. Everybody makes a different decision. But for me, it would be wrong for me to go to one of my kids' weddings if they got married outside the church. So I think you may, let me just say this. You made the same decision that I would make if I were in your position. I'll just leave it at that. Now, how long ago did your son get married?
2: About 4 years ago, and it's just been guilt on me. And they had I have a grandson that I'm not allowed to see, and they baptized him with holy water I gave him. They sprinkled it on him, and our priest said, you have to pour the water. I said, well, I wasn't invited. My husband went, and everybody went, but, well, two gay friends of theirs and another couple and her mom, of course, but not me.
0: Yeah. So obviously your son.
2: I don't know. I can't see my grandson. I want to see my grandson.
0: Heartbreaker for sure. And, you know, obviously your son's very confused. So just a lot of prayer and some mortification too, right? Like little things, but, you know, mortification is very powerful, right? So maybe, you know, you give up salt on your steak or you drink your coffee without cream, or you wash your hands with cold water, not hot water, or, you know, you come up with some little mortifications and some sacrifices. I think you can, certainly your husband can say deliverance prayers as the head of the home for your son, that any demonic influence that's going on can be combated, right? And he can see the error of his ways. So prayer, mortification, some fasting can be really very helpful. But, you know, here's the thing, and this is the painful part of it, but our Lord foretold this when he said, you know, he's come to bring division. And after him, you know, families will be divided, two against three and three against two, mother against daughter, father against son, et cetera, right? And so if you're going to, you know, and what he's, and two, what he said is, listen, anybody who puts family ahead of me isn't worthy of me, right? If you love mother and father more than me, you're not worthy of me, right? You have to hate mother and father, et cetera, et cetera, et cetera. So basically what he's saying is, if you're going to put me first, there could well be family strife because of that. And so just be prepared for it and know that it's coming, right? And so I think you're living his forecast that at least right now in your family there's this division because you chose him over your son, which is what you should have chosen. And it's really unfortunate, but that is kind of the reality.
2: Faith is stronger than family, I guess.
0: Yeah. So yes. Well, it has to be. Our love for God has to be ahead of our love for family, right? And that's just how that is. So do you see your son?
2: That you mentioned?
0: Go ahead.
2: For my husband?
0: Oh, deliverance. Deliverance prayers.
2: Yeah. Deliverance. I have prayers. Deliverance. Okay.
0: Yeah. Deliverance prayers for sure. Your husband has the authority as the head of the home to continue to pray those prayers over his children, even after they're out of the house. Yeah.
2: And also, my husband has a problem with alcohol, too. So, everything about you.
0: Oh, my.
2: Today hit me right in the heart.
0: Yes. Well, hang in there. Okay. And there's a lot of suffering in the world, and we can sanctify the suffering and can bring good from it. Yeah. So, do you talk to your son at all, or does he stay away?
2: He stays away, but he's real close because he works at a therapy one place where, and I had total knee surgery, so I go there for therapy and we hug and I tell him I love him and he tells me back, but
0: okay,
2: that's the only connection.
0: It's all right.
2: He doesn't come over.
0: That's all right. Keep it up. Keep praying. You know, send him a card at Christmas, send him a card at his birthday, just keep loving him from a distance and for your grandchild too. Yeah, for sure. Well, Christine, I'm sorry about that, but keep prayers. And I think also prayers to our Blessed Mother, right? She knows what it's like to be a mother, and her heart breaks when your heart breaks, and she knows what it's like to have a broken heart, right? And so I think prayers to her can be very efficacious, right? Lots of memoraries for your son. All right?
2: Thanks so much, Dad.
0: Hang in there. God bless. Yeah.
2: Thank you.
0: All right.
2: Take care.
0: Thank you.
2: Bye.
0: You too. All right, so we have to take another break. This is Marriage Unhindered, 888-914-9149. Taking some emails, taking some callers about what do you do if you've got a child who's married outside the church, and how do you handle that? And what if you're married to an alcoholic or someone who's struggling with alcohol? How do you handle that? Love to hear your thoughts, experiences you got in that area, advice you can give to our callers and to the people who send an email. So we're going to take a quick break. Back in a minute. Don't go away.
3: What does the left love? The left loves the environment. And it's killing the environment. It's in our water. Tests in other countries show that endocrine blockers from chemical abortion pills are in the water.
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5: Hello, I'm Archbishop Gregory Hartmeyer from the Archdiocese of Atlanta. 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To you do I come, before you I stand, sinful and sorrowful. O Mother of the Word incarnate, despise not my petitions, but in your mercy hear and answer me.
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8: There never will be, and probably never has been, the perfect time to come into the Catholic Church. And if things are in an uproar, okay. Your time to be in the Catholic Church is during a time of uproar. If it's relatively calm or tranquil, then that's God's plan for you. But come on in, the water's terrible. One other analogy that I found helpful is that of Noah's Ark. Everybody who got on the Ark was saved, And those who didn't get on the ark, they all died. And imagine what it would have been like to be on the ark. Big waves, lots of noise, probably very damp. And that stench. I can't even imagine it, much less try to get a good sleep on the ark of Noah. And yet, I would rather be on the ark than to go body surfing, which is the only alternative. It didn't work out for those people. I'm Catholic. I'm never going to leave. Is it a messy place? Yeah. Part of the mess is mine, too. So I'm a contributing factor, but I'm trying.
9: Sometimes the simplest prayers can be the most effective, especially during times of distress. Reverently repeating the name of Jesus or the prayer, "Jesus, my mercy," may be what you need during those times. But here's another short, powerful prayer that is typically said three times. My God, I believe, I adore, I hope, and I love thee. I beg pardon for those who do not believe, do not adore, do not hope, and do not love thee. Amen.
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12: Mama tried to raise me better, but her pleading I denied. That leaves only me to blame, 'cause Mama tried.
0: Mama tried to leave. There is me, right? I think it's the song goes on. I know this song, right? He's doing 25 to life for something. He's in prison because hey, Mama tried to warn him. Hey, so that's, listen, all you could do is try to raise him, right? And let him make their own decisions. So listen, hey, if you want to stay connected with what's happening at the Vatican, which I'm sure you do, especially these days, lots of stuff going on here at the SSPX, excommunication, et cetera, man, you can watch the Vatican Today show on Relevant Radio Plus. 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Okay. All right. So, welcome back to Marriage Unhindered. I'm your host, Doug Hinder, licensed marriage and family therapist. Taking your calls, 888-914-9149. Talking about what you do if you've got a child who gets married outside the church. How do you keep the lines of communication open? How do you keep friendly? How do you deal with that, right? And I know a lot of folks have got that experience because it just happens more and more and more frequently now. And then we talked a little bit, too, about what to do if you are married to someone who's struggling with alcoholism, right, or any kind of addiction for that matter, right? So, all right, we're going through some emails. So I've got another one here that I thought we could get to. Let's see here. Let's see if I find I got some more callers coming in. I don't want to take up too much time. Okay, we'll go with this. So, all right, listen. So, hi, Doug. My dad is a good man. He worked hard, took care of his family, and has always been faithful to my mom. I don't doubt that he loves us, but growing up, I never really felt close to him. He's a police officer, and I think that shaped the way he parented. I'll bet it did, too. And he worked long hours. It always seemed like the rules came first. Chores, manners, appearance, doing things the right way. It felt like those things mattered more than just spending time together or enjoying me as a son. Even now that I'm an adult, I still feel like he mainly notices when I'm not doing something the way he thinks I should. Could be something small like having my shirt untucked or wearing my baseball cap backwards. I know those things probably seem insignificant, but after years of it, I end up feeling like his approval depends on whether I follow all of his rules. Quite possibly. I know he showed love by providing for us. I just don't remember hearing I love you very often, if at all. I guess I've always wanted to feel loved for who I am instead of feeling like I had to measure up. I feel like my reason for doing these things is so that my dad approves of me, not because I want to do them. The part that bothers me most is that I think it's affected my relationship with God. I catch myself thinking God is mainly concerned with whether I'm doing everything right instead of seeing him as a loving father. I know that's not what Christianity teaches, but it's hard to separate those ideas. I also understand where my dad is coming from. As a cop, he's seen how one bad decision can ruin someone's life, so I can understand why he's so focused on rules and discipline. I don't think he's trying to be harsh. I think he was trying to protect me. Yep, makes sense. I guess my question is, how do I improve my relationship with him at this point? How do I stop feeling like I have to earn his approval? And how do I keep my relationship with my earthly father from shaping the way I see my heavenly father? I'd really appreciate any advice you have. All right, so here we go. I think your analysis sounds spot on to me. Over the years, I've worked with a number of police officers and their wives and their families. And your description of your father is pretty consistent with what I've heard from others, especially the part about rules coming first. I think you're also right that as a cop, he's seen people ruin their lives with one bad decision. That's a heartbreaker and certainly something he wants to protect you from. So, yes, cops tend to be overly protective of their children. I think it's an occupational hazard. But I'm equally sure that you're right when you say you don't doubt that he loves you. The fact of the matter is he's showing you his love by the way he knows best how to, right? So here are my thoughts. It's great. It is a greatly liberating and freeing experience at which to arrive or a place to arrive where you can accept your father along with his defects. None of us got the exact dad we wanted. None of us got the dad, but all of us got the dad that God picked out for us. So all of us benefit greatly when we learn to love our dad for what's good about him and for what's not so good about him. See, now, I mean, that's the great thing about having an imperfect dad. We learn to love him the way God loves us, imperfections and all. So my first piece of advice is let your dad be your dad. Let him correct you if your shirt's untucked or your ball cap's on backwards. Smile and give him a hug. That's his way of telling you he wants what's best for you. Now, as to your statement, you think it's affected your relationship with God. Again, I think you nailed this one. The research is really pretty clear. Our perceptions of what kind of a father God is shaped very much by the type of earthly father we had. If we had an indifferent and distant father, we tend to think that God's up there somewhere, but not too actively involved in our life and doesn't pay much attention to us. If we had a severe and harsh father, we tend to think God is harsh and severe and is just waiting for us to make a mistake so he can hammer us. You know, this is all kind of true, but it's a wonderful insight that you have, knowing that your view of God has been shaped by your view of your father. And since you had an imperfect father, your view of God is going to be imperfect. So, now, you should set about the task of altering and adjusting your view of God. And there's two ways to go about that. First is prayer. You know, as you know, I often recommend sitting in an adoration chapel. And I think you sit there and you say to God, listen, help me know the true you. Help me to have a deep understanding of your love, your gentleness, your care, and concern for me. Okay. Open my eyes and my heart that I may really and truly know you. And then secondly, I think through reading good books about the Father's love, two of which come to mind is St. Francis de Sales' book, The Love of God. Okay. We'll put this in the show notes, St. Francis de Sales, The Love of God. And St. Faustina's Diary, right, which is all about the divine mercy and God's forgiveness of us, okay? I think both of those two books can help shape your view of God the Father, because none of us have the right view, but it is shaped heavily by the kind of dad that we had here on earth. So there you go. I hope you find that helpful as well, okay? So let's got another caller. Let's go out to California to Katie. Hi, Katie.
10: Hi.
0: Thanks for calling. Hi.
10: Thank you. I just wanted to share that our son married a non-Catholic outside of the church about, and that was 17 years ago, but okay. At the time she was pregnant, and we... and our son was raised in the church and went through 12 years of Catholic school and so on. But we chose at the time to just accept her, and we were so grateful that she chose life and chose to have the baby and our first grandchild. And we just chose to keep an open door. We did go to the wedding. We embraced her. We, of course, embraced our grandchildren. And now it's 17 years later, and they have 6 children.
0: Oh, my.
10: They've all, and 6 years into the marriage, she, on her own, because we just tried to model how important the faith was and how much we loved the church.
0: Beautiful.
10: And we prayed, and we would pray. She always saw us praying. And she, on her own, went into RCIA. And now she is a devout Catholic. All the kids have received all their sacraments. The two oldest boys are 16 and 17 now. They've been confirmed, and they're altar servers, teenagers that are, you know, here in Southern California, with us, which is very unusual.
0: Yeah.
10: But honestly, I think just the fact that we kept an open door and we didn't shame them, and I think just surrounding the whole family with prayer, which we've done, and we pray the rosary, and I just think there's so much power in that. But I personally think keeping an open door and surrounding them with prayer and letting them know and just modeling how important the faith is to you, that's worked for us.
0: Boy, what a beautiful story. I so appreciate you calling in and sharing that story. And yeah, I agree. Modeling the faith and loving your son and your daughter-in-law, even though they've done something that, you know, you disapprove of, but showing them this unconditional love is unbelievably powerful, and obviously it works.
10: I don't know where it would be if we had gone the other way and said, you know, we don't approve of this, we're not going to show up, we're not. Yeah. I don't think that would have been helpful.
0: Wouldn't have worked.
10: That's my opinion.
0: There you go. God bless. Katie, thanks so much. Yeah, thanks so much for calling in and you're sharing your story.
10: You.
0: It's beautiful.
10: Thank you for everything you do. I just really appreciate your program. Thank you.
0: Doing my best.
10: Okay.
0: Thank you. All right.
10: Okay, bye-bye.
0: Have a great night. So we had a caller who couldn't stay. And so here she should. The question is, should we break the family up if our child is not practicing the faith and wants to get married outside of the church? I let my son know, but he and his wife did marry outside the church. We attended the wedding, but I still hope to have the marriage kind of validated. Okay, I just listened to the previous caller. I mean, I think that they made the choice to attend the wedding, and here, you know, 17 years later, things are great. In fact, it didn't even take that long, right? I forget what she said. What did she say, Patrick? 6 years or 7 years, her daughter-in-law did RCIA on her own, and so there you go. So I think that's your answer. I think Katie laid out the perfect template for how to go about this. Love them unconditionally. And you think of, I just love them unconditionally. They're married now. She's in the family. And, I think you just show them unconditional love. And you live your faith every day. You say your rosaries. You go to Mass. You go to adoration. You do whatever it is you do faith-wise. And you set the example that serious Catholics, people who are serious about their faith, this is how we treat human beings. We treat them with unconditional love, with agape love. And that's a powerful testimony. I think it was it St. Francis of Assisi who said that we should preach always, but only use words when necessary, right? So our behavior should be our sermon, should be the way that we preach. And sounds like Katie and her husband did it marvelously well. And so that would be what I would say to our caller who wasn't able to stay on the line. All right. So there you go. Some tough, tough topics, alcoholism and children getting married outside the church. And that just happens with such great regularity these days. And I know parents wrestle with it and struggle with it and have a really hard time. And I get it, because you love your kids and you want what's best for them. And you realize that, you know, getting married in the church is what's best, because they get the sacramental grace and they get all the help to be successful in their marriage, etc. But, you know, young people, well, you know, we all do dumb things sometimes when we're young, and that's how that goes. So, listen, thanks for being part of the show. We know that there's going to be some couple tonight. A lot of couples probably are going to have, you know, a really big fight. They're going to discover some hidden secret or some problem, and it's going to be really bad, and they're going to need a lot of grace to get through tonight and to start rebuilding the marriage tomorrow. So we always end the show with a memorare to our Blessed Mother, because she knows which couple that is out there tonight that's going to need this extra grace. So please join me. Remember, O most gracious Virgin Mary, there never was it known that anyone who fled to thy protection implored thy help, or sought thy intercession, was left unaided. Inspired with his confidence, we fly to thee, O Virgin of virgins, our mother. To thee do we come. Before thee we stand sinful and sorrowful. O Mother of the Word incarnate, despise not our petitions, but in thy mercy hear and answer us. Amen. Hope you enjoyed today's show. Tomorrow we're going to spend an hour with Arthur Brooks. Well, not the real Arthur Brooks, with Arthur Brooks's writings. So the next best thing to Arthur Brooks is what he writes. And we're going to spend the hour taking apart some of the things he's written that apply to marriage and see what wisdom we can glean from this very intelligent and down-to-earth and common-sense guy. So I think you'll really enjoy tomorrow's show as well. If you like what you heard today, please share it with family and friends. Ideas to help everybody improve their marriage just a little bitty bit by having some practical ideas. Thanks for being part of the show. Have a great evening.
13: The 18th century skeptic philosopher David Hume argued the wise man should never believe in miracles because the evidence for what occurs over and over, the regular, always outweighs evidence for what does not, the rare. But is Hume right? Well, no, and here are some reasons why. First, it's not true evidence for uniform experience always outweighs evidence for what is rare. For example, have you experienced any Big Bangs lately? My guess is no. Does that mean we should reject the Big Bang? Of course not. Second, Hume's principle nullifies science itself. How could scientists ever reasonably use new findings to update their understanding of the universe if it's unreasonable to accept what contradicts our uniform experience? The answer is, they couldn't. So, are miracles in and of themselves off limits for the wise, as Hume puts it? Absolutely not. I'm Carlo Broussard with the Ready Reason for Catholic Answers, Catholic.com.
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16: Ave Maria in the Afternoon is a co-production of Ave Maria Radio and EWTN Radio and carried across the EWTN Global Catholic Radio Network. Welcome to Ave Maria in the Afternoon, examining the world through the lens of faith from the heart of the Church to help us navigate the culture. Here's Dr. Marcus Peter.
17: Good afternoon. Thank you very much for joining us on this hour of Ave Maria in the Afternoon. I'm Marcus Peter. We are going to begin today by talking with Teresa Farnan. The U.S. Department of Education has announced a major escalation in protecting parents' rights. This was in a report that was published last week. The Department of Education alleged that a Kansas City school district overstepped major student privacy laws when teachers hid students' new transgender identities from parents. And you and I both know we've been talking about this with multiple people in this program, including Andrea Picciotti-Baird. Teresa Farnan joins us to talk about how the Department of Education is cracking down on schools for this. And so this is a good thing, something we did not see and would not have seen under the Biden administration. But thankfully, by the grace of God, we're seeing it right now. We then go on to speak with Wes Smith. The media is reporting that a Dutch doctor euthanized a sick 12-year-old child with a non-disclosed illness. 12. It's a quote-unquote first under a new Dutch law that allows euthanasia for children ages 1 to 12. It's not the first pediatric case we've seen in recent years, though. Wes is going to join us to talk about this. And then finally, we'll talk with Father Deacon Robert Klesko. As an Eastern Catholic deacon, he has a unique view of unity with Rome, and also, by virtue of that, why it's essential. Because one of the main issues that we're seeing coming out of public debates right now, as it pertains to particular factions of the church that lean in radical traditionalist views, or in fact, at this point, they're schismatic and they have incurred upon themselves excommunication as a community. The point of the matter is that unity with the Bishop of Rome is a central component of the Christian expression. And long before we talk about any branch of Christianity and what branch that we ascribe to, the truth of the matter is that the Pope as a person and his office constitute the visible expression of Christian unity, and one is often measured by affiliation with the Church of Jesus Christ as to whether one can rightly say, I submit to Rome. And this goes all the way back to the early church. And so Father Deacon Robert Klesko joins us to talk about this. But now the headlines.
18: Thank you, Marcus, and good afternoon, everyone. This is your Ave Maria Radio News for Tuesday, July 7th. It's the Feast of St. Peter Tirat. And today's news is brought to you by Visiting Angels, providing loving care and assistance for seniors in need at visitingangels.com. Senate Republican leaders say they've talked with Kentucky Senator Mitch McConnell on the phone following his hospitalization last month. This comes as questions have been raised about his status after he was found unconscious at his Washington, D.C. home on June 14th due to a possible heart attack. Senate Majority Leader John Thune's spokesperson said he talked with McConnell yesterday and had a lengthy conversation. The situation has raised alarms on whether McConnell will return to the Senate again this year or whether there will be a special

0: that are dead and some 18,000 people are homeless after the quakes, which struck June 24th. And it appears several cargo ships in the Straits of Hormuz were struck by Iranian missiles. The UK Navy confirmed the attacks, and several reports say three ships were hit over the past 24 hours. President Trump is in Turkey for the NATO summit and has not commented on the reports. From the AveMariaRadio.net news desk, I'm Dan McGraw.
1: Good afternoon and welcome back. I'm Marcus Peter. The U.S. Department of Education announced a major escalation in protecting parents' rights. In a report published last week, the DOE alleged that a Kansas City school district overstepped major student privacy laws when teachers hid students' new transgender identities from parents. Teresa Farnan joins us to talk about this. Dr. Teresa Farnan, fellow at the Ethics and Public Policy Center in Washington, D.C., where she co-founded and works on EPPC's Person and Identity Project. Teresa, it's so great to speak with you again. How are you?
2: Hey, I'm fine. Thank you. And thank you for covering this very important topic.
1: Oh, it's a tremendously important one, one that our listeners have to know about. And I'm really glad that you are speaking on it as well. So if you don't mind giving us an overview of the entire situation as it stands right now.
2: Sure. I think most people are familiar with the idea that there have been schools hiding students' quote-unquote gender identity from parents. That was the crux of some of the executive orders that Trump issued at the beginning of his term. And what that means is that a child will leave his or her home, you know, with his birth name, his identity. Parents have no idea. They think they're sending him off to a nice, nurturing environment. And as soon as that student gets to school, he or she changes his name and changes his identity, starts using the bathroom of the opposite sex. And what schools have been doing is they have been altering the correspondence sent home and making it differ from the official records in school. So the records in school would reflect the change in the identity that the student desires. And then they deceptively have different forms that they send home to the parents. So we had situations where parents were blindsided, where their children came out at school as a different identity, claiming that they were the opposite sex. The school provided them with clothes. The school provided them with referrals to counselors. The school endorsed the gender identity, changed the pronouns, things like that. And the parents had no idea. No idea whatsoever. Even worse, a lot of these schools would have a form where they would ask these students if they wouldn't tell the parents unless the students gave them permission, and they would provide these students with forms that would say, how supportive are your parents? And if the student thought that his or her parents wouldn't support it, which most parents wouldn't, then those parents were deemed unsafe. And in some cases, they even had Child Protective Services looking in on them. So it's been a really awful thing. Now, the Trump administration issued executive orders last year trying to, you know, really end these practices. But what we've seen is we've seen blue states ignoring it. That was the topic of the Mirabelli Supreme Court ruling earlier this year, where the Supreme Court, you know, directly addressed this and said schools can't hide this. Nevertheless, all of these public school districts continue to flout not only the Supreme Court, but Trump executive orders and the Department of Education. And what they're doing is they're essentially telling their teachers, do not inform parents if a student comes out as transgender at school. They do this with a sleight of hand. They're telling the teachers that this is covered under FERPA, right, and that a student has an absolute privacy from his or her parents. But that, again, is incredibly deceptive because FERPA is Family Educational Rights Privacy Act, right? So it isn't, it provides privacy for the whole family, not privacy for the child from the parents. So one of the things that your listeners need to know is that this is, although I mentioned California as an example, this is going on in red states. And it's one of the reasons why it's important that the Trump administration sent that referral to Kansas, because we think of Kansas as a red state. And yet here are some of the largest school districts in the state of Kansas continuing to do this. We see school districts in Ohio. We see school districts throughout the country. There's a great organization called Parents Defending Education that has a list of over 1,200 school districts nationally that are hiding these across, you know,

0: so many states. So this is not a blue phenomenon. This is going on potentially in your listener's school district, and you need to ask and you need to find out if this is their policy. And then the second thing I would say is, like, parents are standing on solid ground when they assert their right to understand more about their child's records, and there is no part of the child's records that should be held from the parents, right? Yeah. So a parent should go in, unless there is some kind of other abuse claim, right? And we have ways, we've always dealt with parents who have been problematic. So, you know, parents should go in and insist on your rights, because this, the current Department of Justice is standing with families. And then I just wanted to mention two other things, and I'm sorry for monologuing. But,
1: no, please, you're doing very good.
0: The Department of Education issued a Dear Colleague letter to these school districts, you know, earlier, in reminding them of their obligations under FERPA. And one of the things that I was really struck by when I read it was that it begins with language that is thoroughly Catholic. Parents are the primary educators of their children and have a right to engage in their moral education, right? And to oversee their moral formation. Now, that's Catholic language. That's also constitutional language, because the Supreme Court decision, Pierce v. Society of Sisters, made that point, that parents have the right to direct the moral formation of their students. So I just want to point out that we need to keep making the case for a Catholic understanding of the human person in the public square, and be confident that when we do, it's having a tremendous effect, and it's extremely important for protecting children.
1: How do Title IX laws factor into this conversation?
0: Well, Title IX is another area where these school districts have been trying to evade the law, right? Title IX never contemplated that a child could have a gender identity that was at odds with his or her biological sex. And even biological sex is always biological, right? Mm-hmm. So Title IX never contemplated that. And yet what these school districts are doing is they're trying to confuse the issue by insisting that your gender identity is that which controls what sex we're going to regard you as, right? And so, again, we still see school districts around the country that are ignoring the Trump executive orders on Title IX. And so we really need to, again, parents need to be confident. You need to stand on your, you know, understand that you have the right to push back against any of this, and we need to continue making the case in the public square. Because again, with Title IX, it's not just an issue of fairness in sports. It's an issue of safety for women and girls, especially in contact sports, and it's an issue of modesty. And so we have got to keep fighting the fight. The fight is not over just because Trump issued executive orders back at the beginning of his term. It has not gone away. The other side continues to try to push for this because it is an ideological position. It is impervious to reason, and they are fully committed to it as an ideology. And that's what we need to realize. They're serious about it. We need to be equally serious in opposing it, but confident that we have the courts on our side, and right now we have the federal government standing with our parents.
1: Without overplaying this hand, what kind of abuses and stretches did we see under the Biden administration DOE?
0: Well, the Biden administration, it was very common for parents to have, I mean, in some cases, what we saw in some of the states, and we still see this in states like Oregon and other states like that, what we would see is states regarding the parents as enemies, and in some cases separating students from their families at the first sign of a transgender identity. It functioned in some ways during those years, you know, in a way there was recruitment going on like a cult, right? So there was a woman who sued in Colorado, a mother named Erin Lee, whose daughter joined what she thought was an art club, and it turned out to be a gay straight alliance. And they worked on her daughter, who was very impressionable and kept suggesting, maybe you have a transgender identity, until finally the daughter thought she did have one. And Erin Lee, this mom in Colorado, has been so courageous in fighting against this, right? But that kind of situation is hard to comprehend. It's hard to even imagine that in the United States, a teacher with an ideology could do this to a family.
1: Teresa, time always flies whenever I'm speaking with you. Thank you so much for making the time to speak with us about this.
0: All right. Thank you for having me.
1: My guest has been Dr. Teresa Farnan, fellow at the Ethics and Public Policy Center. She's been talking with us about the U.S. Department of Education announcing an escalation in protecting parents' rights for the moral well-being of their children. Stay tuned. I'm Marcus Peter.
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1: Good afternoon and welcome back. I'm Marcus Peter. The media is reporting that a Dutch doctor euthanized a sick 12-year-old child with a non-disclosed illness. It's a quote-unquote first under a new Dutch law that allows euthanasia for children ages 1 to 12. But it's hardly the first pediatric case we've seen in recent years. Wes Smith joins us with more. Wes is no stranger to this program. He is senior fellow at the Discovery Institute for Human Exceptionalism. Wes, thank you very much for joining us. How are you?
10: Marcus, good to speak with you again.
1: This is really heartbreaking as a father of young children. And for the sake of our listeners, if you can share with us what has happened here.
10: Well, the Netherlands has done away with all age restrictions on euthanasia, meaning being lethally killed. That's the only way you can be killed, but lethally jabbed by doctors. It's been that way in Belgium for a long time. And what really rubs me the wrong way is that infanticide has been allowed in the Netherlands for ages, for years, under what's called the Groningen Protocol, G-R-O-N-I-N-G-E-N. So that if a baby is born with a terminal illness or a serious disability, they're killed in their bassinet. And the Groningen Protocol is a bureaucratic checklist that tells doctors whether a baby is killable. So this is something that has been happening a long time. I was a little puzzled that this case made such news, and it made quite a bit of news, that a 12-year-old, perhaps younger, they didn't actually give the age, a child was euthanized. It's something that isn't newsworthy in the sense of being new. It's newsworthy, I think, in the sense that we shouldn't be killing children, much less anyone else. But there you have it.
1: The horror of the whole thing is that this is being touted under laws of compassion and death with dignity. Can you please speak to the usual euphemistic language that's being brought up?
10: Yeah,
1: here?
10: You know, they call it medical aid in dying or so MAID. They don't even like to use the dying part because what they're trying to do is deflect from the darkness. And when you have to use a gooey euphemism to pretend what you're doing is not as bad as it is, there's something wrong with what you're doing. In my piece in National Review on this, I noted that, you know, in Germany after World War II, doctors were hanged for killing disabled babies. And the interesting thing is that people think, oh, that was Nazis. No, it wasn't Nazis. It was part of the eugenics program. The Nazis allowed it. But it wasn't the Nazis forcing doctors to do this. It was considered what they called a healing treatment back then. This was going to be good for the baby. This was going to be good for the family because the family wouldn't be, quote, burdened, close quote, by having a disabled child. And this was going to be good for the Reich because the Reich would not have to pay the costs of caring for a disabled human being. We see those kinds of utilitarian attitudes creeping into euthanasia practice here in the West. There have been story after story out of Canada in terms of their very, in my view, wild euthanasia practice of all the money that is being saved for socialized medicine. There's a real push on in the United Kingdom to legalize assisted suicide and euthanasia. And there's actually been arguments in the parliament that, hey, this can help the NHS. This will save us a lot of money. And when you consider that if you reject the idea that human life has intrinsic dignity simply and merely because it's human, but that we have to earn our capacity, our right to be here based on, you know, not, quote, suffering, close quote, you can see how really dangerous and out of control this could quickly become.
1: And, I mean, to be very honest, this is already out of control. That we have whole laws that are legalizing the death, the legal medical killing of children, in this case ages 0 to 12. Have we no concept of the dignity of the human person here?
10: No, we don't. And what's happened is for some people, many people in the West, and I think it's a Western phenomenon. You don't see Eastern countries, you don't see Muslim countries pushing this. You don't even see China pushing this. China has a lot of other issues, but they're not pushing this. That the purpose of society has ceased to be protecting innocent human life and has become the elimination of suffering. And if the purpose of society is elimination of suffering, that quickly moves into eliminating the sufferer. And once you decide that eliminating suffering is paramount, then what constitutes the kind of suffering that qualifies for elimination quickly expands. You've seen that in Canada. We've discussed this many times, where they started with, well, only if it's death is a foreseeable event, which is pretty loose anyway, to now people with disabilities, people with chronic conditions, they're arguing about whether or not to install the mental illness euthanasia in Canada. They were going to, and there's been a pushback on that right now. Mental illness is allowed for euthanasia in the Netherlands and Belgium. You have organ harvesting can join now with these practices and so forth. So it really is getting to be a situation not only where it is considered a medical treatment, but that people who decide that they want to be killed, they become objectified, and they can be seen for the good they can provide the society as opposed to taking care of them. I mean, people get organ harvested in Canada, and they don't get suicide prevention around euthanasia. And think about this, because even in Canada right now, it's only for adults, but they have redefined killing into a medical treatment. If killing is a medical treatment, how do you prevent people who are not competent, or how do you prevent children from receiving a medical treatment? Once people accept the concept that it is medical treatment and it is a legitimate way to eliminate suffering, you're going to have many, many more of these cases.
1: Is there even a kind of threshold as to what kind of illnesses are being deemed euthanizable, if I may coin a term? Because it certainly seems here that the unwillingness to divulge what the sickness is tells me that the threshold is either non-existent or at least very, very low.
10: Yeah, the idea that they're practicing protecting the privacy of a deceased child, you don't have to name the child, but you certainly should give more information.
1: Mm-hmm.
10: But, you know, in terms of the broader question of euthanasia, suffering, you know, what constitutes somebody to be euthanizable, as you put it, it's in the eye of the person who wants to be killed. So, you know, we hear advocates say, well, this is only a last resort when nothing else can be done to eliminate suffering. You hear that repeatedly. That is not how the laws read. That is how the advocacy is projected, but the laws don't say that. The laws basically say, an intractable or a disease that is causing suffering as defined by the person who's experiencing it. So even if, as an objective matter, you could provide palliative care and relieve the pain or alleviate the suffering, it doesn't matter, because if the patient says, that's still too much for me, I don't want it, then it's up to them. They get to decide. And the other part of this is that it spreads like a stain, so that you have doctors who are ideologically predisposed to euthanizing, and they will always find a reason to say, well, this is okay to go forward. There's a doctor in Delaware that has euthanized more than 200 people, charging about $8,000 per case, assisted the suicide, not euthanized. So that person, that doctor, has made $1 million off of assisted suicide. Marcus, what do they call the medical student that comes in last in his or her class? Doctor. So that means that anybody, any doctor who, even ones who really cannot cut it in mm-hmm. terms of healing people and treating people, can go into set up shop as a euthanizing or assisted suiciding doctor and make a lot of money.
1: Wes, my friend, I praise the Lord that you're doing the work that you do without losing your sanity. Thank you for your time.
10: Assuming facts, not in evidence.
1: My guest has been Wes Smith. He's Senior Research Fellow at the Center for Human Exceptionalism at the Discovery Institute. We've been talking about a 12-year-old that was euthanized in the Netherlands. Stay tuned. I'm Marcus Peter.
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20: Good afternoon and welcome back. I'm Marcus Peter. As an Eastern Catholic deacon, Father Deacon Robert Klesko has a unique view of unity with Rome and why it is essential. Father Deacon Robert Klesko is an EWTN theology advisor, married to Andrea, with five boys and one girl. And he is a deacon in the Byzantine Ruthenian Catholic Church, writing from Irondale, Alabama. Father Deacon, it's great to speak with you. How are you?
21: I'm very well. Thank you for having me, Marcus.
20: Very glad to speak with you on the topic of Christian unity. And so I want to begin by making sure that our listeners understand the beauty of what John Paul II called in terms of breathing with both lungs, recognizing that the Church, the Catholic Church, isn't just uniquely narrowed to its Roman expression, its Latin expression.
21: That's right. That's right. We have this beautiful tradition going all the way back to the apostles. As the Lord gave to them the command to go baptize all nations, they went literally to all nations carrying the gospel. And that gospel became enculturated in those various nations. And so the apostolic tradition that was rooted in each one of the individual apostles has its life today in the 24 Eastern Catholic churches that are in communion with Rome. All with a different but complementary theological expression, all with beautiful apostolic liturgical traditions, but as you said, not Roman, but still expressing that fully Catholic and apostolic faith.
20: Because of this, can you share a little bit about the Ruthenian rite and how our listeners can best understand what makes it unique?
21: Sure. So the Ruthenian Catholic Church has its roots in the great church in Constantinople, which we know from church history was placed second after the Church of Rome. And so the liturgical and theological tradition that spread from Constantinople eventually made it into Eastern and Central Europe, the area historically that was called Ruthenia. And in the late 1500s, early 1600s, there are certain movements, both religious and political, that made some of those areas in East and Central Europe seek communion or reunion with Rome. And one of those reunions was the Ruthenian Catholic Church. So our patrimony and our liturgical tradition come from the Orthodox tradition, but again, all placed under union with the Pope of Rome.
20: as you rightly and very humbly noted in your piece, inasmuch as Latin Rite Catholics sometimes ignore the reality and existence of our Eastern brothers and sisters, conversely, it's easy for those within the Eastern lung of the Church to forget about unity with the Latin Rite, and particularly the Pope, the Holy Father in Rome.
21: That's right, and this is something I've seen within my own tradition, the kind of undervaluing of our union with Rome, because that history has been complex, and all history is complex. We've suffered many abuses as part of that union, but when we get beyond those historical circumstances and we see the theological and the spiritual benefit, I mean, union with Rome is in fulfillment of our Lord's command in John chapter 17, that they may all be one. And so despite periods of hardship, despite times when Eastern Catholics have not been fully treasured and valued within the universal church, our eye has to be on the prize of doing what the Lord Jesus Christ commanded us to do. And so we haven't always had our eye on the prize, but thank God, especially through the pontificate of Pope St. John Paul II, and really bringing the Eastern Catholic churches more into focus in the universal church, we're finding it much easier now to move together as a church and truly breathe with both lungs and to keep our eye always on unity and movement towards Christ.
20: So to step back from the real focus of our conversation in terms of the appreciation of the Bishop of Rome in Eastern Catholicism, just to think about the Pope in general, Father Deacon, he is quite literally the visible principle of Christian unity, both in his person and in his office. Could you please speak to that, not just as a as an Eastern Rite Catholic, but also generally as a Christian for the sake of our separated brothers and sisters?
21: Yeah, yeah. I think it's especially important when you look at church history. We've had many times of controversy, of division, of downright heresy and martyrdom. When you first study those first centuries of the church, those great saints and martyrs lived through a tumultuous time that hasn't been seen in the history of the church again. And yet, time and time again, those great fathers and those great witnesses of the church point towards union with Rome 100% of the time. There is not one that said, oh, no, union with the Holy Father is not important. Every single one of them wrote in favor of union with Rome, even on their way to martyrdom. I mean, I think of someone like St. Ignatius of Antioch, who's on his way to be martyred, and yet writing about that the Church of Rome is the church that presides over love, right? That's not nothing. That's incredibly important. And to see that time and time again written about in church history, we can't ignore that as Christians. And so for ourselves as Catholics within the church, I think our job, especially, you know, as an Eastern Catholic, to be that witness to our separated brethren about the importance of unity with Rome. Because it was very, very important to the early church, and it will continue to be important and necessary until our Lord comes back to receive his church in the New Jerusalem.
20: As you highlight that, Father Deacon, one of the things that you bring up and that's also coming out in what you're saying is all of this and this principle of unity in the Bishop of Rome is pertaining to nothing short of the very essence and life of the church. This isn't an ancillary thing that Catholics tacked on after the fact.
21: Exactly. The body of Christ cannot be divided. It can't. It can be wounded, and it suffered wounds over the course of the church, but it cannot be divided, right? And we know that our Lord prayed for the unity of his church. And so that is something that is not an ecclesiological add-on. It's essential to the salvation of souls. And the Lord himself, you know, oftentimes we come across in Scripture the disciples in a boat with the Lord, right? And the image of the ship, the church as a ship, right? And we're in the ark of salvation. Well, we're only guaranteed the protection of the Lord if we're in the ark with the Lord, right? That's not a detail. That's essential to the peace and security of the church. It's essential to the salvation of souls. It's essential to living out the fullness of what it means to be Catholic.
20: Let's talk about exactly that, Father Deacon. We've got about a minute left. What it means to be Catholic. So on the other side of the break, we want to dive into that further and how union with Rome isn't optional. Now, clearly, we're also touching on the recent scandal pertaining to the Society of St. Pius X. As a final exhortation to everyone listening right now, regardless of how you feel about the papacy and magisterial language, this really is the valid pope of the valid magisterium of our Lord and Savior Jesus Christ.
21: Yes. Yes, and to think otherwise is a great and dangerous presumption, is it not? Especially because, as I've said, when you study church history and when you immerse yourself in Scripture, you see that the church has been through terrible times, and yet those who remain faithful to Rome are benefit from Rome's guidance, from Rome's doctrinal protection. There's such a spiritual benefit that is essential to the lifeblood of the church, right? As St. Ignatius of Antioch said, Rome is the church that presides over love, right? And God is love, we hear from St. John. To be separated from that love of the church as experienced through union with Rome is incredibly dangerous and not part of the Catholic faith.
20: I'm talking with Father Deacon Robert Klesko. He is an EWTN theology advisor, and we are talking about the Church Fathers explaining why union with Rome is an essential component of the Christian faith. Stay tuned. I'm Marcus Peter.
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5: Then you be a 1 in 100 parent.
6: Good afternoon and welcome back. I'm Marcus Pete. I'm talking with Father Deacon Robert Klesko. Father Deacon, we were talking earlier about what it means to be Catholic. Now, I don't want to venture into this extremely broad scope theological conversation. I mean specifically the word Catholic, that we belong to the Church Catholicos, that by necessity this universal family requires a fatherly head. And any good student of the fathers and of the scriptures will see that clearly. Can we begin there?
21: Sure. I think very basically we can look at salvation history is played out in the Old Testament, where God communicates his covenant through the patriarchs, and then reconfirms that covenant through the kings and the prophets. He's constantly calling God's people to unity, right? When Israel is disunited, then there's evil, there's, you know, idolatry, there's all kinds of horrible things. But when the people of Israel come together and are recognize their covenant under God and as mediated through their leaders, we see times of peace in Israel. And of course, we know that the church is built on the foundation of Israel. And our Lord, in choosing Peter, right? You are Peter, and upon this rock I will build my church. On that foundation, the church was firmly established, and we're promised that the gates of hell will not prevail against it. That's an amazing promise that our Lord gives to the church, and the promise to remain with the church always. We hear that before his ascension, that the Lord promises to remain with the church, and then he sends us the lavish gift of the Holy Spirit at Pentecost. And so we're, and the fathers of the church all attest to, where Peter is, there is the church. And so I think seeing that continuity within salvation history of being brought under a father, right? And the buck stopping there, right? Because we need that. We need that father figure in the church. We need that visible head, in order to exercise and appreciate our unity within the church.
6: In that light, Father Deacon, one of the things I want to ask you to speak to as well is our separated brothers and sisters who are outside of the visible unity of the Catholic Church. How does Holy Mother Church, especially with the beautiful language of the Second Vatican Council, compel us to engage in this work and prayer of fulfilling what Christ asked for in Christian unity?
21: Yes, I think Vatican II was a watershed in changing our conversation with those who are outside of the visible unity of the church by calling especially the Orthodox churches our separated brethren, recognizing that there is a connection there because of our common baptism and also because they hold valid sacraments and a valid episcopacy. Calling them our separated brethren was a good first step down that road to eventual unity. And I think the popes since Vatican II have done a phenomenal job in helping the Catholic Church Universal understand the nature of our relationship with the Orthodox churches. And every successive pope has really focused on Christian unity. I think fondly of when Pope Leo went to visit the Ecumenical Patriarch for the anniversary of the Council of Nicaea, and the powerful statements of unity that occurred as part of that celebration. And our Orthodox brothers and sisters do need to know that that's not just lip service. We as Catholics really do desire union with the Orthodox churches. And that work is an important work. That's something that I, as an Eastern Catholic, really see our Eastern Catholic churches as a bridge to our Orthodox brothers and sisters. And it's something that the Catholic faithful worldwide really need to continue to pray and to work for.
20: In that vein, too, I want to ask if you could also speak to the expanded conversation of how Holy Mother Church, especially in Nostra Aetate and in the Dicastery for Communications with Interreligious Dialogue and Christian Unity, the particular question of the Jewish people who are owed the proclamation of the gospel and whose being drawn into the fullness of faith in the church is still part of God's undying plan.
21: Yeah, and again, this is something that is rooted in Vatican II and really changing that dialogue. As I had mentioned, you know, when you look at the Old Testament, the covenant promises are given to the Jewish people. And really so much of our own Catholic ecclesiology is rooted in those covenant promises, because our Lord takes that Old Testament as a model for the church. And so the church in the modern world, especially post-Vatican II, has really called us to understand that relationship in light of salvation history with a renewed lens, and to really continue to pray and to dialogue with our Jewish brothers and sisters as being the first ones to hear the good news of the covenant. And so I think the church has taken tremendous strides in becoming closer to the Jewish people, and kind of that mutual exchange will hopefully one day lead to them accepting the fullness of truth, and that Jesus Christ is their Messiah.
20: The pursuit of that, therefore, rests upon the shoulders of all those who profess faith in Christianity, faith in Christ Jesus and his Catholic Church. This isn't something that we have the luxury of saying, I want no participation in.
21: Precisely. It's incumbent on us as Catholics to witness to our faith in Jesus Christ to anyone who will listen. That means to the Jews, to the Muslims, to atheists, to those who actively oppose the Catholic Church. I mean, that's part of loving our enemy and doing good to those who hate us, is that even when we are opposed, and sometimes very virulently and violently, our job as Catholics is to witness to the love of Christ that we have encountered. There's no other way to convert people. I mean, again, I think back to the early church when, when Christians were being put to death in the Colosseum, and the people of Rome, the pagans, saw the love that the Christians had for one another, and that converted an entire empire. That kind of attitude of the martyrs, that same spirit of the martyrs, we need in every age of the church. There's never a time where we don't need that. But we need it especially now.
20: Because of that, Father Deacon, can you also speak to what we've really seen as a surge of a particular tendency of many Christians who are trying to engage in a kind of isolationism, you know, forget the culture, forget the nation, forget evangelization even. Let's just focus on our marriages, our families, and raise good families and be done with it. Can you please share your wisdom in that light?
21: Yeah. There's a difference between isolating yourself because you need to protect your virtue versus isolating yourself because you don't want to deal with people. There's a huge difference there. You know, again, the apostles didn't retreat. You know, well, actually, they did. When you look at, you know, after our Lord ascends, they do retreat to that upper room, and they stay locked there until the Holy Spirit comes, and then they go out. But then they have to go out. And so I would say to those communities within, you know, kind of the fringes of the church who are isolationist, I would really ask them, do you have the Spirit? Are you compelled to go out? Because if you believe you have the truth and you believe you have the Spirit, you can't be isolated. I just don't see the compatibility there. You have to go out and spread the good news. And so I think there's an overreaction there. You know, I'm sure many of them are motivated by goodwill, but I would challenge them and really ask them, are we living the Spirit that the Lord Jesus kind of founded his church in? And I would venture to say no, we're not living in the Spirit if we're cutting ourselves off from people.
6: And pursuant to exactly that, we return to this question of the Holy Father as the principle of visible unity, a big reason how we can evangelize, or a big factor through which we can evangelize, is to be able to point to the unbroken line of succession from the first apostles all the way to the Holy Father in Rome and all the bishops and priests in communion with him.
21: Exactly. Yeah, exactly, and that continuity is incredibly important. And I do also like to point out to people that there are seasons in the church, as there are seasons in every part of life, where the history of the church ebbs and flows. But at least from what I've noted from my study of church history, we have great saintly popes, and we have bad popes. But that doesn't break that continuity. The faith continues on, and the fact that, you know, we've had, you know, really, really morally corrupt popes, but they've never led us away from the apostolic faith. And I think that's a testament to the power of the Holy Spirit within the church. And, of course, we believe this about church teaching, that the Holy Father will never lead us astray doctrinally. And so I would push back on people. You know, they might not like some of the prudential decisions that a pope makes, but in terms of the doctrine of the church and what we are actually teaching, not what the news is teaching, but what the magisterium is actually teaching, we've never gone astray, and we can thank the Lord for that.
6: Father Deegan, I greatly enjoyed this conversation. Thank you very much for your wisdom and your time.
21: Oh, you're very welcome. It was a pleasure.
6: My guest has been Father Deegan Robert Klesko. He and I have been talking about Christian unity being founded on the Holy Father. And you can trace this all the way back to the early church. Now, ultimately, it is true, the principle of Christian unity is Christ Jesus himself. But the Holy Father sits as the vicar of Christ and therefore the visible representation of this Christian unity that Christ prayed for. Let us continue to evangelize people to that end. Thank you for joining us. I'm Marcus Peter.
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2: 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The extraordinary Synod of Bishops in 1985 asked that a catechism or compendium of all Catholic doctrine regarding both faith and morals be composed. The Holy Father, Pope John Paul II, made the Synod's wish his own, acknowledging that this desire wholly corresponds to a real need in the Universal Church. He set in motion everything needed to carry out the Synod Father's wish.
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8: The end of the road for the U.S. men's national team. Their electric World Cup run, marked with dominant victories and even some global controversy, finally knocked out in Seattle by Belgium. Fervent American fans filling the stadium, showing a passion and hope for the team that we hadn't seen in years. For their first four matches, the Americans had never trailed. Belgium quickly snapped that run of dominance.
9: The U.S. fought back, the crowd roaring at this free kick from Malik Tillman.
8: But the celebrations were short-lived, with Belgium striking back just 2 minutes later. American star Folarin Balogun was back on the pitch after FIFA made the rare and controversial decision to suspend his red card ban, but it ultimately didn't save the U.S.
6: It's the Drew Mariani Show on Relevant Radio.
10: Yeah, that was a real bummer, wasn't it? Hey, good afternoon. That was Good Morning American. Good Morning America, I should say, reporting on the disappointing loss from the U.S. men's national team. Did you watch it last night? It was the World Cup last night. It was a bummer. You know, the world was captivated by the American team. 30 million viewers, they were estimated to watch it. I think that's the number that tuned in. I asked Nick to check that out for me, but that's pretty big viewership. Is the most watched. Go ahead, Nick. Open that.
11: Yeah, I'm looking at the Associated Press, and they're saying that the U.S. Belgium at the World Cup is the most watched soccer telecast in U.S. history.
10: My gosh, that's amazing.
11: 30 million viewers.
10: That is wild. And this is so new to America. But it almost like the story was scripted for these guys. You know, the controversy over the red card. Yeah, if they would have won that game, it would have been nuts. It would have been nuts. But clearly, they got outplayed yesterday. So more to come. We'll see how the World Cup, how ratings do in the days ahead, as well as what we see in the not-too-distant future. But first of all, it's good to be here with you today. Thank you for joining. We got a lot to get into today, and It's always fun to hang out with you. I've been watching what's happening on the international scene. Andrew Harding is going to be joining me. I'm going to get him

0: Australia has been very clear with China with regards to the destabilizing the region, and that's exactly what happened. So let me share a little bit with you. China's reporting that it tested this in the South Pacific, and this comes out of ABC News Australia.
1: China's state media is reporting that its military has fired a test launch of a strategic missile from a submarine in the South Pacific. The report goes on to say that the missile test used a dummy warhead and it landed in designated waters of the Pacific. The Chinese government had earlier, as we discussed, informed governments in the region about its intention to test. It would appear that that has now happened.
0: So you got China firing off these ballistic missiles from a sub. Meanwhile, Iran, and this story, I don't know how this situation is going to get righted. Iran has hit three ships. You heard me correctly. Three ships transiting the Strait of Hormuz in 24 hours. They've done it with both missiles and drones. And I'll tell you, those drones have really changed warfare. One of the ships was Qatari. And the leader of Qatar was not happy with Iran. The ship is a liquefied natural gas carrier, which had the potential of blowing up into a major fireball. Fortunately, that did not happen. And they say that Iran has got to be legally held for that. Donald Trump was at a press conference yesterday, and he said, we'll either make a deal with Iran or we're going to finish the deal. Listen.
2: I went in for one reason, very strongly, that Iran cannot have a nuclear weapon. Look, we're going to win one way or the other. We're either going to make a deal or we're going to finish the job, okay? And it won't be tough to finish the job. I'd rather make a deal because I don't want to affect 91 million people.
0: He's been very patient. We'll see what happens. You know, they're still shutting down the Straits of Hormuz. That's their leverage point, and they're using it against the U.S. Let's talk about this and a lot of other international news. I'll just bring you up to speed on what's happening around the world with Andrew Harding. He is a policy analyst for the National Security and Indo-Pacific Affairs at the Heritage Foundation. And Andrew, thank you for your time today. Great to talk with you again.
3: Thanks for having me. Good to be here.
0: What's going on with Iran? They just started targeting cargo ships going through the straits again. We've got this memorandum of understanding underway. And of course, they had their funeral the other day. But is this the IRCG? Who's behind this? Just fill us in on what you know or give me a perspective to better understand it.
3: Well, I think you're right that there certainly looks like elements of the IRGC willing to still be provocative in the Strait of Hormuz. As you mentioned in your opening remarks here, Iran certainly views the Strait of Hormuz as its primary point of leverage that it still has. The reason why it's going to continue to try to maximize that leverage is the MOU is still being negotiated. So while we have an MOU, we have a starting point that's provided a little bit of predictability, stability between the U.S. and Iran. We have not received a full and final agreement between the two countries. So if you're Iran here, you still want to do what you can to keep effectively giving taps in order to signal to the U.S., but also Gulf countries and Israel and others that are interested that Iran is willing to keep its finger on the trigger. Now, I don't think that's Iran's best move here. I think they should work with the president. Like you said, he's been very patient. But also, the president's also demonstrated his desire to still see this peace agreement through, in which the president's clearly calculated that although Iran will occasionally fire these missiles, it hasn't, in his perspective yet, completely upended the MOU negotiation process. So that, to me, is the key variable I'm looking at. Right. Do these missile launches become so frequent or massive that the president decides to change his tune?
0: I guess help me understand the power dynamic in Iran, because you have the Islamic Revolutionary Guard Corps. They are a military force that often operates with considerable influence inside Iran. But at the same time, we got diplomats that are talking, you know, you got military hardliners that are making whatever negotiations are trying to be done, I think, more difficult. How is this working? Are they, you got one party trying to negotiate that MOU and maybe come up with a deal. And yet you got the IRGC, creating havoc, shutting down the straits. What's going on? Lack of communication? Is it a fracture within the leadership there, or is this deliberate?
3: Well, I think there's likely a combination of that, in which you certainly have the Ayatollah, of course, who's still in hiding, given the attacks that he faced, and probably just fear of his own security.

0: this point, which he's the ultimate decision maker here. But like you're mentioning, we have relatively two, say, generalized factions here. You have the diplomatic political side that actually has to stand some sense of public scrutiny, some sense of elections, but also are focused on willing to work with the United States here. Well, the IRGC does not have to face this same type of threat. They're more willing to be militant. Now, so on one hand, they are aligned to where they're trying to maximize Iranian interests. On the other hand, they have different means of doing that. So there's still, I think, A, there can be factional tensions over what each side thinks the best move is. B, I think the United States has calculated with the intelligence resources they have that they can trust or work with, rather, this diplomatic faction, the political side here, in order to see if a deal can get across the line. But then C, I also think that from an Iranian perspective, you still want to try to keep as much leverage where you can. And that certainly remains. You don't have to conventionally win over the Strait of Hormuz. You just have to have a military, say, enough missiles every few days to still make tankers stop transiting through the Strait. So I think there's a combination of this. But at the end of the day, the president must feel confident that whoever he's working with can have the authority to get a deal over the line. Otherwise, as he's mentioned, he can very easily go back to the military campaign here that has resulted in good American gains that's degraded Iran's ability to fight.
1: You know, if it wasn't for geography, this war with Iran would be over. The Strait of Hormuz is not just another waterway. As we all know, a fifth of the world's seaborne oil passes through it. And, you know, it's a chokehold for the rest of the world. If ships stop moving, we have this ripple throughout the global economy. Fuel prices rise, transportation costs increase, inflation follows. And they know this is a choke point for the U.S. and for the rest of the world. And technology's changed things. I mean, we see the power of drones in Ukraine, but boy, Iran is using them very, very effectively as well. They claim they want tolls, and they claim this is not over. What do you think needs to be done? Do you think we will get a negotiation and off ramp? The president will be able to do that? Or is it going to come down to a military ousting of the current leadership and somebody who is willing to work?
0: I continue to remain cautiously optimistic that we'll see some type of deal get reached. And I think that's because, first, President Trump has made very clear that's his top priority. And I think the fact that he's been willing to accept some of these occasional cost Iranian missile strikes and still be willing to pursue diplomacy makes me believe that he thinks that's the best route for the United States. Doesn't mean he's going to stay there, but I think that's his preference. B, the vice president and his face-to-face meetings and the follow-up technical team meetings at this time have so far had progress, perhaps slow and steady, but progress. In which there's been some ability to work with Iran, in which there has been a general waiver issued on some oil transactions. So there's clearly been enough information that the United States has assessed that Iran has been verifiable in some of the decisions and actions it's taken up to this point. Yeah. But then third, I also think the president, he'd rather, as he's mentioning, I think he's genuine about this, he'd rather not go into the military route unless he really has to, because he's right. We have the capabilities to cause more damage on Iran. We've certainly been able to go after their military, their defense industrial base, etc. But the president's right. The U.S. has the ability to escalate if it so chooses on energy, on different power plants, etc. Those are things the U.S. can target if it so chooses. So the president has that option. But for now, I'm cautiously optimistic that with the president's intention, we'll still see some deal in the weeks or the months ahead.
1: No, I hope so, because 60 days, you know, gets you close to the midterms. I know a lot of people are concerned about that. You know, I want your take, too, on China, if you can. I mean, China always sounds so diplomatic and so innocent in their exercises and in the things they do. And yet we see a Chinese submarine, you know, test fire, you know, a ballistic missile like this. How significant is it? Was China sending a message to the United States and its allies?
0: I think it was, and I think this is a message that the United States and its allies should be aware of. I think what China's trying to do here is a few things. First, it's a strategic signal of how its ballistic missiles can reach into the Pacific. This is the first time a Chinese nuclear submarine fired such a missile, which it had it's nuclear capable. So while this was a dummy warhead, in other words, it didn't cause any real major impact here, what China is signaling is it has the ability to reach that far with a strategic weapon. But secondly, I think that's a political message, in which the moment that, or when this missile was fired, shortly after or before, Australia and Fiji announced that they were elevating their bilateral relationship to an alliance, which included a mutual defense clause. So when you look at where, clearly China's unhappy with Australia's defense efforts. China wants the Pacific Islands to be more closely aligned with it. But also where you see where the missile landed and the pathway it took, it went over U.S. territories, mm-hmm. it went over U.S. bilateral allies in the Pacific that were obligated to defend, and it landed right next to a country in the Pacific that recognizes Taiwan. So there's multiple messages that China is trying to signal here.
1: No kidding. That was really well said. I didn't realize all that. That's fascinating. So what should our response be? How should America respond to this action and really China's growing military capabilities?
0: Well, the first thing is deterrence is key. So when we think about this test, luckily it's just a test. However, that what that signals is what China is willing or able to do should there be some type of conflict. So what we always have to, the number one thing is make sure the U.S. maintains a favorable balance of power in the Indo-Pacific. That means having the right munitions, the right resources, the right capabilities, and then ultimately having the capable allies that are also able to carry their weight. The reason why that matters is it means that China will be deterred or less likely to take actions because it believes that the United States and its allies will impose unacceptable costs on Chinese actions. So while it may not deter, say, every test that happens, it should hopefully deter China from taking any actual unilateral action that creates conflict in the Indo-Pacific. But secondly, I think the U.S. should work with Australia and Pacific Island countries to rally, making clear that this is the China, that China is showing its true colors here. That China, like you mentioned, China, they're happy to give flowery statements or say how everything they do is peaceful and about mutual respect. I don't know what's mutually respectful about firing a nuclear-capable missile right in landing in between three countries in the Pacific Islands, especially after one just announced an alliance with Australia by its own sovereign decision. So I think the U.S. and Australia, New Zealand, and other countries should work together to indicate that they're going to, that the United States and Australia are the best allies, the preferred partners of choice, and deliver, provide a great alternative to Chinese so-called investments or economic deals that are riddled with corruption and hidden costs in order to have a safer, more prosperous region away from Chinese militarization efforts.
1: That's well said. My guest today, Andrew Harding, if you want to join us, the number is 888-914-9149, taking a global look at what's happening around the world right now, and there are a lot of moving pieces. One other is the Ukraine, and again, the president is sounding very hopeful on a possible peace deal. This war's been going on for 4 years, and I heard the president say, hey, we're getting closer, much closer than people think, and he's made comments. Apparently, he spoke to Vladimir Putin, and then after that conversation, he called President Volodymyr Zelensky. You know, this was ahead of that meeting today he had with Erdogan in Turkey. Where are we there? I mean, that's another really interesting situation for me. You know, the president, he spoke with Putin ahead of that meeting, and let me share just a quick package here for those who may not be aware of what he said, and I'd like to get your comments on this, Andrew. This comes from Scripps News. Listen.
2: President Trump and President Putin spoke for nearly 90 minutes. This is their fourth call of the year. Now, according to the Kremlin, they say it was a constructive conversation in which he congratulated the president on the 4th of July, but also talked about this war with Ukraine, saying that they are looking to have a very specific end to the war, that they want a diplomatic settlement, though it is clear that Putin is expecting some land from Ukraine in any sort of deal. Of course, Ukraine very much pushing back on this, but Zelensky appeared optimistic within the last couple of days, saying that there is a real prospect for peace, and that is likely why he is traveling to Ankara to meet with the president today ahead of the NATO summit. Obviously, this is an issue between Russia and Ukraine, but this is an issue for NATO as a whole, as the threat of Russia continues to grow, and that is partially why NATO members have agreed to ramp up their spending to 5% by 2035 and to take on more of that defense burden, because they themselves are concerned about Russia's influence in the region.
1: So there's optimism. I think it probably, Andrew, has got to be tempered, because even as leaders are discussing, you know, peace and missiles, missiles continue to fly between Russia. Of course, Ukraine's been taking a lot of their energy, and unfortunately, a lot of lives are still being lost. How do you see this playing out? Both, according to Donald Trump, both men want, they want peace. They want a way out. And yet the war continues to rage and lives continue to be lost. Give me your perspective, if you could.
0: I think when the president says that United States is closer, or that the countries are closer to some type of peace deal. I take him at his word, mainly because a lot of this is happening behind the scenes. And intentionally, we're not going to, in the public domain, get to know about every single thing that's happening. So the president is saying this. Obviously, this has been a multi-year effort that the multiple administrations have focused on, but really under President Trump, he's really focused on ending the conflict through a deal. For him to say that indicates, and if we think about how he's talked about with Iran before, he's been fairly consistent in saying if a deal is close, if this progress is being made, or if we went back a step. So I think when the president says that, I think he means that and just probably can't disclose details at this time. Second, I think if any leader is going to really help get this agreement over the line, it'll be President Trump. If he was able to help play an instrumental role in getting Israel and Hamas to a ceasefire, India and Pakistan, and now, of course, the United States and Iran, I think the president has a track record of wanting to see diplomacy prevail, and he's willing to sit multiple sides down and hash an agreement out. Not saying it's easy, not saying it, and certainly I think Russia is really complicating this from the start, let's be clear, but I think the president is dedicated to that. And finally, I do think this reinforces why NATO certainly needs to be meeting its defense spending requirements and expectations, because ultimately as diplomacy plays out, I think deterrence and military strength is also a strong language to indicate to Russia that they should not take any provocative actions while this potential agreement or discussions occur.
1: It seems that NATO is finally waking up to that. I know many nations are agreeing to put more money in. Give me a perspective on NATO. I mean, they look at Donald Trump very differently than they probably do with the Biden administration or the Obama administration. With Donald Trump, and you know, he's been saying some very hard things regarding NATO. Where's NATO, and are they realizing that Russia can become more aggressive? That there are other threats that may face them, and what was the Trump factor in all of that? How do they view him?
0: Well, I think President Trump has been a catalyst to see where NATO where it is today. It's in a stronger position than where it was a few years ago, but there is certainly more work to be done. That's specifically focusing on the defense spending, and that's important. Ensuring that NATO is no longer hitting 2%, 3%, but now 5% of spending towards GDP. And that's important given what's happened in Russia and Ukraine. It really was a wake-up call for NATO that the end of history has ended, that competition is here. The aggressive neighbor of Russia is certainly still aggressive. And so I think NATO really has had that kick in order to get in the gear. But it was President Trump that beat the drum of saying, not only do you need to increase your spending, but if you refuse to do this, then the United States has to reassess what value it's getting, because the value of an alliance is both all parties involved are benefiting the security of each other. It becomes clear that alliance is only benefiting one side, or one is contributing far more than it's gaining. Well, as a result, it naturally makes that party reassess what it should do. So I think it's in America's interest to have a strong NATO, to be involved with NATO, but it's important for Europe to take the lead of the conventional defense of the continent, while the United States leads the strategic deterrent, its nuclear umbrella. As a result, it also allows the U.S. to be better prepared against any conflict with China. So I think the president has been critical to this. And I think his presentation, his representation of the summit and participation, leaders, they may not always enjoy his rhetoric or things he may say, but at the end of the day, rhetoric doesn't matter, results does, and the president delivers on that.
1: It's so amazing how much has been done with this administration. Now, people may agree or disagree. They may love the president, they may hate the president, right? But you take a look at the peace that he's brought about. You take a look at all these international wars that are going on that he's trying to either mediate or bring an end to. You take a look at what happened from Greenland to Venezuela, not to mention the Panama Canal. He has been so instrumental in a lot of those things, from wanting our Golden Dome to ousting Maduro. And now he's in a conversation with a country that's only 90 miles off our coast, and that's Cuba. Apparently, they're having trouble keeping their lights on. And I think this is the third time this year the entire island lost power. CBS News had a report. They said about a third of Havana had its power restored, and that's hospitals and water distribution places. But this comes after the president imposed a fuel embargo on the island and put pressure on that regime to change their ways. Let me share also a little bit of audio with everyone. This comes from WPLG Local 10. That's out of South Florida. And Cuba's, you know, again on the brink of collapse and is once again feeling the effects of what this regime has brought about. Listen to this.
3: Cuba in crisis. The island's government-run electric company with the dire announcement Monday afternoon. A, quote, total disconnection of the national electric power system. The cause is being investigated. The island, 10 million, fuel has been running out. Cuba has experienced several nationwide blackouts over the past. Aging infrastructure struggles. Administration threatened tariffs on any country that sells or provides oil to Cuba, but questions remain about whether this mounting pressure from the U.S. will force the regime to allow foreign investment or make any type of deal with the U.S.
1: So Trump is pressuring Cuba right now. I thought the grand ambassador said he was willing to negotiate. I think I saw it. What's going on with Cuba? Where are they?
0: I think we are right now actually in a very, very dire economic situation here. Now, a lot of that comes down to its communist regime, in which it has completely had state control over all the energy production. They have very outdated equipment. And they've been reliant on energy supply from Venezuela and other dictatorships. So when you remove Maduro and now suddenly Cuba's situation suddenly deteriorates because you're no longer able to purchase Venezuelan oil at a discount, since now the United States, of course, is changing that policy with Venezuela. So if you're Cuba here, the regime has completely let the people down. And now what the president wants to see is he wants to see a Cuba that is able to work with the United States and be more representative of U.S. interests. The president's made very clear that he wants to see a prosperous Cuba. He wants to see a secure Cuba, but it's unacceptable for a Cuban regime to openly suggest that it's preparing to attack the United States,
1: right.
0: Wants to have the military stockpiles to attack Florida or wherever it may choose, or shoot missiles or drones. That is unacceptable to be right next to the United States. So I think the president, why we saw CIA Director John Ratcliffe go make a visit to Cuba, making clear that the administration puts a very high emphasis on seeing the relationship change and seeing if there's a pragmatic element of the regime, like you mentioned, the grandson here, to maybe see if there's a deal similar to Iran. Can a deal be made? If a deal can be made and pragmatically be done, even if it's up, even if there's no trust at the end of the day, can we verify an agreement? But if not, then the president has options in order to ensure that the regime will come to the table, work with the United States, and ultimately have a better future for the Cuban people, as well as a more secure Western Hemisphere.
1: Yeah, no kidding, and that's the bottom line. Hey, Andrew, thank you for covering such a wide spectrum of issues with such insight and eloquence. If people want to check you out, what's the best way to do this? Just the Heritage Foundation, heritage.org, or how do they get connected? They want to be brought up to speed on some of the writing.
0: That's right. Visit us at www.heritage.org, and you'll be able to catch all of our latest analysis on all things China, Russia, Ukraine, Iran, North Korea, Cuba, yeah. But as also additional issues facing us here at home, immigration, the economy, culture, and social issues. At Heritage, we want to cover it all for every American to live the good life.
1: I love it. Hey, well said. Andrew, thank you so much. Really appreciate your time today.
0: Thanks for having me.
1: That's Andrew Harding. He's a policy analyst for national security and Indo-Pacific affairs at the Heritage Foundation. You can check him out at heritage.org. I need to take a very short pause. I'll be back in a moment. Before I do, though, just want to remind you one very simple thing. It's good to be back here with you. We are going to be launching some fun stuff for you in the days ahead. I'm working on it with my team right now, and I want to invite you to follow the show, to be part of an exclusive group. You can text my name, Drew. Go to your message app, put the word Drew in the message, and then type the number 914-914. That's the telephone number to send the text. 914-914, text Drew. And I'm going to get you plugged into all sorts of things. We're going to be starting to do a little bit more things on social media that can really inspire you and educate you and just be fun. Of course, we pray the chaplain. We'll get you plugged into some exclusive stuff in the days ahead. But join that group. Be part of those who've already said yes. I have not sent out one text yet, and I promise you, it will not bother you. I am going to be very judicious about this. I hate when my phone gets blown up. So I won't do that, but if you want to, you'll get some special access to a lot of stuff coming up in the future. Again, text the word Drew to the number 914-914. I'll be right back.
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1: Allowing us to spend part of our afternoon together. Thanks for doing that. If you want to join the conversation at any point, feel free to dial in at 888-914-9149. That's 888-914-9149. I want to give you a look at something else, too, that I think is really quite compelling. I was looking at our nation's history, right, over the 4th. We'd gone back and had dove into some really, I don't know, kind of fun American history, and thought about John Carroll. And then I thought about Catholic education, and I thought this is something that does not get enough discussion. And it really is one of the greatest success stories, I think, in American history. And it wasn't built by government or business. It was built by the church. And for generation, Catholic schools helped to educate immigrants and lift families out of poverty and strengthen neighborhoods and form saints and leaders and some of the great scientists and, you know, judges and soldiers and leaders have come as a result of that formation. And yet today, a lot of Catholic schools are struggling. So let's look at what Catholic education has meant to America. And why does it matter now? I would argue more than ever. Monsignor James Shea is going to be joining me in a quick second here, and we'll get his take on this as well. As I said, you can join us as well. Maybe you're the product of Catholic education. I was just thinking about colonial America. You know, the earliest Catholic schools in colonial America, you know, they established schools almost as soon as they established churches. And the great expansion came during the 19th century when, you know, the Italian and the Irish and the German and the Polish and all these other immigrants arrived, and they faced discrimination. People were openly hostile to Catholics. Public schools of that era reflected every Protestant character at the time, including Bible readings and prayer that Catholic families objected to. And so what did the church do? They responded in a really remarkable way. Rather than simply complain, the Catholic Church, they built, right? By the middle of the 20th century, we had this powerful Catholic school system that has become one of the largest private educational networks in the world. Yeah, I'm a product of Catholic education. I'm sure you probably are as well. I've seen the fruit of it. And yet today, I do think we have some challenges. I want to talk about those. But look at some of the Supreme Court justices that are Catholic, or some of the great entrepreneurs, or physicians, or the great priests and sisters and business leaders. You know, it's just every secular researcher, and I found this striking, they have found that Catholic schools, they often outperform expectations, particularly among lower income students. And graduation rates are high, college attendance is high, civic participation is high. You know, students are often more likely to vote and to volunteer and to serve their community. So what is it about Catholic education? And I'm not here to bang any other form of education, but I think we should take a look at it because it really helped form this country. It is forming the youth of the future. And I think we need it more than ever today when the moral challenges that threaten the culture and this next generation are perhaps greater than they've ever been. And I'm delighted to have Monsignor James Shea joined me today. He's the president of the University of Mary, and he's really become one of the country's most thoughtful voices on Catholic higher education and the renewal of the Christian culture. I was just at the University of Mary not too long ago. Super impressed by this school. I think you will love it. If you're looking for a very affordable Catholic education, but you really want your student to be well-educated, more importantly, well-formed, and I check out the University of Mary. And of course, we're one of the great sponsors here at Relevant. I'm not saying it because of that. I'm saying it because I've seen it. And I have friends who send their kids to that school. Good to have you with me, Monsignor. Great to talk with you again. Welcome.
17: Drew, it's great to be with you, especially to talk about one of my favorite things to talk about. How was your 4th of July?
1: It was great. I had injured my ankle about 3 or 4 weeks ago, so I was not as mobile as I normally am, but you know, I love this holiday. Leading up to it on the air, I was doing a lot of American history. I did this series with a professor on, you know, rediscovering America, and we counted down to 250. And you know, over the 4th, I was thinking about you. I was actually thinking about Catholic education. I was thinking about continuing the series, and Catholic education is a logical next step because when you look back at American history, I really believe one of the greatest contributions to the country is Catholic education. It's really had an imprint on our country. Maybe you could walk us through that.
17: Absolutely. So Catholic education in this country, Drew, as you were saying earlier, has made a tremendous and a very, very significant impact in the fabric of our nation. And I think people don't fully understand or appreciate that. And so, I mean, you gave some of the highlights already, but it is true that Catholic education goes all the way back to colonial times, especially in Maryland, because of course the Carroll family and others had been present there in Maryland. And so Maryland from the beginning was the most Catholic of the 13 colonies, but schools were small and a lot of the colonies had pretty serious anti-Catholic laws. And so what changed then was with the adoption of the Constitution, which guaranteed religious freedom, then Catholics were able to establish parish schools alongside growing immigrant communities. And then in the 1840s to the 1880s, there was that massive immigrant expansion and explosion, which you talked about, very large numbers of Irish and German and Italian immigrants coming. And there was an objection, obviously, to the sort of Protestant character of most of the nation's public schools at that time. And so as a result, they didn't complain, just like you said. Instead, they built, and boy, did they build. The Council of Baltimore, the Third Plenary Council of Baltimore, these councils, as I think a lot of your listeners already know, the Councils of Baltimore, from which came, for instance, the Baltimore Catechism, the Councils of Baltimore were key in this regard because they were sort of fundamental to setting up the the Catholic Church in this country, and the Third Plenary Council of Baltimore famously said that every single parish should do their best to establish a school. And in fact, what would happen then, and this happened all over the country, is oftentimes the school would be built before the parish church was built. And that erupted into a kind of golden age, which I'd put maybe from the beginning of the 20th century until the middle of the 1960s. Yeah. From what I was able to see, I think we built to about 13,000 Catholic schools, which were operating nationwide with more than 5 million students enrolled. And these students were receiving largely from religious sisters, but also from religious brothers and priests and lay teachers, world-class education, which really deeply affected the fabric of our nation. And then from 1965 until the 1990s, there was a time of decline. All kinds of things were shifting. What I think we're seeing is a rebound right now. All kinds of interesting things are happening. People realize that we can't do things the way that we used to do them. And so there's a resurgence, for instance, of classical Catholic education. I think, for instance, of the Chesterton Schools Network, which is springing up all over, or movements to revitalize parish schools. And I've seen schools which have been sort of on the brink of closure that, because of innovative changes, maybe they've introduced a Montessori method, or they've recommitted themselves to their Catholic character and mission, they've been able to turn things around and really begin to thrive. And so I think Catholic schools, in a general sense, have been just fundamental to the fabric and foundation of our nation.
1: Couldn't agree the more. You're doing a great job at the University of Mary. We're going to talk about that too, but let me take a few calls for you. If you want to join us, I'd love to hear from you. Feel free to sound off. 888-914-9149. Let me start with Mary. George, I see you in Fort Wayne, but Mary's in Chicago. I'll grab her first. Mary, good afternoon. You're on the air with Monsignor James Shea.
18: Good afternoon. Thank you so much for taking my call.
1: You're welcome. Yeah, go right ahead.
18: So I'm a product of Catholic education. Mm-hmm. I have four kids that all went to Catholic school. I was a public school teacher before I got married, and then when I returned to education after I raised my kids, I went to their Catholic school, and I've been there 15 years. And my question is, why are we not paid a livable wage? Because in my experience, we hire these really enthusiastic, talented young ladies and gentlemen, and they almost always leave after 2 years because they can't, it's not a livable wage. So my question is, what is the reasoning and how can that change to keep our Catholic schools so vibrant?
1: It's such a great question, Mary. First of all, thank you for calling, because Monsignor, and I've said this probably to you in the past, my frustration with Catholic school, and I've been through 12 years of it. I went to grade school and high school before going on to a university that was not Catholic, but Catholic education has such financial challenges, rising costs, declining religious vocations. There's the demographic shifts right now. Teachers aren't being paid, as she says, at the same level. And I shouldn't broad brush. I don't know what the salaries of everybody is, but I do know that the tuition cost to send your child to a Catholic school is a lot of money. And a lot of people would love to send their kids for that formation, but they just can't afford it. So both those questions, the pay for teachers, as well as perhaps, you know, making Catholic education more affordable for parents and students.
17: Well, I think Mary's question is an important one. And Mary, first, I thank you for teaching both in our public schools and in our Catholic schools. It's beautiful to talk to a teacher and to be able to thank you for the work that you've done. Also for raising your own children in the faith and sending them to Catholic schools. But the question that you ask, Mary, is a fundamental one, and it's a difficult one because part of it is historical. As when I was sketching out the history of Catholic education, our schools, as this massive Catholic education network was being built, were largely staffed by religious sisters, sometimes religious brothers or priests as well. And because of the structure of their lives and the nature of religious vows, they weren't compensated at a kind of market wage. And that was sort of the way in which the whole infrastructure of the Catholic school system was built. In tension with that is the question of access. In other words, the conviction that children who want to be in Catholic schools, that parents who want to send their children to Catholic schools should have access regardless of financial means insofar as that's possible. And so as a result, I mean, as you say, Drew, a lot of Catholic schools, the sticker price is quite a bit, but I know that almost all the Catholic schools that I know of offer meaningful financial aid to make sure that that there's access, that families with financial burdens or strains or tension are able to send their sons and daughters to Catholic schools. But the result of that is, and I say this as an administrator trying to make the impossibility of balanced budgets and all of the different competing aspects of things come together, and to work toward equity and equality and justice and salary and benefits. I think that there are very difficult questions here, but I think it's a high priority. And the Catholic schools that I've seen that do thrive do find meaningful ways in which they're able to thread that needle. Oftentimes it means, especially if parish subsidies, which have been part of the system for a long time, are diminishing, if the parishes are subsidizing less and less the existence of the schools, oftentimes that falls to fundraising, and then it depends upon both the generosity of donors and the skill of the administrators in or the development officers in making up the gap in order that teacher salaries can be at a good and a just level. But it's a very difficult question, and I don't have a good answer to it.
1: Monsignor, I'm going to take a quick pause, so stay with me, okay? When we come back, we can pick it up. Mary, thank you for your call. I want to talk a little bit about what you're doing, too, because I've said it before, there's many, many Catholic institutions out there, but not only do you provide an affordable education, but a real quality one, too. We can talk about that. Take a few more calls. If you want to join us, sound off, share your perspective, your insights, maybe something you learned. 888-914-9149. I'll be back in just a second. Don't go away.
19: 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We will endure any attack. We know that the cruel injustice of abortion need not be forever. We have hope and we have just begun.
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21: Hello, this is Bishop Joe Hannafelt of the Diocese of Grand Island, Nebraska. 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
0: Welcome back. Great to be with you this afternoon. If you are just tuning, we are tuning in. We're going to pray the chapel maybe in about 15 minutes or so, maybe a little less than that. You can always cue in for that. But if you're just getting plugged in, we're looking at one of the church's greatest contributions to American life, and that's Catholic education. And we're talking about how from one-room parish schools to really nationally respected universities, generations are now formed in these wonderful Catholic classrooms where faith and reason, they walk hand in hand. There's a lot of challenges in higher education today, for sure, especially. That really does concern me. We see it in some of the lower education as well. But I'm joined by somebody who is the tip of the spear on all this. That's Monsignor James Shea, president of the University of Mary. He's helping us understand why this rich tradition still matters, why his future matters to not just to you and me, but really to the future of the country. And he's doing incredible work to form the next generation of students. You can check him out at the University of Mary. Monsignor, let's jump right back in the phones, then we can talk a little bit more. George has been waiting from the time you came on. He's in Fort Wayne, Indiana. Hi, George. You are on the air with Monsignor Shea.
2: You're probably going to guess I'm really old. I took 17 years of Catholic schools.
0: Wow.
2: For granted, because all the Catholics went to the Catholic schools, and the publics went to the public schools. And at my elementary school, we had 19 Franciscan sisters in our parish.
0: Right.
2: One was a housekeeper, one was a principal, and the other 19 were teachers.
0: Right.
2: And I was able to go to a very good Catholic high school, where today the average student tests above the 90th percentile.
0: Wow, that's fantastic.
2: Someone you may know said on his podcast that it was a really good school and taught him a lot.
0: Yeah. Well, that's fantastic.
2: When I was there, he has a title now, but when he was in school, I'm sure he was just plain Robert Barron.
0: Oh, I love that. That's great, George. Monsignor, I'll let you respond. That's a great story from George.
17: Well, George's story, I think, is one of many throughout this country. It's part of this amazing and proud legacy that this school produced, both George and Bishop Robert Barron and many others. I think that's a testament to what has happened along the way. You said a couple of times in this segment already, Drew, that it's as important in our time as it ever was. In the same way that the church prioritized Catholic education, both at the primary, secondary, and even at the level of higher education, as this country was being built, because this was understood to be a primary way to pass on the faith. We find ourselves in a moment today when the education that George received and that Mary and her children received and that many of us received in Catholic education, either at K through 12, or at our Catholic colleges, it's more indispensable than ever, because the world largely and public institutions largely have abandoned the work of formation. It used to be that you could go to a public school and get a reasonably good formation in terms of the humanities, in terms of civic education and patriotism and all of those things. But now much of that is gone. And so it falls to Catholic schools in our own time, not simply to educate students well, but to carry forward the culture, to carry forward the beauty and the truth and the goodness of genuine and authentic education, because it doesn't seem like many others are wanting or able to do it. And so that's the Catholic difference in education.
0: All right, my guest, Monsignor James Shea, before I go to any more calls, Monsignor, let me just get your perspective on the University of Mary, because you've really experienced remarkable growth. And, I know you're very close to your student body. What are students searching for, and what is it that draws them in particular to your institution?
17: Well, the affordability is one point. And I think we've talked about this already. The fact of the matter is that Catholic education can sometimes be prohibitively expensive. And that has to do with many very complex factors. But here at the University of Marion, this is an historical thing as well, because we've had to compete so directly in the course of our history with the large public education institutions in our region. We've kept our costs relatively low. As a result, our tuition and fees, room and board, are really very low as well. And so access or affordability is one question. But also, I think the University of Mary has been attractive because we've been so insistent about being faithful in the Catholic education that we offer, while also providing a great foundation both in the humanities, in liberal education, what's called the liberal arts tradition, but also preparation for the professions. In other words, some of our professional schools are the best that you can find anywhere. In other words, I think that it would be very difficult to find a Catholic university anywhere with a nursing program that could stack up against ours, for instance, or to get a doctorate in physical therapy or occupational therapy. We're the place to go. We've got a great business school. We've got a wonderful school of education and behavioral sciences. Our master's in counseling program has a waiting list. Our engineering school is really amazing. And so I think in respect to all of these different aspects, we've done a good job of not simply asking how to prepare our students for a career, but how to prepare them for life. To ask the question, which Catholic education always does, what kind of person is this student called to become? How can we form and shape them and educate them in a truly Catholic way so that all of their capacities, all of their potential is realized in the midst of the education that we offer? And that's something that's distinctive.
1: All right, let's go back to the phones. We have a few moments. Barbara's in Warwick, Rhode Island. Hi, Barbara.
3: Hi. The comment I would make for the lady who was wondering about, you know, being a school teacher in the Catholic schools and not getting paid adequate pay, I was a principal for over 30 years, and we struggled with the budget to try to make an adequate pay for the teachers. We had to balance that against the benefit package, increasing health insurance costs, and we were relying on fundraising and tuition plus church subsidy to bring them to the price, the cost that, or the salaries that we could. Now, we combine that with our current property, Warwick property tax for public schools is 68.5% to 70% of the property tax. So that is going, you know, to finance the public school teachers' salaries for the most part. More of that goes to salaries and benefits than it does to, you know, providing materials and school upkeep. So, you know, it's an impossible battle. If we were to charge the tuition that we needed to charge, as I say, we would have nobody in the schools. As it is, parents find it unaffordable.
1: Well, Elizabeth, first of all, thanks for that perspective and bringing that to the conversation as well. I should say Catherine. Barbara, I should say, from Warwick. Monsignor, let me give you final thoughts. I have about a minute. You heard her comments, but anything you want to leave us with as well as we wrap up our conversation today?
17: Yeah, I think Barbara did a great job of summarizing some of the things that I was trying to say in response to Mary. It's very difficult. The challenge isn't that Catholic schools don't value teachers. It's that they inherited a financial model built for an era when thousands of religious sisters and brothers staffed classrooms. And today we rely upon lay teachers who deserve just wages, but the revenue model hasn't fully caught up. And so the question isn't whether or not teachers deserve a living wage. Of course they do. But how can Catholic communities finance schools in a way that reflects both their educational mission and the church's own social teaching on the dignity of work? And that's a question, I think, Drew, that we need to seriously struggle with. And there are some schools that are really doing a good job of that, but they have to be very innovative about it. For instance, I've heard, and we don't have time to discuss it, but you know, the Diocese of Wichita in their stewardship program has done an amazing job of making Catholic schools accessible so widely.
1: Well said. Monsignor, thank you. People can check out cometomary.life. All right, that's the best way to connect you guys if they want to learn a little bit more.
17: Absolutely. Good to be with you, Drew, and happy 250th
1: to
17: our great nation.
1: Yeah, happy anniversary to you, too. Chaplet of Divine Mercy is straight ahead. Stay with me.
4: Catholic. Catholics acknowledge that the deposit or rule of faith is sacred scripture and apostolic tradition as manifested in the living teaching authority of the Catholic Church. In rejecting the papacy and teaching authority of the Catholic Church, the Protestant reformers thought they found the rule of faith in the Bible. Individual, private interpretation guided by the Holy Spirit. Yet the Bible stands against this. In 2 Peter 1, verse 20, Peter says, "First of all, you must understand this, that no prophecy of Scripture is a matter of one's own interpretation." Two chapters later, he warns of the ignorant and unstable who twist Scripture to their own destruction. Examining the truths of the Catholic faith, this is faithforensics.org.
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9: Hello, family, and welcome to another episode of Mother Angelica Live Classics. Mother will talk about mercy, and I want to share with you a quote from Saint Faustina. And I quote, "Mercy. Today, the Lord said to me, my daughter, my pleasure and delight, nothing will stop me from granting you graces. Your misery does not hinder my mercy. My daughter, write that the greater the misery of a soul, the greater its right to my mercy." And a lot of people today that really hurt. A lot of live-in situations, a lot of bad marriages, children that are worrying their parents to death. But God is merciful. Trust in His mercy. Say the Divine Mercy Chaplet for your spouse, for your children. There's nothing that we can do that can deny us of the mercy of God if we repent. Are sorry for our sins and realize that we need to change. We need to experience a real conversion. And if we do, we shall receive mercy. Here's Mother Angelica to talk about the mercy of God.
10: Well, we're getting off to a good start. Marker here had a big ribbon on it, so it's kind of distracting, you know, so I took it off and then I lost my place. Well, hi, anyway. Tonight we're going to talk about mercy. And I think mercy is one of the things that God is, He's not full of, He is mercy, see. We possess mercy, you and I. We possess a certain amount of forgiveness. We have a hard time with forgiving. And that's because we're limited in our mercy level. You know, to us, mercy is a very hard virtue. But with God, it is mercy. God is mercy. He doesn't possess mercy like you and I do. He is mercy, He is love, He is compassion, He is all of the things that we want to be, and we have such a hard time becoming. He is all of these things, all of them. Now, mercy, I think, is one of the most misunderstood gifts and attributes of God because, well, it's like compassion. It can be misplaced. You say, well, how could you misplace compassion? Oh, people do it all the time. We have what I call misguided compassion. Like the woman who called and said, you know, I told you this before, that your husband and his mistress were living in her house. I said, what'd you say? So he repeated it. I said, throw him out. Oh, I can't. I said, why not? Well, I feel sorry for him. Hey, you feel sorry? What are you talking about? That is misguided compassion.

compassion. You know, that's so sad about it is that when you have an abortion, you are merciless to the child. What is this poor disillusion and this Dr. Kevorkian, whatever his name is, that's terrible. To assist somebody committing suicide is not compassion. That's leading someone all the way down, and they use compassion for an excuse to have grievous, grievous sin. In fact, people will use the word compassion because they don't want to tell you you are in grievous sin. Now, what is it to be merciful? Merciful means that I know the sin, I know the person committing the sin, I know it is a sin. Now, all that has to be in order, but I am merciful to their weakness, and I am merciful when I tell them they are in grievous sin. Somebody goes, oh, I don't want to hurt their feelings. See, mercy is one of those attributes of God that we sometimes are presumptuous with. You see, we're presumptuous. We are not brave enough to tell somebody this is a sin, and if you do this, you jeopardize your immortal soul. That's mercy. That's being merciful. Now, if they don't listen to you and they go their way, it is still merciful if you continue to love them, even when you see them going way out. So mercy is that virtue God wants us to have so that we discern, this is right and this is wrong. But I love the person who does it right, and I also love the person who does it wrong. That is what we call compassion. We don't hate sinners, because we're all sinners in some way or other. And that's why I brought a beautiful book with me today. Don't ask for it, because I don't have any. But one of these days, I'll have a surprise for you. I'm going to do something I've always wanted to do since you and I have been on TV together for 15 years. I'm going to have a surprise for you. I'm not going to tell you. Because if I tell you now, it won't be a surprise. You see? Isn't that simple? Huh? Did you ever tell somebody, say, oh, I'm going to tell you a secret? I say no, because then it won't be a secret anymore. I want to talk about mercy as our dear Lord has spoken about it to so many saints. Never does my heart refuse to forgive a soul that humbles itself, especially when it asks with confidence. Oh, wow. See, all you need to do is say, Jesus, I'm sorry, and go to confession. What a Lord. Man wrote to me the other day, he said, Mother, you've been telling about that load on TV, and he said, I didn't believe it, and finally he decided he was going to see if that load really lifted. He said, I went to confession, and he said, I can't tell you how good I feel. Well, see, our Lord is saying here, if you humble yourself, yeah, I did wrong, Lord. I'm sorry, I did not respond, I reacted. Instead of responding to a situation. Everything in life is a cross, and they're all different crosses, see? When you live in community like I do, some people like soup, some people don't like soup. Some people like spinach, and some people go, why did God make spinach?

0: Anyway, I'm one of those that like it. But we all eat it. See? Now, that's mercy. See, I like that mercy. But mercy flows through the poor cook who spent all morning cooking the stuff. It's also compassionate. Because when somebody works hard to do something for you, I don't care what it is. We had a sweet little boy here yesterday for Sister Teresita's profession. And all we were having lunch, and he went around asking anybody if they wanted water. And they said, yes. And he said, do you want it hot or cold? Or lukewarm? Well, nobody ever asked me that before, you know. And for a minute, I didn't know what to say. I thought, well, I don't know, really. Just bring me water. So he brought me cold water. That is a very little thing. And he said to me, well, Jesus said, if you get a cup of cold water, you get a big reward. You could have a business mind even in spiritual things. See? Not lukewarm, not hot, cold. But that's such a small thing. But it warms your heart. It warms your heart. Compassion and mercy. You know, the worst thing you do, I think, is somebody comes up that I'm very sorry I did this, and you say, what'd you do? Maybe what I did. You know what I did. See, that is not a way to accept forgiveness. Or someone who's really sorry they offended you, just say, oh, that's okay. I accept your apology. See, love for love. Mercy for mercy. Now, what do you do when someone doesn't ever ask forgiveness? Well, the only thing you can do is to forgive from your heart. But they will never know the joy of you forgiving them. Because they won't acknowledge it. See? It says, my heart takes comfort in forgiving. I have no greater desire, no greater joy than when I can pardon a soul. Our Lord said that to Josefa Menendez. Oh, some of you out there tonight could give so much joy to God if you just went to confession tomorrow. Or even tonight, you just knelt down and said, Lord, I did a terrible thing. I'm very, very sorry. He says, when a soul returns to me after a fall, the comfort she gives me, I have to be inclusive now, and we'll say he, she, it. Take your choice, everybody. You can. Today we have choices. I just read in an article written by a good liberal that this network bothers them a lot because it's ruining the inclusive languages. Thank you, Jesus. Then they had the nerve to have two columns in this newspaper. One, how you can try to have inclusive language in your speech. That's inclusive language. It says everything to everybody in any language. I am consumed, Jesus said, with desire to pardon. Wow. I will make known that the measure of my love and mercy for fallen soul is limitless. Isn't that amazing, huh? Don't you feel good? You bunch of sinners. My heart is not so much wounded by sin as torn with grief that they will not take refuge in me after they fall. You know, I know you won't be able to kick yourself all around heaven. Because you'll know everything and you'll even understand what God did for you with all your faults and your sins, when you go and ask forgiveness, He is so ready to forgive. He said, all human miseries are known to my heart, and my compassion for you is great. Wow. These are the words of Jesus. Poor sinners, He said, how blind you are. I want only to forgive, and you seek only to offend me. That is my great sorrow. So many are lost that they do not come to me for forgiveness. Why is it so hard to say I'm sorry? You know, a lot of people never say I'm sorry. They'll send you flowers or buy you a box of candy. A man came to me one time and he said, you know, my wife is never happy. And I said, well, why don't you just send her some flowers? She just wants a little love and attention. He said, are you crazy? She'll think I'm stepping out and I'm sorry for it. I said, no, she's not going to do that. He said, are you sure? I am sure she will not do that. She'll be so happy you sent her flowers. Okay. A couple of days later, I get a phone call. It says, wife, I have something serious to tell you. I said, what? I think my husband's stepping out. I said, really? How do you know that? He sent me flowers. Oh, yeah, I said, I know who it is. What? You know who it is? I said, yeah. Who? It's me. So I told him to send you flowers. Because you're so grouchy all the time. And irritable. And you're never happy with anything he does. I said, really? Really. Oh. See, she didn't know. Now, some people say, I'm sorry by that. They just can't get it out. But any form of forgiveness and any form of repentance is beautiful before God. Sometimes when I get very angry, and I know our Lord doesn't want me to be angry. It just happens, you know. And you kind of watch yourself doing it, and you can't believe you're doing it. Do you ever get that way? You're watching yourself and you cannot believe you're doing it, and you keep on doing it. And then comes the terrible time of repentance, you see. I usually go in a chapel and I say, I guess you know I blew it. I'm sorry. Could you back that tape up a little bit and erase it? You know, I said that to him one time, and he said, I did. You did? I did. Because what about the church teaches us, that when I say to God, I am sorry, Lord, and I get absolution, He forgives and forgets. Now, all the theologians out there are having conniptions. Because you know all things are present to God. Everything is now. I compare that for my own personal way of understanding why God can and does forgive and forget to dust in a corner. Everybody cleans a house. Very few people clean the quarters. You ever notice that? You go in the house and you get this, everybody's got an invisible round corner. And it just that dust that can't go in that corner. It just goes poof. I don't look at it. Doesn't bother me. Most people forget these little corners. And I think God is so happy you got most of it cleaned out. He forgets the corners. because loving you and you loving him is so important to him. So important. He says, I pursue sinners as justice pursues criminals. But justice seeks in order to punish. I seek in order to forgive. How you like that, huh? Did you ever see such a God as we got? And why do we offend him so much, huh? There's a group of so-called Catholics, I haven't figured out what they are yet. They want everything the Lord teaches, they want the opposite. They want a new church. That's not a new church, that's a corrupt church. If you don't have a church that teaches you truth and allows you to accept or not accept, you see, you can't promote error and then carry a placard. This is better than truth. Error is never better than truth. It corrupts. It's like dropping mustard. I dropped mustard on my scapula the other day. After a while, mustard is one of those wonderful things that kind of dries up and you kind of blow it off your clothes. You ever notice that? Ketchup is the same. Now, there's some spots you can't do that with. I always compare that ketchup and mustard to venial sin. You know, you can go to communion and you're very sorry. And the sister would take care of my habits. Never knew and never will know that on this spot was a clunk of mustard. Why? Because it dried and I brushed it off. But if I had oil on this habit, I could put powder on it, then you got oil and powder stuck. You almost got dough on your clothes, you know. And I go through all these books and see, what do you do for oil? And what do you do for lipstick? I don't wear this stuff, but I get it all over here. And then sisters look at me and say, you got lipstick on your gimp. I said, how am I going to see it? They say, well, it's on there. I said, well, take it off. I wonder why it ever comes off your lips, because every day I see women putting more of it on. It doesn't come off of cloth. It doesn't come off of here. I went to see somebody dead not too long ago at the funeral home. Same stuff was on. Real thick lipstick. And I thought, where is she going with that? You know, we do carry stuff like that very far in our lives. We just can't, you know, I bet you when morticians, they are kind of a cloudy group, you know, they never look like they're smiling or anything, and they're always saying, so sorry, so sorry. Thank you. And so you wouldn't think, they, of all people, would think of putting lipstick on a dead person. But I think a whole business relies on making the dead look good. They look better sometimes than when they were walking around. The best is when they put glasses on them. They say they don't look like themselves. And you just wonder if when they close the casket, they take off the glasses, you know, because when that lid's down, there is nothing to see. And we kind of do all these strange things, you know, and we all do them. And those, I think the Lord and the angels have to laugh at us. They have to. Goodness. The way we dress ought to bring a few laughs, you know. Some of our sports have to bring some big laughs. We throw balls, then we run after and catch them. I told you that one day. I never will understand golf. I think it's a mercy of God that makes anybody persevere for 18 holes. When the company that charged you a small fortune to belong to that club so you could kick this ball around on their lawn does everything possible to make it impossible for you to get the ball in that hole. Some of these clubs cost $1,000 a year, $3,000 or $4,000 a year. And they put sand dunes and little creeks and bridges and waterfalls. Like they're standing there saying, I dare you to try it. And we put up with all that kind of stuff, and I think it takes the mercy of God in us that we put up with a lot of things in life. I'm getting all kind of nauseous here. This is in the wrong place. Thank you. But here we get back to Jesus. He says, each soul, I want you to look at this now, listen to this. Each soul is a matchless treasure to me. Wow. Did you know that? Did you ever consider yourself a matchless treasure to God? I give myself to all souls, and I have secrets to give each one of them, and for them alone. Our dear Lord loves each one of us so much, He wants to give you a secret just for you and Him. Well, let's see what else He says. I have for each soul, and I want each soul to understand that you have a special place in my heart that's waiting for you. Why are you so lonely when this is so true? And why do you do all kinds of terrible, terrible, terrible sins and push God away from your soul? Huh? Why do you do that? But your cooperation is necessary, see? I love you, and I loved you even when I died on the cross. It's hard for each one of us because our love is so shallow, and our love for each other is very dependent upon things and whether we please each other or not, whether we think alike or not, whether we're Republican or Democrat. Politics. People get so wound up in politics. And you know, whatever they say today, they will forget tomorrow. Politicians are the only people who can speak much, but you haven't the slightest idea what they just said. You don't. That's the whole purpose. And we get so far from truth these days that we're all doing the same thing. We are politically correct. I don't know what. Inclusive language, I thought, is pretty bad. Now you got to be politically correct. In my grandma's day, you either Republican or Democrat, and you fought for whoever you were for. That was it, you know. But now, you don't want it. We wrote letters, you know, to the Congress, postcards. The bishop said, would you send some postcards? We all got the same letter back. They must have had one dictator. Yeah, maybe we do have one dictator. We had one dictator, all those letters. Because we wrote to different congressmen, but we all got the same thing back. And what they said was, this is political correct. They said, well, we abhor abortion. Ooh, three cheers for you. But, you know, if you took but out of the dictionary, you'd be forced to tell the truth. But, We respect free choice. Free choice, really? You're very smart. When God gave us a will, He gave us free choice. Why don't you have concern for God's choice? Why don't you have concern for God's choice? You know, we're so politically correct. We don't even like to admit the truth about evil, because we're going to hurt somebody. Let me tell you, you are going to hurt somebody. But that somebody is God. If you would rather hurt God than your neighbor, there's something wrong with your spirituality. See? We can be truthful with love and compassion. And no decision is a decision. All these politicians that come along and say, well, you know, I have a lot of people under me, and they all believe something else. I think it's your obligation to tell the truth. And everybody can take it or leave it. But truth is not in us anymore. We do what's correct, not what's right. There is a difference. And that's why when we offend God, we do so often offend God, because we don't want to hurt someone's feelings. That's the correct thing to do, according to the world. Maybe a very evil thing, according to your soul. Well, let me just tell you this one thing. From Jesus, from Josefa Mendez. Do not fear. Do you not know that my heart has only one desire? Now listen to that. He has only one desire. To consume your sinfulness, your wretchedness, into my heart. I know you and I love you. And listen to this one. And I shall never grow tired of you. Some of you retired people can't say that. I never saw one retired couple that I know that doesn't say, oh, we got along so well when he worked all day. No, we can't stand each other. He follows me from room to room to room to room. But we do get tired of each other. Don't put that fault on God. I shall never, he says, grow tired of you. Well, we have a phone call. Hello?
1: Hello, Mother.
0: Where are you from?
1: I'm from Mayapac, and my name is C.J. Petrosanti.
0: Wonderful. What's your question?
1: I'd like to know how many times you should go to confession, like in a week or a month.
0: How old are you?
1: 9.
0: I would think, sweetheart, you would know how often to go if you commit a grievous sin. 9 years old today 9-year-old children can commit grievous sin. If you commit a grievous sin, then you must go to confession as soon as possible and not receive communion until you've gone. Unless it's something very, very important, like a tornado coming your way or a hurricane and you see a car coming head on, you better say, I'm sorry, Lord, right quick. So I would say, number one, if there's any grievous sin on your soul, go to confession immediately. Get it off. Jesus is looking for you. He wants you to know how much he loves you. Now, if you're talking about what we call venial sins, weaknesses, imperfection, the kind our Lord talked about, your mother says, sweetheart, dry the dishes, and you say, no, Yeah, disobedience to your parents, see? Not grievous, but it's faulty, huh? And all of a sudden you say, oh, that was stupid. I'll go do the dishes. Then you go and you do the dishes, see? Not perfect, but God says you did as your mother's will. I would think for someone like you, perhaps once a month, we should all go to confession at least once a month. Why? I go every week. Ooh, what do you do? It's not so much what you do, but your state in life. I've been called by God to a very high calling, and that is to be an adorer of the Blessed Sacrament and to live a contemplative life. My obligation is different than yours. Because a fault for me is greater than a fault for you. Why? Because I have more light. I have more opportunities to be holy, to be good. And so when I fail, the Lord said that in St. Luke's Gospel, to whom much is given, much is required. And then he added something else. He said, to whom much is given on trust, even more is required. Okay? God has given me much on trust, and if I don't share it with you, so I have to go to confession every week. See? Since I'm in television, my list every week gets bigger and bigger and bigger and bigger. It's the truth. That's the sad part about it. It's true. So I would say, sweetheart, that you should go once a month. Why? Because every time you go to confession, you receive grace. Jesus says, I absolve you of all your sin. Secondly, you get the power to overcome it the next time. See? And it is a sacrament. Don't let anybody tell you, you can write them on a piece of paper and burn them. That's a hogwash. You're not forgiven. I don't know where we got this piece of paper business. Did you ever think what would happen if somebody, a window opened and a wind came along and all these half-burned papers are flying in the air? Wouldn't that be something, huh? For you, I would say once a month. We have another call. Hello?
2: Hello?
0: Where are you from?
2: I'm from Florida, Mother Angelica. My name is Mario Claudio.
0: And what is your question?
2: Well, I'm one of those retirees that you just was talking about, and my wife has been so compassionate to allow me to hang around the house so long. And we've been married for 39 years. I'm Italian and she's Irish, so you can imagine.
0: Oh, wow.
2: What's going on?
0: Yeah.
2: But I was raised a Catholic, Mother,
0: mm-hmm.
2: and I've received my communion and confirmation so far back I don't want to admit it because I'm 66 years old. And my wife, as compassionate as she is, she would love me to go back to the Catholic Church again, but since she was divorced once, I won't be able to go back and receive communion or anything. And I wanted you to maybe pray for us and give us a little information as much as you can on how we should go about doing it. Because I really have, I'm a Catholic in my heart,
0: yeah.
2: And always will be.
0: And I'm glad to hear that. And I know our dear Lord wants you to come back with greater desire than even you have. I don't know the circumstances of your wife's divorce, and I think you need to go to a good priest who is at the tribunal, the diocesan tribunal, and find out. There are many circumstances in maybe her life or her previous married life that might allow you to go to communion. I don't know those, but that would be my first step. The second step would be, please go to Mass. Go to Mass. Now, if you're 66 years old and you've been married, how long you say you've been married? 39 years. I have to watch how you say the next thing now. you can begin to live as brother and sister and both go back to Mass and both go back to confession and both go back to communion. Hey, you're 66, you know? You've been married 39 years. Seems to me it's time to make a sacrifice. You wanted the truth, so there it is. I think you need to be... I'll make a bet that your life will be so enhanced, so fulfilled, if you can do that. The grace will be unbelievable. But I think we live in very, very serious time. I think things will happen like that. And I'm not doom and gloom. Even nature is beginning to rebel against the sin that is upon it. There's floods where there are never floods. Hurricanes and tornadoes everywhere and earthquakes. Places in Mexico and lower part of southern part of California haven't had rain in 4 years. There's all kinds of signs that we don't want to hear. We don't want to see. We don't want to see the signs. I think you would rejoice the heart of Jesus. I know some of you are saying to me, oh, you don't know what you're talking about. Yeah, I do. We're talking about eternal salvation, and any sacrifice in this world is worth it. You think about it, will you? I would try the first. I would go to Mass every day. And our dear Lord will be so pleased with your longing to receive him in community, in your heart, rather. So in the meantime, I'm very happy that you live happily together for all these years. That alone should give you the courage to do what I just suggested. We have another call. Hello?
3: Hello, Mother Angelica?
0: Yeah, where are you from?
3: I'm from Ohio.
0: Oh, good. And what is your question?
3: Mother, I'm a new convert of the church, and my daughter is 19 and moved in with her boyfriend, and I told her how I felt about that.
0: Right.
3: With her not being Catholic, she doesn't quite understand, but she knows I didn't approve of it, and now she's pregnant. And they were going to get married next July. And since she's become pregnant, his family is wanting them to get married. And she doesn't want to get married because the old saying that she had to get married. And I would like your advice on how do I go about advising her. I know that it was one mistake for her to move in with this young man. Is it another mistake to marry him because she's pregnant? I don't want to put her in spot in a marriage that's not going to work out.
0: Well, you see, that's... Once we disobey the Lord, it just keeps going down, down, down. Right now, she has to be very concerned about her baby. And I take it she's keeping it, and I thank God for that. And I think you need to thank God and thank her for keeping that baby. I would wait to see if they really love each other. It's a very difficult thing to say, get married. You got to find out, are they really for each other? And you need counseling. You need to go to a priest and ask, get a good priest who will tell you the truth. Please. Don't go to anyone who's going to tell you what you want to hear. I think that's unfair. And you're not kidding God, so why are you even thinking about it? What you need to do is to concentrate now on the baby. It's there. She needs time to pray, to be forgiven by the Lord. he needs time to take on responsibility. And they got to be sure. This was not just a pleasure thing. That they really want to live with each other forever and ever and ever. Not just to give them baby a name. Be sure. You need some counseling from someone who knows you, knows your daughter, and knows this boy. As you said, two mistakes, two wrongs, don't make a right. It may be right. Didn't start out that way. So you have to wonder if they have the maturity and the common sense to get married. You know, a couple may want to get married, but you got to go through all kinds of things today in the church. Why? Because the church is a mother. And she wants to be sure you know what you're getting into, that these people are compatible, and they're going to stay married. You see? Now, you say, well, if she doesn't marry, doesn't she have to move out? Yeah, I would think they would catch on by now. What do you need? A ton of bricks to fall on you? She must leave him now. You can't be living together and having babies. Well, I would think, no. Your marriage is a very serious thing. This idea that, well, I'm not going to get married. How do I know I'm going to be happy with this guy so I live with him? You give your body, you give your soul up, you give everything that God has given you to be beautiful, you make it ugly, and then you say, well, we might as well stay this way. No, she's got to leave. She's got to leave and be alone and bury that baby with loving care. Then you can think of something else. But she can't continue living like that. She commits one sin after another. And what can you do about it? You could advise her. Support her with love, but not condone what she's doing. That's the problem. And that's such a fine line, isn't it? Huh? But we can be firm with love. I would plead with her to move out. And if she doesn't, I'd pray very hard for both of them. We have another call. Hello?
4: Hello, Mother. My name is Evelyn, and I'm calling from California.
0: Thank you. What is your question?
4: My question is, I'm concerned about a situation that involves some of my friends. They are getting into following, let's say, it's a Protestant evangelist who is becoming very popular. And they're all practicing Catholics, and they go to his crusades, and they support him by their presence, and some of them also support him financially. Now, I see that, you know, the Holy Spirit seems to work very powerfully through him. We have had one friend who was cured of very serious multiple sclerosis at one of his crusades. But he, how can I put it? His doctrine conflicts with ours, especially like a cornerstone of our faith. He does not believe in the Trinity, for one thing. And he has said that, you know, that God, there's one person in God, and he gives this nice little explanation. But my question really is, can we support him even by our presence, because his faith does conflict with ours, and we would basically be helping him spread a doctrine that is not of our faith, but what the church teaches us.
0: Well, I think when people of our faith go around looking, we're not feeding them. That's the first bad thing. If we fed our people with the beautiful truths in the church, they wouldn't go around seeking it somewhere else. If you have a big banquet table here, and there's every kind of fruit, every kind of meat, every kind of dessert, every kind of bread, potatoes, full. But you hide it in a corner, then if somebody says a good meal, There's potatoes and vegetables and meat and ice cream. They're going to go for it. The bad part of it is there's another table that our liberal brothers supply. That table has one chicken on it. no wings and no legs. A little bit of white meat on one side. That's the liberal church. They got an almost naked chicken on their table. Now the bad part of it is, I can understand that when somebody looks at that naked chicken, they go over where their meal is. But it doesn't take away their responsibility of seeking the table that has everything on it. To whom much is given, much is required. And I wish that were not the case, but it is in many. But also, you have to tell them they run the risk of losing their faith. And no good speaker, I don't care who he is worth that. You also lose, or you have a good chance of losing, your love for our Blessed Mother, your faith in our Blessed Mother, and you run the risk of losing the Eucharist. Ecumenism means that I love my brother no matter who they are, where they are. They can be Baptist, Presbyterian, Jehovah's Witness, anybody. We must love them because they're our brothers and we share the same Father. But I do not love them when I give up the very, very guts that keeps me going. We cannot share doctrine. We can share love. That's what ecumenism means. You know, 75-80% of this network, all the employees, they're not Catholic. They think Catholic. And they know I love them. And I would do anything for them. But I can't change my faith. I can't give up Jesus and the Eucharist for anybody. That's not love. So, I wish we had more time. Accept the mercy of God, will you? And you can be merciful to me. Here it comes, folks. By putting us between your gas and electric bill. That worked in that very fine, don't you think? Yeah. Because we need it. You know, the Lord is doing awesome, wonderful things. Somebody threatened the other day, said, Mother, if you use awesome once more, I'm going to stop giving you contributions. Well, stop, buddy, because I think God is awesome. And so are you. Because you've been generous all these many, many, many years. That's faithfulness, you know? And I love you for that. Because without you, we'd have a hard time. So be generous. And be merciful, the Lord promised. Be merciful and you will receive mercy. Be truthfully compassionate, and you will receive compassion from the Lord. But understand one thing. Jesus, Son of God, longs, waits, desires your repentance so that he can overflow and just pour his love and mercy upon you. So please, go to confession, will you? If you're mad at your wife before you go to bed, or she's mad at you, apologize. Never go to bed angry. Oh, that would not be good. Well, I love you, and God loves you so much more. Bye now. See you tomorrow.
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8: Patience comes with practice, and the Lord helps us out with that by giving us opportunities to grow. 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
10: Hi, I'm Father Enrique, and this is 60 Seconds on the Eucharist. So there's a very important relationship between the time we spend with the Lord, like in adoration of the Eucharist, or with Him, and our reception of Holy Communion, right, in the Eucharist, right? When you think about like doing something something fun or interesting, it's not the same to do it with somebody whom you don't know, but if it's somebody whom you love and it's a dear friend of yours, then it's going to be super awesome, right? If we don't know the Lord and we just spend time with Him in adoration and getting to know Him in the Eucharist, just spending time praying with Him, when we receive Him in the Eucharist, in Holy Communion, we're receiving a stranger, somebody whom we don't know. And so the deepness of that communion won't be there, or it won't be as strong. But if we get to know the Lord in prayer, in adoration, then the impact of our communion with Him when we receive Holy Communion, it's just going to change, because we're receiving an intimate friend, and it will bear much more fruit in a spiritual life. God bless you.
11: Heavenly Father, thank you for this day. Thank you for creating me and all of creation. Even more so, you gave us the Holy Spirit as promised by your Son, who paid the supreme price for our sins. Oh Jesus, through my consecration to you through Mary, I choose to live this day for love of thee, for the conversion of sinners, for the holy souls in purgatory, and for the reparation of sins committed against the Immaculate Heart of Mary. Amen.
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13: The founder of a country got a ship ready to go across the ocean of time to the celestial city where the streets are lined with gold. In about 1500, some people get disgruntled and say, who's that captain to tell me what to do in my own cabin? And who that these people aren't so good anymore, and they're not holy, and even the crew aren't always right in teaching what they're supposed to teach, and I'm getting off the ship. Martin Luther and a bunch of guys went in the belly of that ship, and they found wood, and they found ropes, and they made rafts, and they threw them off the ship, and now there's about 40,000 rafts all around the ship. And I was not one who jumped off the ship. I was one who was born on a raft. I didn't even know there was a ship. And everything good we had on our raft came from the ship. And the closer the raft stay to the ship, the better chance they have to get to the other side. The farther they get away, the less chance they have to get to the other side. I just all of a sudden one day, and I said to all the other rafts, what's that thing on the right? They said, we don't want to talk about it. That's the ship. I said, what are you talking about, ship? I want to get on. I went in, and I spent a year of my life with my family paddling around that ship. Finally, I found a rope, and I pulled my family up on the deck of that ship, and now I found the fullness of the faith.
12: 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Did you know Brown scapulars are being made by local parishioners right here in Bryan College Station? 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
17: 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I am Johnette Williams, very happy to be with you on this beautiful day that the Lord has made. It is July 7th, 2026. It's a wonderful day in ever so very many ways. 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Inviting you to use that number and join us live here so that we can have some holy conversation. And I got to tell you, it's a beautiful day. I'm all cheery because today is Father Joseph Mary Wolfe's birthday. Yay! Happy birthday, Father Joseph. What a wonderful opportunity it is to be able to give you these greetings over the airwaves. What a wonderful opportunity it is, right? To share another year of life. We have to be grateful for ever so many things, and that certainly is one of them. So the beginning of July is a busy time of the year for me because lots of people I know and love have birthdays in that very first week, or anniversaries, all kinds of things being celebrated. I do want to encourage you to always get out to our website and check out everything that's going on there. I'm getting really, really excited because our annual Women of Grace retreat is coming up, and I'm hoping that you're planning to be there. It is not too late for you to sign up. It is not too late, and we want you to check it out. All of the information is available for you at our website. Just simply get on out there and click on events, and you can read about it right there. But in addition to that, it does come up on the slideshow. The slideshow is another way that you can join us and get all of the information that you need. That is a hyperlink, and it'll take you there. You can register right online. We try to make it as easy breezy for you as we possibly can. We've got a great topic this year, and I know it's a surprising topic in some ways, but it's a very important topic. We want to find out how to maintain, our emotional equilibrium when everything is topsy-turvy. And you know what? The spiritual life gives us lots of answers. And we're going to be discussing that as we go through this time together. How is it that we find that help that we need when everything seems askew in our lives? And right now, everything might be just copacetic, to use a very, old word from the 70s or something. Everything might be very copacetic, but we're always going at different points in times to experience vicissitudes in life. And if we have that, way of digging deeply into our relationship with our Lord and know how to mine the treasure of grace that is there for these moments, we're going to make it through a lot easier. So we might as well already be beginning to stack up, if you will, or shore up, or put some tools into, our toolbox so that we know how it is that we can find that peace that surpasses understanding no matter what is going on. And maybe you have something going on right now. If you have something going on right now, well, then this is a very, very timely opportunity for you to come on retreat. And we're certainly going to be retreating into the ways of the Lord, getting into the ways of the Lord as we make our way together. So the theme is emotional balance in an upside down world. We've got a great panel of speakers. I'm so happy to introduce them to you. I think everybody on this panel, with the exception of myself, is somebody new to our Women of Grace retreats. We've got Gary Zimak with us. We've got Vivian Nickel with us. We've got Dr. Robert Enright with us. And we've got Father Hans Chamora with us. And I must tell you that this is a tremendous panel. They are bringing very different areas of expertise, different experiences of life, really lenses through which we can look at what's happening in our own personal lives, but also in the broader context of our culture and the world in which we live. So I can tell you, this is going to be a life-changing event for you. So I'm encouraging you to sign up and to join us at Malvern Retreat House, July 24th through the 26th, Emotional Balance in an Upside Down World is the theme for this Women of Grace Retreat, and it's going to be a great Women of Grace Retreat, so join us for that. It is preceded by our Benedicta Enrichment Seminar, and that theme is Understanding Forgiveness. Dr. Robert Enright is going to be taking us deeply into that topic. I can assure you, you're going to walk away invigorated. You're going to walk away renewed. You are going to walk away with a deeper understanding of how it is that you can face some of the challenges that come in relationships, especially when there is an area that needs to be forgiven on our part, or even if we need to be the one forgiven. You know, we're not perfect people, and sometimes we trip up and trip up badly. So how do we make our way through that? How do we do that with grace? How do we do that with the inspiration of the Holy Spirit and the life of Jesus Christ within us? All of those questions are going to be answered for you. Just

up this Monday. Yes, indeed. July the 13th is our Women of Grace book study with our own Sue Brinkman. Piety and Personality, the Temperaments of the Saints is what you'll be looking at. So do sign up. It's not too late to sign up to get your book in time. And it's always good to get your book in time, right, if you can. So sign up, get the book. I know you're going to really enjoy it. We can get the book out to you, you know, right through Women of Grace. It makes it very convenient for you. You sign up right there once again online. 833-288-EWTN. That's 833-288-3986 is the way that you can join us right here on Women of Grace Live, where we do love having that holy conversation with you. So don't be shy. Give it a try. Don't delay. Call right away. We want to be with you today. In addition to that, you use that very same number to text your question to us. So just text it right there at 833-288-EWTN. That's the way that we can get it. Pedro Quiles will collect it, get it up on the board. We've got our Matthew Gubinski answering the phone today, of course, and the lovely, wonderful, and ever so talented Vanessa Sanchez right there in studio. I'm excited to be with you today. I certainly am. So looking forward to getting into our topic for the day. So here, you know what? Here is a good topic that kind of relates to the retreat that's going to be coming. Why don't you call in today with that one question that you have about maintaining emotional balance as we make our way through this very contentious time, corporately, as the people of God marching through this 21st century, but also perhaps in your own life. We'll take all of those questions and anything else you want to chit-chat about right here on Women of Grace Live, where we love having that holy conversation with you. More to come on the other side of this break. Don't forget, it's 833-288-EWTN. That's 833-288-3986 is the way that you can join us by phone. It is the way that you can text your message to us. And we've already got somebody that's calling in, and I'm very excited about it. So do join us at 833-288-3986. Coming right back, inviting you to stay tuned. We're

0: Mike and Alicia Hernan with the Messy Family Minute. St. John Paul II tells us that family is the school of virtue, but for many parents, it feels like a school of warfare. Siblings, no matter what the age, tend to have conflicts with each other over an endless number of issues. We're here to tell you, first of all, even though it feels like your children will never get along, they can be best friends someday. The fighting doesn't last forever, but you will need to be proactive in developing strong ties between siblings.
1: First of all, give them the tools they need to resolve conflict. That means teaching them how to listen to others, how to ask forgiveness, and how to take responsibility for their own actions. 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And last, keep perspective. These children will be in relationship with each other for a long time. And if they aren't getting along when they are 4 or 6, don't lose heart. They will have years to figure it out with your guidance. 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
2: Jack Williams.
3: You know, in our modern world today, we often lose sight of the fact that the founding of our great nation, the United States of America, was originally based largely on religious persecution and religious freedom. We don't talk about those sorts of things anymore, but that is really the primary focus of what has made this the greatest country in the history of the world. And not only have evangelicals and Christians of every stripe played a key role in the foundation and sustenance of this country, but Catholics have played a unique role. And as we celebrate the 250th anniversary of the birth of our nation, I would encourage everyone, just take a little trip out on the internet and search the Catholics that played a key role in the founding of our nation. I think you'll be edified, and I think it will make you only more patriotic. God bless America.
4: This is Father Jesse Mengo, OP. In the name of the Father, and of the Son, and of the Holy Spirit. Amen. Heavenly Father, we ask that you place in our hearts the deepest respect for life in the womb, to see in the womb your miraculous work of life,

0: Heavenly Father, O Creator, please give us a desire to defend the most fragile, most vulnerable members of our society. And please place in the hearts of all a desire to respect and to preserve life from conception to natural death. And we pray, Lord, for the grace of repentance and also for the experience of mercy for those wounded by abortion. We pray this in your most holy name. Amen. In the name of the Father, and of the Son, and of the Holy Spirit. Amen.
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2: Well, welcome back, everybody. You're listening to Women of Grace Live. I am Johnette Williams. Very happy to be with you today. Eager to hear from you. I have a toll-free number for you if you're in North America. That number is 833-288-EWTN. 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So I did throw a little topic out for you in light of our upcoming retreat at Malvern, the theme of which is emotional balance in an upside down world, right? So we want to find that emotional balance. How do we keep our feet firmly planted on the ground, but the ground, the soil of our Lord Jesus Christ, right? How do we do that? How do we do that when everything is topsy-turvy in the world and maybe even in our own personal world? So that's the theme. I'm inviting you to join us at Malvern Retreat House July 24th through the 26th. Please do mark your calendars. Come and join us for this beautiful retreat. I'm telling you, you are going to walk away refreshed, renewed, invigorated, and just feeling like, you know, okay, the Lord and I can handle this together. We surely can. Additionally, the Benedicta Leadership Institute begins the day before on the 23rd at 9 a.m., and it runs through until about 2 in the afternoon on the 24th. That theme, understanding forgiveness, and we've got an expert on that, an expert, actually, the founder of the fact that forgiveness and your psychological health and well-being go hand in glove. And we're going to be finding out why that is, but we're going to be finding out practical applications of the reality of it and how that really takes us more deeply into the life of our Lord Jesus Christ. So what are we talking about today? In light of all of that, we're talking about emotional balance or anything that you want to talk about, but I'm inviting you just to give us some phone calls here. We'll pray with you. We'll talk about some of the things that God would have us do in the midst of chaos in our lives. But all of that being said, I'm looking forward to talking with you. 833-288-EWTN. We have Pastor Nick on the line calling in from Robinson, Illinois today. And I do believe that the pastor is a first-time caller. And so I am going to ring my bell to welcome you, Pastor Nick. Good morning to you.
3: Well, actually, can you hear me, Johnette?
2: Very well.
3: Yes. Actually, I've called in before.
2: Okay.
3: I'm Nick. I've talked to you a couple of times before. I remember I called you in May of last year, just after the election of Pope Leo. So you and I have talked. I'm a Protestant minister that lives in Illinois. I've been in Oblong, Pittsfield, and now I'm in Robinson. What I wanted to share with you, and you mentioned a lot of balance and boundaries in that, I still, do my devotional daily practices, my daily rosary, and I'm praying from the liturgy of the hours. But God has given me the opportunity, because I did retire from local church ministry, and now I have the opportunity to be a hospice chaplain. And I've really found a tremendous vocation in that. And at the age that I'm at, after retirement, God has opened a new door, and I just simply wanted to call in and share my joy.
2: Well, Pastor Nick, I got to tell you, it is so lovely to chat with you again. I'm sorry I didn't remember at the front end there, but I certainly do, as you recall the moments that we've spent together on the air in the past. And, the interesting thing about what you're sharing is the fact that, you know, God always has something for us, right? And when we've given our life to Him, and when we continue to explore our life in Him, as you do through your daily rosary and the liturgy of the hours, which, must I say, you know, what a wonderful practice for a Protestant minister to have taken up. Our Lord always has something more for us. And I am so delighted that, you know, after retiring from church ministry, he's opened this door for you to still be this pastor of souls, to still help other individuals to experience that hope in our Lord Jesus Christ that they need to have, especially when they are facing, you know, an upcoming death or are dealing with a very serious issue. So what a beautiful gift God's entrusted to you. And I am sure that you are a great gift to all of those whom you meet.
3: The dream, Johnette, and I really am.
2: Well, I'm so happy for you. You sound joyful in the Lord, Pastor Nick.
3: Yes, thank you so much.
2: Oh, you're so welcome. Thank you for sharing. And I'll continue. I'll tuck you in. I'll keep you tucked in, you know, as you continue this beautiful mission of mercy to others. Thank you so much for calling today.
3: Of God, but that's basically the disciplines of the spiritual life that God has led us to in all faith groups, and I find joy in that, so that's what I wanted to share.
2: I'm so delighted. Thank you so very much, Pastor Nick, and God bless you as you continue to be that angel of mercy to those whom you meet. Have a good day. God bless you now. Oh, my goodness. Wasn't that wonderful? And I'm so impressed because Pastor Nick has called in the past, and he's a devotee of the rosary. And I'm finding more and more Protestants who are praying the rosary. It seems as though our Blessed Mother is really reaching into the lives and the hearts of her sons and daughters who are not part of the church, our Catholic Church. But what a beautiful thing. And to give testimony to that on the air is a lovely, lovely thing. And we have to remember that God always has a mission for us. You know, that mission, you know, is implicit in the state of life that he's entrusted to us. But we don't retire. We don't retire from our activity in and for the Lord. So bear that in mind. Let's get to Shelley. Shelley is in Lafayette, Louisiana today, listening to us via Sirius XM channel 130. Good morning, Shelley. How are you?
4: Hi, good morning. Thank you for taking my call.
2: You're so welcome. Thanks for calling in.
4: So my question is, how do I find emotional balance when my son is cohabitating with his girlfriend, and it just upsets me so much because he is in mortal sin?
2: Gee, Shelley, you know, I'll tell you, first of all, I'd love for you to come to our retreat because we're going to get into these kinds of issues there, and you're going to hear from a panel of experts. But I can tell you that there's probably no deeper pain in a parent's heart than watching a child that we've loved and raised and nurtured in the faith turn his or her back on the faith to follow the ways of the world. It is something that just pierces our heart. It's one of the dolors that we experience in life. And I think that every parent today has that concern for their children. And probably many of those parents are parents who are in a situation that is exactly like your own. This is what I can tell you. And I know this. You are a praying woman. And I know that because you would not be concerned about this if you didn't have a deep relationship with our Lord Jesus Christ. So it's obvious that you are a woman who loves her faith. You're a woman who knows her faith. You are a woman who understands the importance of faith and the importance of living a life of grace. And that tells me that recognizing and realizing all of that, you are also a woman who knows the value, the importance, and the absolute treasure and profit that comes by way of prayer. And I'm certain that you're praying for your son. I am certain that you are on your knees for him. And I'm certain that you're tucking him into your rosary every day and into every reception of the Blessed Sacrament and every opportunity that you have to sit before him and every opportunity that you have to go to Mass. I am certain that you're doing all of that. And what I do want to encourage you to do is to keep doing that and to have that assurance, to have that assurance that our prayers are always heard by God. Our prayers are always heard by God, and God hears your prayer, and he knows the cry of your heart. And he tells us in sacred scripture that the prayers of a righteous man, and here that's the general man, right, for mankind, for male and female, that God hears the prayer of a righteous man, and that it availeth much. And so your prayers for your son are availing much, even if you don't see it. They are availing much. And it's very hard. It's very hard to walk that path of faith when we're not seeing the immediate result of our prayer. Or even if we've been praying for a very long time and it seems as if the prayer is not being answered. The prayer of a righteous man availeth much. And I don't know if it's in scripture this way or if it is a saint that told us this. But what we do also know is that the prayers of a mother especially win the heart of God. And you are praying, and I know you're crying for your son. So all of that is precisely what you should be doing. Where do you find the emotional balance? Well, I'm going to give you primarily the major way, and it's through faith. It's in knowing and in trusting that God is hearing the prayer and that the prayer will be answered, right? It will be answered. And you draw your source, your strength, your sustenance from that. You know, there's not a saint that has ever become a saint by way of an easy life. Every saint has carried a big cross. And this may well be your big cross, Shelley. But it is winning for you. It is winning for you grace. It's winning for you purification. It's winning for you sanctification. But it's also doing the same for your son. Now, here's the challenge. This is the challenge. The really big challenge is the fact that God's prayers, or excuse me, God's graces need to be received by the person that we're praying for. And this is the hard part. And so God respects our free will. And the graces are right there. The graces are immediately available to your son. They are right there, but they have to be received by him. And so as you're praying for him, that's how I would pray. I would pray that his heart would be changed. I would pray that the Lord would marinate his heart in grace. I've shared on the air before that I went to confession and I asked advice and counsel from the priest to help me because I was praying for a specific individual. And this individual that I was, whom I was praying for, this person's heart was hardened. And this person's heart was resistant, and was basically not changing. And I asked him, you know, how is it that I can pray for this person? And the priest encouraged me as I'm encouraging you today, but he shared that with me. He said, you need to pray that God would marinate this person's heart in his grace and love, that he would marinate it. And so you're from Lafayette, and y'all cook really well in Lafayette, Louisiana, and you know what it's like to marinate meat. You know, you take a tough piece of meat, and you put it in a really good marinade, you know, and in that marinade, it begins to soften, and it begins to take on the essence of the marinade that it's marinating in. And so I would picture your son's heart that way, and I would picture all of your prayers and all of the graces that are pouring down from heaven as a result of those prayers. I would picture that as a marinade, and I would picture your son's heart in that marinade, and I would just keep just keep turning that heart over in that marinade of prayer and grace, and just hold on. You know, another thing, too, it says in sacred scripture, raise up a child in the way he should go, and when he is old, he will not depart from it. And I draw your attention, as I have many times on the air for other parents, and as I did for myself time and time again, old. The Lord doesn't say anything about young. He doesn't say anything about youth. He doesn't say anything about 20s and 30s. He says when they're old. Old in a lot of ways. Maybe old in terms of age. Maybe old in terms of maturation and age. Maybe old in being marinated in that grace. But your prayers will achieve their end because that is God's desire. And in the end, they will triumph. So just hold on, sweetheart, and find your balance, your sustenance in the fact that you are doing what God would have you do and that he hears that prayer and that prayer is reaping benefit even if you can't see it. And I hope that helps you, Shelley.
4: It does help. Thank you so much. I will pray in that way.
2: Well, thank you. And you do that. And let's just see what God does. And I'll tuck you into my Mass and Rosary today. Most of all, I'll tuck your son into my Mass and my Rosary today. And, you know, think about coming to Malvern, because I know that you'll walk away with an incredible peace of mind. And we all need that, right? We all need that. And that peace of mind only comes by way of our Lord. Thanks so much for your call, Shelley, and for giving me an opportunity to talk with you today. It's been a joy and a real treat for me. Thank you. And God bless you.
4: Thank you.
2: You're welcome, dearest. Let's get to Jennifer. Jennifer is in San Antonio, Texas, listening to us via Guadalupe Radio Network. We're inviting you to call us, too, 833-288-EWTN. It's 833-288-3986. It is the way that you can join us here. And just before I get to Jennifer, I just want to say, you know, the evil one, what does he want to do? He wants to frustrate us. He wants to discourage us, right? And sometimes in weaker moments, we give into that frustration and we give into that discouragement. And that's okay, because we're human. It's just that we can't stay there. He wants to chain us to that discouragement and that frustration. We got to get back up and ride that horse of faith, you know, and ride it long and ride it hard. And eventually that will take us to our destination. All right, Jennifer, how are you today, Jen?
5: Hello. I met you four times, and I need your prayers. I'm going on a trip on the 17th, and I'm going to see my dad's side of the family. My dad hates the Catholic Church, and in his side of the family, they're either atheist or they just don't like the Catholic Church.
2: Yes.
5: And I feel like I'm against wolves, and I just need your prayers, because you're talking about wellness and well-being. I'm going, oh my goodness, I'm the only Catholic, and I had to seek a dispensation against for Mass, because I'm not going to be able to get to Mass. I'm going to be in a whole new state, and I don't know anybody that could get me to Mass or anything. So, I mean, I was a nervous wreck, and I just need your prayers, because I'm a wreck as far as that's concerned. Although I'm glad to meet family, some of them I've never met before, but it's kind of a mixed bag, if you see what I'm saying. And it's, I mean, I'm happy to meet family I've never met before, but yet I'm distraught that they don't love the church the way that I do.
2: Yeah. All right, Jennifer, let's just talk about this for a moment here. Obviously, their hearts are hardened against the Catholic Church, right? You're going there to meet family. The very best way that you can present the Catholic Church to them is by way of your witness. Oh, I hear that music. Is by way of your witness, right? So I would not raise the issue of the church. I would not get into a discussion on religion. Should the discussion come up, I would encourage you to ask your guardian angel to help you to keep your mouth shut. You know, I would disengage from the conversation. I would redirect the conversation. I wouldn't get into it, right? It's going to be your example and your witness and your charity and your love that will eventually win their heart. Now, I'm going to ask you to stay with us. We'll come back. We'll pray together. Just hang on there for a moment. And friends, we want you to call us too, 833-288-EWTN. That's 833-288-3986. It is the way you can join us here. We're coming right back on the other side of the break. Stay with us.
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7: 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Come pray with us at 6:30 p.m. on the second Monday of each month.
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2: Well, welcome back, everybody. You are listening to Women of Grace Live. I am Jeanette Williams. Very happy to be with you today on this wonderful day that the Lord has made. Before we get back to Jennifer, I just wanted to remind you again that today is Father Joseph Mary Wolfe's birthday. We're wanting to wish him a very big happy birthday. So a happy birthday to you, Father. We wished him greetings at the beginning of the program. But I do want to just share with you a very quick little reflection that I have of Father Joseph. The first time I met Father Joseph was when I was up here in 1987. It was my first trip to EWTN. And it's really the trip that set in motion my opportunity to be a part of the EWTN family since that time to the present day. May God be praised for this beautiful, beautiful gift of EWTN in my life. But Father Joseph at that time was not Father Joseph. As a matter of fact, he was an engineer here at the network. And he came to the network listening to a request that Mother Angelica made over the air. And he was watching her on television, and she was saying that they were really in need of engineers. So if anybody out there was an engineer and thought that they might like to come to EWTN to work, why, let her know. And so Father Joseph, at that time, took her up on the offer, came, got hired. And when the order of friars was beginning in its very, very nascent days, Mother Angelica approached Father and said to him, you know, we're starting this religious order. And she says, and I think you should join. And he did. And now we have him, Father Joseph Mary Wolfe, whom we love so much here. Very first. Member of the friars, and what a beautiful gift to all of us here. So do keep him in your prayer today in a special way for his birthday. So 833-288-EWTN, that's 833-288-3986 is the way that you can join us here on Women of Grace Live, where we love having that holy conversation with you. Use the same number to text your question to us. We're talking about all kinds of things today. We're talking about emotional balance and how to maintain our cool in the midst of difficult situations and circumstances. And what do we do when our children disappoint us? And how is it that we make our way, right? With faith and hope and confidence in God that he's working something to the good. And to that end, I want to mention that the reason why we're talking about it is because this is the theme for our upcoming Women of Grace retreat. And I'm encouraging you to sign up and to join us. All of the information is available for you at our website. Simply get on out there. You can register right online. I can tell you, you will not regret it. You will be overjoyed with how the way in which the Lord opened your heart and opened your mind, and the way in which you walk away refreshed, renewed, restored, invigorated, and yeah, with a whole lot more in your tool belt than you had when you came in. Jennifer is with us in San Antonio. She's facing a contentious family. She's asking how to maintain her emotional balance. She's visiting family that she's not met, some of the ones she's not met at all. She's going to see her dad. He's very resistant to the Catholic faith, as are all of her other relatives, some of whom, as I say, she hasn't even met yet. But she's bracing herself for a difficult time. And so we're talking about, well, what do you do? So, Jennifer, I was sharing with you prior to the break that The best way in which you can evangelize is by way of your witness, by way of your charity of your of heart, by not losing your cool, by disengaging from contentious conversations, redirecting those conversations if possible. I think the most difficult thing in those situations is precisely that, masterful ownership of our tongue and our temper, you know, and I think that we can all relate to that. We've all been in those moments, but you're going to be there for a little while, and so it's going to be very difficult for you. But I know that the grace is sufficient for you. I know the grace is there, and I know our Blessed Mother will help you. And just ask her to give to you her maternal beatitude for these people. Even though, you know, this is your dad and you're the child, the fact of the matter is, you want to be our Blessed Mother to them. And I know you, Jennifer, and you can do that. You can do that. I know that you can. So you ask for us to pray, and that's always the best way that we can begin anything that we're going to be about. And so it is, Father, that we do come before you, and here's your daughter, Jennifer, and you love her so much, Lord. And you know, Jennifer's had a life of vicissitudes, Lord. She's had a life of ups and downs. And sometimes it seems as though the downs are greater than the ups. But I do know this, Lord, that you never permit anything into our lives for which you are not giving us the grace, not only to persevere, but to really be triumphant in the midst of it. And I'm asking that as Jennifer approaches this time with family, especially with her father, that she would experience by way of your Holy Spirit every spiritual blessing in the heavens that she needs. Father God, I know that you are not permitting her to make this trip and to be with all of these individuals, including her dad, to orphan her in that moment. No, I know that you want to father her in that moment. And I know that you want to provide her in that moment with all of the riches of the kingdom to be a more than conqueror. And I'm just entrusting Jennifer right now to the Immaculate Heart of our Blessed Lady. And I'm asking, Mother, that you would take your daughter into your most Immaculate Heart, and that this would be her sweet abode throughout the time that she is with family and with her dad. That this place of absolute purity, this place that is full of grace, this place of wonder and majesty, this place of beauty, would be her respite. That she would be able to find herself there, even in the midst of perhaps some testy moments that might come her way. And I'm asking, Mother, that your mantle would be upon her shoulders, and that she would be enfolded into that mantle and held very closely to you throughout this time. She's received a dispensation, Mother, so that even going to Mass is not going to be contentious. She doesn't have a way to get there. I just ask that the graces from the Mass that she will make in her heart, her union with every Mass being celebrated that day, would attend to her need. And if by some absolute miraculous occurrence she is able to go, that she would make use of that opportunity to receive the body, blood, soul, and divinity of your Son that will give her the sustenance that she needs. But don't let her forget that your Son is there, and a spiritual communion received with great fervency is very efficacious. And so it is that we offer this prayer to you, Father, in the name of your Son, our Lord Jesus Christ, by the merits of his cross, through the power of the Holy Spirit, and with the maternal beatitude and intercession of our Blessed Lady. Amen. So, Jennifer, you go wrapped up in Our Lady's mantle and in the peace of the Lord, okay?
5: All right, I thank you so much, Jeanette.
2: You're so welcome, dear. You let us know how it goes, all right?
5: I will. Thank you so much.
2: You're welcome. Bye-bye, dear.
5: All right. Bye-bye. Thank you.
2: Bye-bye. You're welcome. God bless you. And friends, we invite you to give us a call, 833-288-EWTN. That's 833-288-3986. We've had a flurry of calls. Been very grateful for every single one of them. Give us another flurry here. We would enjoy it. Yes, we would. 833-288-EWTN. 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Dennis is in New York, listening to us via Sirius XM, Channel 130. Good morning to you, Dennis.
9: Good morning, as always, Jeanette. And I just want to start off by saying, and when I go into work this afternoon in the car, I say my rosary. I'm going to put Jennifer and Shelley, your two previous callers, on the list, as well as you and your staff and all of your listeners will be in my rosary today.
2: Oh, Dennis, thank you so very much. That is so meaningful, and it's one, I have goosebumps. It's just one of the great graces that comes by way of Catholic Radio. It's one of the great ways in which we come together as the body of Christ, and, you know, just to know that you're going to do that is just so encouraging to me personally, knowing that I'm tucked into your rosary, Dennis, is just, you know, such a privilege and such an honor, and I'm just very, very grateful for your fidelity to the ways of the Lord. Thank you so much, Dennis. I appreciate it. And I know everybody listening does too.
9: If so, now, for two people that I worked with in the NYPD, one fellow, he died last week, Joseph Bonadonna. He was a great man who always taught young cops how to do the job right with ethics and integrity. Mm-hmm. And prior to his death, there was another great cop there, Bill Riley was his name, and he was another great man, and they were so kind to rookies. Not a lot of rookies get treated nice in law enforcement. I heard stories where people sat in a radio car with an old-timer, and they wouldn't talk to him for at least 5 years.
2: Oh, dear.
9: Because they didn't trust him. It's crazy, yeah. But that's life. But these two gentlemen were old-timers who always looked out for rookies. And at this time, I want to look out for them with their souls now that they're in paradise with God. And if all of your listeners could just say a prayer for them and for all deceased first responders. And Jeanette, thank you for what you do on Catholic Radio. You have no idea how many people I have pushed to listen to you in the morning. And they love it. And they love it. And they got hooked on you. So thank you, Jeanette. And have a great, great day.
2: Well, thank you, Dennis. And I want to thank you for all of your service. And any first responders listening today, or any wives or husbands of first responders that are listening today, I just want to thank you for your service as well. Because when one person in the family is a first responder, everybody in that family participates in those first responses, knowing that when that man or that woman goes into the field that day, they may not come home. And that's a tremendous pressure to live under. And yet they live under it with valor. They live under it with integrity. And these men and women put themselves on the line for us each and every day. So, Dennis, I want to thank you for your years of service and for remembering Bill and Joe and, you know, asking for prayer for the repose of their soul. And let's just do this right now. But we'll incorporate it into even a broader prayer. We're going to put every first responder into that prayer as well. And so, Father God, we do come before you in this moment. And you have raised up men and women who are selfless in their desire to serve others. And that is so beautifully, beautifully expressed by all of our first responders here in the United States of America. Father God, every day they put their mortal lives on the line for us. And I'm asking, Lord God, that even as they go into the fray of the day, that you, in your eyes, are always upon them, giving them the grace that they need, the courage that they need, the fortitude that they need, and also the wisdom that they need in the midst of the circumstances and situations that they have got to resolve. I'm asking too, Lord God, that you give them a keen gift of discernment, Lord, that they are able to judge the situation according to truth and according to your ways. I ask, Father God, also that for all of the family members of our first responders, that you would continue to minister to them and to give them the grace that they need to be able to live underneath the pressures that come by way of this very chosen vocation that you have entrusted to our first responders. And now here we have Dennis, and I want to thank you in a particular way, Lord, for Dennis, for all of his years of service, for the fact that he may not be actively on the job in the same way as he was in the past, but he is still actively engaged with these men and women by way of his prayers. And now he fights for them every day through those prayers. For those that are living, and as we see today, for those who have passed on. And he asks in a special way that we pray for the repose of the soul of Bill and Joe now, Lord. And so we lift Bill and Joe up to you, Father. And we ask that the perpetual light would be shining upon them, that they would be in paradise beholding you face to face. But if they're still doing a little time in purgatory, Lord, then I'm asking that the graces would be there present to them, the prayers that we're praying today, to quench their thirst and desire for you and to usher them a little bit more swiftly into that moment of beholding you as you truly are, Father, Son, and Holy Spirit. We all long for that day, Lord. We all long for it. We pine for it, and we have an exhilaration of heart and mind even thinking about it. But we pray for Bill. We pray for Joe. I pray for Dennis and all that he does for ever so many, and for all of our first responders, and for all of the spouses of them, and their family members, their children. Oh, gracious, their children, Lord. How many have given their lives for us? We just lost one in Pennsylvania in the last couple of days. And so it is, Father, that we lift all of these men and women up to you, the souls of Bill and Joe. I lift Dennis up to you. In the name of your Son, our Lord Jesus Christ, by the merits of his cross, through the power of the Holy Spirit, and with the maternal beatitude and intercession of our Blessed Lady. Amen. Dennis, thank you for giving me the privilege to pray for our men and women on the air today. Thank you. And for the souls of Bill and Joe, and for you too. Thank you. It's a privilege. I have tears in my eyes, really, thinking about it. What a privilege it is. And, you know, we just sometimes just do not consider, you know, the sacrifices that are made for us each and every day. I'm thinking about our men and women in the military. What about those guys? What about those women? What about them out there every day, never knowing if what's going to happen? I remember receiving a phone call from my son Simon when he was in Korea, and it was on 9/11, and he called me in the morning and he said, "Hey, Ma, they're letting us all call home." He said, "We're on high alert. We don't know what anything is holding, but they're giving us an opportunity to call home." And I knew why. I knew why they had been given that opportunity, because it could be the last time their family members would speak with them. You know, we don't realize the sacrifice that is made. We just don't realize. So some of you realize, because some of you were there, and some of you have lost your sons and daughters to battle, lost them in the military, or lost them when they came home, lost them through PTSD. So many of them have lost limbs, and a way of life that they knew prior to is no longer the way of life that they live now. We would do well. We would do very, very well on a regular basis to offer masses for them and to pray for them. Anyway, all righty. 833-288-EWTN. That's 833-288-3986 is the way that you can join us today. And here's a question that's come in for us here. And it's this one. How to maintain emotional balance as a stay-at-home mom versus working mom and the pressures that come with both. Well, you know, and indeed, there are pressures that come with both. And the fact of the matter is, again, I say God gives us what it is that we need. Sometimes we've got to give ourselves a pass, right? And I can remember when I was a young mom and I was raising the children and I was home with them, sometimes I just looked forward to my husband walking through that door and just saying, okay, I got to go for a walk. Or, okay, I'm just going to go to the mall, you know, for an hour, right? Sometimes we have to give ourselves that opportunity to regroup, especially when the children are little and their needs are demanding. And that is not being selfish. That is allowing ourselves the room and the respite that we need to be the best that we can be when we go back into the midst of the activity that the day holds for us. So, you know, I often heard, you know, when the babies take a nap, you take a nap. But that's also the time that we have to do the laundry and fold the clothes and you know, straighten up the house. So sometimes it's hard to do that. But it's excellent advice, you know. Sometimes when the children are taking a nap, take a nap. Give yourself even 5 minutes for a good snooze. It'll be helpful to you as you move forward. With regard to a working mom, that is not an easy task. It is not an easy task to straddle a career and to straddle a home life. The deference has always got to be given to the children. They have got to be our top priority. And in some professions, that's easier to do than other professions. In professions that don't have fixed hours, sales positions, for example, where you can schedule your own appointments and things of that nature, we can work around the children. But sometimes we cannot do that. And it's a suffering of the heart to not be able to be present to them when you know it's important for them. But to the extent that you can plan your calendar for days off, etc., for very important events in your children's lives, you will never regret making that effort. You will never, ever regret it. But yes, it takes a careful balance, and it cannot be done without prayer. So the very best thing that you can do for yourself is to make certain that you get your prayer time. You can be flexible with your prayer time. It doesn't always have to be at the same time, especially when your family life demands flexibility, which it does with young children. But as long as you're getting in some time with the Lord, even if it's just 15 minutes, right? Sometime, if you have to get up earlier in the morning, even if it's at 5 or 4:30 a.m., which I know sounds, you know, really early, and it really is. But if you do that, you're going to find that you have the energy, and you're going to find that you have the wisdom to handle what comes your way. That's what I would recommend. How to maintain emotional balance while living with my mother-in-law. Oh, my goodness. These are all questions that I've dealt with in my own life. I can honestly assure you to do the same thing I just advised our other person who texted in. You know, give yourself moments of respite. You know, take some time away. Remind your husband that you need some time, right? Sometimes, you know, it can be a little contentious between mothers-in-law and daughters-in-law. It can be. Yeah, because, you know, they come from different generations. They see things a little differently, and their perspective is not always the same as ours. Sometimes with absolute tact and love, we have to remind them that these are our children, and we have responsibility for raising them. Thank you very much. You know, and sometimes, you know, depending upon the temperament of the mother-in-law, these can be very difficult conversations to have. But before the parent comes to live in the house, there should be a conversation that talks about such matters. And you know, just trying to establish those family rules that you're going to live by up front can be very helpful, so that you don't have to try to put them into effect after the fact. So I would say that to anyone. Today, more and more parents are living with their children as they age. And so, yeah, and if you're a parent who finds that you might be moving in to live with your children, remember who you are. You are not the head of that household, and you are not the mother of those children. And go in with that understanding and that deference. You know, I'm sure that it can be just a beautiful, beautiful situation worked out wonderfully. Well, I'm sorry we couldn't get you, Angel, but guess what? We're going to be back tomorrow. It's Wednesday. Sue Brinkman's going to be with us. Call with your question, though. All right. God bless all of you. And I will pray for you, Angel. I will pray for you. God bless. Bye-bye.
10: Hey, this is Michael O'Neill, the Miracle Hunter. I'll be delving into the fascinating world of miracles and taking you on a hunt that explores the greatest mysteries and marvels of the Catholic Church. 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We'll look at the miracles of the Gospels and early Christianity, considering the claims of the miraculous in our own modern age.
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11: 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The
13: Bite-Sized Catechism, paragraph 11, brought to you by Red Sea Apostolate. This catechism aims at presenting an organic synthesis of the essential and fundamental contents of Catholic doctrine as regards to both faith and morals, in the light of the Second Vatican Council and the whole of the Church's tradition. Its principal sources are Sacred Scriptures, Fathers of the Church, the Liturgy, and the Church's Magisterium or Teaching Authority.
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15: 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Since God is good, we should never pray for anything without at the same time submitting to God's will. Prayer is not the breaking down of the reluctance of God. It is rather the opening of a door, and the latch is on our side, not His. Prayer opens that door. If you are in the state of grace, God dwells in your heart. Think of Him being on the inside, not way up there. This is the basic reason for purity. If our body is a temple, we should try to keep God dwelling there.
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16: 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You are God's beloved. When we choose these thoughts, we grow closer to Him, and by our example, teach our kids to do the same.
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19: Cardinal Dolan and Archbishop Lurie, writing to Congress in support of the Conscience Protection Act, said the act is essential legislation protecting the fundamental rights of providers to ensure that much-needed health care coverage can continue without providers being forced by government to help destroy innocent unborn children. While existing federal laws already protect conscientious objection to abortion in theory, this protection has not proved effective in practice, the bishops noted, citing recent examples in which the federal government refused to enforce these laws. As Catholics and as Knights of Columbus, we join the bishops in urging Congress to swiftly pass this explicit protection of the rights of religious conscience for healthcare professionals. 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

0: Welcome to the wisdom of Father Groeschel. Over the years, Father Benedict Groeschel has produced many wonderful teaching series for EWTN, and we're delighted to showcase a number of them for you. On today's show, an episode from the series, The Ten Commandments. Here's Father Groeschel.
1: Hello, I'm Father Benedict Groeschel of the Franciscan Friars of the Renewal in the South Bronx in New York City. And this is the fourth segment of our series on the Ten Commandments. We're not going into every question about the Ten Commandments, but rather offering kind of a meditation on the observance of these commandments. These commandments represent the divine law as given to Moses, but they also reflect the principles of the natural law, the law that is written in the human heart, so that people may know the difference between good and evil. They may know that murder and stealing is wrong. The Ten Commandments really have something for every serious person trying to lead a decent life, even if they don't belong to one of the religions that uses the divine word. This is the Bible. I'm using the Ignatius Bible. The first five books, the Torah, are recognized by most of the people in the world as a divine revelation, Muslims, Christians, and Jews. And in the Torah, twice Moses gives us the Ten Commandments from God, once in Exodus when we have the description of the giving of the Ten Commandments, and the other time in Deuteronomy, where Moses preaches the Ten Commandments and tells what the Lord has heard. Now, I'm skipping over all the arguments of the scripture scholars on who said what to whom. I'm just going along with what Mark Twain said when he heard that some of the scholars were arguing about whether God gave the commandments to Moses. Mark Twain said, "If God didn't give the commandments to Moses, he gave them to another fellow by the same name. Why get involved in hair splitting? Let's take the word of God as it is written." Now today we're looking at the third commandment. And can I read you the third commandment? This one gets a little bit complicated. This is from Deuteronomy 5, verse 12, Standard Revised Version of the Ignatius Bible, and this is the RSV in the older translation. It's a Protestant translation, basically. "Observe the Sabbath day to keep it holy as the Lord your God commanded you. 6 days you shall labor and do all your work. But the seventh day is a Sabbath to the Lord your God, and you shall not do any work, you or your son or your daughter or your manservant or your maidservant or your ox or your ass or any of your cattle or the sojourner who is within your gates, that your manservant and your maidservant may rest as well as you. You shall remember that you were a servant in the land of Egypt, and that the Lord God brought you out from there with a mighty hand and an outstretched arm. Therefore the Lord your God commanded you to keep holy the Sabbath day." Now, I've mentioned already in this program that I grew up in an Irish Jewish neighborhood. And it was an interesting place to grow up because on Friday evening, the beginning of the Sabbath, which begins at sundown, I would go next door to a neighbor's house, Jewish neighbors, and I would do things. I'd put on the lights. I'd light the oven on Saturday, take care of various chores that had to be done. And the folks could not ask me to do this. I was told they'll make a hint. So Mrs. Bedrick would say, "Wouldn't it be nice if somebody lit the lights? Wouldn't it be nice if somebody flushed the toilet?" These are things that they could not do, but I was the Shabbos goy, which isn't very complimentary, so that in our neighborhood and in many neighborhoods, youngsters, boys who did the chores were not called the Shabbos goy, but the electric boy. It's a great title. I have no intention of ever writing an autobiography, but I think if I did, I'd call it The Electric Boy. And of course, the Shabbos guys all went out because of the timer. We got done in by the timer. But you may have gone to a hospital, which is a Jewish, observant Jewish hospital. We have one in New York, Mount Sinai. When you come in, there is what is called the Sabbath elevator, and it stops at every floor. Now, on the one hand, I certainly respected my Jewish neighbors because they took the Sabbath very seriously. One of the things that Jesus did in the gospel, he did not agree with the extremely literal or severe observance of the Sabbath that went on around him. And so we read in the Gospel of St. Mark in the second chapter. One Sabbath, Jesus was going through the grain fields, and as they made their way, his disciples began to pluck the ears of grain.

And so the Son of Man is Lord even of the Sabbath. And that's why Christians do not feel obliged to such a radically severe observance of the Sabbath as Orthodox Jews and other Jewish people do. And I think each group can respect each other. Certainly, the Jewish tradition would permit exceptions too. The Six-Day War began on Yom Kippur, which is the most holy Jewish day, and people had to fight to defend their homes on that day. So let's just say that we should respect other people as they observe this day. You know, behind it all, as you can hear from Deuteronomy, is to get everybody a day off, which is a marvelous, wonderful thing. And I understand in some communist societies, days off disappeared. The Nazis in the concentration camps gave nobody, or hardly ever gave anybody, a day off. We all need a day off. And this is an important thing. The Christians observe not the Sabbath or the last of the 7 days, which recalls that God rested on the Sabbath when he had made the whole world. It's a symbolic day. The Christians decided they needed to perhaps make themselves a bit different from the Jewish faith from which they came, that they would observe the next day, which, depending on which way you look at it, is either the first day or the eighth day. Now, don't get upset here. Stay with me. It was the fathers of the church and the extremely early fathers of the church that speak about this. Saint Justin Martyr was an attorney who wrote books in defense of Christianity around the year 150. And Justin Martyr said, "We all gather on the day of the sun," which is what the Romans called the first day of the week, "for it is the first day, the day after the Jewish Sabbath, when God separating matter from darkness, made the world. On this same day, Jesus Christ, our Savior, rose from the dead." Now that's about 150. Actually, St. Ignatius, Bishop of Antioch, who died much earlier. St. Ignatius of Antioch was torn apart by the wild beasts in the Colosseum in the year 107. He was the successor of Peter the Apostle as Bishop of Antioch. One man came between them. And Ignatius of Antioch wrote to the church at Magnesia, "Those who lived according to the old order of things have come to a new hope, no longer keeping the Sabbath, but the Lord's day, in which our life is blessed by him and by his death." Most religions of the world have a holy day, a week. I'm aware that the Muslims have holy days. I'm not mistaken, but I could be corrected. I think it may be Friday. Most religions, world religions, have something for you when you're born, when you get married, when you die. They have something for you every year, a few great holy days. They have something for you every week. They try to get everybody out to. They usually have something for somebody every day. So if you go to the synagogue or the temple, you will find the morning and evening prayers said. If you go to which Catholic church every day, you're going to find the Mass said, either in the morning and the evening. And many churches that don't have something every day will have something at least during the week. And then for us who are love religious things, they have something all during the day. So we have the divine office or the liturgy of the hours in which

0: Psalms are prayed morning, midday, afternoon, and evening. The big one is the weekly celebration, and it goes by all sorts of names. The Quakers simply call it the first day meeting. The Catholics and the Orthodox often have special days, jubilee days, days of commemoration of special things apart from the Sunday, the celebration of Christmas, of other days like this. These were not always strong in the Protestant tradition. You might be surprised to know that the New England Puritans didn't even celebrate Easter. But most people nowadays celebrate these things. And usually you're aware of other people's celebrations. They're not necessarily high holy days, as the Jews would say, but St. Patrick's Day, for instance. Thanksgiving Day used to be almost a holy day in the United States. When I grew up, you would never think of not going to church on Thanksgiving. And it's too bad that it's lost that meaning. I'd like to see churches and synagogues and temples open on Thanksgiving Day for us to give thanks to God. You might be interested to know that Abraham Lincoln even put the whole country on a fast day, 1863, a day of fast and abstinence for the whole country because of the evil of the Civil War and the immense number of people who were being killed in that war. And you know, it's wonderful to be part of a big celebration. I've met people whose parents didn't belong to any denomination or to any particular faith, and I felt sad, you know, because the kids got left out. They didn't celebrate Hanukkah, they didn't celebrate Christmas, they didn't celebrate Ramadan, they didn't celebrate anything. How drab. If you're a parent and you don't belong to a particular denomination, for heaven's sakes, think about joining something so that there could be a sanctification of time. And I'm sorry to tell you, while we're on the subject, that the observance of the Christian holy day or the Christian Sabbath in this country is miserable. The Gallup poll 2 years ago found out that although 90% of the American people say they believe in a personal God, there's a big another percent that believes in an impersonal God. I think there's only about 3 or 4% don't believe in God at all or wondering about it. If 90% of the people believe in God, how many people worship God? Thank Him. 80% of the people think they're going to be judged when they die. Well, I was once at a funeral in Harlem in a little black Protestant church, and the minister said it like it was. He says, "Our brother Wardell here didn't get to church on Sunday very often. He regrets that now." I mean, he put it right to them, you know. How sad it is for children not to be aware of the sanctification of the week. And I'm obviously a Catholic priest. I love Sunday. I love the holy days. I've celebrated them all my life. But whatever you are, think about this commandment. Get yourself out. Now, when I say I'm not too impressed, when I was a youngster, we got dressed when we went to church. Even if we went on the weekday for the morning mass, you got dressed up. Maybe not as dressed on Tuesday as you did on Sunday. I go to some middle class and upper middle class churches on Sunday morning, and I say to myself, are we on the way to the beach or are we on the way to an invasion? What? Now, I'm spared this because our community works with the very poor. And I'll tell you, the poor get dressed up when they go to church. Come to Harlem, come to the South Bronx, come to any neighborhood which the world considers kind of poor, and you will see lots of people on Sunday morning dressed to the nines. And it's not one of these little itsy-bitsy services either. It lasts hours, and people have a wonderful time. There's a church in the South Bronx where there's a beautiful gospel choir, St. Augustine's Church. I want to tell you, you go to church there, you've been to church. I took some Irish television crew to St. Augustine's on Easter morning. They never saw anything like it in their life, because the old Irish would rather go to three quick masses than to one slow one. And if you ever really want to go to services, place to go is Africa. Sunday morning mass in Africa takes about 3 hours, and everybody has a wonderful time praising the Lord. It's sad that we do not recognize the necessity as a people of celebrating the mysteries of God. Christians should be celebrating the Paschal mystery, the birth, the life, the death, the glorious resurrection, and the second coming of Christ. Other religions should be celebrating God as they know best. Now, you say, well, can't I celebrate with the Lord at home? Yeah, you can, but I want to tell you, it's not as deep and impressive. There's a nice little quotation here from St. John Chrysostom, Archbishop of Constantinople, a great light of the Eastern Church. He says, you cannot pray at home as you can at church, where there's a great multitude, where exclamations are cried out to God as from one great heart, and where there is something more, the union of minds, the accord of souls, the bond of charity, and the prayers of the priests. Let's say that every religion should recognize that. And I'm one of these people that when I go around the world, I see how other people pray. And I see people praying with fervor, with sincerity, with humility. And I remember the words, whoever calls upon the name of the Lord in that day will be saved. You know, it is not simply enough to go to church. A person should take some time off, a little bit of leisure, perhaps a little recreation. St. Augustine wrote in The City of God, the charity of truth seeks a holy leisure, and the necessity of charity accepts just work. Now, I'm one of those second people. Become a clergyman, and you're going to work on the holy day, whatever it happens to be. They're going to keep you busy preaching. We offer the Mass maybe a couple of times, lead people in prayer, hear confessions, talk to people, teach catechism, preach in the evening. I love it. I love it. I was a seminarian for 9 years. I was not cut out to be a seminarian. I was miserable. But let me tell you, when I became a priest, to lead people in prayer, to bring people the sacraments, to help people find Christ in these wonderful means of grace that he gave. Because who is the one who really baptizes? It's Christ. Who forgives sins in the Catholic and the Orthodox tradition? I can't forgive somebody's sins. I can forgive somebody who offended me. But who is it that forgives? May our Lord Jesus Christ absolve you. That's the prayer. Who marries? Who is it that says, this is my body, this is my blood? The priest? You don't want to receive my body and blood. I'm old, I'm falling apart, my blood is thin. You receive the body and blood of Christ. I love to pray with people. Before the Vatican Council, Catholics were not allowed to pray with anyone else. And one of the joys of the Vatican Council is that I can pray with other people. Not only do I pray in Protestant churches, I sometimes even preach on Sunday morning, but I pray in the synagogue, the beautiful Psalms, and I lived to see the Pope himself pray in the synagogue in Rome. Let's recognize that we are children of God, and let's try to pray together. Back to my favorite psalm, you know. You really want to know my favorite psalm, because it's 23, which is, the Lord is my shepherd. And 51, have mercy on me, O Lord, according to the greatness of your mercy. But my other favorite is the longest psalm, 119. Some religions may have it as 118. It's the Psalm of the Divine Law. Just read this. This is wonderful. Verse 105 from the 119th Psalm. Your word, O Lord, is a lamp for my feet and a light for my path. I have sworn an oath and confirmed it to observe your righteous ordinances. I'm afflicted. Give me life, O Lord, according to your word. Accept my offerings of praise, O Lord, and teach me to do your will. I hold my life in my hand continually, but I do not forget your law. The psalmist here is talking about death. He's got his life in his hands. And, you know, some of you are getting old like me. You can see the red flashing lights at the end of the highway. I'm not at all unhappy to be getting old. I'm delighted. And I'm looking forward to getting out of here. We Catholics figure we're going out of here to purgatory, but purgatory is a big step up. It's in purgatory, there's no hesitation about the love of God. There's no distractions, there's no sins, there's no temptations. I'm ready to sign right up this minute. We're already redeemed by Christ, but our life is being purified, as it is in this world. Some people say, I don't believe in purgatory. I say, what do you think you're in, Disney World? This is purgatory's right now. This is the beginning. But let me tell you this, whoever you are, wherever you think you're headed, we're called home to our Father's house. Jesus says, I go to prepare a place for you. Were it not so, I could not have told you that. In my Father's house, there are many mansions. I cannot take you with me now, but I will come back. And I will bring you with me. This is in John 14. I'm doing it by heart. I love it so much. I'm looking forward to the great Sabbath. The great Sabbath. St. Augustine says, a marvelous writer, in our lives, we live through the days of creation. God, ever laboring and ever at rest, is at work in our lives. By his grace, by his mercy. And each day begins and each day ends with labor, with toil, and he could have added with temptation and repentance and prayer. Each day, a difficult day, a day of struggle, but then at last comes the great Sabbath. The seventh day, which has a beginning, but has no end. That is the great Sabbath that we are called to. That is where we are going, to that sunrise which will never set. Way back in the second century, Clement of Alexandria, one of the fathers of the church, said, Christ, by coming into the world, has changed the sunsets of humanity into the sunrise of eternity. Pray for me, and I pray for you, that we will all meet together at that great, great Sabbath, which will never end. Amen.
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0: O Lord, you see how everywhere the winds have burst forth and the sea is convulsed with the great violence of the rising waves. Command, we beseech you, you who alone are able, both the winds and the sea. Restore to mankind the true peace of your name, that peace which the world cannot give, and the calm of social harmony. Under your favor and inspiration, may man return to due order, and having overthrown the rule of greed, bring back again as ought to be the love of God, justice, charity toward neighbor, temperance in all desires. May your kingdom come. May all recognize that they are subject to you and must serve you who are truth and salvation, that without you they labor in vain. In your law is reason and fatherly kindness. You are ever at hand with your strength and your copious power to help man to keep it. Life upon earth is a warfare, but you watch the contest and aid man to conquer. The weak you sustain, the victor you crown. Amen.
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7: Welcome back to the Word on Fire show. I'm Brandon Vaught, the host and the senior publishing director at Word on Fire. Why are so many of us tempted to scapegoat people, especially online? And how do we escape this trap? That's what we'll be discussing today with Bishop Robert Barron, who joins us from our new studio in Rochester, Minnesota. Bishop, good to be with you, as always.
8: Hey, Brandon, good to see you.
7: Well, today I want to talk with you about scapegoating. It's something you've studied and reflected on a lot over the years, particularly through the lens of the great philosopher René Girard. Girard was one of the most influential Catholic philosophers of the past century. In fact, when he died in 2015, he was 91 years old. You described him as a modern church father. Tell us about René Girard and the basics of his life before we get to some of his key ideas.
8: Yeah, an extraordinary figure, born 1923. You know, my mother, who just passed away, was born 1922, so he was right in her generation. He was born in that wonderful papal town of Avignon in the south of France. Educated over in France and in Paris, but his academic career really unfolded in our country. So he came as a young man to these shores, and he taught various places, University of Indiana, New York State University in Buffalo, also at Johns Hopkins in Baltimore. But then he ended up his academic career at Stanford on the West Coast and spent about 40 years there. So he was an academic. A Frenchman of his generation, so Catholic, by heritage and by baptism, but had become basically an agnostic. And he was a student of French language and literature, and a literary theorist, we probably would say. In the course of his reading of many of the great novelists and playwrights, he discovered the dynamics that he spent his career really developing. And then, at a key moment, he read the Bible. And, he knew it in a vague way, but as he looked into it, he found that it was as aware as all these great novelists were of the basic problem, but the difference was the Bible proposed a real solution. And that led Girard, by some steady steps, to become a Catholic. And so he dies a very ardent Catholic, and his work came to the attention of religious people. I would have come across it as a seminarian. One of my professors knew about him. And Father Steve, the CEO of Word on Fire, has always been a big devotee of Girard. And I think he got me into it more and more. Had a chance to meet him. He came to Mundelein Seminary when I was a professor there to give our Meyer lecture. So I spent, a few days with him. And he was a massively impressive person, not just as a thinker, but as a human being. I loved his simplicity, his modesty, his humility. very impressive man. As you say, died in 2015. I was thinking the very year that I came out to California as a bishop was the year that Girard died. So that's a little sketch of his life.
7: You could maybe sum up Girard's thinking through his two master ideas of mimetic desire and scapegoating. Mm-hmm. And I want to talk about each one of those two. What's interesting is how they fit together and inform each other. Let's start off by talking about mimetic desire, sometimes described as mimesis. What does this mean?
8: Yeah. Well, Girard said that desire is hardly ever straightforward, where there's something good and I desire it. Rather, desire typically has a triangular and mimetic quality. Now, here's what he means. Why do I want object, X? Well, not just because of qualities inherent in object X, but because somebody else wants object X. And so I look at the desire of somebody else and I imitate that desire. So there's a triangularity about it. It's not just me to the object. It's me to the object, but through the person I'm imitating. Now, I know that can sound very abstract, but you know this, Brandon, from your extensive experience with your own kids. Two toddlers in a room, pile of toys. Toddler A is completely indifferent to a particular toy until what? Till toddler B wants it. And the minute toddler B wants that toy, toddler A is intensely interested in it. And the desire is imitative and triangular. And again, as any father would know, what's the result of that triangularity? Conflict, right? Hey, he has that toy. Yeah, but 5 minutes ago, you had zero interest in it. Yes, I know, but now I'm intensely interested in it, and I don't want him to have it. So conflict tends to come from the triangularity and mimetic quality of our desire.
7: Let's start with scapegoating. The theory of mimetic desire in some ways leads to the scapegoating mechanism. So introduce this to us. How does the scapegoating mechanism work?
8: Well, here's the simple dynamic. So imagine that triangular setup where now a conflict has occurred because of this imitative quality of desire. Now begin to multiply that throughout a community. So let's say now you have a bunch of toddlers in the room, but move from the toddler realm to, any human community. And as person A wants the object because person B wants it, and then person C sees this conflict, and then there's a contagious quality to it. Now person C also wants that object. And before you know it now, there's a whole set of mimetically based conflicts within the community. If this thing reaches a point of intensity, it's called a mimetic frenzy. And you'll see this now in a community, both large and small. You can see it geopolitically in certain societies. You can see it in the smallest, human grouping. If it gets intense enough, Girard speculates, by a basic instinct, the group begins to look for a scapegoat whom they can blame for the problem and upon whom they can cast all of the tension and anxiety of the community. So here we are fighting like crazy. How did this happen? Well, see, the mimetic quality of it is often hidden, even to those who are involved, right? It's an often unconscious process. How did this happen? How did this happen? She's the one. It's when she came into our community, that's when we started fighting. Or those people over there who kind of look funny and talk funny and they're not like us, that when they came into our community, that's when all this trouble came about. So what do? We come together in casting our anxiety onto the scapegoat, and thereby we find a kind of ersatz peace. At least for the moment, we've all come together in casting our anxiety onto the scapegoat. And so for the moment, a kind of peace breaks out among us. But as everybody knows, that kind of scapegoating move never produces real or lasting peace. And before you know it, the mimetic dynamics come back into play. So Girard, this is now in Dostoevsky, Shakespeare, and all kinds of different people, notice this dynamic all the time. Can I share a little parable maybe? This occurred to me as a story that might illustrate some of this. I'll do it from my world of religion. Imagine there's a good, holy woman who, looking up to God, conceives the desire to work for love and for justice and for peace and to care for the poor. She's looking up at the transcendent good of God. Now, she starts doing her work. And then four or five other young women looking at her, looking at God, say, I want to do that too. That's a beautiful life. And so they join her. And now look, all of them coming together, looking together at the transcendent and inexhaustible good of God's will. You know, we're working for love and justice and peace and care for the poor. Now, know something, Brandon, about this. Very interesting to me. This is, I mean, Girard saw this. That good I just described is transcendent and properly inexhaustible, right? There's enough to go around for the whole world. You can never exhaust the work of love and justice and care for the poor. We can all do that, right? There's no need to have a conflict. That's inexhaustible good. Okay, so here's a little community. Everyone's happy. It's all going great. One day, let's call her Sister Maria. She says, hey, you know, Mother Superior, Mother General, is getting older. She's about 70, and there'll have to be a successor to Mother General. And, you know, I'm pretty smart, and I'm pretty accomplished, and, you know, maybe that could be me. Now, watch what's happened. Originally, she looked at Mother Superior and looked where she was looking, up to the transcendent, inexhaustible good. Everything's fine. But now, her gaze has lowered from that good to a very worldly, finite good, being Mother Superior of this community, right? So, now what does she do? She begins to plot and plan and organize her life in such a way as to put herself in position to become Mother Superior. And not totally. I mean, she's still a good nun and still doing her work, but now mixed in with the transcendent desire is this very finite desire. Okay, there's Sister Maria. Now, Sister Brenda, who has joined the community with the best intentions and she's been giving her life to love and peace and care for the poor, begins to notice Sister Maria. She's acting funny. How come Sister Maria is ingratiating herself to the donors of this community? And how come she's kind of, in a cloying way, kind of being nicey-nicey to all of us, which she never was before? You know what? I think she wants to be Mother Superior. Ah, now they both look down, and immediately what's going to kick in? Mimetic desire. I'm desiring to be Mother Superior because she wants it. I never thought about it before. It never occurred to me to be Mother Superior, but now I want it too. But look, only one of us can be Mother Superior. The mimetic desire has now produced conflict. All right, keep going. Now a third sister, Sister Jane, she starts noticing these two are bickering and they're fighting and what in the world's going on? You know, I think what's going on, they both want to be Mother Superior. But wait a minute, I'm pretty smart. I'm pretty accomplished. Why can't I be Mother Superior? I never thought about it ever until I saw the two of them desiring to be Mother Superior. Now, three of them have looked down to the finite good, and now three of them are fighting. Now a fourth sister, now a fifth sister, now a sixth sister. And before you know it, what's happened? A mimetic frenzy has broken out. And this community is now at odds. Now, look, I've been in the religion business for a long time, and you see this happening. What happened in that community? They were so good. They were so happy. Look, and now they're like all these others' throats. All right, let's take the last step. My goodness, what happened to us? What happened? Look at us. We're fighting all the time. It's when that sister, you remember? When Sister Yvonne, when she joined the group, and Yvonne, you know, she's a little funny. You know, she's from a different background than we are. And she talks a little bit funny. And it's Yvonne. Yvonne is the one who caused all this trouble. And now the whole group turns on Yvonne. And maybe even accuses her of something. Read Melville's Billy Budd now. You'll see all these details perfectly laid out. They accuse her of something. And they cast her out. And for the moment, they find a kind of ersatz peace. To me, that little parable, that's the Girardian dynamic displayed. The key thing, Brad, I know I've been rambling too much here, but the key thing is the lowering of the gaze. When together we look up at the inexhaustible good, love, truth, justice, God's will, whatever you want to call it, and together we're looking at it, and it's inexhaustible. We can all do it all the time without any conflict, you know? I lower my gaze now to a finite good, and it's fill in the blank, wealth, pleasure, honor, power. You know, I use the example of becoming Mother Superior of the community. But choose something else, money, or it's influence, or it's whatever. I've lowered my gaze to that. Now, almost inescapably, mimetic desire will kick in, and then conflict will follow, and scapegoating will result. You know, I'm not going to say this is the be-all and the end-all explanation of everything, but it's darn good. It's darn good as an explanation of what goes wrong with a lot of our communities.
7: Let me ask you this question. Gerard argues that scapegoats are not arbitrarily chosen. It's not just the community just randomly focuses their attention on one scapegoat, but that there are specific characteristics that make someone an ideal scapegoat. For Gerard, what are some of these traits?
8: Well, in my little parable there, I was hinting at some of them. So a person who's different, looks different, has a funny accent. You know, a really good example of that is in the Gospels, right? When there's the people in the high priest courtyard as Jesus is brought in for interrogation, and there's Peter, and the crowd becomes a mob turning on him. And what's one of the things they say? Well, he's a Galilean. His accent gives him away. He's an outsider. He's a weirdo. He's not part of our gang. So it's the other quality, you know, in look, skin color obviously is a massive thing in our society, accent, etc. So that can be one. But now flip it around too, and here's where Billy Budd comes into play. It can be someone's beauty that gets everyone's attention. And wow, look at that guy, or look at that lady, look at how beautiful. And that can stir up a mimetic resentment and make that person a liable candidate. Look how often, I noticed this when I was doing my Second Samuel commentary, how in the Bible, being beautiful or handsome, it's trouble. It almost always means trouble. Think of Absalom. Think of David himself. When people are described as beautiful, it usually is a sign that trouble's coming. And I think it's the biblical authors being very sensitive to this dynamic of how beautiful people can attract a scapegoating attention from a mob.
7: What a lot of religious people find fascinating about Gerard's work is how these social theories of mimetic desire and scapegoating then collide with the world of the Bible. And it's notable that Gerard started with the theories and then saw them in the Gospels. In fact, yeah, he got them from the literary masters of the West. But then he came to the Christian scriptures to study them for the first time in a serious way, and said he was astonished and it changed his life. What did he see in the Gospels and how did it relate to his theories?
8: Here's what he saw, Brandon. It's a dimension that we haven't talked about yet, but it's a curious thing. Because the scapegoat provides at least an ersatz sense of peace. So we've sacrificed this victim. We've gotten rid of this person. And as a result, peace is broken out. Huh. Maybe there's something even sacred about that victim. There's something holy about that, that God or the gods are smiling upon our scapegoating move. Read Shirley Jackson's The Lottery if you want to see that. You know, is there something deep in the deep magic, as C.S. Lewis would say, of a society that says the gods are approving of this sacrifice? They need a sacrifice. And in Girardian terms, it's because we have found a kind of relief in the process. Okay, if that dynamic is true, what happens in the gospel? The gospels know all about these dynamics. It's not that they're naive or they're blind to them, because very often Girard says the great myths are kind of blind to this. They're unaware of these dynamics. The Bible shows it all the time. Think of the woman caught in adultery. It is a beautiful example of the Girardian dynamic, right? Peter being blamed in the courtyard of the high priest, etc. The Gerasene demoniac. I mean, they're all over the place, Girardian stories. But here's the difference. In the Gospels, God is not approving of scapegoating violence. Rather, God is himself the victim of scapegoating violence. How do you read Jesus? Jesus is, as Caiaphas, wouldn't it be better for one person to die rather than the whole nation be destroyed? That's Girardian logic in a nutshell. That's perfect. Look, everybody, look how divided we are. Wouldn't it be better for one, as tragic as that might be, for one to die rather than we all be destroyed? That's the old logic. What does the gospel do? Is it fractures that logic. Because God is not approving of scapegoating violence. God is identifying with the victim of scapegoating violence. And thereby, this is Girard, pulls back the veil on this whole demonic process and discloses the truth of it and shows the way out. So that's what he saw as apocalyptic about the Gospels in the literal sense, right, of unveiling. Something was unveiled that had been hidden since the foundation of the world. This scapegoating farrago was hidden. And he thinks in the great myths of the world, what you find is the hiding, the purposeful hiding of this dynamic. The gospel ripped back the veil on it, revealed the dynamics, and showed the way out.
7: It seems that in our digital age, the internet has only amplified this process of scapegoating.
8: Yeah.
7: Many online platforms has allowed this to increase in our age. You know, terms like Twitter mobs or cancel culture have
8: right.
7: become everyday lingo.
8: You're right.
7: We see it not just from one or the other political party or ecclesial party, but everywhere by everyone. What do you make of the internet's role in contemporary scapegoating?
8: Yeah, it's exacerbated it terribly. And it's funny, Brandon, I think of Girard, who dies in 2015. So the internet world was underway. I mean, he would have known probably very little about it. But the fact that he dies out in Stanford, so in the right in like Silicon Valley, you know, as he lived in that, there's something that Girard was like a prophet who was sent right before this world sort of opened up, I think, to tell us these are the dynamics at work, everybody. And this internet world has just, it's like gasoline on the fire. It's taken the fire of this dynamic and thrown gasoline on it. You're exactly right, and the language that we use is very Girardian. Mobs can break out like that online. It might have taken time before the internet for a mob even to form. Now, they can form in seconds and minutes, right? And then scapegoats, are you kidding? All over the place. Someone who makes a comment or says something that's maybe slightly off of the politically correct can be abused massively by the mob. All that is very Girardian.
7: Well, let's wrap up with this, Bishop. For Catholics, what's the big takeaway from Girard's theory of scapegoating, and how should Catholics respond when we see it, when we detect it? How do we stop it or at least slow it down?
8: Yeah, I think it's a very important thing in the moral life. Once we see the dynamic, interrupt it. Interrupt it. See, mobs are formed because people are drawn into it. We're drawn into mimesis. And it's like a cloud forming, like a storm cloud forming. So one thing you do is actively step away from it when you feel you're being drawn into a scapegoating mob, whether in person or online, and then call it out. Call out those dynamics. Reread the story of the woman caught in adultery. It is perfect illustration of all this, right? So the mob forms because people were looking for a scapegoat. They're looking for someone to blame. And then what Jesus does is he interrupts the process of mob formation. He turns their accusing glance toward themselves, and that causes the mob to dissipate. And then he offers a word of forgiving love to the scapegoated victim. Imitate him. See, there is the positive mimesis, imitatio Christi, imitation of Christ. Imitate the one whose whole life was about breaking up these false kingdoms, right? Jesus says, I've come to announce the kingdom of God. Well, think of that now as God's way of organizing our lives together. What's God's kingdom? Together, we look with Jesus to the will of his Father. You know, when the Lord says, I only do what I see the Father doing. My food is to do the will of my Father. Okay, let's now look with him up to the will of the Father. We'll be great. we'll be fine if we do that. When you start seeing those gazes lowered to worldly goods, red flag, because a mimetic crisis is going to break out almost automatically. So I think that's what Christians and Catholics can do. Keep your own gaze fixed at the transcendent, inexhaustible good, but then get in the way of these mimetic rivalries that give rise to mimetic frenzy, which then gives rise to scapegoating violence. Get in the way of it.
7: Gerard wrote nearly 30 books, and I know it's sometimes difficult for people to figure out where to start with him if they haven't read anything. So as we wrap up, let me recommend just three good books. The first one is an anthology of his essential writings collected by Cynthia Haven. Cynthia was not only his biographer, but a personal friend. It's called All Desire is a Desire for Being. It was published in the UK, but you can get it online.
8: I think I just read that one. It's very good. Yeah, very good.
7: If you want to focus especially on the religious implications of Gerard's theories, pick up I See Satan Fall Like Lightning. It's one of his most important books and also one that's usually recommended for beginners. And then finally, the book I recommended earlier by our friend Luke Burgess called Wanting, The Power of Mimetic Desire in Everyday Life. Yeah. So I'll include links to all three of those books here in our show notes. Well, it's time now for a question from one of our listeners. If you'd like to ask Bishop Barron something, you can send in your question at the website askbishopbarron.com. Greg from Nebraska has done just that, and he has a question for Bishop about a new educational trend, and he'd like Bishop's thoughts on it. Here's Greg's question.
9: Good morning, Bishop Barron. This is Greg Verbka calling from Nebraska. I'm in the Archdiocese of Omaha, and I've noticed an increase in the number of classic education schools, particularly the elementary schools, and I'd like your thoughts of these schools, maybe in comparison to the traditional Catholic education. God bless.
8: Yeah, thanks for that question. Brandon could answer better than I could. He's a founder of a classical Catholic high school in the Chesterton Academy, you know, family. I'm a big supporter of them. When I was out in California in Ventura, the Augustine Academy out there by my friend Mike Van Hecke, is a marvelous school, and I used to visit there, and these fourth graders are reciting Shakespeare to me, and sixth graders are reading Dante. And so, you know, really impressive the way they don't dumb the tradition down and they assume the kids are capable of great things. When I first went there, with complete sincerity, I said to Mike, well, you're screening like the best and brightest here, right? I mean, you're only accepting the absolute top. And he said, no, not at all. We accept anyone that wants to come. But see, for so long, we've dumbed it down and lowered expectations for kids. So I'm massively supportive of that, especially at a time, as you well know, when Western culture is under assault and, you know, the classics of our tradition are being called into question. Now, you know, having said all that, of course, someone who's thoroughly educated wants to be in dialogue, not with just with the classical tradition, but with, you know, contemporary trends of thought and what's going on in philosophy and politics and culture. So I don't want to defend any sort of, you know, ghettoizing of the process. But I think it's so important for our kids to be grounded in the great tradition, which then enables them to enter creatively and intelligently into the wider dialogue. So I suppose everything's got a dark side to it. There's always a sed contra, as Cardinal George used to say. The sed contra is, you know, well, if I just get in this very narrow space of, you know, Plato and Dante and Aristotle and Aquinas and But I don't know how to engage the contemporary culture. Well, that's a problem. But I don't see that really as a real issue with these schools. I think they're providing just a very powerful foundation.
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11: Our Father who art in heaven, hallowed be thy name. Thy kingdom come, thy will be done on earth as it is in heaven. Give us this day our daily bread, and forgive those who trespass against us, and lead us into temptation. not in temptation, but deliver us from evil. Amen.
12: Hello, this is Emily Jaminet with A Mother's Moment. Typically, my children love to listen to music. Despite my desires to have only Christian music in the home, I sometimes am left being a lyric police, trying to censor music without highlighting its sinful words. As a Catholic mom, I was given great advice on how to counter the pop culture in its glitzy and attractive ways, especially during the formative years. One mother shared with me, crowd it out with goodness and point out its faults. I took this advice and started playing more classical music at home and found quality music that we all liked on iTunes. Next, I put each singer's name in Google Images to see who was directly influencing my children and this nation as a whole. Needless to say, this was an eye-opening experience, for a picture can tell 1,000 words. In Matthew 16:26, it states, "What profit would there be for one to gain the whole world and forfeit his life?" This insightful advice can give us moms a concrete way for dealing with the culture of death. By crowding it out and providing rich experiences for our youth, makes the culture of death less attractive. So let us pray. Dear Jesus, please help us to crowd out the culture of death so that our youth do not fall for its lies. Amen. May we be a light in this world by crowding out the culture of death so it has no place in our homes.
13: 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Amen.
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17: The Chaplet of Divine Mercy.
18: In the name of the Father, and of the Son, and of the Holy Spirit.
17: Amen.
19: You expire, Jesus, but the source of life gushed forth for souls, and the ocean of mercy opened up for the whole world. O fount of life, unfathomable divine mercy, envelop the whole world and empty yourself out upon us.
17: O blood and water, which gush forth from the heart of Jesus as a fountain of mercy for us, I trust in you. O blood and water, which gush forth from the heart of Jesus as a fountain of mercy for us, I trust in you. O blood and water, which gush forth from the heart of Jesus as a fountain of mercy for us, I trust in you.
19: Our Father, who art in heaven, hallowed be thy name. Thy kingdom come, Thy will be done on earth as it is in heaven.
17: Give us this day our daily bread, and forgive us our trespasses, as we forgive those who trespass against us. And lead us not into temptation, but deliver us from evil. Amen.
19: Hail Mary, full of grace, the Lord is with you. Blessed are you among women, and blessed is the fruit of your womb, Jesus.
17: Holy Mary, Mother of God, pray for us sinners now and at the hour of our death. Amen.
19: I believe in God, the Father Almighty, creator of heaven and earth, and in Jesus Christ, his only Son, our Lord, who was conceived by the Holy Spirit, born of the Virgin Mary, suffered under Pontius Pilate, was crucified, died, and was buried. He descended into hell. On the third day, he rose again from the dead. He ascended into heaven and is seated at the right hand of God, the Father Almighty. From there, he will come to judge the living and the dead.
17: I believe in the Holy Spirit, the Holy Catholic Church, the communion of saints, the forgiveness of sins, the resurrection of the body, and life everlasting. Amen.
19: Eternal Father, I offer you the body and blood, soul and divinity of your dearly beloved Son, our Lord Jesus Christ, in atonement for our sins and those of the whole world. For the sake of his sorrowful passion,
17: have mercy on us and on the whole world.
19: For the sake of his sorrowful passion,
17: have mercy on us and on the whole world.
19: For the sake of his sorrowful passion,
17: have mercy on us and on the whole world.
19: For the sake of his sorrowful passion,
17: have mercy on us and on the whole world.
19: For the sake of his sorrowful passion,
17: have mercy on us and on the whole world.
19: For the sake of his sorrowful passion,
17: have mercy on us and on the whole world.
19: For the sake of his sorrowful passion,
17: have mercy on us and on the whole world.
19: For the sake of his sorrowful passion,
17: have mercy on us and on the whole world.
19: For the sake of his sorrowful passion,
17: have mercy on us and on the whole world.
19: For the sake of his sorrowful passion,
17: have mercy on us and on the whole world.
19: Eternal Father, I offer you the body and blood, soul and divinity of your dearly beloved Son, our Lord Jesus Christ, in atonement for our sins and those of the whole world. For the sake of his sorrowful passion,
17: have mercy on us and on the whole world.
19: For the sake of his sorrowful passion,
17: have mercy on us and on the whole world.
19: For the sake of his sorrowful passion,
17: have mercy on us and on the whole world.
19: For the sake of his sorrowful passion,
17: have mercy on us and on the whole world.
19: For the sake of his sorrowful passion,
17: have mercy on us and on the whole world.
19: For the sake of his sorrowful passion,
17: have mercy on us and on the whole world.
19: For the sake of his sorrowful passion,
17: have mercy on us and on the whole world.
19: For the sake of his sorrowful passion,
17: have mercy on us and on the whole world.
19: For the sake of his sorrowful passion,
17: have mercy on us and on the whole world.
19: For the sake of his sorrowful passion,
17: have mercy on us and on the whole world.
19: Eternal Father, I offer you the body and blood, soul and divinity of your dearly beloved Son, our Lord Jesus Christ, in atonement for our sins and those of the whole world. For the sake of his sorrowful passion,
17: have mercy on us and on the whole world.
19: For the sake of his sorrowful passion,
17: have mercy on us and on the whole world.
19: For the sake of his sorrowful passion,
17: have mercy on us and on the whole world.
19: For the sake of his sorrowful passion,
17: have mercy on us and on the whole world.
19: For the sake of his sorrowful passion,
17: have mercy on us and on the whole world.
19: For the sake of his sorrowful passion,
17: have mercy on us and on the whole world.
19: For the sake of his sorrowful passion,
17: have mercy on us and on the whole world.
19: For the sake of his sorrowful passion,
17: have mercy on us and on the whole world.
19: For the sake of his sorrowful passion,
17: have mercy on us and on the whole world.
19: For the sake of his sorrowful passion,
17: have mercy on us and on the whole world.
19: Eternal Father, I offer you the body and blood, soul and divinity of your dearly beloved Son, our Lord Jesus Christ, in atonement for our sins and those of the whole world. For the sake of his sorrowful passion,
17: have mercy on us and on the whole world.
19: For the sake of his sorrowful passion,
17: have mercy on us and on the whole world.
19: For the sake of his sorrowful passion,
17: have mercy on us and on the whole world.
19: For the sake of his sorrowful passion,
17: have mercy on us and on the whole world.
19: For the sake of his sorrowful passion,
17: have mercy on us and on the whole world.
19: For the sake of his sorrowful passion,
17: have mercy on us and on the whole world.
19: For the sake of his sorrowful passion,
17: have mercy on us and on the whole world.
19: For the sake of his sorrowful passion,
17: have mercy on us and on the whole world.
19: For the sake of his sorrowful passion,
17: have mercy on us and on the whole world.
19: For the sake of his sorrowful passion,
17: have mercy on us and on the whole world.
19: Eternal Father, I offer you the body and blood, soul and divinity of your dearly beloved Son, our Lord Jesus Christ, in atonement for our sins and those of the whole world. For the sake of his sorrowful passion,
17: have mercy on us and on the whole world.
19: For the sake of his sorrowful passion,
17: have mercy on us and on the whole world.
19: For the sake of his sorrowful passion,
17: have mercy on us and on the whole world.
19: For the sake of his sorrowful passion,
17: have mercy on us and on the whole world.
19: For the sake of his sorrowful passion,
17: have mercy on us and on the whole world.
19: For the sake of his sorrowful passion,
17: have mercy on us and on the whole world.
19: For the sake of his sorrowful passion,
17: have mercy on us and on the whole world.
19: For the sake of his sorrowful passion,
17: have mercy on us and on the whole world.
19: For the sake of his sorrowful passion,
17: have mercy on us and on the whole world.
19: For the sake of his sorrowful passion,
17: have mercy on us and on the whole world. Holy God,
19: holy mighty one,
17: holy immortal one, have mercy on us and on the whole world. Holy God,
19: holy mighty one,
17: holy immortal one,

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1: Welcome, friends. This is Peter Herbeck, your host, and we're going to continue today a theme we began on Monday, communicating, you might say, the foundation from which we can come to understand more fully how the gospel readings that the church is presenting us this week at Mass each day, a number of them are about Jesus proclaiming the kingdom, working signs and wonders, which is a manifestation of the presence of something entirely new, unprecedented in his work of proclaiming the kingdom, offering repentance and the forgiveness of sins, and to offering baptism, which empowers, enables us to be plunged into the life and the presence of the Holy Spirit, which is the presence of the kingdom, which is entering the kingdom of God. Jesus is proclaiming that in the readings, and as he's doing it and calling people to repentance, he's working signs and wonders. Signs and wonders are works of power that accompany the witness that Jesus is giving about the kingdom. It confirms his preaching. It demonstrates and manifests the presence of the kingdom. Jesus then later, as we've been talking about Monday and Tuesday, he says the same thing to the apostles, and we see that in the commissioning passages, that they too are going to be empowered to bear witness to the presence of the kingdom. And the kingdom is not just an idea, it's not just a set of thoughts or principles, it's a reality of God's new creation, God's new plan to save the human race. And salvation comes by entering into the kingdom, and that begins in baptism. And that's where the promise begins to be fulfilled in our lives, that Jesus said, "You shall receive power when the Holy Spirit comes upon you, and then you shall be my witnesses." So the purpose on reflecting on this week is first to just hear the words of Jesus, understand his purpose, internalize and receive with such depth, hopefully, the truth about what he is working in us, what he's given to us, and the clarity of what he expects from us, right? He gives us power, John the Apostle says, to become children of God in baptism. That's what happens. Enemies of God become children of God. Aliens, strangers become children of God. Children of God by the presence and the power of the Holy Spirit. The beginning of the new creation, no longer aliens and strangers, but God's children. And then God's children participate in the life and the ministry of his eternal beloved Son, Jesus Christ. Jesus came as Savior to save human beings one at a time from eternal separation from God, to save them from being under the power of sin and death, from being under the power of a demonic kingdom that's in this world, and to bring them from the kingdom of darkness to the kingdom of light. And Jesus said, he is the way, the truth, and the life. He's the light of the world. All of that is in him. And when we are baptized into Jesus and given the gift of the Holy Spirit, all of that becomes who we are. We share in it. And it's meant to, on our life here on earth, the rest of our lives, no matter how long, how short, those fundamental transformational realities come alive in us. At least that's in principle what's supposed to be happening. But it doesn't always happen with people, because you know why? It takes our cooperation. It takes our ongoing yes and our willingness and our boldness to really receive it and believe it, and then to act on it. Recent popes have described how the things we've been talking about this week, so far Monday and Tuesday, passage after passage, Jesus saying, you shall receive power when the Holy Spirit comes upon you. The apostles receiving it. He said, you're going to do the works that I do. We see the apostles doing it. And then we see it in individuals and people throughout history. But recent popes have discerned and articulated, in various ways to say the graces that we've been given in baptism for many people, charisms, spiritual gifts, a fuller life in the Holy Spirit, that these realities for many of the baptized lay dormant, undiscovered, unattended to, not awakened, not alivened. Again, not a lived experience as we saw it in the life of the apostles and others, and we see it in the lives of the saints, and now all seems kind of distant. But this is what Christianity is, friends. This is at the heart of it. It all begins for individuals when we are baptized, literally baptized in the Holy Spirit. One of the first people, you could say, argue the first person in the New Testament story and God's great transition into the new covenant is the working of the Holy Spirit in Our Lady. And it's unique for her on one level because her son is conceived by the Holy Spirit in her. Now that happened to no one else other than Our Lady. But you can see the working of the grace of Pentecost that the apostles will experience happening in her in so many ways. For example, at the Annunciation, just think what some of the recent popes have described, like St. John Paul II talked about the Annunciation as a time of baptism in the Spirit and a birth from the Holy Spirit. In both cases, St. John Paul II says in the Annunciation and Pentecost, and obviously she's the center of both, she's present at both, in both cases, her discreet yet essential presence indicates the path of the birth from the Holy Spirit, born again by the Holy Spirit. Jesus saying to the apostles, you will be baptized in the Holy Spirit. And they do experience that anointing and it transforms them. But just let's just think about the Annunciation for a few minutes. In the story of the Annunciation, Luke chapter 1, verses 26 through 38, the angel Gabriel announces the coming of the child, the Christ child. He's born of a virgin. Gabriel says to Mary, the Holy Spirit will come upon you and the power of the Most High will overshadow you. Jesus sends his messenger to declare what's happening, how the kingdom is coming. And Mary herself, you will receive, the Holy Spirit will come and the Holy Spirit will come upon you. Same words that Jesus said to the apostles, same words we've been reflecting on this whole week. The power of the Most High will overshadow you. He says the same thing. Pentecost, you will receive power when the Holy Spirit comes upon you, and you will be my witnesses. In Angel Gabriel's words to Mary, and Jesus' words to the Holy Spirit, they both use the phrase, the Holy Spirit comes upon you. And they both describe the Holy Spirit as power. So, just for a moment, do you understand? Can you say with confidence, as a lived experience in your life, if you've been baptized and confirmed, can you say it with faith conviction, knowing it in your knower, a kind of experiential knowledge, not just a thought about, okay, just a, yes, it happened once in my life, but no, do you know, and can you say that the Spirit of God, the Holy Spirit, has come upon me? The power of the Holy Spirit is upon me, is within me. Mary opens herself. She says, what? I'm the handmaid of the Lord. Let it be done to me according to thy word. Is that something you've ever thought about or spoken about in regard to yourself? Have you spoken to the Lord? Have you spoken to the Holy Spirit? Have you said, let it be done unto me according to your word, Lord? Jesus, you're coming with the kingdom to bring the kingdom. You're coming, at the essence of that is to give the Holy Spirit, to give power, which is the presence of the Holy Spirit, so that we can be witnesses. Have you given God permission? It's so important. And if all of this just seems like theory to you and you've not internalized it and you're not seeing yourself and believing in yourself that you're walking by the Spirit, that's your destiny if you're baptized into Christ. That's God's gift to you. Your life as a Catholic and as a Christian is a new life in the Spirit. But it really requires our response from the heart, a full response from the heart. And when it does, we give God permission, and the Spirit begins to move in us in a new way, in a fresh way, with power. We even see it in the life of Mary, right, in so many ways, but right following. Mary is so delighted, she goes to see her cousin, and she begins to proclaim what's done. But as she appears, Mary was promised the Holy Spirit as the power of the Most High would come upon her, and she's so delighted in it. And what ends up happening, she goes and she sees Elizabeth, and Elizabeth herself just being near Mary. And with Mary's faith and Mary's joy, Elizabeth is filled with the Holy Spirit. And Elizabeth kind of receives a prophetic inspiration about Mary and who she is. And then the baby leaps in her womb. There's a movement of God and the movement of the Holy Spirit. And these two women, it's all beginning there in such a unique way with those two people. And the Spirit of God is filling their hearts. And then, of course, Mary begins the Magnificat. My soul magnifies the Lord. My spirit rejoices in God, my Savior. She's bearing witness. She's been given power to bear witness to the deeds of God, to the outbreak of the kingdom of God. And the great daughter, she begins it. She proclaims it. Again, my soul magnifies the Lord. My spirit rejoices in God, my Savior. Why? Why? Because the Almighty has done great things for me. And holy is his name. She's declaring the mighty works of God. What happens on Pentecost? What does it say that the apostles are doing in that first chapter, or the Acts 2? They're proclaiming under the leadership and the empowerment and the inspiration of the Holy Spirit, they're declaring the works of God. That's part of the normal Christian life. It's right at the foundation of what everyone who is baptized and confirmed into Christ is called to do, is invited into, and literally empowered to accomplish. We talk so much about the need for evangelization and the need for conversion, and we're looking for organizations to do it or specialists to do it. Yes, everybody's got their role, but what is most needed is everyday, ordinary Catholics believing this about themselves, is really grabbing hold of it, internalizing it, and not just leaving it to the professionals or to the clerics. You have been empowered. You have been anointed. And it's for a purpose, to testify to the great deeds of God, just like Mary did. And if you don't know them, take up your Bible and read them. And hopefully your story is there because you've experienced it. You have something to say about God's working in your life. Yes, we live it as witnesses to give testimony, but we're also called to open our mouths and communicate it to others. It's part of who we are as Christians. Let's embrace it and say yes to Jesus. Hope you can join me tomorrow.
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0: The Glorious Mysteries of the Holy Rosary with Mother Angelica and the nuns of Our Lady of the Angels Monastery.
1: In the name of the Father, and of the Son, and of the Holy Spirit.
2: Amen.
1: I believe in God, the Father Almighty, Creator of heaven and earth, and in Jesus Christ, His only Son, our Lord, who was conceived by the Holy Spirit, born of the Virgin Mary, suffered under Pontius Pilate, was crucified, died, and was buried. He descended into hell. The third day he rose again from the dead. He ascended into heaven and sits at the right hand of God, the Father Almighty, from whence he shall come to judge the living and the dead.

0: full of grace, the Lord is with thee. Blessed art thou among women, and blessed is the fruit of thy womb, Jesus. Hail Mary, full of grace, the Lord is with thee. Blessed art thou among women, and blessed is the fruit of thy womb, Jesus.
1: Holy Mary, Mother of God, pray for us sinners now and at the hour of our death. Amen.
0: Hail Mary, full of grace, the Lord is with thee. Blessed art thou amongst women, and blessed is the fruit of thy womb, Jesus. To the Father, and to the Son, and to the Holy Spirit.
1: As it was in the beginning, is now, and ever shall be, world without end. Amen.
0: The first glorious mystery, the resurrection.
2: All the trials, sufferings, heartaches, and disappointments will seem as nothing compared to the glory your sufferings merited for us. They shall all seem like a dream, and the vision of your face will fill our souls with exquisite joy.
0: Our Father, who art in heaven, hallowed be thy name. Thy kingdom come, thy will be done on earth as it is in heaven.
1: Give us

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0: Lord is with thee. 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
1: Holy Mary, Mother of God, pray for us sinners now and at the hour of our death. Amen.
0: Hail Mary, full of grace, the Lord is with thee. Blessed art thou amongst women, and blessed is the fruit of thy womb, Jesus. Hail Mary, full of grace, the Lord is with thee. Blessed art thou among women, and blessed is the fruit of thy womb, Jesus.

0: activity. 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
1: Holy Mary, Mother of God, pray for us sinners now and at the hour of our death. Amen.
0: Glory be to the Father, and to the Son, and to the Holy Spirit.
1: As it was in the beginning, is now, and ever shall be, world without end. Amen.
0: O my Jesus,

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1: Dear Jesus, we want to rise above the demands of our emotions and have the courage to live in spirit and truth. Grant us the faith that is always aware of the invisible reality, the hope that trusts in your promises, and the love that seeks not itself.
0: Our Father, who art in heaven, hallowed be thy name. Thy kingdom come, thy will be done, on earth as it is in heaven.
2: Give us

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1: Holy Mary, Mother of God, pray for us sinners now and at the hour of our death. Amen.
0: Hail Mary, full of grace, the Lord is with thee. Blessed art thou among women, and blessed is the fruit of thy womb, Jesus.
1: Holy Mary, Mother of God, pray for us sinners now and at the hour of our death. Amen.
0: Hail Mary, full of grace, the Lord is with thee. Blessed art thou amongst women, and blessed is the fruit of thy womb, Jesus.
1: Holy Mary, Mother of God,
0: Mary, full of grace, the Lord is with thee. Blessed art thou among women, and blessed is the fruit of thy womb, Jesus.
1: Holy Mary, Mother of God, pray for us sinners now and at the hour of our death. Amen.
0: Hail Mary, full of grace, the Lord is with thee. Blessed art thou amongst women, and blessed is the fruit of thy womb,

0: of thy womb, Jesus.
1: Holy Mary, Mother of God, pray for us sinners now and at the hour of our death. Amen.
0: Hail Mary, full of grace, the Lord is with thee. Blessed art thou amongst women, and blessed is the fruit of thy womb, Jesus.
1: Holy Mary,
0: Hail Mary, full of grace, the Lord is with thee. Blessed art thou among women, and blessed is the fruit of thy womb.

0: full of grace, the Lord is with thee. Blessed art thou among women, and blessed is the fruit of thy womb, Jesus.
1: Holy Mary, Mother of God, pray for us sinners, now and at the hour of our death. Amen.
0: Glory be to the Father, and to the Son, and to the Holy Spirit.
1: As it was in the beginning, is now, and ever shall be, world without end. Amen.
0: O my Jesus,
1: forgive us our sins, save us from the fires of hell.

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1: Holy Spirit, give to us an increase of your gifts and the grace that assures your presence in our souls.
0: Our Father, who art in heaven, hallowed be thy name. 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Yeah.

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Blessed art thou among women, and blessed is the fruit of thy womb, Jesus.

0: The Lord is with thee. 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
1: Holy Mary, Mother of God, pray for us sinners now and at the hour of our death. Amen.
0: Hail Mary, full of grace, the Lord is with thee. Blessed art thou amongst women, and blessed is the fruit of thy womb, Jesus.

0: the Lord is with thee. 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Glory be to the Father, and to the Son, and to the Holy Spirit.
1: As it was in the beginning, is now, and ever shall be, world without end. Amen.
0: O my Jesus,
1: forgive us our sins, save us from the fires of hell, and lead all souls to heaven, especially those who most need thy mercy.
0: The fourth glorious mystery, the Assumption.
2: Dear Mary, Queen and Mother, let your Assumption into heaven give us the assurance and courage to be Christians in word and deed. Let us rise above the things of this world, so that our thoughts may be with you in heaven.
0: Our Father, who art in heaven, hallowed be thy name, thy kingdom come, thy will be done on earth as it is in heaven.
1: Give us this day our daily bread, and forgive

0: among women, and blessed is the fruit of thy womb, Jesus.
1: Holy Mary, Mother of God, pray for us sinners now and at the hour of our death. Amen.
0: Hail Mary, full of grace, the Lord is with thee. Blessed art thou amongst women, and blessed is the fruit of thy womb, Jesus.

0: Lord is with thee, blessed art thou amongst women, and blessed is the fruit of thy womb, Jesus. Hail Mary, full of grace, the Lord is with thee. Blessed art thou among women, and blessed is the fruit of thy womb, Jesus.
1: Holy Mary, Mother of God, pray for us sinners now and at the hour of our death. Amen.
0: Glory be to the Father, and to the Son, and to the Holy Spirit. Jesus.

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1: 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So your divine Son, King and Lord, deigned to crown you as Queen of heaven and earth.
0: Our Father, who art in heaven, hallowed be thy name, thy kingdom come, thy will be done on earth as it is in heaven.
2: Give us

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1: Holy Mary, Mother of God, pray for us sinners now and at the hour of our death. Amen.
0: Hail Mary, full of grace, the Lord is with thee. Blessed art thou among women, and blessed is the fruit of thy womb, Jesus.
1: Holy Mary, Mother of God, pray for us sinners now and at the hour of our death. Amen.
0: Hail Mary, full of grace, the Lord is with thee. Blessed art thou among women, and blessed is the fruit of thy womb, Jesus.

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Blessed art thou amongst women, and blessed is the fruit of thy womb, Jesus.

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1: Holy Mary, Mother of God, pray for us sinners now and at the hour of our death. Amen.
0: Hail Mary, full of grace, the Lord is with thee. Blessed art thou among women, and blessed is the fruit of thy womb, Jesus.

0: Pray for us, Holy Mother of God.
1: That we may be worthy of the promises of Christ.
0: Let us pray. O God,
1: whose only begotten Son, by his life, death, and resurrection, has purchased for us the glories of eternal life, grant us to speak to you, that we may take upon these mysteries of the most holy Virgin, of the blessed Virgin Mary, we may imitate what they contain, and obtain what they promise, through the same Christ our Lord.
0: May the Divine's assistance remain always with us.
1: And may the souls of the faithful departed, for their sake, God, rest in peace. Amen.
0: In the name of the Father, and the Son, and the Holy Spirit.
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0: celebrating the
1: Bite-Sized Catechism, paragraph 12, brought to you by Red Sea Apostolate. This work is intended primarily for those responsible for catechesis. First of all, the bishops, as teachers of the faith and pastors of the church. It is offered to them as an instrument in fulfilling the responsibility of teaching the people of God. Through the bishops, it is shared with the priests, the catechists, and all the Christian faithful.
2: When Jesus got done giving what many consider the greatest sermon ever preached, the Sermon on the Mount, he provided a powerful and uplifting reinforcement. First, in the sermon, Jesus speaks to attitudes of humility and mercy, faithfulness, seeking justice and peace, even during trial. And then Jesus takes it up a notch, saying, "We are the light of the world, not to be hidden, but rather to shine for all to see." Do each of us see ourselves as being part of the light of the world? Or do we feel weighted down by the bushel basket of our troubles and sins? But Jesus says, don't let anything cover up our joy and our faith. Shine, shine so all around you are lifted up. See goodness and give praise to our Heavenly Father. This is Michael Gisondi with a bit of Catholic encouragement.
3: 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Come pray with us at 6:30 p.m. on the second Monday of each month.
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0: Let's begin this hour of the Sunrise Morning Show with a prayer to the Holy Spirit. In the name of the Father, and the Son, and the Holy Spirit. Amen. Come, Holy Spirit, fill the hearts of your faithful, and enkindle in them the fire of your love. Send forth your Spirit, and they shall be created, and you shall renew the face of the earth. Let us pray. O God, who by the light of the Holy Spirit did instruct the hearts of the faithful, grant us in the same Spirit to be truly wise and ever to rejoice in His consolation. Through Christ our Lord. Amen. Hail Mary, full of grace, the Lord is with thee. Blessed art thou among women, and blessed is the fruit of thy womb, Jesus. Holy Mary, Mother of God, pray for us sinners, now and at the hour of our death. Amen. Glory be to the Father, and to the Son, and to the Holy Spirit, as it was in the beginning, is now, and ever shall be, world without end. Amen. In the name of the Father, and the Son, and the Holy Spirit. Amen. Good morning and welcome to this special edition of the Sunrise Morning Show. I'm Anna Mitchell, and alongside Matt Swaim, we're celebrating summer today. We've got some great guests lined up for you. Mike Aquilina will join us to talk about the spirituality of leisure. Amy Wellborn will discuss a few of her favorite saints of summer, saints who have a feast day. Rita Heikenfeld will tell us about some Bible herbs that can help you repel bugs, an important topic for this time of year. Danielle Bean has some summer reading picks that you can read aloud to your kids. And Steve Ray will join us to talk about the theology of fishing, a favorite summer pastime, of course. Hope you can stick around for the entire hour ahead. We'll get started right now at 2 minutes past the hour. Matt?
1: From fathersofthechurch.com, we're joined now by Mike Aquilina to talk about leisure and relaxation and really Sabbath in the early church. Mike, good morning.
2: Morning, Matt.
1: You know, I want to insert the word Sabbath into the conversation because I don't think people realize that the Ten Commandments have built into them this idea that we should rest on the Lord's day. I wonder how many religions have that kind of thing built into them from the beginning of creation.
2: Well, it's unusual and almost unique in antiquity. What we find in other places is that there would be kind of an aggregation of holidays because I think people have a need for this sort of thing. They have a need to relax and take a breather from work and have leisure, let their mind rest. But the unique thing about Judaism and Christianity is that it was there from the beginning. It was built into their year, it was built into their week, and it was built into religion from the first page of the holy books.
1: And one of the things you can get bogged down on if you start at the beginning of the Bible and read forward is, you know, when you get into Leviticus and you see like just all these descriptions of feasts that you've never heard of, but that would go on for days. I mean, days people would feast. And then when you get into the New Testament, you see a wedding and it goes on for days.
2: Yes. Yes, people were able to let down and relax a little bit more, I think. What we see with the beginning, what we see with the book of Genesis, is that God created the world with a certain design, with a certain order to it, that there were 6 days, and he told the man to work the land and to impose a certain order on creation. You know, God created man in order to impose that order and keep it, sustain it, and that's work. So man was created for work, and work is a good thing, but work is not an end in itself. Work is ordered toward rest, toward leisure. So we have the 6 days of work. God works for 6 days and then rests on the seventh. Well, we know that God doesn't get tired. God doesn't change, and God is eternal. So why did he do that? Why did he rest on the seventh day? Well, because he's a father, and he wanted to set an example for his children that we work 6 days, but those 6 days are ordered in creation. It's right there in the fabric of creation. Those days are ordered to rest, and rest is ordered to worship. We worship on that seventh day from the time of Genesis onward. It's a beautiful thing, and I think that non-biblical religions get everything backward. Non-biblical cultures tend to get everything backward. They think of the day of rest as something that's ordered to work. Well, you need to rest in order to build up your strength to work some more. But that's exactly backward. You know, one of the ancient rabbis said that rest is last in creation, but first in intention. God intended the Sabbath rest from the beginning to be a joy for mankind because of our need to worship Him, to contemplate Him.
1: And, of course, the modern-day weekend comes from, you know, the Jewish observance of the Sabbath, the Christian observance of Sunday as the Lord's Day when Jesus was resurrected. And so we have that built into our calendars. You know, a lot of people work on weekends, but the society as a whole recognizes those days as kind of set apart from the normal five-day work week. Mike, let's talk about what people did in the early church, because the printing press doesn't come along for 1,500 years. And I like to relax with a good book. I guess you couldn't exactly relax with a good book in the early church.
2: No, people didn't have books as a general rule. Books were very expensive. They had to be copied out by hand by a skilled scribe that cost a fortune. Who could afford that? And very few people had been educated to read anyway. So what did people do on that day off? Well, they went to worship. They went to Mass. They went to the liturgy. And it's interesting, but people then looked at preaching as a form of entertainment. You know, some of the church fathers could preach as long as an hour on whatever the gospel was, and people would show up because that was their entertainment. That was TV and radio and the internet all built into one, because it was a form of communication, and it was something that delighted them when it was done well. There's plenty of evidence of this, and St. John Chrysostom complains that people show up for the homily and then leave as soon as the homily is done and go over to the racetrack or wherever it was that they wanted to go. So, yeah, that's what they did on Sunday. They also spent time with family. There's a great sermon by Basil the Great where he talks about people walking in a leisurely way to the liturgy and then walking home afterwards humming the tune of the responsorial psalm. So there is this image of relaxation, of a slower pace, of time with family, time with friends that we have from the times of the fathers.
1: I like that description of, you know, humming the hymns on the way home. My dad used to whistle whatever we sang in church on Sunday for like half of the week afterwards. It was just a thing that...

0: know, because he said that the calendar itself, with its feast days, teaches the faith. And it's the way that the faith continues from generation to generation in a consistent way. And that's true for the Jews. It's true also for the Christians, that long before there was literacy, widespread literacy, long before there were books available, long before there were any catechisms, there was the church, and the church celebrated feast days. And the feast days included songs. You know, you talk about your father whistling that melody of the hymn for half the week after hearing it at church. Well, there's good reason for that. The melody delivers the message, and it makes the message memorable. So you have it through the week, and you have that melody running through your head with its doctrinal message. So we learn the faith that way. The year itself has the shape of the life of our Lord Jesus Christ, and it plays out for us every year. We rehearse the life of our Lord every single year of our lives. It's always the same. It always has the same songs. It always has the same particular foods and customs, you know, Christmas trees or Easter baskets or whatever. And so we get the message, and it's memorable to us. All of this is possible because of the leisure that's built into the calendar. It gives us these things to contemplate, and it gives us the time to contemplate them.
1: You know, Mike, leisure is a good, but gluttony is a deadly sin. So I wonder how the church fathers and some of those other figures of the early church talked about good and bad ways of using this time of leisure.
0: Oh, well, you find that as a theme in the fathers, because everything gets abused. You know that. I mean, you can't have something good without someone, you know, making mischief with it. And so you have St. Ambrose talking about how the customs regarding memory of the dead, for example, turned into drunken parties in the cemeteries. And so Ambrose worked to dissuade people from celebrating that way, to find truly Christian ways of celebrating. So as long as we're in this fallen condition, we're going to be that way, and we have to strive for virtue in our work, and we have to strive for virtue in our leisure as well.
1: So, Mike, I wonder if people want to read some resources about this. Work, Play, Love, I think, is probably the best place to go. I wonder if you could let our listeners know kind of what the purpose of that book of yours is.
0: Well, Work, Play, Love talks about these three ways that culture was changed by the liturgy of the church, that the liturgy affected the way we think about our work, the liturgy affected the way we think about our play, our leisure, and the liturgy affected the way we think about love, our charity in society. So, that little book talks about what leisure makes possible when it builds up a Christian culture, because there's so much that we take for granted in the way we work, in the way we play, in the way we love, and all of these things are Christian at root, but we've forgotten our roots. We've forgotten where we've come from. We've forgotten history. Heck, now we're even tearing down the monuments so we can't remember history. So, yeah, I think we need to get back in touch with that. That's why I wrote the book Work, Play, Love.
1: And, of course, you can find that where?
0: Fathersofthechurch.com.
1: Thank you, Mike Aquilina, for joining us, and thank you for listening to the Best of the Sunrise Morning Show. Back after this.
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2: Good morning. How are you?
1: I am doing just fine, and I am definitely going to be listening closely to what you have to say today. So as we have highlighted many times before, you are a mother of eight. And so I imagine you spent many years reading aloud to your children. Is that true?
2: Absolutely. I am a big believer in the power of reading aloud, for sure.
1: And so I thought that you would probably be a good person to ask for some summer reading recommendations that kids over a spectrum of ages would be able to digest and enjoy. I mean, you can read chapter books that toddlers can kind of still enjoy at some level, right?
2: Right, of course. And you know what the funny thing is? The magic about reading aloud is that I've noted over the years, you know, we tend to think it's for littler kids, right? But as I've been reading books aloud to, you know, focused on my younger kids, they'll be the ones that I've kind of gathered and like, we're going to read a chapter now. But then I noticed the older ones over the years would be hanging around, listening, you know, leaning in the doorway, just lingering nearby because they were interested. They were reliving some of these classics that we had enjoyed when they were younger. And you know what? The best of the books really do appeal to a broad range of ages. The ones that I read over and over again are because I love them too, still, after all these years.
1: And so that is the case with the Little House series, I suppose?
2: Yes. Oh my gosh. I cannot recommend it enough. And you know what? This is part of what makes me sad in our kind of cancel culture that we live in today, because the Little House series have come under fire, and Laura Ingalls has come under fire for potentially racist views that she held, and there are, you know, racist situations inside some of the books. But I think it's really a scary thing when we start to delete parts of our history. I think that in those moments where there were, you know, Native Americans and they were referred to in certain ways by Ma Ingalls, who had, you know, racial prejudices in the books, for me as a mom, those were opportunities for me to pause with my kids and actually talk about, you know, what the time period was that was being described in this book, who the person was that wrote the book, what their perspective was, and how things have changed, how we have a different, broader perspective, how, you know, we're called to a higher standard. Really an opportunity to talk about those things without losing the essence of what the books are, which is a beautiful work of art, a beautiful, you know, capturing of a part of our nation's history, perhaps idealized, but that's part of the charm of them.
1: Yeah, I mean, I was going to say, a lot of times we can learn about virtue and virtuous behavior by seeing the absence of it in a story like this.
2: That's right. We shouldn't just be feeding our kids, you know, perfection and perfect examples. I think having the opportunity to talk about real life and some of the ways that real people really mess things up sometimes is a great way to teach your kids about what's true, what's valuable, what God calls us to do, and what real virtue is.
1: All right, let's move on to the next recommendation you have. Tell us about the Great Brain series.
2: Yeah, this is a lesser-known series, but oh my gosh, it's such a favorite in our household. My kids just still laugh and tell each other the stories from the books. So these are by John Fitzgerald, and they're sort of memoirish books, but they're not all, you know, 100% accurate, right, for his childhood.
1: Okay.
2: Growing up in a... Yeah, in a Mormon family in Utah, and going to a Catholic school, and there's just these boyish adventures, and this is part of what I love about this, that this is sort of at the turn of the century, and, you know, there's this historical aspect to some of these. You know, you learn about, like, he was the first family to have, like, a flushing toilet in their house, and that they were at the school where basketball was invented, and all of these things that, you know, my kids are fascinated to read the history of some of these things, but also it's just true boyish adventures. I mean, my girls enjoyed them too, but I found this series was unique because it really was told from a boy's perspective, right? Different from the Little House series for the most part, and fully embraced the boy culture without apologizing for it. There were bullies, there were fights, there were they were roaming about the neighborhood and getting into different kinds of trouble, and without apologizing for that. And I think that is a really refreshing thing in today's day and age.
1: Did you say this was about a Mormon kid who went to a Catholic school?
2: Yes. And, I mean, that's part of what we loved about it, that there were parts of the Catholic culture we could understand and appreciate, but then there were parts of the Mormon culture that you were like, what on earth? You know, and it was really interesting for us to kind of read that perspective. And, while he's going to a Catholic boarding school.
1: Well, I don't want to run out of time before you get a chance to talk about anything by E.B. White. Great for kids.
2: Oh, my gosh. Heartbreakingly beautiful stories. And these are classics for a reason. If you haven't read E.B. White aloud to your kids, I mean, are you even parenting? Like, you've got to read the Trumpet of the Swan, Charlotte's Web. I have sobbed my way through Charlotte's Web so many times with my kids. It still gets me every time. And, I mean, this is just beautiful writing from an American writer. And and the way that he captures such simple stories with such fantastic elements and yet makes it all feel real and at the same time imparts a real message to your kids, to you, reminds you of virtue, reminds you of the things that we value and some principles of our human interactions. I think it's such a beautiful thing inside of these stories to recognize, you know, here's a swan who's playing a trumpet, right, at a boys' camp in the summertime. It's like the craziest idea ever. Or, you know, Stuart Little, a tiny little mouse who just happens to be born into a human family. Like, what is going on here? And yet it all becomes very realistic through the stories that E.B. White shares, because he shares a common humanity, and that's a common thread in all of his stories.
1: Yes or no, do you read aloud The Elements of Style as well?
2: No, but that is required reading around here.
1: Absolutely.
2: Every bit is entertaining.
1: I love it. I love it. You can find Danielle Bean linked at sunrisemorningshow.com. Danielle, thank you.
2: Thank you. God bless you. Happy reading.
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5: 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To thee do I come, before thee I stand, sinful and sorrowful, mother of mercy incarnate, son of my petition, but in thy
6: This is a Papal Minute.
7: Gregory V was born in Austria, a relative of the Emperor Otto III, who nominated him as Pope when he was in his early 20s. He became Pope in 996. In his brief reign, he confronted a rebellion against him led by Roman nobles, which drove him out of the city and left him faced with an anti-pope elected in his absence. Though in office for less than 3 years, Gregory was a reformer pope. He reenacted rules forbidding discussion of the papal succession during the lifetime of a sitting pope. He prohibited the sale of church offices and confronted the King of France over his illegal marriage. Gregory died unexpectedly. Some believe he was murdered. More recent research indicates that he probably died of malaria. This has been
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9: We are all wounded. 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Pray, read, journal, find community, or speak to a professional. It matters.
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10: Sunrise Morning Show continues. I'm Matt Swaim, and I hope your summer is going well. If you're like me, one of your favorite things to do in the summer is get out a rod and get on the water and go fishing. Even if you have no success, it's still a good time. Steve Ray now joining us from CatholicConvert.com to talk about the imagery of fishing that is all over the scriptures. Good morning, Steve.
11: Good morning, Matt. Happy summer to you.
10: Yeah, thanks. So give us an idea of how many times fish or fishing is mentioned in the Bible.
11: It was one of those major occupations in Israel because the Sea of Galilee is the largest freshwater reservoir over in that area, and there was a lot of fish there. So when you do a search in the Bible, you find that fishing or fishermen comes up 88 times in the Bible, 34 times in the Gospels alone. Then a lot of times it is used as a real historical thing. They went out fishing or they caught fish, and a lot of times it's used figuratively for other things too. Just like sheep and shepherds are one of the most discussed issues in the Bible because that was also part of their culture, was sheep and shepherds.
10: You know, you can read the Bible and get most of the moral lessons, but there are certain things that you can't understand really quite to their fullest extent unless you've either raised a garden or gone fishing.
11: Exactly. It's called cultural or biblical literacy, being in the historical context, because if you have no idea what a fish is and you've never gone fishing and you don't know anything about that and you read the Gospels, it's going to be a bit confusing and you're not going to get a lot out of it because there's so much about fishing in there. But if you have done those things, then it really helps open up the Bible. And I've learned that when you study scriptures, the more you know about the geography, the languages, the people, cultures, occupations, the more you understand the depths of scripture.
10: And you more than you understand what Jesus says when he calls people to be fishers of men. You know, when I go fishing, Steve, there are certain things that I can do to increase my chances of actually catching something. Like, you know, pay attention. What is this fish actually hungry for? Where is this? What is this fish's habitat? What matters to this fish that will get their attention? This kind of thing that, I mean, if I just go and just try and reach down and yank the fish out of the water with my bare hands, no success. It kind of gives you, like the imagery of the shepherd, this idea that there's this sense that you have to be paying attention to the thing that you're trying to interact with. When we see these instances of the apostles fishing in the Bible, Peter's not standing on the bow of the ship with his push-button Snoopy reel and a worm and a bobber, right? You've actually been on one of those boats. Tell us a little bit about what you learned about how Peter and the apostles would have fished.
11: Well, fishing today is very much like it was 2,000 years ago. There's small boats, about 13 feet long, maybe 5 feet wide. And although in the old days they're made of wood, today they're made of fiberglass. And in the old days you rowed, and today you've got a motor. But they still row today to maneuver the boat. I went out one morning in Israel when I was there. I got up real early at 4, and I wanted to go watch the fishermen coming in. And I wanted to ask them a lot of questions, like what kind of fish did you catch? How much money did you make for these fish? Are there really big waves on the sea? Why do you fish at night instead of during the day? And so I found these guys, and I went up and I started asking them questions. I found their name was Shimi and Udi. They had just come in from a long night. Rough, tough guys, man. They were brown. They were sweaty. They smelled like fish. And I went up and started asking them questions. And they said, "Why do you ask so many questions? I have work to do. We have to cut the short of it." In a very thick Hebrew accent, I could hardly understand them. He said, "If you want to know all these things, then you just be here at 6 o'clock tonight, and you go out fishing with us, and we'll answer your questions while we're out there fishing." Well, anybody that knows me knows exactly what I did. I went home, took a nap, got up that afternoon, went over there at 6 o'clock, got on the boat with them, and we took off across the Sea of Galilee up towards the northern tip where the mouth of the Jordan River is, right up where Beth Bethsaida used to be, and that Bethsaida is the hometown of Peter, Andrew, and Philip. So he went out there and caught all these fish at night. I got to ask all the questions I wanted. I found out that there are big waves, can be 9 or 10 feet high, and the fishermen are scared of those. They come up out of nowhere, that they fish at night because the fish are very smart, and they can see the net during the daytime, so that's a waste of time. You go out at night when they can't see the net, and they put a big net. It's about a half mile round, and they put it in a big open circle, and then they have an entrance. Each end of the net has a red kerosene lantern, so you can find the net, and there we went fishing all night long. We also pulled in the mouth of the Jordan River to eat dinner, and they tied their boats to the bushes along the shore of the river, and there's about 5 or 6 other boats, and they're yelling back and forth in Hebrew, and I said, what do you say? And then they're picking their teeth with branches, with little twigs they picked off, and I just thought to myself, oh my goodness, I'm out here with Peter, Andrew, James, and John. And I was back 2,000 years ago for that whole night. I was 2,000 years ago with the disciples out fishing. So it was really a great experience.
10: I hope you weren't a smart aleck in the middle of the night and said, hey, guys, why don't we cast this on the other side of the boat?
11: What I did do is I started getting seasick and said, guys, I want to get out and walk on the water back to the shore over there.
10: Well, you know, there's so much imagery about fish and fishing, including imagery used by our Lord. I wonder how not just the Bible, but the early church looked at this image of the fish as a symbol for all kinds of things.
11: Well, they did, and one is a classic story of John chapter 21, where they're out fishing in the night. Jesus has risen from the dead. He's not around them all the time like he used to be. And so they say, what do you want to do? Well, let's go back to doing what we used to do. Jesus isn't around. Let's go fishing. So they didn't catch anything all night. And so Jesus comes on the shore, 100 yards. They're out in the water. That's as long as a football field. And he calls to them and said, you catch anything? And they said, no, nothing. Well, that if you can't catch anything at night, like I said, when the fish are blind and can't see the net, you're certainly not going to catch anything as the sun's coming up. So he says, cast your net on the other side. Well, that story, the fathers of the church saw great symbolism in that story because Jesus is standing on the shore of eternity. That represents, the Sea of Galilee represents the world. It's not our element. We're not made for the water. We're made for land. We're out in the world right now, but our ultimate home and purpose is heaven. We're out there fishing. We're to be fishers of men, so we're out there evangelizing. We're bringing people into the net. By the way, the net is the church, and if you're in the net, don't jump out. Stay in the net. They're out there fishing. That Jesus, they can't catch anything without Jesus. We can say we're an evangelist or apologist or whatever, but we can't do anything unless Jesus is there. When Jesus appears in the morning, then they catch the fish. They bring all that fish in. Peter alone drags it up onto the shore. Jesus is on the shores of eternity. After they're done in the world, the disciples and Peter, representing the papacy, bring the net full of fish, the net being the church, up to the shore of the Sea of Galilee, and Jesus is there to receive the church. It says that there was not a tear in the net, and it was making a big deal about that because that big of a load of fish, we'll talk about that in a second, they couldn't bring, it was hard to bring it up, and there was no tear. And that word tear is the same word we get from schism. It's schizo. So there's no tear. The net is the church, but there's no schism in the church. It's one Holy Catholic and Apostolic Church. And the fathers of the church looked at the 153 fish, and they said, well, what does that represent? Well, at the time, they thought there were 153 nations, languages, and tongues in the whole world. So what does that net represent? The church. What did they catch? All of people from every nation, language, and tongue. It's the universal church. And the Pope brings it up and lays it at the feet of Jesus without a tear in it. That's how the early church understood that story of fishing. The disciples that Jesus chose, Matt, did not smell like books and scrolls. They smelled like fish. And even think about that. The guys who started the Church of Jesus Christ smelled like fish. And they were the ones that were to be fishers of men, and they were to go out at the net and collect all these fish and bring them in for the Lord. That was the Lord's catch. They also are to be shepherds, though, too, aren't they? Those are the two big occupations, farmers, shepherds, and fishermen. And so all the time we see all of those three images being used of evangelization. You take care of the sheep. You bring the sheep in and protect them. That's the church. You go out with the net. That's the church. And it also says that the big field, it's the growing in the field, and the wheat grows, and that harvest, those are the people. 3,000 are added on the day of Pentecost. Jesus is a grain of wheat that goes into the ground and dies, and when it grows up, it's a hundredfold. So all of these images of occupations and what people did in Israel are all used of the church and of evangelism.
10: Well, I'm trying to think through whenever Jesus made dinner for people. In the Bible, the only place that comes immediately to mind is that example you mentioned in John 21, when they've come ashore and Peter has dragged in that net that doesn't break, full of 153 fish, all by himself. Jesus says, bring me some of those, and he cooks them. And so Jesus cooks fish over a fire for the apostles right before he says to Peter, do you love me, three times.
11: At my movie, I made Peter Keeper of the Keys. We actually went out early in the morning, started a fire, caught fish, and I cooked them right on the shore while I told the story of John chapter 21 while we're cooking fish. So there were different ways that they would eat fish. Just as interesting, in all of history and in the Bible, you see that they could eat it boiled. They stewed it, put it in casserole. Mostly, though, it was salted or smoked or broiled. In fact, from Magdala, they had 230 fishing boats in the city where Mary Magdalene came from, that which is just a short 5-10 minute ride from Capernaum, 10 minutes to Capernaum to Magdala. They had 230 fishing boats there, and some of the fish, the salted fish from there, were famous all the way to Rome. In Rome, they talked about the salted fish from the Sea of Galilee from Magdala. And then we know also that Jesus multiplied fish. He made lots of fish at least twice when he multiplied loaves and fish. Those were probably smoked fish, because that way it would salt it or smoked it would preserve it. You could carry it around without a refrigerator, and it would stay eatable for a long time. So fish was really important, and a lot of people are going to go out fishing this summer, so we can think a lot about the Bible and while we're doing that.
10: Well, Steve, we thank you for giving us a look at what fish represent in the Bible, the many places in the Bible where fish are mentioned, sometimes even used by our Lord to illustrate some teaching of his. So if our listeners want to connect with you, maybe learn more about some of these pilgrimages that you've been on that you were just describing, how do they do so?
11: CatholicConvert.com, and we hope people can sign up and go with us. And I'll show you all these things. We'll go out on the Sea of Galilee. You'll see these fish, and I'll tell the whole story out there.
10: Well, Steve, we've got you linked at sunrisemorningshow.com. I'm Matt Swain.
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12: 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John 8:32 says, "Then you will know the truth, and the truth will set you free."
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14: Sometimes the simplest prayers can be the most effective, especially during times of distress. Reverently repeating the name of Jesus or the prayer, "Jesus, my mercy," may be what you need during those times. But here's another short, powerful prayer that is typically said three times. "My God, I believe, I adore, I hope, and I love thee. I beg pardon for those who do not believe, do not adore, do not hope, and do not love thee. Amen."
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16: Well, good morning, and I think everybody's going to like the topic today.
10: people are going to be taking copious notes today because we're talking about plants from the Bible and Bible times that repel bugs naturally. And don't think that just because they repel bugs, they're going to be nasty smelling to you. These are good smelling plants, including basil.
2: Oh, yeah. You know, and the fun thing is a lot of these plants, these biblical specimens, do double duty. They're culinary herbs as well. You just mentioned basil, not mentioned specifically in the Bible, but we know basil's a very important ancient herb. And the legend has it, I love this, Matt, that basil was found growing near Christ's tomb for the first time after his resurrection. So what you can do, if you have window boxes, I love to hang like a basket of basil right outside my door in a window box with just some other herbs, or even put it in a big pot. And what happens is if you pass it, just rub the leaves a little bit, and that releases those volatile oils. And basil actually helps repel black and other flies. And then I have a friend who makes a basil fly repellent. She puts vanilla over cotton balls in a jar, and then she squishes some fresh basil along with some mint, and that works as a great repellent.
10: Well, that's what we're going for here. Same with lavender. I mean, bugs might hate that, but I kind of like it.
2: Oh, I love lavender. Think of lavender mentioned in the Bible. It's a lot of times it's referred to as spikenard or nard. And lavender is one of the best plants to repel bugs like flies and fleas and mosquitoes and even moths and gnats. And what you can do, it takes hot weather. It doesn't need much water at all. It loves sun. You can put it alongside a driveway, a walkway. And when you walk by it, your legs will brush that, and that aroma wafts up against you. It's really fragrant, and it's a very good bug repellent. You can also make a bug repellent out of lavender, Matt, just by simmering some crushed lavender in a little water.
10: Let's talk about oregano. And oregano we've mentioned before on this Bible food segment quite a bit, actually.
2: Oh, yeah, because some biblical scholars believe the hyssop mentioned in the Bible is actually a kind of oregano, which has always grown abundantly in the Middle East. But you know what, Matt? All oreganos, I call them multitaskers when it comes to insects, because oregano has something called carvacrol, and that is a natural insect repellent. And I'll put little pots of oregano around the sitting areas outdoors, and if I pass it, I'll rub a few sprigs in my palms just to release the bug repelling scent. So oregano is a great culinary herb and a bug repellent as well.
10: Another one we've mentioned on here a number of times is rosemary.
2: Oh, yeah. Oh, my gosh. Associated with Bible times, but not mentioned specifically in the Bible, pests don't like rosemary's piney aroma. You can just make a real simple insect spray, Matt. You just simmer equal amounts of chopped rosemary in some distilled or good water, cover it for about 30 minutes. You let that come to room temperature, still covered, so the oils don't evaporate. You just strain that rosemary little potion, and you put it in spray bottles. And what I do is I'll put that in the fridge, and the spray actually disinfects the air. And if you make that rosemary spray, it'll keep in the fridge for a couple of weeks, really perfect for this hot weather.
10: Now let's talk about thyme. This is one that we definitely know grew in Jerusalem.
2: Oh, yeah, gosh, it still grows abundantly in the hills of Jerusalem. You can take thyme leaves and you can just bruise them, and that aroma makes mosquitoes scat. They don't like it at all. And of all the thyme varieties that I grow, Matt, lemon thyme is my favorite. And they say, experts too say, any herb with a lemon aroma will help repel pests.
10: And speaking of which, a bunch of different mints are helpful in this regard as well.
2: Oh, yeah, peppermint is one of the best effective ant repellents. What I do is I keep pots of peppermint right outside my back kitchen door. Mint keeps away flies and spiders and gnats and mosquitoes, too. So I like to add some mint to the hanging baskets outside because the mint trails over the top. And just by that trailing nature, it sort of discourages those climbing and the flying insects. And you can even dry peppermint for indoor use, too. I'll make little pouches of dried mint, and I just put it in old socks. And then I'll just place them around the house. That helps keep ants and spiders, which I don't like either, from visiting. So another ancient Bible herb that's very useful.
10: All right, so we've talked about various mints and rosemaries and thymes and oreganos, but let's talk about how, if we wanted to build kind of our own bouquet or potpourri, what would be a good way to go about that?
16: Oh, you know, you can make, before I call it my fragrant air cleansing bouquet, really pretty, and it's really effective against those biting insects. You can take any of the herbs mentioned. I like to take like basil and thyme and oregano and rosemary, and then I'll cut those, and I'll put them in a jar, but I'll cut the stems sort of at an angle so they absorb the water easily. And then when you put those herbs in the jar, you want to bruise the leaves a little bit just to start releasing those oils and scents. And then I'll put just little bouquets, especially outside when we have people over, anywhere they're gathered. And that really does not only help cleanse the air, but keeps the insects at bay.
10: Rita, this is such a useful segment for so many reasons. I was fishing the other night, and I brought some bug spray with me, and my buddy and I were thinking, do we really want to put bug spray on our hands? Because when we bait our hook, then our fish are going to taste nothing but bug spray, and they're not going to want the bait.
16: For sure. Well, another chrysanthemum's a great repellent as well. And it's not mentioned in the Bible, but that has, I believe, something is stronger than DEET. You know, that's what they put in insect spray. So really, I'll put all this information on my abouteating.com site and with some photos, too, of some of the little potions. So very timely and fun.
10: I'm Matt Swaim, and you're listening to the Best of the Sunrise Morning Show. Back after this.
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1: 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I'm Anna Mitchell, happy to be joined now by Amy Wellborn. She's author of many books, including many books on the saints, and you can find her blog, Charlotte Was Both, through amywellborn.com. Amy, welcome back to the show.
22: Thank you. It's great to be here. Appreciate it.
1: It is great to have you. And we're going to be highlighting a few saints of summer, so to speak, in our conversation today, a few of your favorites. So let's just jump right in. We'll start with Saint Benedict, the founder of Western monasticism. His feast day is July 11th. And, you know, he's received much attention, at least in one way, through that whole Benedict option movement, right? What do you think that Benedict teaches us about living or maybe not living in society today?
22: Well, I think that, you know, as you say, Benedict is the father of Western monasticism, and I think it's really helpful for modern believers to understand what that means. You know, there were monks, there were people who set themselves apart from the world before Benedict. But what Benedict did was to take that urge, that movement to kind of dedicate oneself wholly to God. And he created a way for people to do that in community. St. Anthony was a hermit, and what Benedict did was gathered people to live in community in a very ordered kind of way. And, you know, many of your listeners probably are familiar with the motto of Benedictine monasticism, Ora et Labora, mm-hmm. prayer and work. And, you know, if you're familiar with the rule, and I think it's wonderful spiritual reading. Lots of people read the Benedictine rule, even if they're not Benedictine, even if they're not Benedictine oblates, even if they live in the world, because it's a very wise and knowing approach just about how to live a God-centered life with other people. How do you live with other people? You know, we all sort of think that it would be a lot easier to be holy if it weren't for these other people right. that we have to take care of and deal with and in all of their idiosyncrasies. And what Benedict does in the rule is that he provides a basis for doing that and for leading a balanced life that doesn't go too far in one direction or another. The monastic life is famous for kind of dividing the day into thirds, one-third prayer, one-third work, one-third sleep. To me, the other thing that's maybe even more kind of pertinent for today, you know, we live in a world and in a time of great uncertainty. The world is changing very quickly, and we're not going to be able to really kind of take account of this for a while. And this is sort of the same kind of landscape that Benedict and his followers lived in the 6th century, a time of uncertainty, a period of time in which people's lives were, you know, threatened by various forces and so on. And what he did was to gather people and to give them a focus. And so, you know, we may not be, you know, running off to the monastery, but in our homes, we can create, based on or inspired by Benedict, a God-centered sense of peace and order, because we know that no matter what, God is present, and that we can, you know, sort of create an environment which welcomes the Lord's peace, which is not centered on the stresses that are out there.
1: Do you think society would do well to have a dose of the rule of St. Benedict these days?
22: Oh, yeah, because, you know, not only because of the order, mm-hmm. the order factor and the God-centered factor, but because when you do read the rule, as I said at the beginning, there is a great emphasis on how to live with other people. The rule of St. Benedict offers guidance on, first of all, just how to treat other human beings and to, you know, prioritize seeing other human beings as children of God, as brothers in mm-hmm. his context, brothers and sisters, who may are not always right about everything, but neither are you. And so it provides a framework for how to navigate, you know, living in a diverse community centered on love.
1: Absolutely. And, well, in the interest of time, we've got to move on to our next saint that you want to highlight, St. Mary Magdalene, who celebrated on July 22nd. And you've got a whole book on her alone, Amy. What would you most want people to know about St. Mary Magdalene?
22: Well, I think, you know, there's a lot to about the legends and the various stories related to Mary Magdalene, but I think, you know, the most important place to start is with what we know for sure about her, was that she was present at the empty tomb, and she was the first person that the risen Christ revealed himself to, and experienced the most hopeless moment of all, which is to see Christ, to see Jesus crucified, seemingly dead, buried, sealed in a tomb, and then that one morning goes and receives the greatest news of all. You know, maybe during a time when we do have questions and feel separated and are wondering, how do I draw close to Christ without, you know, when I'm separated, you know, focus on a saint like Mary Magdalene.
1: Yes, most definitely. Now let's move on to Blessed Solanus Casey, another summer saint. His feast day is July 30th, one in a long line of holy doormen, right? And somebody who's very special to you.
22: Yeah, I think Solanus Casey is a great saint and very important to my late husband, Mike DeBriel. Very important to him. He credited him with saving his life. He had a very bad, sort of weird skidding accident on an interstate one rainy night, and credits at that time Venerable Solanus Casey with interceding for him and preserving his life. But, you know, people just need to know his story, because what we're called to do by our culture is to follow our dreams and our plans. Yes. And make big goals and achieve. And, you know, Solanus Casey had dreams. He wanted to become a priest. And at every step of the way, he met, you know, huge obstacles. And his life, as it turned out, was not what he envisioned it would be at the beginning. Because he was eventually ordained, but he was ordained as what used to be called a simplex priest, which means because of his sort of not great scholastic record and language issues, he was not allowed to preach or hear confessions. But as it turned out, every place he went, Solanus Casey was given the responsibility as a Capuchin friar to be the doorman, the porter, which means he was the fellow who received visitors. But in that role, what did he end up doing? Not hearing formal confessions, perhaps, but hearing people's stories, hearing their need for prayer, hearing their pain, hearing their suffering. And so over the decades, he encountered thousands of people, heard their stories, enrolled them in a prayer confraternity that he started, and, you know, of course, did many other things. I mean, people attribute many healings to him and so on, and even while he was alive. And so I love him because he's a reminder to me of when all our plans are exploded, mm-hmm. our plans are shot, God is still present. God probably has something better. Not probably. God does have something better than we could have planned stored for us. And he wants to use us, and he will, no matter who we are, no matter what our position, no matter what our salary, our GPA, God will use us if we are open to that. God will use us to touch other people.
1: Let's move on then to the final saint, well, actually pair of saints with back-to-back summer feasts, St. Augustine and St. Monica. So much can be said. What is it about their relationship that is so moving?
22: Well, I think the mother-child relationship is so elemental to all of our experiences from one direction or the other. We understand that dynamic of wanting the best for somebody and having our heart broken when we see them going on the wrong path, or we have that experience ourselves of sort of being on that journey and leaving people behind and having to come back and say, yeah, I was wrong. And so that very dramatic story, which is so beautifully told in Augustine's Confessions, is something that rings true for all of us, I think, at some level. And it's about persistence. You know, and it's about the fact that no matter what the present holds, we don't know the end of the story. We can't, you know, and this is kind of what we've seen with all these saints, is that the present moment is the present moment, but it's not the end. Hope is a virtue, and hope doesn't mean, as a theological virtue, it doesn't mean everything's going to turn out all right in our, you know, whatever that means. Hope means that we trust that God will bring good out of everything. And we don't know how any of our stories are going to end. The present moment is not definitive. No matter what the circumstances, no matter how strange life seems, no matter how dark life seems, our call is to trust that God indeed is present and is calling us to love. You know, he's here, no matter who we are, no matter how far we've fallen, no matter how crazy the world is. God is here. And I think all these saints in their diverse lives and their, you know, diverse lifestyles and the many different times that they live, they show us that sort of consistent story of God's faithfulness.
1: I couldn't have said it any better myself. I think that's a great place to end the conversation. We've been talking to Amy Wellborn, and she has reflections on the Saints basically every day on her blog, Charlotte Was Both. You can find it at amywellborn.com, which is linked at sunrisemorningshow.com. Amy, really appreciate the time this morning. Thank you so much for these stories.
22: Thank you for the opportunity to share. Appreciate it.
1: All right, that'll do it for this special summer edition of the Sunrise Morning Show. For Matt Swaim and Paul Lockman, I'm Anna Mitchell. May God bless you and keep you and grant you his peace.
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25: The angel of the Lord declared unto Mary,
26: and she conceived by the Holy Spirit.
25: Hail Mary, full of grace, the Lord is with thee. Blessed art thou amongst women, and blessed is the fruit of thy womb, Jesus.
26: Holy Mary, Mother of God, pray for us sinners, now and at the hour of our deaths. Amen.
25: Behold the handmaid of the Lord.
26: Be it done unto me according to thy word.
25: Hail Mary, full of grace, the Lord is with thee. Blessed art thou amongst women, and blessed is the fruit of thy womb, Jesus.
26: Holy Mary, Mother of God, pray for us sinners, now at the hour of our death. Amen.
25: And the Word was made flesh,
26: and dwelt among us.
25: Hail Mary, full of grace, the Lord is with thee. Blessed art thou amongst women, and blessed is the fruit of thy womb, Jesus.
26: Holy Mary, Mother of God, pray for us sinners, now at the hour of death. Amen.
25: Pray for us, O Holy Mother of God, that we may be made worthy of the promises of Christ. Let us pray. Pour forth, we beseech thee, O Lord, thy grace into our hearts, that we to whom the incarnation of Christ thy Son was made known by the message of an angel, may by his passion and cross be brought to the glory of his resurrection, through the same Christ our Lord. Amen. In the name of the Father, and the Son, and the Holy Spirit. Amen.
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29: This is an EWTN Newslink. I'm Teresa Tomeo from Catholic Connection. A Vatican meeting of bishops this fall focusing on divorce and separation, among other family-related matters, according to the preparatory document published yesterday. The gathering of presidents of the world's bishop conferences will be a forum to discuss the application of Amoris Laetitia. The Vatican announcing yesterday the October meeting will center on five themes, including accompanying and supporting families in the difficulties in life. The gathering will include a discussion about walking with families in complex situations, such as abandonment, separation, and divorce. It will also discuss cohabitating couples, openness to welcoming children, the decline in marriage among young people, and the transmission of the faith to new generations. For more news with a Catholic perspective, visit EWTNnews.com. I'm Teresa Tomeo, and Beacon of Truth with Deacon Harold Burke Sivers starts now.
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4: 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I'm your host, Deacon Harold Burke Sivers, and you're listening on the EWTN Global Catholic Radio Network. Great to be here with you today, and I am pumped for today's show. We're talking about what is a strong woman. Great topic today. You know, I personally have been surrounded most of my life by very strong women. My mother, that should go without saying, amazing woman of God, one of the strongest women I've ever known. My sister, my wife, of course, my daughter, some school teachers. And of course, if you're watching on YouTube, you see the woman behind me there depicted so beautifully in the Pietà, the Blessed Virgin Mary. And so excited to talk about what is a strong woman, and would love to hear from you. 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Just give us your first name and how you're listening, followed by your brief question. Remember that message and data rates may apply. Well, today, it's Tuesday. You know, just the week is just kind of getting started, you know, going through your normal routine. Same thing with me. I got to do my walk today, my usual stuff. But today is special because it's Father Joseph's birthday today. So if you can wish Father Joseph a happy birthday, say a prayer for him, maybe dedicate your rosary to him today, that would be awesome. So Father Joseph, happy birthday from the EWTN Radio family and from me here and all of our listeners here on Beacon of Truth. Have a very blessed and joy-filled birthday celebration today. And today's also a little bittersweet day for me as well, because today is the funeral of the former abbot of Newark Abbey, Abbot Melvin Valvano. So Abbot Melvin was the abbot when I first was a college, when I was a high school student and I did the Come and See program. He was the abbot at that time. He was the abbot also when I was in the monastery. He was abbot for Newark Abbey, boy, for about almost 40 years, an amazing run. And, he recently, retired, about two and a half, 3 years ago. And, Abbot Augustine now is the abbot, who was actually was a roommate when I was, he was a postulate and I was a high school student, and they were doing renovations in the monastery, and we, stayed in a temporary, it's called the Turrell House. It's a spot on the, campus, high school campus there, St. Benedict's, where, at least back then, I don't know how it's used now, but they used to house students who, had issues like at home and needed a safe place to go. You know, if there was some abuse or drug use or something going on at home and they didn't feel safe, they could come and live at the school. And Mr. Bernard Green, who also recently passed away, who was the dean of students, lived there and oversaw that facility. So so the monks lived in there temporarily while they were renovating the monastery for a year. And I roomed part of that time with Father Augustine, who's now Abbot Augustine. But please pray for the repose of the soul of Abbot Melvin Valvano, whose funeral is today. At Newark Abbey, and I was remembering him today, dedicated my rosary to him today during my walk. A wonderful man of God, taught me a lot, you know, had some wonderful conversations with him, both when I was discerning vocation in high school and then, of course, when I was in the monastery as well. And so please say a prayer for both those wonderful men of God. Father Joseph on his birthday, and Abbot Melvin on his birthday into heaven, I guess you could say. You know, so please remember both those wonderful men of God in your prayers today. So today, again, we're talking about what is a strong woman. So what we're going to do is going to take a look biblically, like, what was the biblical foundation for what is a strong woman? And then, of course, would love to hear your thoughts as well. 833-288-EWTN. That's 833-288-3986. Got a question from a listener. Remember, you can always email us if you can't, are unable to call in. You can always send us an email at beacon@ewtn.com. So I got a question from a listener. I'm located in the Portland, Oregon area. I'm having difficulty locating a spiritual director who has knowledge of how to share this vision / witness with others in these times of social media. The two spiritual directors I have found have been wonderful, who live contemplative lives, but are unable to direct me on how to share this in the world today. So I'm thinking the listener is talking about sharing the faith, evangelizing. How do you do that? Looking for some spiritual direction, how to do that through social media, and is having a hard time finding a spiritual director who's knowledgeable in the area of sharing the faith in the 21st century using contemporary means of communication. I think that's what the issue is. And then they continue, as you journey through life, if you happen to come across anyone who could be helpful on how to share the experience, knowledge, vision, or what kind of book to write, that would be wonderful. I want their hearts to be on God, the people that this person is trying to evangelize, and help build a kingdom by sharing his good news with others. So that's wonderful that you have a heart for that. So I'd say a couple of things. First of all, I don't think you really need

0: narrow vision of, okay, how do I share this faith on social media? How do I get across it? I think that's something. Now, maybe you go to a spiritual director to help get you in the right spiritual mindset, that have the right framework for articulating the faith, but doing it on social media, I don't think you're going to find spiritual direction for that. So I think there's a couple of things. There's a book. There's several books out there about sharing your faith on social media. One that comes to mind is Brandon Vaught. He works with Bishop Barron at Word on Fire. And he wrote a book. I'm trying to recall the name of it right now. But I could tell you this, our very own Father Mitch Pacwa wrote the foreword to this book, Brandon's book, about sharing the faith on social media. So that would be a great place to start for sure. Brandon's written a bunch of books, but the book that I'm thinking of is called The Church and the New Media, right? The Church and the New Media by Brandon Vaught. That's V-O-G-T. And again, I believe the foreword was written by Father Mitch Pacwa. So that would be a place to give you some ideas and some direction on where to go from there. But spiritual direction per se, I don't think that I think that's a little bit too narrow for spiritual direction. Spiritual direction, again, is about the macro. It's about deepening your relationship with God, and that takes time. So we're talking about longer discussions, and that's why I don't do spiritual direction. People ask me often, oh, can I use spiritual direction? The thing is, spiritual direction is really a relationship, and so I am so busy between my responsibilities with my apostolate and doing this show, which I love, and my family responsibilities and my parish responsibilities and starting a doctoral program. I just don't have time to develop that kind of relationship with someone in spiritual direction. So, hopefully that will be helpful to you as you discern. Now, again, one thing you want to do is to make sure that when you're posting things, that you're thoughtful, that you have something to say. You're not just saying, that you're not being vitriolic, that you're being, you're proclaiming the truth of the faith in love, Ephesians 4:15. And also understand that you are going to get people who don't like what you say, no matter what you say. It could be great, faithful to the church, but people aren't going to like it. They're going to be trolls on there. They're going to be people arguing with you on there. So you need to be prepared for that. All right, but if you feel that strong that God is calling you to that, go for it. And maybe bounce a couple of things off of people before you post to get some objective perspective. All right, hope that's helpful to you. All right, what is a strong woman? That's our topic today on Beacon of Truth, 833-288-EWTN.
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3: One of the nation's largest pro-abortion organizations, the National Abortion Federation, released their updated policy statement on the fourth anniversary of Dobbs. The group took the opportunity to make their radical beliefs clear to anyone who would listen. 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In other words, they support limitless abortion on demand for any reason, elective abortion until birth. The abortion lobby has made their intentions clear. Now, what will you do to stop them?
2: Join our Life Defenders team today. 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

0: right? Make it count.
1: Now, now, back in the day, did you like one of those guys that rolled down the windows and looked like the legend?
0: Of course I was. I had the mullet flowing, man. It was grand.
1: What? Yeah. What? Ooh.
0: Had the little Prince mustache, man. I thought I was fly.
1: What?
0: It was
1: wow.
0: As legend as your fro once was, the stash and the mullet.
1: I even had Jerry curls at one time too.
0: Let your soul
1: go. I know. Yikes, man. Yikes. What were you thinking? You know, but that was a style back then, you know.
0: All we can do is pray that it comes back and then we just laugh at everyone else that has
1: That's too late for me now.
0: Yeah. No, that's what I'm saying. We don't have to we lived it once. We made it a trend. Now it's on to someone else to keep that torch alive.
1: Yeah, but all that stuff you have to put in your hair for the Jerry curls, man. That gel or whatever. Yeah. What do you call it? Jerry curl juice.
0: Yeah. I was always jealous of my bros who had that perfect part in the middle that could like run their fingers through it and then it would fall back in place with no problems.
1: Oh, yeah.
0: I'm like, dude, that's cool hair right there, man.
1: Oh, man. What awesome memories, I tell you.
0: Right?
1: Summer, great time.
0: Yep.
1: Although now, though, you know, I'm noticing that the days are getting just a little bit shorter now because we passed the summer solstice, you know, the longest day of the year. And so I woke up at 5 this morning. It was dark. I'm like, wait a minute. It's supposed to be light out now. But wait a minute. We're on the other side now where the days are getting just a little incrementally shorter every day. I don't like that.
0: Yeah, I blinked and I'm like, July. Like the kids are like a few weeks away from school. I'm like, what happened?
1: Yikes.
0: Yep.
1: Man, it just goes by too fast, man.
0: Yeah. Well, in our house, we've been planning for my daughter's wedding. So everything was like, go, go, go, go, go. And then once we hit it, it was like, oh, wow, here we are. It was June. And then before we knew it, June was done and July was here. So that's the thing is when you have the one thing you look forward to and then it passes, what I'm hoping is maybe the rest of the year might go slow enough that I can enjoy it a little bit.
1: So, yeah. Yeah, that's what I'm trying to do. I'm just trying to... I'm not traveling this week, so I'm going to be actually home this whole weekend. The weekend, so I'm catching up, getting some things done, sorting through some books, getting stuff ready for school, and just getting. I got the USCCB homily, and I got all kinds of stuff I'm doing. So, so it's great though, but not have to worry about leaving and going somewhere. That's kind of a nice feeling. So this is kind of my little summer break, if you will.
0: Yeah. Do you get to that place where like when you do have a day of nothing that you're able to do it guilt free?
1: Oh yeah.
0: Okay. Same.
1: Yeah, because I mean, I'm usually a workaholic.
0: Yeah.
1: And so I've gotten to a point now, maybe because you know I'm in the latter years or whatever you want to call it. Because I got my first senior discount in Barbados.
0: Hey.
1: They said, "How old are you?" And I just said, "I'm 60." And they said, "Oh, you could get a discount." I'm like, they asked me not thinking about a discount. I just thought they were just cure or whatever.
0: Yeah.
1: "Oh, you can get a discount." I'm like, "A discount? Yeah, for a senior." I'm like, "Oh, you got to be kidding me, man. What?"
0: I love that. Yeah, the first time I got my invitation to the AARP, I told my wife, I said, "Hey, you can join it early." She's like, "Don't age me." She's like, I'm not gonna willingly go. Oh, my husband is a member. She's like,
1: and my wife already did that. So as soon as they started sending it, I said, no, don't. I said, just threw it out. Like, no, I don't even want to see that. And she's like, no, I want to sign up now. I'm like, no.
0: That's amazing.
1: You gotta embrace it though. Every phase of life though, you know.
0: Right.
1: I mean, you know, I was kind of. Reluctant or whatever when you hit six. Like difference between 59 and 60. Like when you get that six, it's like. Ooh, you know, it's like, this is serious now, that kind of thing, you know?
0: I've always joked that I have an old soul, so I feel like my body's finally catching up with where my soul and spirit have been, which I have my mom to thank for that as we talk about strong women today, because my mom was always, like, she was so close to my great-grandparents, and when they passed, I mean, it was like losing a parent, because they were so tightly knitted soul-wise and spiritually, and so I kind of feel like that's the same thing, because, like, when, you know, now that my daughter's married, she's like, "Dad, have you thought about what you want the grandkids to call you?" I said, "I think it's time to revive like granddad or grand or, you know, grands or something." And they're like, "No." I was like, "Come on." I said, honestly, as long as they call me, it's what my mom used to always say. She's like, "As long as they call me, I don't care what they call me." And so,
1: there you go. That's a good perspective.
0: Yep.
1: Oh, awesome. I guess that's the next thing I, one of these days,
0: right.
1: The grandparent thing. I'm not in a rush, not in a rush.
0: That's it. We get to spoil them, send them home to Sugar High. It's excellent.
1: There you go. Yeah, I love that. I'm Deacon Harold Burks. 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And today we're talking about what is a strong woman. And we'd love to hear from you about the strong women in your life. 833-288-EWTN. That's 833-288-3986.
0: Great book to add to your summer reading is The Martyrs of the New Millennium. 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
1: 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Just give us your first name, how you're listening, followed by your brief question. All right. So let's dive right in. So I want to establish a biblical foundation for strong women. All right. So if we go to Genesis chapter 2, we see there it says in the second creation narrative, this is when God creates man, Adam, right, and puts him in the garden to till and to keep it, to serve, protect, and defend. Then he says it's not good. He talks about the tree and all that. Then he says it's not good for the man to be alone. Why? I mean, he's complete and sufficient within himself, right? So why is it not good for him to be alone? Here's why. In Genesis chapter 1, remember it says that we are made in God's image and likeness, right? So God himself exists as a family, as a communion of persons, Father, Son, and Holy Spirit. So God exists as a family, as a communion of persons. And so if we are made in the image and likeness of God, then the humanity needs to imitate, right? In a sense, emulate, mirror that relationship of God. So it's not good for the man to be alone. Now, why? To be created and loved by God is awesome. Awesome. To be created and loved by God. But because we're made in the image and likeness of God, being created and loved by God is not enough. What matters beyond just merely existing is to be loved by another person. So that the love that we have within us from God finds expression. Right? So why? God the Father, right, he generates love. And when he generates, that's the Word. Right, so he generates the Word that was begotten, not made. Right, begotten, not made. So the love between the Father and the Son generate a third. That's the Holy Spirit who give love and life back to the Father. Right, so God loves Himself, Father, Son, and Holy Spirit, perfectly in a complete and perfect union of love. That's called fancy language, circumcision or divine perichoresis. All that means is the love of God within himself. And so human beings are called to imitate the very life of God. So that's why being by himself makes no sense, because that love that he has from God has to have expression. And so it said, I will make a, because what does he know by himself? He knows that he's superior to all the other things that God created. Right? He know, why? Because he's self-aware. Right? He can look around and see that he's superior to all these other things. So there's an interior subjectivity that he has just by the very nature of who he is. He's conscious and aware of being in a relationship with God. But the one thing is that he has no one to share that with. He has no one to share that experience with. So God says, I will make a helper fit for him. So God wants to create someone through which he can have a unique, exclusive, and unrepeatable relationship, right? That reflects the relationship that he has with God, right? And so I'll make a helper. So the word helper is actually a compound word in Hebrew, helpmate, azer, kenegdo. Now, this is interesting. This is the only place where those words show up together. Azer shows up a number of times in Scripture. Kenegdo shows up a number of times in Scripture. But together, this is the only place in Genesis 2:18. So, azer means help. But whenever you see azer used, for example, in Deuteronomy 33, in fact, several times in Deuteronomy 33, Psalm 20, Psalm 30, Psalm 70, a number of the other Psalms, and Hosea 13:9, it means help that comes from God, right? Heavenly help, divine assistance, right? And kenegdo is a preposition. It means someone that stands opposite or parallel to you, who helps, aids, assists, surrounds, and protects and defends. Okay? So when you put those words together, it's someone who comes to the aid of man, who helps, aids, assists, protects, and defends. That help is comes from God. So this is not just someone that's a maid or this is someone that's that is providing this strength that comes from God. This is godly help, godly assistance, right? And so he creates, how does he go about creating this azer kenegdo, this partner? He says he put the man into a deep sleep, then he takes out a rib, builds up a woman, and then brings him to the man. Oh, there's so much going on there. So first of all, it says the sleep is terre de ma. It means a deep sleep without consciousness or dreams. So he doesn't start over again. It doesn't take another lump of dirt or clay or dust and create someone separate. No, he takes a part of him to create her. Right? So, terre de ma is a deep sleep without consciousness or dreams. So, there's no participation in the creation of the woman by the man. He doesn't create her, but God uses part of him to create her. And so, when someone's in a terre de ma, this deep sleep, whenever during that sleep or as soon as they wake up, there's something extraordinary happens. There's an extraordinary event that happens. We see this in Genesis 15, 1 Samuel 26, Isaiah 29, Job twice in Job, Job 4 and Job 33, where we see that this terre de ma. And it really points also to Jesus on the cross. While he's in a sleep of death, God creates his church from his side, right? So I can't wait to dive into this even more, but want to hear from you today.
2: A prayer for all bishops, priests, and deacons. Almighty and everlasting God, by whose Spirit the whole body of the church is sanctified and governed, mercifully hear our humble supplications for all bishops, priests, and deacons. That by the gift of your grace, all in their various appointments may faithfully serve you and have the strength to be firm witnesses of the gospel to the world. Amen.
3: Atheists sometimes attack religion by saying it's a crutch for the weak-minded. They'll say, religion is for those who can't think for themselves. Does this objection justify atheism? The answer is no, and here's some reasons why. First, the objection is not an argument against theism. It's merely an assertion. Someone's use of religion as a crutch says nothing whether or not God exists. Second, what's wrong with using a crutch if one is deficient? If you break your leg, using a crutch is actually the smart thing to do. As fallen human beings, our intellects are weakened. Consequently, it's not unreasonable to acknowledge we need help from God in our journey back to Him. So, a believer's appeal to religion for direction in life is not a sign of intellectual weakness. It's actually the intelligent thing to do. That is, if the religion is true. I'm Carlo Broussard with a Ready Reason for Catholic Answers, Catholic.com.
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0: platforms, right? After years of meshing music together.
1: Well, you see that too, like with Taylor Swift, right? We start off with country,
0: yeah,
1: and then kind of, you know, you crossover, right? We just got crossover songs that don't necessarily define one genre, crosses from one to another.
0: Sure.
1: You know, so you know, you have pop, rock, or you have, you know, country and something, you know, so the songs may transcend both of those genres. I think it's pretty cool, actually.
0: Well, and a lot of times artists, after you've established yourself in one genre, you're like, oh, I'm kind of feeling stale here, and you venture out. Sometimes you may come back to those roots, but if not, you've at least found a way to expand yourself, and then sometimes you see where the worlds kind of marry together at some point.
1: Yeah, and sometimes when artists do that, when it's forced, it doesn't work.
0: Right.
1: Because you like, you scratch your head like, huh?
0: Like when Kiss tried to do a disco song. I don't know what I'm
1: talking about. Oh, yeah, or Hot Space by Queen. Like, ooh, yeah. Yikes. They tried to do like the disco kind of pop. Like, no, guys.
0: Yep, stay in your lane. Yes, please.
1: Oh, that's awesome. I love that. I'm Deacon Howard Brooks, who is listening to Beacon of Truth. And today we're talking about what is a strong woman. Would love to hear about the strong women in your life, those women in your life who had tremendous influence in your life. You know, would love to hear about how their strength, you know, helped you to become the person that you are today. And that could be, you know, your mother, your sister, or it could be a saint. Right? Like the Blessed Virgin Mary. Would love to hear from you today. Give us a call. 833-288-EWTN. That's 833-288-3986.
0: Well, I'm looking forward to this weekend. I want to invite you to join me for Catholics Coast to Coast as we get to spotlight what's happening at Podcast Central. And you can catch up this summer on several that you may not have heard of yet. One of which is this week talking about the Eucharist and being a Eucharistic man. I love this vibe because it's coming from the Catholic Man Show, one of the great podcasts we're spotlighting this week. So 2 o'clock Eastern on Saturday, 6 p.m. Eastern on Sunday. It's Catholics Coast to Coast right here on EWTN Radio.
1: All right, my friends. What is a strong woman? That's our topic today. We're laying a biblical foundation, but would love to hear from you about the strong women in your life that helped you become who you are today. Maybe played a big role or influence in your development or in your career choice or, you know, in school. Maybe it was a teacher. Could be, you know, your mom. It could be someone else. It could be a saint. Would love to hear from you today. What is a strong woman? What do you think of some of the characteristics of a strong woman? Which, by the way, doesn't mean trying to be a man. Right? Let's get that clear. So a woman who tries to do what men do or tries to emulate men, that's not being a strong woman. That's just emulating men. That's not being a woman. You know, so let's talk about that. What is a strong woman? 833-288-EWTN. That's 833-288-3986. All right, in laying a biblical foundation, I was going back to the idea of the man in the deep sleep, and that deep sleep takes out a rib. Now, in Hebrew, it is not rib. The word is actually selau, which means side. So if you read it in Hebrew, it says he took his side and created him, not rib. Now, why did they insert the word rib there in English? Because if we say side, you mean left side, right side, side of fries, you know, side means a lot of things. One word can mean a lot of different things. If a Hebrew person, Israelite would have heard selau, side, they knew it would have meant the middle. And the idea here is it shows the common nature that they share. And if you took a bone from the upper part of the body, she'd be greater than him. If you took a bone from the lower part of the body, she'd be less than him. It took a rib or bone from the side to show that she's equal to him, right? Equal in dignity before God, and shows the common nature from which they come from. Beautiful allusion to the cross. Jesus is in the terre de ma, the sleep of death. And when Longinus spears him in the side, blood and water flow out, right? St. John Chrysostom and other fathers of the church will say blood for the Eucharist and water for baptism. The church, the bride, comes forth from the side of the bridegroom on the cross. Beautiful fulfillment of what we're seeing here in Genesis 22:22. The other thing that I want to point out here, it says, that he took the rib, made the woman, and brought her to the man. He took the rib and made her into made it into a woman. That's very interesting. It doesn't say he built a woman, right? Because the word for built in Hebrew is bana, and that means to build or construct, like a house or something like that. What's interesting here, when it says in Hebrew, it says he made it into a woman, the rib from the side, it's wa'iben. Wa'iben. So wa'iben, made into, is the same word that they use for constructing the temple. They don't use a regular word. They don't use bana when it talks about building or constructing the temple, because this is the place where God dwells, where the place where God resides. And so they use wa'iben for construction of something that's sacred. And so this is the same word that's used. He made it into a woman. He, you know, constructed a woman. But the specific word wa'iben, again, built. But there's a sacredness and a holiness here in her, right? There's a strength in her by the very nature of who she is. She didn't do anything to earn that strength. It's by the very nature of who she is that women are strong. I love that. And one thing that I found during the pandemic when I was reading books of the Bible I normally don't read is Proverbs 31. So I got to end the Proverbs 31, and it said, so I was reading, it was toward the end of that proverb, talks about women. It says, the heart of her husband trusts in her, and he will have no lack of gain. She girds her loins with strength and makes her arms strong. That's beautiful. I've never seen a description of a woman girding her loins before until I read Proverbs. Because girding your loins is the way a man prepared for battle. But this is what the woman girding her loins and makes her arms strong, right? It shows by the very nature of who she is a source of strength. So the man and the woman she's created from inside, they together are fighting against the forces of evil, like the in the garden, right? They confront Satan. Now, of course, they both fell for the wiles of Satan, but the idea is in that relationship that imitates the relationship of God within himself, that it's from that strength that comes from God that they're able to live out their vocation in the earth and fight together against the forces of evil that are trying to destroy covenant relationship with God. Right. So, yeah. So women are strong by the very nature of who they are. Right. And I don't like the people say women are weak. Women are weak. That's not what the Bible says. You know, because here's what we want to do. We want to say women are weak. Now, St. Peter does say the women are the weaker sex. But remember, he uses a specific word in Greek, asteneo, which is a word they use for a support column that's compromised. Like after an earthquake, right? You just can't occupy a building because the building's been weakened. It's been compromised. That's the word he uses there. So he's talking about physical weakness. So that's not misogynistic. For example, right now, my wife and I are tennis fans, right? So Wimbledon is on, the tennis tournament. Now, in a typical tennis tournament, they usually play men and women play the best of three sets, okay? So two out of three, right? Except in Wimbledon and the other major tennis tournaments, the U.S. Open, the French Open, and the Australian Open, the women still play the best out of three sets, but the men play the best three out of five. So why does the men play more sets than the women? In golf, like if you look at the PGA or WPGA tournament, they play on the same course, a par five for the men golfers may be, I don't play golf, so I'm just making up something, 580 yards, okay? That same par five hole for a woman will be 490 yards. Why? Because, again, has nothing to do with the disposition of women or women are less than men. It has nothing to do with it. It's talking about physicality. That's why there's women sports. That's why you don't see women playing in the NBA or women playing in the NFL or in tennis. There's a women's tennis and there's men. It has to do with physicality. That's it. But that doesn't mean morally, spiritually, or any other kind of way that women are weak. In fact, I would argue that in some spiritual aspects, women are actually stronger than men. Bam! That's truth. I just dropped some truth there for you. So in a lot of ways that the women are even stronger, right? So what are we talking about here? We're talking about strong. We can't use secular ways of thinking and understanding where we're competing against each other. Because when we do that, what we end up doing is saying, well, a woman is strong if she can do what men do. No, that doesn't make a woman strong. Because doing what men do, that makes you a copycat. You're trying to emulate. I think you're denying your femininity when you're trying to be like a man. Right? That's the truth. So we're talking about strong women, those beautiful traits within a woman that make her strong. And notice with the man and the woman, there's a unity within the complementarity of their being. What makes a man a man, what makes a woman, those gifts complement each other. And it's the unity. It's precisely because of the differences that they have that they're able to have unity. Right? So the interchange of knowledge and love between the Father, Son, and Holy Spirit is a profound unity, and a very deep and profound unity that is reflected in the union of a husband and a wife, a man and a woman, right? And so this is the Eucharistic aspect of interpersonal communion. Damn, this is awesome. This is deep. You know, so women are strong, and that's what we're talking about, strong women today. Would love to hear from you. Hear about the strong women in your life. It could be a mom, could be a sister, could be an aunt or a grandmother, could be a saint, like Saint Therese of Lisieux, Mother Teresa of Calcutta, or the woman standing behind me here, the Blessed Virgin Mary. Would love to hear from you about strong women in your life. 833-288-EWTN. That's 833-288-3986. Remember, you can also text us as well. 1-833-288-EWTN. That's 1-833-288-3986. You say what's your first name and how you're listening, followed by your brief question or comment. Remember that message and data rates may apply. And we just received a text from an anonymous listener. It says, my mom in Billings, Montana, knows everything. She is a strong woman. To me, I admire her. Amen. I would say the same thing about my mom as well. You know, my mom is very simple faith. You know, she was a cardiac care nurse. So she was highly skilled as a nurse. But her faith was just very simple. You know, she didn't know a ton of theology or apologetics or anything like that. But I tell you this, I think partially spiritually the person I am today because of the influence of my mom. There's no question or doubt about it. My mom loved the Lord. She loved her Catholic faith. She never missed Mass. You know, and would take us and to the best of her ability try to explain. She would lead us in prayers, you know, and she would encourage us. When I wanted to serve Mass and when I was playing the choir, you know, I would sing and play guitar in our choir. Yeah, I know. This is the 70s we're talking about here. You know, that she encouraged that. The more time we can spend in church or before God, the better. And she was so great. So I totally agree with our listener here. All right, we're talking about what is a strong woman today on Beacon of Truth. 833-288-EWTN. That's 833-288-3986. Willie's calling from Columbia, South Carolina, listening on Catholic Radio in the great state of South Carolina. Willie, welcome to Beacon of Truth.
2: Thank you, Deacon. My question to you is, why do you think women are taking more of a leadership role than men today?
1: Leadership role in what aspect?
2: In politics.
1: You mean in the family or in the church, in society?
2: Church,
1: like
2: politics.
1: Where? I'm sorry.
2: Church, in politics.
1: Okay, so a couple things. When it comes to the secular world, politics, government, corporations, there should be no disparity at all. I'm talking women could do what men, because either a man or a woman could be a CEO. Either a man or woman could run a multinational corporation. That has nothing to do with whether you're a man or a woman. It has to do with your skill set, all right? So we're talking about the gifts that you were given by God and to use those gifts for God's glory in the secular environment. Politics, government, private business, whatever that may be. Now, we're talking about the church. Remember, we talked about there's a distinction between man and woman is the complementarity of the distinctions that make them, that enable them to have unity. So for in the church, for example, like for example, right now, EWTN's director, vice president for communications, Monsi, was just named the prefect for the Vatican's Congregation on Communication, the first woman ever to hold that position in the church. You know, so they recognize her skill set and her tremendous talent and abilities to be able to communicate well and helping the Vatican communicate better to the world. That's awesome. That's absolutely awesome. But when it comes to, for example, another anecdote, I'm in parishes all the time. Usually a different parish every week, somewhere in the United States or around the world. And I would say anecdotally, from my observations, 70 to 75% of the staff of those parishes are women. Women are doing most of the day-to-day work in the parish life, right? But in the family, there's some women that are taking leadership roles in the family because the men aren't stepping up. Because the men aren't really being real men. They're not being real husbands and fathers. And so women have to feel that they have to pick up the slack and fill in the role because the husband is not living up to what he's supposed to be living up to as a man. So that's how I would say that. Is that helpful for you, Willie?
2: Yes, it is. Very helpful. Thank you so much.
1: Oh, you are most welcome. Thank you for your call today. And would love to hear from you. What is a strong woman? That is our topic today on Beacon of Truth. 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
3: Hey, Deacon, I want to tell you about the strongest woman I know in my life. I have known this woman for decades, and by any measure, she has not had an easy life. She's a single woman, and she has had many afflictions throughout her life. Many, many afflictions. And if anyone was looking at her life from the outside, most people would say she ain't winning, you know, how tough her life is. But I want to tell you, Deacon, she just keeps plugging away. She keeps trying. She's so aware how weak she is and how much she needs grace. She's not a woman of faith. She didn't get that idea from, some religion or anything. She just believes, she understands how weak she is and how she needs grace, whatever that is in her conception. And she's able to smile at the littlest things, a puppy, a flower, just laughing, taking my dog through the fountain. And she's such an inspiration to me. And sometimes the women who don't appear to be doing that well are really the strongest women in our midst. And I just wanted to tell you that.
1: Ah, thank you, Tony. What a wonderful witness. You know, the woman that you're describing here is not a woman of faith, but every single human being, right, has the natural law implanted in them by God. That's called the natural moral law. Every single human being, regardless of race, color, nationality, religion, it's that part of God's eternal law that's implanted in our hearts that says do good and avoid evil, right? So every single human being has that. So for example, if there's an earthquake in Haiti, sometimes an atheist will go to help. They're not doing it I'm a person of faith. I have to help because God says we have to help people. They don't even believe in God, but they're going to help because they're responding from that desire, that natural desire that's implanted by God, even though they don't believe in God, that says do good and avoid evil. So that sounds to me like your friend here is cooperating beautifully with that natural moral law that God has implanted in her heart: do good and avoid evil. When you live according to the dictates of the natural moral law, then you will find contentment and peace in the beautiful, simple things in life, which sounds exactly like what she's doing. So I'm so glad that you called today, Tony. I'm so grateful to hear about the witness of your friend, the single woman who's been through a lot of trials, a lot of tribulations, but still is a beautiful witness of her life. You know, and still not a person of faith, but you know what? She's living according to that natural moral law. Maybe you could be, you know, an influence in her life and just, you know, help her to see, like, you know, I just want to let you know what an inspiration you are to me. You know, just let her know. You know, that would be a beautiful thing. So thank you so much for your call, Tony. Thank you for sharing that with us. And would love to hear from you today. What is a strong woman? 833-288-EWTN. That's 833-288-3986. Jim is calling from Cottonwood, Idaho, listening on Salt and Light Radio. 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
4: Deacon, great show. I just got to tell you a story of a woman when I was 20 years old. I'm in a lunchroom, and Ronald Reagan is the assassination attempt takes place. And I went, I said this, good, he deserved it. I mean, my life was so screwed up. And this little 5'2" lady named Marty gets up and proceeds and challenges me on everything that I think that I know about and I believe in. And I mean, she used words that would have made a sailor blush. And I left that thing, and I wrote down everything she said that I could remember. I went to the library and spent 2 weeks studying to prove her wrong, and I couldn't prove her wrong. And 2 weeks later, I had to come back and apologize to that woman, and she completely brought me back to the faith, got me going to college, and the greatest honor I had was to give the eulogy at her funeral.
1: Oh.
4: She was just an amazing woman, and everything she told me were things my mom and dad had said for years. I just had to hear it from somebody else in a way that somebody had the guts to do the way she did it.
1: You know, Jim, that is awesome. You know, I say all the time, Jim, and you've just proved this correct. You know, when you have kids who are away from the church, one of the things that I tell parents is that pray that God brings someone else into their life besides you. And you just said that beautifully. So your parents were telling you all these things. That's great. But then this other person who's sharing the same truths that your parents tried to share with you, but how come they got through? Because it's not your parents. You're hearing it differently. It hits your heart differently. It hits your mind differently, right? It causes a different response from you. You went and researched to try to, I'm going to prove her wrong. You know, how many times have I heard that too, where people, they hear the beauty of the truth and they try to prove it wrong, and just the opposite happens. Like, oh my goodness, if I was wrong about that, what else have I been wrong about? And it causes this deep introspection, kind of a sea change, you know, a shift in their way of thinking, and that eventually leads them on the path to Jesus. You know, and that's what happened to you, Jim. And so I'm so, man, that is so awesome. And to be able to give the eulogy at her funeral, oh, that is awesome. And what a great way to say thank you. You know, we don't do that enough. We recognize people in our lives, women that are important to us. How often do we say thank you? Have that opportunity to say. I remember once I was in fifth grade, Sister Mary Keller. If Deacon Walter is listening, he remember this, that Sister Mary Keller created an opportunity for me to attend a pre-Lenten program. Back then it was called Renew. I think I was in sixth grade or something like that. And only the girls signed up for that class. And I didn't want to do what the girls did. So I told Sister, I want to be part of the class, but I don't want to be made fun of. So she found a way to make that happen in a way that only a woman could. And when I was a novice in the monastery, there was a teacher conference at being held at my high school, and she was there, and I got a chance to thank her, because it was that kind of her kind of thinking that led me on the path eventually to becoming a deacon. You know, I thought I was going to be a monk and a priest, but eventually lead me on this path to the diaconate, and she was a stepping stone on that path. So I totally get that. Thank you so much, Jim, for your beautiful call. Oh, man, we got to maybe talk about this topic again. We got people we can't get to because the hour is upon us. So for saints, I'm thinking like Joan of Arc, who led armies into battle. Catherine of Siena, who advised the Pope. St. Teresa of Avila, who reformed convents, and St. Clare of Assisi, who ran away from her parents, and started the women's order of the Franciscans, and Hildegard of Bingen, who was a doctor of the church. All right, my friends, Word of God Wednesday tomorrow. We're going to be God's Word for the 15th Sunday in Ordinary Time. 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Until we're together again, may Almighty God bless you, keep you, and protect you, the Father, and the Son, and the Holy Spirit. Amen.
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14: Lord God, because you are three persons and yet one God, your unity is a sign of your nature. 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
16: 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We're also picking up with the book of Proverbs, where Father Mike draws out an important lesson for us about being cautious with the seductive nature of sin.
17: Hi, my name's Father Mike Schmitz, and you're listening to The Bible in a Year, where we encounter God's voice and live life through the lens of Scripture. Using the Great Adventure Bible timeline, we'll read all the way from Genesis to Revelation, discovering how the story of salvation unfolds and how we fit into that story today. The Great Adventure Bible Timeline was developed by Jeff Cavins and is provided by Ascension, who produced and funded this program. It is day 188. We're reading 2 Kings chapter 22, 2 Chronicles chapter 33, and we are reading now, not from Psalms, but from the book of Proverbs, one of the wisdom books, Proverbs chapter 7. The second book of Kings, chapter 22. Josiah reigns over Judah. Josiah was 8 years old when he began to reign, and he reigned 31 years in Jerusalem. His mother's name was Jedidiah, the daughter of Adiah of Bozkath. And he did what was right in the eyes of the Lord, and walked in all the way of David his father, and he did not turn aside to the right hand or to the left. Hilkiah finds the book of the law. In the 18th year of King Josiah, the king sent Shaphan, the son of Azaliah, son of Meshulam, the secretary, to the house of the Lord, saying, "Go up to Hilkiah, the high priest, that he may reckon the amount of the money which has been brought into the house of the Lord, which the keepers of the threshold have collected from the people, and let it be given into the hand of the workmen who have the oversight of the house of the Lord, and let them give it to the workmen who are at the house of the Lord repairing the house, that is, to the carpenters and to the builders and to the masons, as well as for buying timber and quarried stone to repair the house. But no accounting shall be asked from them for the money which is delivered into their hands, for they deal honestly." And Hilkiah, the high priest, said to Shaphan, the secretary, "I have found the book of the law in the house of the Lord." And Hilkiah gave the book to Shaphan, and he read it. And Shaphan, the secretary, came to the king and reported to the king, "Your servants have emptied out the money that was found in the house and have delivered it into the hand of the workmen who have the oversight of the house of the Lord." Then Shaphan, the secretary, told the king, "Hilkiah, the priest, has given me a book." And Shaphan read it before the king. Josiah hears the law and is penitent. And when the king heard the words of the book of the law, he tore his clothes. And the king commanded Hilkiah, the priest, and Ahikam, the son of Shaphan, and Achbor, the son of Micaiah, and Shaphan, the secretary, and Asaiah, the king's servant, saying, "Go, inquire of the Lord for me, and for the people, and for all Judah, concerning the words of this book that has been found. For great is the wrath of the Lord that is kindled against us, because our fathers have not obeyed the words of this book to do according to all that is written concerning us." So Hilkiah the priest, and Ahikam, and Achbor, and Shaphan, and Asaiah went to Huldah the prophetess, the wife of Shallum, the son of Tikva, son of Harhas, keeper of the wardrobe. Now she dwelt in Jerusalem in the second quarter, and they talked with her. And she said to them, "Thus says the Lord, the God of Israel, tell the man who sent you to me, thus says the Lord, behold, I will bring evil upon this place and upon its inhabitants, all the words of the book which the king of Judah has read, because they have forsaken me and have burned incense to other gods, that they might provoke me to anger with all the work of their hands. Therefore, my wrath will be kindled against this place, and it will not be quenched. But as to the king of Judah, who sent you to inquire of the Lord, thus shall you say to him, thus says the Lord, the God of Israel, regarding the words which you have heard. Because your heart was penitent, and you humbled yourself before the Lord, when you heard how I spoke against this place and against its inhabitants, that they should become a desolation and a curse, and you have torn your clothes and wept before me, I also have heard you, says the Lord. Therefore, behold, I will gather you to your fathers, and you shall be gathered to your grave in peace. And your eyes shall not see all the evil which I will bring upon this place. And they brought back word to the king. The second book of Chronicles, chapter 33. Manasseh's evil reign over Judah. Manasseh was 12 years old when he began to reign, and he reigned 55 years in Jerusalem. He did what was evil in the sight of the Lord, according to the abominable practices of the nations whom the Lord drove out before the sons of Israel. For he rebuilt the high places which his father Hezekiah had broken down, and erected altars to the Baals, and made Asherahs, and worshipped all the host of heaven, and served them. And he built altars in the house of the Lord, of which the Lord had said, In Jerusalem shall my name be forever. And he built altars for all the host of heaven in the two courts of the house of the Lord. And he burned his sons as an offering in the valley of the son of Hinnom, and practiced soothsaying and augury and sorcery, and dealt with mediums and with wizards. He did much evil in the sight of the Lord, provoking him to anger. And the image of the idol which he had made, he set in the house of God, of which God had said to David and to Solomon his son, In this house and in Jerusalem, which I have chosen out of all the tribes of Israel, I will put my name forever. And I will no more remove the foot of Israel from the land which I appointed to your fathers, if only they will be careful to do all that I have commanded them, all the law, the statutes, and the ordinances given through Moses. Manasseh seduced Judah and the inhabitants of Jerusalem, so that they did more evil than the nations whom the Lord destroyed before the sons of Israel. Manasseh restored after repentance. The Lord spoke to Manasseh and to his people, but they gave no heed. Therefore, the Lord brought upon them the commanders of the army of the king of Assyria, who took Manasseh with hooks and bound him with fetters of bronze and brought him to Babylon. And when he was in distress, he entreated the favor of the Lord his God and humbled himself greatly before the God of his fathers. He prayed to him, and God received his entreaty and heard his supplication and brought him again to Jerusalem into his kingdom. Then Manasseh knew that the Lord was God. Afterwards, he built an outer wall for the city of David west of Gihon in the valley, and for the entrance into the fish gate, and carried it round Ophel, and raised it to a very great height. He also put commanders of the army in all the fortified cities in Judah. And he took away the foreign gods, and the idol from the house of the Lord, and all the altars that he had built on the mountain of the house of the Lord and in Jerusalem, and he threw them outside of the city. He also restored the altar of the Lord, and offered upon it sacrifices of peace offerings and of thanksgiving. And he commanded Judah to serve the Lord, the God of Israel. Nevertheless, the people still sacrificed at the high places, but only to the Lord their God. Death of Manasseh. Now the rest of the acts of Manasseh, and his prayer to his God, and the words of the seers who spoke to him in the name of the Lord, the God of Israel, behold, they are in the chronicles of the kings of Israel. And his prayer, and how God received his entreaty, and all his sin, and his faithlessness, and the sites on which he built high places, and set up the Asherim, and the images, before he humbled himself, behold, they are written in the chronicles of the seers. So Manasseh slept with his fathers, and they buried him in his house. And Amon his son reigned in his stead. Amon's reign and death. Amon was 22 years old when he began to reign, and he reigned 2 years in Jerusalem. He did what was evil in the sight of the Lord, as Manasseh his father had done. Amon sacrificed to all the images that Manasseh his father had made and served them, and he did not humble himself before the Lord as Manasseh his father had humbled himself. But this Amon incurred guilt more and more, and his servants conspired against him and killed him in his house. But the people of the land slew all those who had conspired against King Amon, and the people of the land made Josiah his

the simple, I have perceived among the youths a young man without sense, passing along the street near the corner, taking the road to her house, in the twilight, in the evening, at the time of night and darkness. And behold, a woman meets him, dressed as a harlot, wily of heart. She is loud and wayward. Her feet do not stay at home. Now in the street, now in the market, and at every corner she lies in wait. She seizes him and kisses him, and with impudent face she says to him, I had to offer sacrifices, and today I have paid my vows. So now I have come out to meet you, to seek you eagerly, and I have found you. I have decked my couch with coverings, colored spreads of Egyptian linen. I have perfumed my bed with myrrh, aloes, and cinnamon. Come, let us take our fill of love till morning. Let us delight ourselves with love, for my husband is not at home. He has gone on a long journey. He took a bag of money with him. At full moon he will come home. With much seductive speech she persuades him. With her smooth talk she compels him. All at once he follows her, as an ox goes to the slaughter, or as a stag is caught fast, till an arrow pierces its entrails. As a bird rushes into a snare, he does not know that it will cost him his life. And now, O sons, listen to me, and be attentive to the words of my mouth. Let not your heart turn aside to her ways. Do not stray into her paths. For many a victim has she laid low. Yes, all her slain are a mighty host. Her house is the way to Sheol, going down to the chambers of death. Father in heaven, we thank you. We give you praise. Ah, thank you for being such a good dad to us, for loving us in our weakness, for loving us when we don't love, not only when we don't love you back, when we don't love each other, when we don't love the people that you've placed in our lives. Lord God, you still are love, and you still have made us for love, and you still call us to love. Even when we have wandered away from you, Lord, you continue to call us back to you. Reveal your heart to us. Continue to reveal your word to us this day and every day. Continue to allow us to hear your voice, and to not just hear your voice, but to truly listen to the depths of your heart. In Jesus' name we pray. Amen. In the name of the Father, and of the Son, and of the Holy Spirit. Amen. Also, Proverbs chapter 7, we're back at Proverbs. So we left the Psalms for just a little bit. When I say just a little bit, what I really mean is for the next, I don't know, 100 days or so, but for a while. But as you journey through Proverbs, a number of things, the author of Proverbs will often use imagery, and the imagery is here of the adulteress or of the harlot, right? And yes, so there's the imagery of even the imagery of sexual sin. Now, while that is real, obviously, it's a real sin, that can also be an imagery for all other sins. So it's just kind of the most obvious, right? Where it comes to certain types of sins, we don't necessarily all know what it is to be tempted to gamble or to be tempted towards anger. We don't necessarily all know what it is to be tempted towards vengeance or towards gossip, all these kinds of things. But I think it's pretty common to the human race to know what it is to be tempted towards sexual sin. And so while, yes, they are specifically talking about that particular kind of sin here in Proverbs 7, it's also a metaphor for all sin that is seductive, like right, all sin that calls to our heart. In particular, in the Bible, adultery is often the image for idolatry. That sense, when we went to Hosea, that was the same kind of idea, right? Is that here's Hosea with his wife, Gomer, who was unfaithful to him. And that was an image of the people of Israel being unfaithful to the love of God. And so, again, when we read through these things, yes, we can definitely see the foolishness and the allure, the attraction of certain kinds of sins that are pulled out here in Proverbs. But we also can see them as an example of how all sins just draw our heart away from what we know is true. And you could even see that it says here that the young man hears the author of Proverbs looking out through his window, and he sees, oh, I can see it going down right now. Here is this young man, and he's out in the street, and there she is. I've seen this happen night after night after night, and he's going into the darkness when no one else can see him. He's doing this, and this is what we all do when it comes to sin, is there's so many sins that we would avoid if people were around. But it's the anonymity of the sin that often gets us into trouble. And that's one of the reasons why accountability can be so, so incredible. And it's so incredibly important. If much of our lives are spent hidden, if much of our lives, even these dark parts of our lives, the broken parts of our lives, are spent hidden from others, then we can't help but also in some ways hide them from ourselves. And so our call, right, is not to anonymity. Our call is to accountability. And that's just one of the ways that we can walk in the light and not
in the darkness. Well, a couple of quick notes

about 2 Kings and about 2 Chronicles. First, 2 Chronicles tells us a little bit of information about Manasseh that at some point, remember, Hezekiah was a great king. Well, until the last 15 years of his life, he didn't use those years in the best possible ways, but he did have a son who was not a great king, who again tore down the true altars in the temple, who set up his own altars in the temple and then his own high places around Judah. And yet, at some point, he had some kind of repentance when he was brought off to Babylon, that he became basically, they say, a vassal of Assyria, of that army, the kingdom of Babylon. But in that, he was humbled, in that he came back to the Lord, and the Lord heard his prayer, which is remarkable. Again, here is a horrible Manasseh who led so many people into sin. And yet when he repented, the Lord heard his prayer. And this is such good news for us, because we went from Hezekiah, this great king, to Manasseh, this evil king, who also had an opportunity to repent. And when he cried to the Lord heard his voice. And that is so important for us. Josiah, here's the last little note. Josiah, you know, remember, made king when he was 8 years old. And in his 18th year, what happened? Hilkiah found the book of the law in the temple. They must have lost it, which is remarkable and remarkably irresponsible, because not only should the entire people have known the book of the law, but it was, remember, going back to Deuteronomy. In Deuteronomy 17, it tells us that each king was to have a personal copy of the law, and he was to read it every single day. And also, Deuteronomy 31 tells us that the entire law was to be read to an assembly of the nations once every 7 years at the Feast of Tabernacles, to keep the law before the people. Like, this is one of those things where this was supposed to have been going on every single day. Josiah and every king before him was supposed to have been reading the law every single day. The people should have heard the law regularly, and they lost it. They lost it. They had this incredible gift. Remember, the book of the law is their whole story. The book of the law is the reminder of the covenant. The book of the law is the reminder of who God is, and they lost it. And I think it's worth reflecting on today. How many times has God given so much of himself? He's revealed so much of himself, and we just put it to the side and we just lost it. I mean, it's part of the reason why we're here on day 188. So many of you, I know there are many of you, this is not your first rodeo. This isn't your first trip through the Bible, but many of us, this is, and we just get to be like Josiah today and get to say, oh my goodness, Lord, this has been at my fingertips my entire life, maybe. And now here you are. And now I'm finally listening. I'm finally getting it. I'm finally being faithful to you. And that's, what a grace. How much God loves you, honestly, how much God loves you that you are right now, you are Josiah. You are Josiah, having found the book of the word of the Lord. Oh my goodness. Having found the word of God. And here you are on day 188, saying today, like you've been saying for 187 days before this, God, thank you for your word. I lost it. I didn't know I had it. I didn't know how to read it. I didn't know how to listen to it. But here you are, faithful. Ah, and again, if you're a son or daughter of God, you're a king or a queen. So faithful King Josiah and faithful queen you. So gosh, what a gift. Well, I'm praying for you. Please pray for me. Let's pray for each other, because we don't want to ever, ever again lose the book of the law. We don't want to allow our pride to turn us away from the Lord. We just want to be close to him. Not to walk in the dark, but to live in the light. Again, please pray for me. I'm praying for you. My name is Father Mike. I cannot wait to see you tomorrow. God bless.

0: That was day 188 of Bible in a Year with Father Mike Schmitz. And now we'd like to share audio from a video called Why You Need Jesus and a Counselor with Mari Pablo from the Ascension Presents YouTube channel.
1: Hello, everyone. My name is Mari Pablo, and this is Ascension Presents. Okay, so a little bit about me. I grew up in a Catholic home. You're actually in it right now. Super exciting. After I got into my faith, I used to be studying public relations and communications, fun fact. And then I switched over. And in that semester of lapse, I decided to take a couple of mental health classes because why not? And I ended up falling in love with it. And I had this idea of getting a double major in theology and psychology. And I've been in ministry for a long time. You don't have to know how many years. I've been in ministry for a while. And I promise you that I use both degrees every single day of my life. I always tell my students, all of you should take anatomy because you have a body. So I really think that all of us should know something about psychology because we have brains, right? John Hopkins says that 1 out of 4, this statistic actually shocked me, 1 out of 4 Americans struggle with a diagnosable mental health illness. And when I say a diagnosable one, I think sometimes, I'm going to talk later about the power of words. Sometimes we throw words out there like, oh, I'm having a bad day. I'm so depressed. Or, oh man, I'm so anxious. Like, I'm not talking about just like moments of sadness. I'm talking about clinical depression where there's like hormone chemical imbalances and there's something deeper. So this is why I want to talk about this because I don't think it's being talked enough. So let's do this. First of all, there is a lot of like stigmas in regards to this topic. Why? I actually talked to one of my friends who's a counselor. I was like, why do so many people hesitate to go to a counselor? Number one reason is probably going to be the stigma. You kind of think that you have to be having hallucinations before you go to a counselor. And that's a problem because all of us, I think, can benefit from a counselor because we live in a fallen world. And I'm going to get to talk more about that later. But one, it's the stigma of I'm not messed up enough or things are just not bad enough. I can handle it. I got this, right? Self-sufficiency can totally ruin you. Fun fact. But it's this idea of no, like we need to do what we can to get help when we can. So number one, the stigma. Number two, culturally speaking, I'm Hispanic, so I'll speak for Hispanics, but I've actually talked to other friends that are from other cultures and they all kind of agree. My family was super supportive when I wanted to study theology and psychology. When I said I needed to go to a counselor, some people were like, why is that? I think one, because families think like you have a problem, we're going to handle it like in the family. Like me and you, we're going to talk about this. And that's really beneficial. That sounds really nice, but they're in the same messed up family as you. And that's not going to be very helpful. So we need to get that third opinion to be able to do this. And another one, and I'm seeing this a lot, especially with Catholic and the Catholic world. We have this lie in our head that if we go to a counselor, it means that God's not good enough. Like God's not enough. Like, oh, you have issues? And I've literally have heard people say this at retreats to my students. And I'm like, no, you struggle with depression. You struggle with suicidal thoughts. Like you're just not praying enough. I'm sorry. If someone is bleeding out in next to you, are you just going to be like, oh, you're bleeding out? Like just pray hard. And the bleeding's just going to stop. Thankfully, God works through these things. God works through mental health professionals in the same way he works through doctors. And we need to be able to use both faith and science. Yeah, they're friends. They go together. We need to be able to use both of them to be able to do the best we can. And the coolest part, and I'm just going to nerd out real quick because I'm a Jesus nerd. Let's just face it. Jesus knew this. Like just dive into scripture. I teach morality and sacraments and I love going down to the beginning. The beginning, Genesis, right? We all know the story, 7 days, 1, 2, 3. We're the best part. What's up? That part, day 7, there's a whole day for rest. Did Jesus need to rest? Like, did God need to rest? God is God. I promise you, God did not need rest. But he dedicates a whole day for it. The Sabbath day. Why? For my mental health. Because I need help. I need a day where I just am relaxing and going on nature walks and praying and just taking a minute. Have you guys ever noticed? Just look around on Sundays at Mass. Sometimes people just have like breakdowns at Mass. Why is that? It's probably the only hour out of the whole week that you're silent and that you have time to process and think. So yeah, Jesus definitely cares about our mental health. God definitely cares. And we see that not only in Genesis, but Jesus himself. When he was curing people, he didn't just cure them physically. He cured them, like, forgave their sins and emotionally and freed spirits. He cared about the entirety of the human person. That's awesome. And on another note, right, because there's so much more, can we just talk a second about the sacrament of confession? Hi. Like, can it get more mental health than that? The entirety of the church? And I can go off for this for every single sacrament and every single, like, commandment. They all care about not only, like, making you a better person physically, but emotionally, spiritually, and mentally. And that's why I love our church, because it's awesome. Why do I think all of us can benefit? It's because we're all messed up. If you're human, you have issues, and so do I. In the beginning, it was not so. That wasn't God's plan. In the Garden of Eden, everything was perfect. Then sin came. We just messed it all up. But we needed that for freedom. And, well, that's a whole nother. This wasn't in the original plan. But we are in a fallen world. And there are major trust issues. And you and I have been hurt. And if you're in a family, I'm sure they're awesome. I'm sure they've hurt you. And I'm sure you've hurt them. And I don't have children yet, but I promise you, they're going to need a counselor because of things that I do. And that's okay. Because I'm not perfect. Only God is. And that's why I'm going to baptize my kids and reclaim that they first belong to God, who is perfect and not me, because I am broken. And this is why I think we can all benefit from Jesus and a counselor, because we all have areas in our lives that need healing, and God wants to meet us there, and he wants to restore. So how do we take action? I'm a very, like, let's do this kind of person. Step number one is going to be really obvious. Are you ready for this? Pray. I know, well, duh, Mari. I honestly, if I was you, I'd probably roll my eyes at myself at this point. There's been an increase in the past year in all this, and I think it's because we've had more time to stop and be in silence. And in the silence, like, God is able to bring up all those areas that sometimes, and I do this myself, I just rather keep busy than actually address my brokenness. And in the silence and in prayer, when I'm isolated, when I retreat, right? Retreat's another way thing that God does. When we retreat, when we do all these things, when we meditate, the rosary is supposed to be a form of meditation. When we do all these things, God can show us, hey, Mari, I know you're trying to avoid these, but I really want to heal you. I really want to make you better. Will you join me on this journey with me? He doesn't just, like, push us down a shaft and be like, have fun. Like, he walks with us and he enters those areas with us. So one, prayer, silence, so that God can show us what areas we need to work on. And then once we know the areas, we can actually seek help. And that help can start off by first talking to your friends and talking to your loved ones that you trust. Start there. That's a great place to start, actually. But once you identify, like, I have depression issues. You know, I struggle with depression. I struggle with anxiety. I struggle with issues from childhood abuse. I struggle with being, like, trust issues that have been deeply rooted in my childhood. I have relationship issues. I have commitment issues. I have addiction issues. Like, all these different things that maybe we need help in. When we know the areas, then we can seek proper help. And so that's going to be number three. Actually do something. It sounds really nice. Oh, yeah, I'm going to go see a counselor. Actually, oh, man, as I'm saying this, this was me a couple of months ago. yeah, I'm going to go see a counselor. My friends were like, have you made the appointment? Did you do it? And they literally would check in on me until I did. Great friends, by the way. You should do that. Okay, counseling can go really good. It can go really good if you have the right counselor. It can also go really bad if you don't. Finding a good counselor is going to be important. If you care about your faith, I would suggest finding a faith-based counselor that really understands you. And if that means that you have to go to a couple of different counselors until you find one that fits, that's totally fine. And if that means you have to go, if you're struggling with addiction, that means you have to go to rehab. Go to rehab. And if that means that you need more help because there's, you know, chemical imbalances, get the help. Love yourself enough that you want to help yourself. We're so big on helping other people, but what are we doing for ourselves? And if you need help seeking a Catholic counselor or someone that's going to be good in the area, or books or resources, go to the description below. We have a link that goes to my resource link on my website. Can you tell I like this stuff? It's important. And the best part of all this, and this is why I love Jesus and a counselor, right? Jesus, you know, he's Jesus. Everything that we're doing, we do with him. I love that image of St. Thomas, the doubter, where Jesus is, like, pointing and drawing St. Thomas into the wounds. He's not, like, St. Thomas, do it yourself. I think that'd be really, let's not talk about that. That's gross. He guides the hands of St. Thomas into the wounds. We're all broken and we all have things from our past that it's going to hurt. But like any wound, in order for it to heal, you have to go in, take out all the gunky pus and ugh, so that it can heal properly. And only God knows exactly how to pick things up. And only God knows exactly what to do so that you and I can truly be healed. So can we please put our pride down, put our self-sufficiency down, look into the eyes of the one who knows you and loves you and who wants to heal you and set you free. And all you got to do is say yes. So go out and take care of yourself because he loves you enough. And because, wait for it, you're worth that. Thank you so much. Have a great day.
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4: 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You can follow along in any recent version of the Catechism of the Catholic Church. A reading plan and all Catechism in a Year episodes can be found at ascensionpress.com/CIY or on the Ascension app. Lately, we've been exploring the Eucharist, and today we're going to discuss Christ's true presence in the Holy Eucharist and how that presence is unique among all the ways Jesus is present with us on earth. Father Mike explains what happens during the consecration at Mass and what transubstantiation means.
0: Hi, my name is Father Mike Schmitz, and you're listening to the Catechism in a Year, where we encounter God's plan of sheer goodness for us, revealed in Scripture and passed down through the tradition of the Catholic faith. The Catechism in a Year is provided by Ascension, who produced and funded this program. In 365 days, we'll read through the Catechism of the Catholic Church, discovering our identity in God's family as we journey together toward our heavenly home. This is day 188. We're reading paragraphs 1373 to 1377. We're talking about the real presence of Jesus Christ in the Eucharist, which is remarkable, not only for its own sake, but also because, you know, I didn't read ahead yesterday, but I was talking about transubstantiation yesterday. And so gave you a little sneak peek, a little heads up into what we're going to read today. It is a miracle that's akin, akin to the incarnation, but it really is that at every Mass, in every tabernacle around the world, bread and wine become truly, really, and substantially the body and blood, soul and divinity of our Lord Jesus Christ. It's incredible. And so as we talk about this holy thing, I made a little joke at the beginning, but as we talk about this holy thing, let's just ask the Lord to help us to appreciate begin to appreciate the depth of his love for us, that at every Mass, he transforms bread and wine into his body and blood, truly, really, and substantially. So let's pray now. Father in heaven, we give you praise and we thank you. We thank you for the gift of your church, the gift of faith, hope, and love. We thank you for the gift of your Holy Spirit. We thank you for the gift of your Son, for you so loved the world that you gave your only Son, so that everyone who believes in him may not perish, but might have eternal life. And you've given us your Son to be our food in this miraculous, mysterious, incredible way. Help us to recognize him in the breaking of the bread. Help us to really truly see who Jesus is as he comes to us on a regular basis, daily basis in the Eucharist. And help us to fall in love with him as you are in love with us. In Jesus' name we pray. Amen. In the name of the Father and of the Son and of the Holy Spirit. Amen. It is day 188. We're reading paragraphs 1373 to 1377. The presence of Christ by the power of his word and the Holy Spirit. Christ Jesus, who died, yes, who was raised from the dead, who is at the right hand of God, who indeed intercedes for us, is present in many ways to his church. In his word, in his church's prayer, where two or three are gathered in my name, in the poor, the sick, and the imprisoned, in the sacraments of which he is the author, in the sacrifice of the Mass, and in the person of the minister. But he is present most especially in the Eucharistic species. The mode of Christ's presence under the Eucharistic species is unique. It raises the Eucharist above all the sacraments as the perfection of the spiritual life and the end to which all the sacraments tend. In the most blessed sacrament of the Eucharist, the body and blood, together with the soul and divinity of our Lord Jesus Christ, and therefore the whole Christ, is truly, really, and substantially contained. This presence is called real, by which is not intended to exclude the other types of presence as if they could not be real too, but because it is presence in the fullest sense. That is to say, It is a substantial presence by which Christ, God and man, makes himself wholly and entirely present. It is by the conversion of the bread and wine into Christ's body and blood that Christ becomes present in this sacrament. The Church Fathers strongly affirmed the faith of the Church in the efficacy of the Word of Christ and the action of the Holy Spirit to bring about this conversion. Thus, St. John Chrysostom declares, "It is not man that causes the things offered to become the body and blood of Christ, but he who was crucified for us, Christ himself." The priest, in the role of Christ, pronounces these words, "But their power and grace are God's." "This is my body," he says. "This word transforms the things offered." And St. Ambrose says about this conversion, "Be convinced that this is not what nature has formed, but what the blessing has consecrated. The power of the blessing prevails over that of nature, because by the blessing, nature itself is changed. Could not Christ's word, which can make from nothing what did not exist, change existing things into what they were not before? It is no less a feat to give things their original nature than to change their nature." The Council of Trent summarizes the Catholic faith by declaring, "Because Christ our Redeemer said it was truly his body that he was offering under the species of bread, it has always been the conviction of the Church of God, and this Holy Council now declares again, that by the consecration of the bread and wine, there takes place a change of the whole substance of the bread into the substance of the body of Christ our Lord, and of the whole substance of wine into the substance of his blood. This change, the Holy Catholic Church has fittingly and properly called transubstantiation. The Eucharistic presence of Christ begins at the moment of the consecration and endures as long as the Eucharistic species subsist. Christ is present whole and entire in each of the species and whole and entire in each of their parts in such a way that the breaking of the bread does not divide Christ. Right, there we have it, paragraphs 1373 to 1377, short paragraphs, right? I think another five paragraphs here, and yet so powerful, just incredible. Let's highlight, let's just kind of go in order here, because if we don't, I'm going to get lost. I'm going to talk about everything that I want to begin to be able to talk about everything that I love about Jesus in the Eucharist, about how good God is for us. And so paragraph 1373 kicks off by saying that, okay, Jesus Christ is truly present in many ways. And he lists some of the ways, right? Christ is present to us in his word, right? When we hear the scriptures proclaimed in his church's prayer, when two or three are gathered in his name. Christ is present in the poor, the sick, and the imprisoned, in the sacraments of which he is the author, essentially all of the sacraments. Christ is present in the sacrifice of the mass and in the person of the minister, right? In the person of that priest, the bishop. But he is present most especially in the Eucharistic species, that it is a unique presence. And I just, this is beautiful. You know, always I'll talk about the Eucharist as being the true body, blood, soul, and divinity of Jesus. Where do you get that kind of language? Well, one of the places we get that kind of language is from the Council of Trent originally, and here expressed to us in paragraph 1374, where it says, "In the most blessed sacrament of the Eucharist, the body and blood, together with the soul and divinity of our Lord Jesus Christ, and therefore the whole Christ, is truly, really, and substantially contained." Now, this present is called real because all the other presences are real as well, but this is presence in the fullest sense. That is to say, it's a substantial presence by which Christ, God and man, makes himself wholly and entirely present. This is something so beyond our imaginations. It's beyond our understanding that Jesus Christ, body, blood, soul, and divinity, is truly present in the Eucharist. Now, these words are important for us. Truly, really, and substantially contained. That he's present in truly, really, and substantially. Sometimes we will talk about Christ's physical presence, and that is not, it's not wrong to talk about Christ's physical presence, because here's the Eucharist that is physically there, right? We receive the Eucharist. We adore the Eucharist. We get to consume the Eucharist. There is, he says, take and eat, take and drink. Those are physical actions. In fact, in John chapter 6, when Jesus uses the term for flesh, his own flesh, at one point he actually uses the term sarx, right? Talking about like a physical presence. That truly is me. That's my body and blood, soul and divinity. Okay. At the same time, a more precise language that doesn't lead to it being mistaken, doesn't lead to some mistakes, is that Christ is, the whole Christ is truly, really, and substantially contained. because we recognize that this is not cannibalism, right? We're not eating the physical flesh of Jesus, but it truly is, really is, and substantially is the body, blood, soul, and divinity of Jesus. And that's kind of a key distinction that we would like to maybe like to make here. Now, moving past that, because that's a distraction. I mean, I think in some ways it's a distraction to get away from the fact that Jesus, the whole Christ, right? Body, blood, soul, divinity is truly, really, and substantially contained. That's the heart of this. Now, going on, we recognize that when is it that Christians started believing this? Well, from the beginning, we know that in John chapter 6, when Jesus made it clear that he was going to give us his flesh and blood as food and drink, that many disciples said, "This saying is hard, who can accept it?" And they walked away. In John chapter 6, verse 66, many of his disciples returned to their former way of life and no longer accompanied him. From the beginning, it was clear, not clear in the sense that we understand how he's doing this or what's really happening, but it was clear that there's something unique about the Eucharist, something that is so challenging to us that was recognized from the beginning. But we also have the church fathers. Now, we're looking at St. John Chrysostom and St. Ambrose, and they're a couple of centuries into Christianity. But if you want to go all the way back, you can go all the way back to St. Ignatius of Antioch in the year 107, talking about that Jesus Christ, the Eucharist, truly is the true flesh and blood of Jesus Christ, our Savior. But here we have St. John Chrysostom, who talks about this, and he says, "It is not man that causes the things offered to become the body and blood of Christ, but he who is crucified for us, Christ himself, does this." Yes, the priest and the role of Christ pronounces these words, but their power and grace are God's. "This is my body," he says, "and this word transforms the things offered." Remember, this is placed under the office of the priesthood. And we mentioned the other day that there are people who can come to the conclusion that, yes, Jesus was very serious when he said in John 6 that my flesh is true food, my blood is true drink. Jesus was being literal when he said at the Last Supper, "This is my body, this is my blood." And they can still miss out on the heart of the Eucharist, not the heart of the Eucharist. They can still miss out on participating in the Eucharist because they don't have the priesthood. When we've abandoned the apostolic succession, when we abandoned priesthood, then we no longer have the ability to confect the Eucharist, because even from the beginning, here is St. John Chrysostom writing in the first couple centuries. And he's saying that it's the priest in the role of Christ who pronounces these words, and that power and grace come from God. And so there's a connection, and an intrinsic connection, between the reality of Christ's presence in the Eucharist and the ministry, the role, the action of the priest. Now, going on, St. Ambrose again talks about this. And this is one of those situations where I always like to, not maybe make a joke, but kind of like show how to demonstrate, or at least point out how strange it is that we would say the same God who made everything out of nothing, that he can make one thing into another. Right. If you were to say, "I don't know how God could possibly do this." Well, okay. But we remember, right, from the beginning, that in the beginning, God just said, "Let there be light." And all of a sudden there was light. Like the God who can create everything out of nothing with a word, that he can't transform one thing to another. Here's what St. Ambrose says: "It is no less a feat to give things their original nature than to change their nature. Could not Christ's word, which can make from nothing what did not exist, change existing things into what they were not before?" And so we recognize that, yes, this is true. And then in the last two paragraphs here, because this is just, man, in 1376, it highlights what is actually happening. And it's the fancy word that I mentioned the other day, the word transubstantiation, right? That here's the accidents that remain the same, but the substance changes. And this is, the accidents are what the appearance is, what the look, the vision, the smell, taste, sound, all of those things, the touch, those accidental properties, those remain the same, but the substance of the thing, the what it isness of the thing, changes and doesn't share the thing. So there are some Christians who would say consubstantiation, in the sense that, so it is both bread and wine and the body and blood of Christ. And the church has been definitive of this in saying this. Church has said that it's the whole substance of bread and wine has become the whole substance of Christ's body and blood. And so that change is called transubstantiation. It's fittingly, properly called transubstantiation. Now, this is so full, this transformation, transformation, because the form doesn't change, but the substance does. Transubstantiation is so profound that he says this: "The Eucharistic presence of Jesus Christ begins at the moment of the consecration and endures as long as the Eucharistic species exists." So what's that mean? Well, that means as long as the bread is recognizable as bread, as long as the what's in the cup, right, the chalice of Christ's blood, is recognizable as wine, that remains the body of Christ and the blood of Christ. So as long as the Eucharistic species exists, it still is the body and blood of Christ. But once digestion happens, that ceases to be under the appearance of bread and wine. Therefore, it ceases to be the body and blood of Christ. Does that make sense? And so, you know, one of the things that can happen at times is sometimes people will maybe drop a consecrated host. They'll drop the body of Christ and into the dirt or something. And so what do you do there? Well, a person could consume it, right? A person could consume the Eucharist in that case. But there are times when that wouldn't be proper. And so what someone will do is they'll take that host, that consecrated host, very carefully and place it in some kind of water and place that water in a very safe place until the water dissolves the consecrated host. So it's no longer recognizable as bread, which in which case it's no longer actually the presence of Jesus Christ, if that makes any sense. So if that ever happens, and same thing happens when it comes to, so we have like linens, right? The purificator is that white cloth that we use to wipe the rim of the chalice when we receive the precious blood. So there are typically stains of the precious blood on that white cloth. And so in order to clean them, there is a procedure to clean them. Basically, they get soaked in water for over 24 hours so that what appears to be wine breaks down. It's no longer wine. And then that gets poured into a holy place. And then the linens are washed like a normal way. That's one of the ways in which we recognize it and that Jesus Christ is truly present as long as the Eucharistic species subsists. The last little note I just want to offer to everyone is it says Christ is present whole and entire in each of the species and whole and entire in each of their parts. What's that mean? That means that if you went to Mass and you receive simply the body of Christ, that's the whole Christ. You don't get more, you know, quote unquote, more Jesus if you receive the body and the blood. In a similar way, maybe you've been in this case before where you've gone to Mass and maybe they didn't plan it out very well and they ran out of hosts. And so the priest or the extraordinary ministers of Holy Communion begin like fracturing the host into smaller pieces. And I remember this as a kid saying, oh, I only got a little piece. We would say this, you know, the church would say, be assured that Christ is present whole and entire in each of the species in the body and or the blood and whole and entire in each of their parts. So if you only had a small sip of Jesus versus a large, I guess, for lack of a better term, gulp of the precious blood, you'd receive the full Christ. If you only had a crumb, you know, a small piece of the host or the whole, you know, the big priest's, you know, the presider's host, you would still receive the whole Christ regardless. So it's not like Christ is being divided. He's not being divided. It's the whole Christ. And this is one of the things that just like keeps coming back to the reality of just, it is one thing to talk about God. It's another thing to pray to God, right? It's another thing, one thing to just ruminate and learn data about who God is. It's another thing to be in relationship with this God. And similarly right now, it's one thing to say, Jesus Christ is truly present in the Eucharist. It's amazing. And it is amazing. It's another thing to go and visit him. It's another thing to go to Mass. It's another thing. We're going to talk about this tomorrow when it comes to adoration, when it comes to the worship of Jesus Christ in the Eucharist and the visiting of the tabernacle where the presence of Christ abides. We'll talk about that tomorrow, but just stoke your hearts. Stoke your hearts, that sense of like, why not? Today, if you can, stop by a church and recognize when you see that candle burning, you realize, hey, this is Jesus Christ truly present waiting for me. We'll talk about that more tomorrow, but just right now, get your hearts, get the love of your hearts, get the fire of your hearts stoked so that you and I can both say, okay, I don't just want to hear about Jesus. I want to see him. I don't just want to hear about how great it is to have a relationship with the God who makes himself present to us. I want to have that relationship. I want to live in that relationship. I don't just want to talk about how amazing it is that the presence of Christ abides in this unique way in the Eucharist. I want to visit him. And maybe I want to visit him today. And if you can't, just let your heart reach out through space to that tabernacle and say, Jesus, let me abide in you. One of the Psalms says, Lord, to dwell in the doorway of your temple is better than 1,000 days anywhere else. One day in the outskirts of the temple is better than 1,000 elsewhere. And the same thing is true, even more true. Just like, let me just walk by the Catholic Church and know that that build church building is like a giant tabernacle around the small tabernacle in which is the body, blood, soul, and divinity of our Lord and Savior, Jesus Christ. Amazing. Amazing. I'm praying for you. Please pray for me. My name is Father Mike. I cannot wait to see you tomorrow. God bless.
4: That was day 188 of Catechism in a Year with Father Mike Schmitz. Hopefully you are learning as much as I am and hearing such inspiring things about what the church teaches and why in this show. And now I'd like to share audio from a video called How to Say I Love You to God with Father Mark Mary from the Ascension Presents YouTube channel.
5: Hey, I'm Father Mark Mary with Franciscan Friars of the Renewal, and this is Ascension Presents. Today's going to be super kind of concrete and practical. And I'm just going to give you the ending at the beginning and then explain why. The proposal is for you for at least 1 week. When you cross a crucifix or an image of Our Lady, instead of saying, I love you, say, I love you too. So I love you too. So the proposal is to try that for at least a week. Two of the ones I have in my cell, a corpus I got when I was in Africa, and then Our Lady here. So I have these right in my room. And so often, like, the movement has been to like show them that I love them, or to want to love them, or to try and do better throughout my day to show them love. And there's a place for that. But I just think we want to contextualize the flow and the order and make sure our love and relationship with the Lord is right ordered, right? Because this is how we know love. Not that we have loved him, but that he has loved us first. And there's a beautiful reading from Titus that we had recently in the liturgy where it's like, God showed mercy on us, not because of anything we did, but quite simply because he loves us. And just, we want to keep, again, the proper order to our love, that Christianity and discipleship, it's a response relationship. The strength we need, the grace we need, the capacity we need, the peace we need, the desire we need to love the Lord, It all has to be received first. I feel pretty strongly about this, particularly somebody who works with kind of young men and women who are really, really, really trying to give it all to the Lord. Because sometimes if we don't get it properly ordered, we can turn discipleship into sort of like an achieving or performing like way of life or state of mind. Like in sports, in school, so often to get the affirmation, to get the grade, to get sort of success, to get the respect and approval of teachers, coaches, other people on the team. Like, we have to do something good. Once we do something good, then we feel the love. Once we do something good, then we get the A. But that's not how it works with Christianity. God doesn't love us because we do good things. God doesn't love us because we do the hard things. God just loves us. And he loves us in our poverty, and he loves us in our sinfulness. And when we experience the depth of his love first, in our absolute need and dependence, it fills us with an incredible love, an incredible heart of gratitude. And from this place of gratitude and of receptivity overflows our radical discipleship and our deep fidelity and loyalty and love of the Lord, so that we're not doing the things, saying the prayers, making the sacrifices to win his affirmation, But in gratitude for the love that we've already received, right? And so just to kind of help us, to help educate us in this and to help this truth sink into our worldview, that's just, I think it's a really, really concrete and easy little practice, which you can do for a short time or you can do it for an extended period of time, is again, before the crucifix and before the image of Our Lady, of just as an expression of realizing that they've loved us first. And that they love us in our poverty, and they love us even in our sinfulness, and that they can love us to life, is again just to say, like, I love you too. Like Jesus crucified, I love you too. Mary, my mother, I know that you already love me. I know that you already love me, even in my struggle, even in my brokenness, and my weakness, and my sinfulness, and my selfishness, and my poverty. Like, I know that you love me. I love you too. And so again, I just to give it a shot, see how it goes. If it's something that really works for you, I'd encourage you to keep practicing it. There's no reason you can only do it for a week or a month. But I think all of us just doing it for a little bit of a time as a way of really, really owning and understanding that it's not about us loving them first, but it's about them who have loved us first. By this we know love, not that we have loved him, but that he has loved us first. All right. Thanks, everybody. Great to be with you again. Great to be with everybody who I had a chance to see in person at SEEK. It was a lot of fun and really, really moving to just be with you and receive a lot of really encouraging words about the way the Lord has been using Ascension Presents to touch your life and to transform your life. And we'll see you again next week. Remember, we are pilgrims on this earth, somos peregrinos, poco a poco, little by little. Vamos a llegar. We're going to make it. God bless y'all.
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8: Bite-sized Catechism, paragraph 13, brought to you by Red Sea Apostolate, the structure of the Catechism. The plan of this catechism is inspired by the great tradition of catechisms which built catechesis on four pillars. Number one, the baptismal profession of faith, which is the creed. Number two, the seven sacraments of faith, which impart sanctifying grace. Number three, the life of faith, which is the commandments. And number four, the prayer of the believer, which is the Lord's Prayer.
9: Christopher Minutes, thoughts on making every day count. I'm Tony Rossi.
10: For Janet Woods, nursing has been more than a career. It's been a vocation. A pediatric nurse in the neonatal intensive care unit at Inova Fairfax Hospital in Fairfax, Virginia, Woods is beloved by her colleagues who call her an inspiration. When Janet celebrated her 50th anniversary as a nurse, they lined the halls, applauded her, and gifted her with 50 roses. As reported by Jan Crawford on the CBS Evening News, Woods has helped care for nearly 50,000 babies during her long career and never considered retiring. Woods said, "If you can extend a hand and help a family or help someone along the way, it gives you great joy."
9: This message was brought to you by the Christophers. Thanks for listening, and remember that it's better to light one candle than to curse the darkness.
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14: 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You're in the car, listening to Catholic Answers Live. An average Joe from Montana calls in with a tough question. Jimmy Akin begins his effortless answer. Seriously, that guy is amazing. But then you pull into your driveway. You really want to hear the answer, and you know you don't have a radio in your house. So what do? You stay in your car in the driveway. Yeah, our family does the same thing. We stay in the driveway and catch some funny looks from the neighbors. I don't know what they think of us, but anyway. I get it. I've been there. But there's a better way. 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
21: 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And I love your emails. We get a ton of them every day. I read them all and I thank you for them. Good, bad, or indifferent. Or as the case may be, good, bad, or ugly at times. We still love them. And we still love you. And my mailing address is patrick@relevantradio.com. People are getting into an orderly queue right now. So hit that number if you don't want to be getting a busy signal soon. 888-914-9149. Anonymous says, please do not use my name if you address my question on the air. I don't understand why not. I really don't. I don't get the desire to be anonymous when here's the question. You'll understand why. Because this lady's name is a very, well, at least it's not an uncommon name. Why the need for anonymity? Okay. Whatever. So she's very nice lady. She says, with the SSPX news and other actions around the world that seem in conflict with the church, how do I reconcile staying in the church with this chaos? The whataboutism. And she's referring there to partisans of the SSPX and those who are sympathetic to them, people adhering to the SSPX, and that stands for, if you're not familiar, the Society of St. Pius X. It's a, I think some people would call them extreme traditionalists or radical traditionalists, but the Pope has called them schismatic traditionalists in recent days because the leadership there went forward yet again with consecrating some priests to be bishops against the express orders of the Pope not to do that. So that's the background that she's talking about. And the whataboutism is the constant refrain, and it's a valid refrain. I don't deny the validity of the argument, but it's still a fallacy, and I'll explain why in a minute. Well, what about all the, you know, the alphabet people in the Catholic Church? What about the gadfly homosexualist priest who seems to be promoting homosexuality wherever he goes, and he gets invitations to meet with the Pope? And what about him? What about the German bishops? And what about the happy clappy in some Catholic parishes? And what about all the other things that are going on in the church? How come there's no hammer dropped on those people, and yet the hammer's being dropped on the traditionalist folk of the SSPX who just want to have the Latin Mass? That's all they want. They just want to be left alone, do their Catholic thing. So that's what she's referring to about whataboutism. The reason that's fallacious, I mean, it's probably obvious, but the reason it's fallacious is because, A, all those other problems should indeed be addressed punitively if necessary, and B, the fact that those other crises in the church that to greater or lesser extents have been unaddressed, at least not in the same way that the SSPX problem has been addressed, in no way exonerates the SSPX. So all this tub thumping and chest beating and throwing up all this dust in the air and hooping and hollering about, well, what about all these other people who are doing all these terrible things? You're right. That is a problem. It should be dealt with, but it doesn't fix your problem, SSPX. That's the fallacy. Anyway, so Anonymous continues saying, I don't want to leave the church and the sacraments, but I have a hard time defending things that are going on and not being addressed by the Holy Father. I'll stop you right there. You don't have to defend them. You do not have to defend those things. I would advise you, because this is what I seek to do, is acknowledge them for what they really are. Problems in the church, in many cases, serious problems, scandalous problems in the church. Don't defend them. Acknowledge them. Pray that God will give the leaders in the church, beginning with the Holy Father, of course, as we pray for all popes, whoever the pope may be at any given time, we pray that God will give him the strength and the courage and the clarity of mind, the prudence, the wisdom to do the very best job he can do as pope. We should always be praying that for every pope, including the current Holy Father. So no, leaving the church is never going to be the right solution. It's never a solution. But you don't have to defend these things. Just acknowledge them and say they should be addressed. And in the meantime, let's not let yet another problem be left unattended to. Would that all of them were attended to. And then lastly, she says, what are your thoughts on how to defend the church? None of my siblings practice the faith, so I feel on the defensive when these topics surface. Well, Anonymous, my humble advice would be just stay the course. Do what Jesus said to do. Remember that Jesus didn't say for you and for me as lay people that it's our job to save the church, to fix the church. It's not our job. What is our job? Our job, and this is true of all Catholics, regardless of their state in life. Certainly it's true of priests and bishops and others, but I'm talking here to you from one layperson's perspective to another. Our job is to be faithful sons and daughters of the church that Jesus established. To love God with all your heart, mind, and strength,

to save the church. Jesus is the Savior of the church, and he alone. And if the Lord wills that his church should go through times of tumult, which always seems to be the case, and danger and heresy and schism, or schism, if you prefer, that's the Lord's business, not mine. My business is to just stay the course. So that's my humble, heartfelt advice to you, is just stay the course. Those things that Jesus says to do, pick up your cross and follow me, just do that. Don't leave the church. Don't look for the exit, because it's like cutting off your nose to spite your face. That's the old saying. It's true. Cutting off your nose to spite your face. We're not here to punish the church. God in due time will punish malefactors. There's no doubt about that. God in due time will punish the people who need to be punished. But I don't want to be on that list by going into this mode in which I'm at war now with the church. I'm not going to do that. And I really strongly encourage you to just do that, just to be faithful, patient. You can acknowledge the problems. Yeah, absolutely. You can acknowledge them. You can be angry and unhappy about them. But don't let it rob you of the truth that, as I've said so many times now, but I do think it's a worthy analogy, stay on the Ark of Noah. In this case, it's the bark of Peter. The updated version of the Ark of Noah in the Old Testament is the bark of Peter, the church. Bark is an old-fashioned word for boat. Jesus, when he was preaching to the crowds on the north shore of the Sea of Galilee, and the crowds were pressing him, they're pressing so close to him, they wanted to get as close as possible to him. And imagine, like, thousands of people now, they're just pressing in. Jesus is standing on the shore, and he's now getting pushed into the water. He's probably up to his knees in water. It's like, okay, well, we got to do something different. What does Luke's gospel tell us? Jesus gets into Peter's fishing boat, which was moored nearby. The Lord gets into the boat. Peter presumably pulls the boat several yards away from the shore. So now the crowd is there on the shore. Their feet are getting wet. And the Lord is now in the boat. And from the boat of Peter, this is where the phrase bark of Peter comes from. From the little fishing boat of Peter, Jesus preaches the gospel to the assembled crowd. And that image of the church as a boat, in which you find Jesus and Peter, for that matter, to me is a very helpful reminder. I want to be there. That's where I want to be. I don't want to go overboard. Or to use a different Jesus analogy, he says, the wise man is the one who hears these words of mine and does them. He is like a man who builds his house on a rock. And when the rain and the waves and the winds and the storm batter against that house, it does not fall, Jesus says, because it has been built solidly on a rock. And then he juxtaposes that with the foolish man. He says, the foolish man is the one who hears these words of mine and does not do them. Maybe he decides, well, I'm going to fix this problem in the church, and I'm out of here. Maybe that's his way of doing it. But Jesus says, the foolish man is the one who hears these words of mine and does not do them. He's like a man who builds his house on sand. And of course, you know what happens there, Jesus says. When the wind and the rain and the floods and everything beat against that house, he says, it falls, and great is the fall of it. Total collapse. Complete destruction. Why? Because it's not built on a rock. It's built on a foundation of shifting sand. And that will not hold this building up. And Jesus, it's no surprise, it's no coincidence that Jesus in Matthew 16 says, on this rock, I will build my church. What is this rock? Well, fundamentally, literally, it is the rock of Peter, because Simon's name gets changed there from Simon to Kepha, which is the Aramaic word for rock, later translated into Greek as Petros, which is the previous.

0: obviously non-existent masculine form of the feminine noun Petra. Petra, rock in Greek was always feminine. At least that word for rock was always feminine. And it had to be made masculine to fit this big burly fisherman, because that's his new name now. Kepha in the Aramaic, or Kepha, sometimes you'll see it rendered as Cephas. So when you look at Matthew chapter 16, verses 18 and forward, you see the literally the rock upon whom Jesus is building his church is Simon Peter. Also, as the catechism says, it's his profession of faith. You are the Christ, the Son of the living God. When Jesus said, who do men say that I am? And the apostles were giving incorrect answers. Well, some say you're John the Baptist, or some say you're Elijah, or one of the prophets. And then Jesus, as you can imagine, he's now looking closely at his inner circle, these 12 men who had accompanied him now for over a year, at least, year and a half, maybe longer than that. They ate with Jesus, they walked with Jesus, they saw the miracles, they heard him speaking, they knew him as well as anybody could, outside of perhaps his mother. And he says to them, well, who do you say that I am? And you can imagine they sort of sheepishly fell silent. And then Simon, brash fisherman Simon, he says, you are the Christ, the Son of the living God. And then what does Jesus say? You are blessed, Simon, son of Jonah. For no mere man has revealed this to you, but my Father who is in heaven. Therefore, I tell you, you are rock, and upon this rock I will build my church. He changes his name. And when you get a name change in the New Testament, this is true in the Old Testament, and it's otherwise unknown in the New Testament to receive a name change. It happens in the Old Testament, but this signifies the change in status that Simon Peter had. I will give to you the keys of the kingdom of heaven. Whatever you bind on earth will be bound in heaven. Whatever you loose on earth will be loosed in heaven. And he says, this rock that I'm building my church on will not be overcome, not even by the jaws of death, sometimes translated as the gates of hell. So that's all happening, and he's speaking directly to Peter individually, singularly. So it's no coincidence that Jesus says, upon this rock, I will build my church. That's the rock you want to be on. Even if the occupant of the throne of Peter, the successor of Peter, may be mediocre or in some other way problematic. We've had, 227? I have to go back and count. 226, 27. Bishops of Rome, validly elected bishops of Rome from the time of Peter forward, most of them have been quite good. Many of them, especially in the early church, were heroic. They were martyrs. In fact, the first umpteen popes, probably the first 20 popes, maybe more than that, were all martyrs. Some of them were great saints otherwise. Some were mediocre. A few were actually really bad. Just look up the bad popes sometime. You think, and I'm not talking to you, Anonymous, I'm just talking generally. If you think that the popes of recent generations, certainly in our generation, have been bad popes, you ain't seen nothing. You go back into the Middle Ages, the Theophylact family and the way it controlled popes, Pope Sergius. He had a mistress openly carrying on with his mistress, and this mistress, Marozia was her name. Theophylact was the family. She was not only the mistress of the pope; she was the mother of another pope because she had given birth to this illegitimate child. He became pope. She was the grandmother of a pope. She wasn't the wife, she was the mistress. You think it's bad in any given time. Take a look at some of the really bad times that the papacy went through. But thankfully, by God's mercy, the number of those popes who did terrible things, I mean like really terrible things, they were few in number, relatively speaking. And if you had been alive at that time, and you were distressed, of course you wouldn't have been, because you wouldn't have known about any of these things. You would have been just a simple Catholic man or woman, going about your business, doing your thing. You would know who the Pope was, but you'd never hear anything from him. You wouldn't get daily constant bombardments. And of course, there were no Substack accounts and blogs and websites and YouTube videos and podcasts constantly reminding you of every minute detail that that person thinks is terrible with the Pope. You would never have known any of that. You would have just gone about your life as a Catholic. You would have gone to Mass, received communion, raised your kids, work your job, try to stay in the state of grace, receive the sacraments, all of those things, and you would have been fine, even at the height of the worst popes in the 2,000-year history of the Catholic Church. Cyrus, are you picking up what I'm laying down here?
1: Yes. Yeah. This is great. Thank you.
0: Well, I mean, it's as much for me and anyone else. All I'm saying is have a sense of perspective, everybody. Calm down. The church has gone through rough waters before, far rougher than what we're going through now. There have been like some really wicked popes in the past. And guess what? The church is still here. Presto, look. Jesus keeps his promises. When Jesus said, upon this rock I will build my church and the gates of hell will not prevail against it, he meant it. And he's proven it over and over and over again. So like BTO would say, you ain't seen nothing yet. Who knows what will happen in the future? But we've seen it happen in the past, and the church is still here, and everybody's doing okay. At least those people who don't hive off and say, well, we're going to effectively, even though they wouldn't put in these words, we're going to start our own church. Because you guys have messed up. Because look, the Pope, come on, man. He's doing something bad now. Don't do that. Trust Jesus. Trust his promises. Stay on that rock. And the winds and the waves and all that other stuff that Jesus said would happen, maybe they're happening now. Okay, let's say they're all happening right now. You stay on the rock, you're going to be okay. If you leave the rock and you go onto that sandbar, you're doomed. So don't do that. All right. Those are just some thoughts. Hey, thank you for that really helpful email because you gave me an opportunity to discourse a little bit. My number, 888-914-9149. And I look forward to your emails. Send them to me, Patrick@relevantradio.com. I will be right back.

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3: Heavenly Father, thank you for this day. Thank you for creating me and all of creation. Even more so, you gave us the Holy Spirit as promised by your Son, who paid the supreme price for our sins. O Jesus, through my consecration to you through Mary, I choose to live this day for love of thee, for the conversion of sinners, for the holy souls in purgatory, and for the reparation of sins committed against the Immaculate Heart of Mary. Amen.
4: Miracles happen all around us. 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Sometimes miracles are more vivid with healing of physical wounds or protection against natural calamities. 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An increase in faith goes a long way in dealing with everyday problems. 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And constantly, love is needed in our most difficult of relations with one another. 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Vivid stories exist today of the injured rising up, scars going away, people amazingly spared of natural disaster. Let us stay strong in faith and not be blind to the miracles in our lives, especially the more subtle ones. This has been a bit of Catholic encouragement from Michael Giussani.
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5: Okay, let's go to Rick now in Phoenix. Good morning, Rick, and welcome.
7: Good morning. Thanks for having me.
5: Sure.
7: So, just want to thank you for your response to that email that Anonymous put on, and it's a great balanced view. I appreciate it.
5: Thank you.
7: And it is something I worry about, that this correction of people is happening more so on the right, coming from the Pope, than on the left.
5: Mm-hmm.
7: And you're right. I mean, back in the day, we would have dysfunctional popes or whatnot, and we wouldn't even know about it. At the same time, we probably weren't corrected as much because maybe they didn't know about it or didn't want to show the power that they had as much because the media. But speaking of the media, the Save America Act was a big issue that, voters, our rock and our vote was to elect senators who, would make sure illegals weren't casting votes. So the Save America Act came out, and now four senators aren't supporting it. So Scotty Pressler, is leading the charge on protesting that. And he mentioned an interesting idea.
5: Before you tell me what that is, can you tell me who he is? Because I don't know who that is.
7: He's the long-haired GOP influencer that he was the guy who got a lot of Amish people to vote and help us win Pennsylvania.
5: I'm just unfamiliar with him, but that's okay. Go ahead.
7: He's a young up-and-coming political support guy, but nonetheless, he said, if your senator is not helping support the Save America Act, you can ask for a refund on your donations.
5: Okay.
7: And I was like, huh. So then I wondered, would that be an interesting way to, not control or act mean toward the church, but I think it's a fair grievance to make towards, I looked it up. It's not as easy to just go to a church and say, give me my donations back. I don't like this or that person. But if we do specify, that I'm making this donation for this purpose, and then there's concern that it's not being used for that purpose, there's two or three reasons that they give that's, it's possible to go to a diocese or whatnot and say, like, for example, in Virginia, with the Pope, electing the bishop who is undocumented immigrant that, had come here illegally and all that. I mean, that to me, if I was in Virginia, that would look so political, and I would feel that I'm donating to a non-political organization by donating to a church, and that I would have then the recourse and the response I'd have in giving money to that church. I think I'd be able to go in there and ask for a refund based on the fact I'm donating to a political activism charge from the Pope in my diocese.
5: Okay. So let me jump in here. So if I understand you, are you asking me what my thoughts are about a Catholic, let's say yourself, demanding a refund from his diocese or his parish if he doesn't feel that money was well spent, or if there were scandalous things going on that he's worried his money might have gone toward?
7: Right. I think it's a fair consideration. And I just wonder if you think it's a fair consideration. Yeah.
5: Well, I don't know. The canon lawyers could probably weigh in on this kind of thing, and I'm not one. But my general impression is that could you do it? Sure. You could ask for it back. I don't know. I really don't know. I wouldn't know what to expect. I'm guessing you probably it would be a bit of an uphill battle. But my general thought is that if I'm giving money, and I do, to my parish, to my diocese, and to other worthy causes, if I were to find out, and I don't have any expectation that I would, but theoretically, if I found out that, let's say, that money was going to an improper cause, I don't think I would ask for a refund. I would just simply say, I'm not going to give any more money until this problem changes. That seems fair to me. If you were to ask for your money back, I don't know how that would happen. Maybe the pastor would say, okay, here's a check. We looked up the records and here's your money back. I don't know if that is even likely. But if you're asking about this as a way to punish these people, by making an example out of this, that if you don't take care, if you're not good stewards of the money, then I want my money back. Would that not be kind of a form of retribution or vengeance? It could be, I suppose. But I think the simpler thing is just to say, if you identify a problem, I'm not going to keep giving, or I'll give somewhere else until this problem stops.
7: That seems to be maybe the more loving approach. And I wonder if there'd be, like people in Virginia, for example, who would just, would people like come together and just write a letter of 100, congregants and say, by the way, we're not giving donations until
5: The Pope or the... I mean, you could. I mean, there's probably an important difference here between could you and should you. You can. I don't know if that's the right way. I don't think that's the right way to go about doing it. I'm aware, for example, and this has been going on for, gosh, decades, at least that I've heard about it, where people who are disaffected in their parish or angry about something that's going on, instead of putting money in the collection basket, they put a, you know, some sort of a stylized note on paper that says, I'm not giving you any money until you clean up the problem, what have you. I've seen those kind of protest movements before. Let me give you an example that may put a little meat on the bones for what you're talking about. He's now deceased. He's gone on to his eternal reward, but there was a bishop named Bishop Michael Bransfield. He was the bishop of Wheeling-Charleston Diocese, so just south of Pittsburgh. Well, south and southwest. And the problem for him started when there were allegations of sexual abuse that were being raised against him. And when that hit the fan, then a lot of investigation started going on and audits and all kinds of stuff. And what they found was that he, or at least he was accused of, this lavish spending and what people deem to be financial misconduct with the monies of the diocese, living high on the hog and really nice things and expensive, you know. If you look him up, you can get all the details. Liquor, travel, all sorts of stuff. Stuff that a bishop should not be doing, at least not in the way he was doing it. Anyway, he gets bounced. So he's out now, and he's not even allowed to retire. He's not even allowed to live in the diocese. He's got to live elsewhere. Now, he has since died, and he made some restitution, as I understand it. But I could imagine, I wouldn't want to imagine, but I could imagine being one of the faithful in a diocese like that, where you find out that the money that you have been faithfully putting into the collection basket has been going to for the bishop to live a double life on your dime. That would be very irksome, wouldn't you think? And I could see why some people might have at that point said, I'm not going to give any money to the diocese until I know for sure that this problem has been resolved. I don't object to that if somebody has that reaction to it. Is that what you're driving at, Rick?
7: Yes, sir. Yeah, I just feel like it's okay to open the door to some healthy protests. You're right. I mean, we don't need to start a church tomorrow and act like this is the first time we have the right to feel offended. Well, essentially, a part of us probably has. We are starting a new rock internally to know it doesn't matter externally what goes on, because social media is only, so new. But
5: it fans the flames.
7: Yeah.
5: I have to press on, Rick. I do appreciate your thoughtful questions. Thank you. And I hope I hit the mark in terms of responding to what you're referring to. Thank you for that. Let's go to Sally now in McAllen, Texas. Hi, Sally.
1: Hello.
5: Yes, hi.
1: Hi. I'm wondering about the SSPX priests and wondering if where they hold their masses at those parishes, are there some sort of advertisement that they're SSPX priests at their parishes, and the parishes that they have mass at.
5: Are you asking how could somebody know if this were an SSPX chapel? Is that what you mean?
1: Yes, and yeah. My other question is, are those parishes owned by the Catholic Church?
5: Okay, good. Two good questions. I'll begin by saying I have never set foot inside of an SSPX chapel, so I can't say from any personal experience, and I don't know that I've ever... I don't even know that I've ever seen one. Maybe I've driven by one, never knew it. But so I don't know. I just genuinely don't know if there's a sign out front that says Society of St. Pius X. Maybe there is. Maybe there's a marquee or something that would identify it. I've just never been to one. I have no intention of ever going to one. But for that reason, I can't say that I know one way or the other. But I'm guessing probably it would say that, or if you looked at a bulletin, and it would probably say, in this district of the Society of St. Pius X, or some identifiable way like that. That's my guess. I think you'd also probably know it immediately because it would be markedly different. All the women would be wearing veils, and the girls too. There'd be some other outward signs that you could probably tell. I'm certain that they wouldn't. But then again, I could be wrong because I've never been in one. But I'm pretty confident they wouldn't have a picture of the Pope in the vestibule of their chapel. That's just a wild guess on my part. And then your second question was, are they owned by the Catholic Church? No. By definition, because the SSPX does not in any practical way, any meaningful way, see itself under the authority of the local Catholic bishop, none of their chapels would have anything to do with the local diocese. So they would be owned, I presume, by the SSPX as a corporation or whatever, corporations they use to do such things. I'm pretty sure that's where those assets would be owned. They're not congregational, so it's not as though the congregation who's there owns the building and the land. It would be the SSPX, but certainly not the Catholic Church. It would be really strange if they were to, on the one hand, not accept the authority of the local bishop, but on the other hand, allow the local bishop to have some ownership, not personally, but, by virtue of being the bishop. So I think I can safely say that, no, those are owned by the SSPX. All righty. Thank you for that email. I'm sorry. Thank you for that call, Sally. We're going to take a break, and we'll come back to more. The number is 888-914-9149. If you're planning to buy a new car, I got a tip for you about something you can expect to see in new motor vehicles. They're here now, and more of it's coming soon. You're probably not going to like it. Cyrus didn't like it when I told him about it. I don't like it. But I'll tell you what it is right after this.

0: well, what does the left love? The left loves the environment. And it's killing the environment. It's in our water. Tests in other countries show that endocrine blockers from chemical abortion pills are in the water.
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2: Hello, I'm Archbishop Gregory Hartmeier from the Archdiocese of Atlanta. 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Inspired by this confidence, I fly unto you, O Virgin of Virgins, my Mother. To you do I come, before you I stand, sinful and sorrowful. O Mother of the Word incarnate, despise not my petitions, but in your mercy hear and answer me. Amen.
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1: Yeah, good old The Cars, man. They were great. They released their debut album in 1978, the year I graduated from high school, the year I started college. Did I tell you that I'm reading a book about them? It's a biography of The Cars, Cyrus.
2: You mentioned it a couple weeks ago.
1: Did I?
2: You finish it yet?
1: I'm almost there. It's a 500-page book by Bill Janovitz. He's, I guess he's like a music critic guy. I never heard of him before. But the book is called The Cars, Let the Stories Be Told. And Let the Stories Be Told is a line from one of the Cars songs.
2: Well, so they're such a fun band, and it, you know, it's poppy, and it they just sound like they're having so much fun. I bet it was a really fun band to be in.
1: I would think so. I mean, you know, that old saying, familiarity breeds contempt. I must say, in a way, I kind of wish I didn't know some of the backstory for some of these, mainly the main guy, Rick Ocasek, may he rest in peace. You see the public persona in the music and the music videos and such, but very few people really know the inner workings. I wouldn't have known if I hadn't picked up this 500-page biography, which I am very much enjoying, actually. But when you see more deeply into the personalities involved, even though the music's great, sometimes you say, oh, that wasn't nice. That wasn't good. But yeah, look at them.
2: Wait, so, rock stars not being nice and good? What?
1: I know.
2: Get out of here.
1: Hard to imagine. Unlike radio people who are always nice.
2: That's different.
1: Yeah, it is different. So let's keep going. 888-914-9149. Before we get to the phones, just to make good on this promise that I made you. So here's what's coming. It is here already to some extent if you have a new car. This is from Yahoo News in the finance department. What are called advanced driver distraction warning systems. Now, right now, this is something that is maybe happening a little bit faster in the UK and also across the European Union, where these systems now are mandatory in all the new cars that are being sold. And what it amounts to is it's a system of monitoring devices, including cameras, that will, among other things, it will look at, you know, your speed, hard braking, all kinds of things like that, almost like a black box in a commercial jetliner. They're not black technically, but we call it a black box. This will monitor your driving to the point where it will actually map your face and focus on your face, your eyes, and it will phone home to the mothership if it sees you not looking at the road, not, you know, paying attention. You look down, you're fiddling with your phone, you're reaching into the glove compartment, you drop something in the floor so you're driving while you reach down, anything like that. The goal here is to zap you so that you won't do those things. And this technology is rolling out, and it is, as I say, already part of some of the newer cars here in these United States. It's certainly a big thing in Europe right now. So just FYI, now there is, Cyrus, in fact, you helped me with this. Thank you for that. We were looking at what are some of the, so the article talks about benefits, like you don't get into a car crash. That's a benefit. You keep your eyes on the road. People are going to get to their destination safely without injury, without death. That's a good thing. I'm all in favor of that. I like that for me. But Cyrus, you took the extra mile, or you went the extra mile, and you were looking at what are some of the negatives? What are some of the harms that could happen?
2: The Yahoo article. The Yahoo article was only positive. It was totally selling on the convenience and how wonderful it is to always be watched and listened to. And I'm like,
1: wait a minute.
2: Always.
1: I like to always be listened to. I have a little radio show.
2: When you're driving down the highway, if people are listening
1: to this radio show while they're in their car, yeah, I like that.
2: No, when you're in your car.
1: I've been known to listen to the show in my car.
2: Do you want people listening to your private conversation?
1: No, that I do not want.
2: No. Or maybe when you go into confession, do you want to take your phone in there with you?
1: I don't even take the phone in for that reason.
2: Because you know the phone is listening.
1: Yes.
2: So we're getting to a point where we have constant surveillance.
1: That's true.
2: I mean, George Orwell I mean, it's a classic. This is classic 1984 stuff.
1: Yeah.
2: So there are some.
1: Do you think that negatives. If he had come out with a George Orwell grill, it would have sold as well as the George Foreman grill?
2: No, I don't think it would have sold as well.
1: Probably not.
2: No.
1: Okay.
2: Yeah.
1: Please proceed, sir.
2: So do you want to hear some of these negatives?
1: Yes. Yeah. So what I want to give you the credit. So you said there's, you know, what is the other side of the story? Because it's all rah, rah, sis, boom, bah. Isn't this great? Cameras in your car watching your every move.
2: Yep.
1: And then you said, well, there's got to be some downsides.
2: That's right. And this is, it's important to look at what's happening in other countries because it's coming our way. So it's kind of like a wave.
1: Something wicked this way comes.
2: You can see this wave heading our way. And the more we know about it, the more we can prepare ourselves.
1: Yeah.
2: So some of the problems with being constantly watched in your car. So you could have frequent false positives and annoyance. So systems often trigger incorrectly. So, you know, during normal glances at the mirror, are you looking at the instrument panels, whatever.
1: Checking your hair in the mirror.
2: I know you like to put on your makeup as you drive into work every
1: How
2: morning.
1: Dare you, sir? That is a lie.
2: So that can lead to irritating alerts that distract drivers instead of helping them.
1: Okay.
2: All right.
1: Now, if you're a lady, I mean, I'm a man, but yeah, I guess, because I've seen women putting on makeup. Sorry, ladies, but I have seen
2: it. I've seen it too. I've seen someone eating a bowl of cereal. A bowl of cereal, like with milk.
1: No makeup application in the car because they will see that.
2: All right. And then there's the driver distraction from the system itself, like loud beeps, there's haptic feedback, escalating warnings. Can you pull your attention from the road?
1: Okay.
2: So you have, there's also privacy. This is really the big one. Privacy and surveillance concerns. So in-cabin cameras continuously monitor your eye gaze, your head position, and your behavior. How does it do that?
1: But they're certainly not listening to what you're saying.
2: No.
1: They would never do that,
2: would they?
1: Nothing
2: to be concerned. Why would a corporation that does not have your best interests in mind, never forget corporations don't care about you.
1: By the way, I just thought of something. So in 2001, A Space Odyssey, Hal could lip read. Don't forget that. Remember when they go into the pod to get away from Hal?
2: He could lip read.
1: He knew exactly what they were saying.
2: He was monitoring behavior.
1: Yeah.
2: 100%. Yeah. Yep. So this raises the big brother fears of data collection. And even if its processing is local and recording is not required, you know it is. That's like the Google saying, we don't listen to you. Or Apple saying, and then a couple years later, it's like, well, we have been listening to you.
1: Well, like that audio that we've played before, I think maybe a couple of months ago, where the guy's talking to, I think it's Meta or it's one of those, and he says, okay, stop listening now. And then the AI says, okay, I've stopped listening, which means that it was listening. If you have that might be fun to play that. Any other harms or negatives that people need to be aware of?
2: Yeah, there's a couple here. I'll just post them. I'll post the Yahoo article so you can read that, and then I'll post some of these negative things that we came across too. So
1: my question to you, and thank you for that, is knowing what you know, would you buy, just all other things being equal, let's say money is no object, it's not a consideration, but that cool new car that would look really great in your driveway, would you buy a new car that has all of these surveillance apparatuses in it?
2: How funny you should ask, because my car is falling apart. So I've had it for a very long time, and it's literally like falling apart. It's like, okay, I hate spending money so much. I'm like, all right, I need to get a new car. And this will be one of the things that determines if I buy a car or not, because I refuse to be watched and listened to while I'm driving.
1: Yeah.
2: I like to sing along to music while I'm driving, and I don't need anyone hearing that. No one wants to hear that, Patrick.
1: I would see it, though. I wouldn't necessarily hear it. I'd press mute. If I were the guy back at the mothership, you know, watching Cyrus singing in the car. I see that a lot too. If you look in your rearview mirror, somebody pulls up behind you at a stoplight, and he or she is the only person in the car.
2: I love
1: singing away.
2: I love seeing that. That actually totally makes my day.
1: Yeah.
2: When I see someone just they're in it and their hands are, well, hopefully one hand's on the wheel, but they're basically dancing and singing in their car. Mm-hmm. That's awesome.
1: Yeah.
2: Brings me joy.
1: Ah, brave new world that we live in. So, all right. Well, thank you for that, Cyrus. Thanks for looking up the negatives. And I guess I'm going to be driving used cars for the rest of my life.
2: I know, right? Yeah. It's making those old trucks look that much better.
1: Yeah. And when the EMP hits and wipes out all the electronics, if you have an old truck or an old vehicle, you know, that is what would it be? You know, when all the cars have the motherboards.
2: From the 1900s?
1: Yeah.
2: Doesn't that sound old
1: now? If you have that, it does, yeah. If you have that, maybe you'll make it. 888-914-9149. Let's go to Mike in White Bear Lake, Minnesota. Hi, Mike.
3: Hey, how you doing, Patrick?
1: Doing well, thank you. Are you on speakerphone, perhaps? It sounds a little echoey.
3: No, I don't think so.
1: Okay. All right. So
3: my question is, with this whole SSPX thing, it almost appears to me, or it seems like it's kind of a Catholic version of Protestantism.
1: How so? I don't want to prime the pump here. I'm just curious what your thought is.
3: You know, whoever doesn't like what's happening in the church, and so they, in some respects, kind of splinter off. Although, you know, they believe in the you know, the mm-hmm. original Latin rite, you know. It just kind of seems to me like that's, I don't know, kind of what's happening.
1: Well, I think I can follow the trajectory of your thought here, that it is, in some ways, there's a similarity there, because like Luther, Calvin, both of whom were Catholic priests and went rogue, and others, where if a figure says, I know better than the church has made a mistake, the church is in crisis, therefore I'm going to carry on with my way of understanding things. And in their cases, they thought they were reforming the church. Turns out they were actually just leaving the church. So I do see that there is a perhaps a superficial comparison between those two. I know, just in terms of my own conversations and things, I know that the SSPX would be extremely indignant for you to say that they're like Protestants. Although I grant the point that you're making, they would say, no, we're not being Protestant. We're staying firm and true to the tradition of the Catholic Church. It's the rest of the church, the conciliar church, so-called, the post-Vatican II church, the modernist church, you know, all the epithets that they use. They're the ones that have left the true faith, not us. We're the ones who are maintaining the true, unadulterated Catholic faith. So, although I do see the similarity that you're making, that would fall upon deaf ears for those right. in the SSPX, because they see it exactly the opposite. Now, I believe they're wrong, but they would hear your comment and laugh, because they'd say, look how out of it Mike is. Look how ignorant Mike is. He doesn't even understand what's really going on here if he thinks that we're the Protestants.
3: Hmm. No.
1: So what's the solution? The solution is, you do what St. Francis of Assisi did 800 years ago when he was called by the Lord to rebuild the church because it was in great disarray. And he didn't attack the church. And he didn't, you know, as a renegade, leave the church. He worked humbly and quietly within the church and accomplished his mission given by God. That's why he's a great saint. Mm-hmm. Because he remained a faithful Catholic. And he always recognized Jesus is the Savior of the church, not me. He needs me to help him rebuild the church, so I'll help him do that, but I'm not the Savior of the church. The SSPX certainly isn't the Savior of the church. Jesus is.
3: Yeah. Stay on there, like you say.
1: Yeah, stay on that rock. It'll be okay. Yeah, go ahead, Mike, sorry.
3: I find that the more I learn, the more questions I have, not the more answers.
1: Mm-hmm.
3: So, I don't know. I just think there's a streak of arrogance with some of the people that are involved in that.
1: We really should, and I don't mean this as a put down. Often when people say, "I'll pray for you," what they mean is you're a jerk and you really need mm-hmm. prayers. I don't mean it in that sense at all. I really genuinely say, let us pray for the church. Let us pray yeah. for these brothers and sisters who think they've found a solution to real problems and they don't realize that this is not a solution. Let's pray for all of us. Let's pray for the church. Let's pray for the Pope. Let's pray for unity that Jesus wanted. It's going to take a miracle, I think, but Jesus can work miracles. Thanks, Mike.
4: Keep going.
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6: How much time would you spend to have nine angels by your side as you approach Holy Communion? 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In 1851, Pope Pius IX approved the vision of Antonio d'Astenac, in which St. Michael promised that those who pray the St. Michael Chapel in his honor would be escorted by an angel from each of the nine choirs whenever they approach Holy Communion. 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
1: There never will be, and probably never has been, the perfect time to come into the Catholic Church. And if things are in an uproar, okay. Your time to be in the Catholic Church is during a time of uproar. If it's relatively calm or tranquil, then that's God's plan for you. But come on in. The water's terrible. One other analogy that I found helpful is that of Noah's Ark. Everybody who got on the Ark was saved. And those who didn't get on the ark, they all died. And imagine what it would have been like to be on the ark. Big waves, lots of noise, probably very damp. And that stench. I can't even imagine it, much less try to get a good sleep on the ark of Noah. And yet, I would rather be on the ark than to go body surfing, which is the only alternative. It didn't work out for those people. I'm Catholic. I'm never going to leave. Is it a messy place? Yeah. Part of the mess is mine, too. So I'm a contributing factor, but I'm trying.
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1: All right, let's keep going. 888-914-9149. This is a note from Ellie. She says, when is pride okay? I know that you're proud of your new PhD. I'm sorry. I know you're proud of your new PhD, son. I would be too. But if pride is the root of all sin, why is it okay to be proud of your son? And why is it okay for us to be proud of anything? Thank you for answering. I love your show. Thank you for the question. I guess I would put it this way. In a way similar to how St. Thomas in his treatise on the virtues, takes up the question of anger and points out that anger often, but not always, is a sin. This kind of the word pride can be understood in two different ways. One way that would be sinful, of course, and then in a way that would not be sinful, but is taking a justified satisfaction and happiness in something that is not self-aggrandizing. So you can be proud of your children because you are pleased and happy to see if they do something good, something beneficial, something noteworthy. And that wouldn't be sinful because that's not the kind of pride that is self-centered, self-seeking. The nature of the pride that St. Thomas talks about as the chief of the capital sins is a corrupted kind of pride. It's in a way like anger is corrupted when it's wrathful, when it seeks retribution and harm to the other person. That kind of anger, fury, a desire to destroy, to repay, to injure, that kind of anger is sinful. But the anger that rouses you in righteous indignation to defend somebody who needs defending, that would not be sinful. So that's the way I would try to answer this in short form, would be to say the various pride, I think too highly of myself, or have you ever met somebody who thinks he's the smartest guy in whatever room he happens to be in? I've known some people like that. It's obnoxious, especially when you realize that they're not really all as smart as they think they are. It's all the more obnoxious. But that kind of overweening pride in oneself, that is the way, and that's one way at least that we can sin. There are other forms of it. But to look at something that your son or your daughter did or your country did, to be proud of your country, for example, patriotism is a legitimate form of pride, not in the sinful sense, of course, but to take that justified satisfaction in something that isn't worshiping at the altar of oneself. I hope that helps. That's at least my take on that. Thank you for that. This is from Anonymous, who says, I was divorced almost 5 years ago and married for 32 years with two children. I was married and divorced civilly in she tells me, the diocese. I now reside in a different diocese. I want to pursue an annulment, and I would like to talk with somebody who knows the specifics of the process and canon law. Can you provide me with contacts? I'm afraid I can't. So what I can do, however, is you've mentioned the different dioceses that I didn't mention on the air. But what I would do is go online, go to the website for that diocese that you're in now, and contact them. Phone up the marriage tribunal, and you're going to get it. Most likely, you're going to get a secretary. Explain the situation. Here's what I'm looking to do, and see if there's an opportunity to have a conversation with maybe one of the canon lawyers. I think what's likely to happen, probably far more likely to happen, is they will say, well, in your parish where you go to Mass on Sunday, there is an advocate assigned for these kind of marriage or annulment petitions, and that advocate would be the first person you would talk to. It's possible many parishes have an advocate designated at the level of the parish, but some don't. So it would be at the level of either another parish, a larger parish perhaps, or it could be at the diocese. But that's your point of contact. So get in touch with them, and they'll tell you the next steps. Thank you. Let's go to Patrick now in Trenton, New Jersey. Hello, Patrick.
9: Hi, Patrick. Thanks for taking my call.
1: Yeah, you're welcome.
9: Okay. Yeah, I can do a discussion with a woman regarding the Trinity. And, I mean, thanks to you, I've become fairly decent. I'm fairly good at being evangelizing and... Mm-hmm. I'm not terrible. She kind of stumped me, and I know it's fairly easy. So where exactly does the Father, God the Father, stem from? Like, is that Bible? Is that in the Bible? Like, God the Father. We all know it's God the Son, Jesus. But God the Father, where did that start at, and where does it say that?
1: Sure. Well, I mean, that's one thing you could do very easily would be to do a word search for the word Father in the New Testament And that kind of thing is easily done online, for example. But Jesus repeatedly in the Gospels talks about God as Father. So perhaps most notably in Matthew chapter 6, where he gives us the Our Father, he's being asked by his disciples, Lord, teach us to pray. So what does he say? When you pray, pray like this, Our Father who art in heaven. So he designates the first person of the Trinity as Father. Now, this is a revelation that was unknown, at least in any specific way. This is a revelation that was unknown to God's people before that time. So Jesus, in his revelation of himself as God, the Logos, the second person of the Trinity, takes us deeper into the reality of the Trinity so that we see that God is called Father, Jesus is the Son, and the Holy Spirit is also called God. So the Father is called God, the Son is called God, the Holy Spirit is called God. But Jesus himself repeatedly refers to God

0: I'm just now forgetting the name of it, the Angelicum, the Pontifical University in Rome, known as the Angelicum. He has written widely on this topic. And so if you were to look him up, Father Thomas Joseph White, OP, he has a tome of a book on the Trinity, and it gets into so many important but subtle details. I have a feeling you'd really enjoy that.
1: I'm sorry, what was his name again?
0: Thomas Joseph White, OP. OP stands for Order of Preachers. He's a Dominican. He's an American, and he's a convert. I believe he was, if I'm not mistaken, I believe he was a Baptist before he converted to the Catholic faith. And now he's one of the top theological intellectuals in the church right now. He's a real good guy. He's in the Hillbilly Thomas, too. You ever heard of them?
1: No.
0: Oh, no. You should check them out. Look up Hillbilly Thomists. It's, I don't know, half a dozen Dominican friars from the eastern province, the province of St. Joseph. And they play fiddles. They play bluegrass. So fiddles and guitars, and it's a lot of fun, really. And they've released some albums, and they're all in their Dominican garb, their white habits, and they're playing away, and they sound great. If you like bluegrass, I think you'll like the Hillbilly Thomists.
1: Awesome. It sounds interesting.
0: Okay. Well, that's my parting gift to you, Patrick. Thank you. Appreciate that. 888-914-9149. This is a note from Kalen, and Kalen, not our Kalen, not that Kalen. People are saying, who? A young woman who used to work on the program with us, her name was Kalen, and a super lady. She's gone on to other things. I won't say greater things, because this is pretty great, but she's great. But it's not that Kalen. So anyway, this Kalen is in Indiana, and she says, I'm hoping you can help me discern this question. Is there another way to support the arts without supporting all the junk that goes with it? I used to be an artist myself, but now that I'm a parent to young children, most of my creative energy goes into my vocation of the married life. Art continues to be an important part. Art continues to be important to me, and I try to support other artists, but things have become so political now that I feel it's becoming harder and harder to separate the art from the artist. In the past, as long as the artwork itself wasn't political, I was fine purchasing from them, but I've begun to wonder if I was correct in my thinking. Some recent examples I've seen are a children's book author putting, quote, passionate about reproductive justice in their bio, or a science illustrator who usually sells illustrations of birds and trees putting, quote, trans rights stickers on their website store. She says, I've been a longtime listener, and I felt if anyone could answer this question, it would be you. Well, thank you for that confidence, Kalen. So, and she says, a little sign off here. She says, I love the show, and I always appreciate what you and Cyrus have to say. I'm looking forward to the album. Thank you, Kalen. Soon. We are too. What's our release date on the album, Cyrus?
2: That will be shown. The release date will be announced soon. Let's TBD. Put it that way. That's right. It's coming.
0: I think it's less than 2 weeks away. We should know the date.
2: I don't know if we're allowed to say the date. So I'm just
0: we're allowed.
2: Giving my lips.
0: It's our show. We can say the date. It's our show, our album. But yeah, it's coming, Kalen. So be on the lookout. And when it's ready to drop, as the kids say, we will definitely let you know how you can get it. It's going to be free. And in case anybody's wondering, Cyrus is not playing the flute or the drums or the bongos, and I'm not on the bass guitar or anything else. This is AI music, but we wrote the lyrics to it.
2: And neither of us are singing.
0: No, that's true. nobody would want that album. But it's going to be fun. 14 tracks.
2: And the cover is awesome.
0: Yeah, I kind of like the cover,
2: too. Yeah, it's very, very good.
0: It tells a story, doesn't it?
2: It does.
0: So, Kalen, as soon as we're ready and we've got all the specifics, we'll let you know, and then we'll tell you how you can get it. But it's coming soon. Thank you for that. Okay, so to your question. If, and this is just me, if I saw somebody in a children's book putting passionate about reproductive justice, I would not buy the book, because I would realize that this person is into something heinous and wicked, and that is mutilation.

0: mutilating children's bodies. That's, it should be criminalized. Certainly not celebrated, not permitted. For the time being, at least it is. So I would say absolutely not, just on principle. And if this person is passionate about reproductive justice, then as far as I'm concerned, the book is junk. Because if you have somebody with that destructive, irresponsible ideology writing a children's book, well, my presumption is that destructive, irresponsible ideology is going to be in the children's book. It's going to be part of the message. So I fling that out the window. If I had paid for it, but I wouldn't pay for it. So I wouldn't fling it out the window. Or a science illustrator who sells illustrations of birds and bees putting trans rights. I would say the same thing. Birds and trees, rather. Although probably the birds and the bees might be on the mind of that person. Then again, maybe not. So I would have compunction in that regard as well. So if somebody's going to jam it into my face by saying, I support this terrible, wicked, destructive ideology, then I'm going to say, all the more reason why I'm not going to buy your book. So that gets to your question. I mean, how do you support the art and separate it from the artist? My thinking is that if you can, great. Let's go back to the cars for a minute. I'm reading this 500. I mean, that is art. Okay, music is art. Just different kind of art. And I'm reading this biography. And as much as I like their music, I realize, like, you know, one of these guys who happened to be the main guy, the songwriter, not a nice guy. But even if I had known that, back in the day, I would have still bought Cars albums. I did buy them, but I didn't know anything about the Cars. I only knew what was on the album. I liked the music. And even today, I mean, and now that I know more about some of the personalities involved, most of these guys are fine. I guess all of them were basically fine, but this guy kind of rubs me the wrong way now. I'd still listen to their music. I wouldn't not listen to it. But if, let's say, the artist, like you're saying, is promoting abortion or promoting something like that, then just as a matter of principle, I wouldn't do it. There were bands back in, you know, the 2000s. You may remember this, Cyrus. I think Dave Matthews Band was one example of it. Never got into his music. And I was never tempted to because he was personally so outwardly, publicly, vocally pro-abortion. And other things, too, that I just said, I'm not going
1: to
0: bother.
1: Yeah, U2 comes to mind.
0: Ugh, don't get me started.
1: Yeah.
0: And I know that I'm like a minority of one because everybody loves U2.
1: No, two.
0: We're a minority of two.
1: At least two of us.
0: Yeah. Not my cup of tea. Not that they don't have a couple of good songs, but I mean, I know that some people are rolling their eyes like, are you out of your mind? How can you not like U2? Do I even want to get into this? I probably don't. It's the artist that irks me. I mean, you got the other guys in there, but Bono. I've heard it both ways. How does he say it?
1: Don't care.
0: It's not even a real name. Come on, man. The Edge. Please. See, you got me started, Cyrus. You got me started. Nobody wants that. Because now I'm bursting bubbles. People who love you too are saying, I never thought Patrick Madrid could stoop so low. He doesn't like you too? What? I'm sorry. So Popcorn Trail. Okay, yeah. So supporting artists, that would be my take on it. So if you're asking for my advice would be, if you find an artist and the art is good and you like what's being done and you don't know anything egregious about that artist, and there's no compelling reason for you to look it up and find out what it might be, if there's anything, I would say just go forward and support and buy, etc. But again, just my advice for what it's worth. If you come across an artist who you might otherwise like and appreciate, and yet that artist is now an activist and is actively promoting something that you as a believer cannot countenance, then I would say boycott. Doesn't mean you have to do that, but it seems like a good thing to do. Not mandatory, though. Cyrus, who can you think of? Anybody else besides you two?
1: You know, I was actually thinking about, this has happened a couple times. It's happened with a movie and a book that I wanted to read. Two yeah. totally separate entities. And I looked up, you know, not like a plot synopsis, but, you know, what, who likes it? And yeah. with both of these particular products, they were heavily supported by the trans community. Uh-huh. And I was like, I don't want to watch yeah. some trans movie. I get enough of the message. Like the yeah. it's the message is constantly being shoved down my throat with almost all TV and movies and any kind of media. And I watched it anyway, and it was an awesome movie. And it had nothing mm. for me to do about what all of these, you know, the LGBT the alphabet people. Yeah, the alphabet people. Mm. What they loved about it, that's not what resonated with me in the movie. And so I was trying to reflect on, okay, I can see how, if I was looking at it through their eyes, I guess I can see, but that doesn't mean they get to take that art away from me, because art is what it means to the individual. Yeah. It's like an artist can't tell me what their art means. It's what does it mean to me when I look at a painting or a movie or listen to a music? Mm-hmm. What's it filling up my heart and my head with?
0: Right.
1: Not their intention. Does that make sense?
0: I think so, yeah. I mean, I resonate with that. So to make sure I understand the outcome here, so even though you were put off at first by right. the advocacy, when you saw the movie, you weren't bothered by, because the advocacy didn't make it into the movie. Is that right?
1: Right, yeah, because the movie really wasn't about that. They had taken, it's kind of like the rainbow. Like they took the rainbow, but they didn't really take it. They just use it. And
0: yeah.
1: I still like rainbows. It. I'm not... They can't take.
0: Well,
1: the
0: you do wear those rainbow suspenders to work from time to time.
1: That's right.
0: That's always fun.
1: Yeah.
0: Hey, here's Cyrus. Rainbow suspenders. I actually, believe it or not, in the 19th, when I was in high school, when Mork and Mindy came on
1: TV,
0: that's
1: what I was thinking.
0: I had a pair of rainbow suspenders, just like Robin Williams did, because they were selling like hotcakes, and I thought that's cool.
1: And they are cool.
0: I don't have them anymore.
1: Yeah, they can't. Just because some other group that I don't agree with likes something doesn't mean I have to dislike it.
0: Would you wear a pair of rainbow suspenders to Walmart today, 2026?
1: I don't wear suspenders.
0: But to answer the question. you wouldn't.
1: I wouldn't.
0: Oh, man. I mean, yeah, you're right. That got co-opted so hard.
1: Yeah, but still, that's an extreme example.
0: Oh, before we go to the break, you just jogged my memory. I just thought of something that, you know, the lady who just wrote the email that I responded to, this is an addendum to it. Only one time in my life have I seen Paul McCartney in concert. I wish that had been more, but it was only one time. Love Paul McCartney. I think anybody who knows me knows that. We're tired of hearing about it, Patrick. Okay. You and I were at the same concert in Green Bay back in, what was it, 2015 or 2017, something like that.
1: I think it
0: was 2015, yeah. At a certain point in the concert, he and the band, they pick up these big flags, and there's the rainbow gay pride flag, there's the trans flag, there's the U.S. flag, there's probably the flag of whatever state that he happens to be in. So in this case, it would have been the flag of the great state of Wisconsin. And they're marching around the stage while a song is going on, waving these flags, including the gay pride flag and the trans flag. And that was, for me, that was like a real, real disappointment moment. Like, come on, Paul. Come on. You don't need to do this. I wish you hadn't done this. But you know what? It wouldn't stop me from listening to his music, because I'm separating the artist from the art, which I think that's the question the lady was asking. So, yes, there are times when I think it is justifiable to compartmentalize, and at times when it's not.
1: Yeah,
0: and finding that line can be difficult. Yeah, go ahead.
1: That's perfect. And that also goes, I was watching a show with my wife, and the main character is miserable, and she's pregnant, and so she has an abortion. And then all of her problems went away. Yeah. And I was like, this is ridiculous. And we turned it off. It was like, this is not, this is so far from reality. And
0: propaganda.
1: And it was pure pro-abortion propaganda. Mm-hmm. That so there's an example of the art spoke to me in a way that, well, I wouldn't call this art, but the message was not for me. I'm like, I'm not going to subject myself to this nonsense.
0: Right.
1: So I stopped.
0: Yeah. Good for you, man. All right. Well, look at the time. You're thinking about those rainbow suspenders.
1: I can't wait to get a pair.
0: Yeah, that was like a different planet in 1977. Okay, we'll be right back.

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2: If there's one thing atheists and theists can agree on, it's the fact that we've all felt the problem of God's hiddenness and have cried out, "Where are you, God?" The difference, however, is atheists think this is a reason to reject God and theists don't. Why? Well, first, God is not entirely hidden. Sure, we can't know he exists by seeing or touching him, but we can know he exists through logic and reason. There's also good reason to believe God has revealed himself through Jesus of Nazareth. If Jesus is raised from the dead, then everything he said is true. Second, God's in-your-face presence wouldn't necessarily make things better. Even on the natural level, we don't like overbearing parents. 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So while God's partial hiddenness is a mystery, it's not a good reason to embrace atheism. 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
5: I got a real kick out of this email that came in during the break. This is from Jeff. Well, I got to set the stage here. So I've written a ton of articles. You hear me mention them if it's something pertinent to a topic on the show. And a lot of the articles actually are from this show where people ask questions. Sometimes it's many, many questions about the same thing. So either we'll write a new article, or in any case, I have these articles that deal with things from the show. And I typically will write something new or post something new about once a week, sometimes a little more often than that, but you know, typically about once a week. So the most recent article I wrote, and these articles alternate between apologetics related things and also like true stories of things that happened to me or happened to me. And there are a lot of those on there in which I'm describing some incident that took place in my own life. Well, the most recent article that I posted is called "Are You an FBI Agent?" And I'll explain in a moment why it's called that. There's a very good reason why the article is called "Are You an FBI Agent?" So a few minutes ago, I got this email from Jeff, and he says, I just wanted to take a second and say, you got me. I was checking my emails yesterday, and I saw this headline, and I froze because Jeff is an FBI agent. And then... And that's in the subject line of the email. So whenever I post a new article, anybody who subscribes, the subscriptions are free. You're not paying for anything. There's no money exchange. But when you subscribe, then automatically you will get whatever the next article is. Every time there's a new article, it immediately comes to you, so you don't have to wonder where they are. It just comes to you. So that's what he's talking about. So he says... He froze because he's looking at his emails and this headline is in the subject, are you an FBI agent? He is an FBI agent. So then he says, I investigated. I like how he used that word. So I investigated, he says, and the email to see that it came from your Substack. Not many make me freeze and check something out more cautiously. So thank you for the unexpected laughs. And he says, good article, daily listener, love the show, keep going. Hello to Cyrus.
7: That is awesome. That is really funny.
5: Yeah, that, well, that when he said, I am an FBI agent, that got my attention.
7: Yeah. So well, you could say the FBI is listening to you.
5: Somebody from the FBI is monitoring
7: the
5: show.
7: They're monitoring the show.
5: Every day.
7: They're investigating the show. Yeah.
5: And my email.
7: Investigate Patrick Madrid.
5: They're investigating my emails. 888. Well, thank you, Jeff. That made me happy, made me smile. I appreciate that. So, and it'd be like Jeff, if you want these articles to come to you automatically, all you have to do is hit subscribe and you don't pay for anything. Obviously, everything's free, but that way you'll get them straight away. This is a note from Michael, and he says, did you hear that Paul McCartney performed at Taylor Swift's wedding this past weekend at Madison Square Garden? I did not hear that. Did not know that.
7: We had gone 487 days without saying Taylor Swift on the air.
5: Oh.
7: Back to zero.
5: Was it only that?
7: It was only that long.
5: Yeah.
7: All right.
5: It's nice to be
7: able to. I'll restart the counter.
5: All right. Here is a note from Ben. He says, I really enjoyed your comparison between the SSPX situation and jumping off Noah's Ark. Can you shed a little light on the difference between the SSPX and the other rites or Orthodox groups of the church? I wonder if by Orthodox, are you referring to the Eastern Orthodox churches, perhaps? They're not in the church, but he says, also, my brother shared this 80s rock rendition of the Mr. Rogers Show that I thought would be great for some new bumper music. Thanks for all you do. And he sent me a YouTube link. So thank you. I appreciate that, Ben. I'm not familiar with the Mr. Rogers thing. But I will task Cyrus to take a look at that. So the SSPX, Society of St. Pius X, we've talked a fair bit about them in recent days. But they're not a rite in the church, R-I-T-E, the way, say, the Byzantine rite or the Chaldean rite or the Melkite rite or the Maronite rite among the different rites are in the Catholic Church. So the SSPX is a group that was formed around Archbishop Marcel Lefebvre in the aftermath of Vatican II. And it has had a very rocky relationship with the Catholic Church because of the, I guess you would say, the demands, probably for lack of a better word, that the demands that the SSPX makes on the church in terms of autonomy and a rejection of Vatican II, in particular in the areas of ecumenism and religious liberty and most importantly, perhaps the Mass, the new Mass they don't like. The new Mass, they say, is, if not invalid, they say it's very harmful and can lead people away from Jesus, etc., etc. So they're not like any of these other rites. Those rites aforementioned are, they're I don't want to redundantly use the word rite, but in this context, this rite is a church, you might say small c, that is inside the Catholic Church, meaning that it is an expression of the Catholic Church in a place that has its own unique way of celebrating the divine liturgy, for example, the way it celebrates what we would call the Mass. The sacraments are the same. The teachings are the same. They're in the church. They're in communion with the Bishop of Rome. They are Catholic in every sense of the word, but they have a unique historical liturgical background that is designated by them being a rite, R-I-T-E. The SSPX is not that. So without being redundant here, they are this group that its status, at least until the last several days, is ambiguous, difficult, problematic. There are a lot of different words that are used for it. And I presume, especially given all of the counter-arguments that are being raised, that the churches or the popes or the dicastery for the doctrine of the faith, that the formulation of and the announcement of and the way it was presented about the excommunications, the SSPX people are pushing back really hard, saying that's invalid, you didn't write it the right way, you didn't say the right thing, you didn't use the technical terms, therefore it's not real. We don't recognize it as a legitimate excommunication. So what I foresee, actually I wouldn't say I foresee this, but I could imagine that the Pope might say, all right, okay, you got me on that one. So here is the revised version in which all their arguments, the reasons that they say that this is not a legitimate excommunication, now all those loopholes get closed. So for those who are listening and wondering what I mean by that, one of the arguments is that the dicastery, formerly known as the Congregation for the Doctrine of the Faith, now it's the Dicastery for the Doctrine of the Faith. It's a Vatican dicastery. One argument is that that they don't have the authority to legislate this. And they say that the note that was issued is legally weak. That's one argument. Another one is they say that the distinction between schism and disobedience under the church's law is uncertain. Another argument that they make is that there in this announcement, there was no individual process given for priests. In fact, there was. The process was, I read the process on the show, I guess it would have been Monday. But that is another objection. Another objection they raise is that Canon 1335 subsection 2 keeps, or at least seems to allow for these chapels that the SSPX has to stay open. Another argument that they make is that you've got the problem now because the Misericordia et Misera that Pope Francis issued, permitting the SSPX to have faculties to hear confessions and to officiate at weddings, that was not revoked. Therefore, that seems to still be enforced. Therefore, how can we be technically schismatics if the faculties are still technically in force for us to do these things? So one way that this could be resolved, one way, there are other ways perhaps, but one way would be if this document were to be issued as a motu proprio in which Pope Leo were to simply fix all of those holes, plug all of those holes, so that the delict of schism and the declaration of the penalty for the delict of schism, delict is a canon law term for a crime, a canonical crime, it wouldn't be difficult if the Pope were to decide, okay, all right, you didn't like the first time? All right, I will acknowledge perhaps that there were some ambiguities, but we'll fix that. And then word it in such a way that there is no wiggle room anymore. I'd hate to see that happen for the same reason that I hated to see things come to this point, because, you know, even though, you know, they can be a very difficult group of people, the SSPX folks nonetheless are my brothers and sisters in Christ. And I don't want to see them hurting like this. I don't want to see them cutting themselves off from the life of the church. I would hope and pray that there can be a peaceful solution. I don't know what that solution is. But a solution would be given all this hoopla and rejection of the statement that was made, if the Pope were to go back to the drawing board, so to speak, and plug all those holes and then say, okay, if you didn't like the first one, here's this one, and there is no wiggle room. And by your own arguments, you are now officially excommunicated. What a terrible thing that would be. But that could happen. You never know. 888-914-9149. How about, how about Dolores in Whittier, California? Hi, Dolores.
8: I'm in Whittier, California. Yeah.
5: Yes, you are.
8: Now, who am I speaking with now?
5: My name is Patrick Madrid. Nice to meet you.
8: Oh, you are Patrick. Okay, good.
5: I am he.
8: Okay, here is what bothers me. Okay. Every time, I mean, for many years, this has been bothering me. Women are always tagged as being the crook in the abortion problem. It's not just the women. In my experience, I've had in my work field, in my dating field, and my even my growing up field, it has been that the men are the pushy ones on the sexual actions. And they're the ones that cause these things to happen more than the women. Women usually, they have to bear the results. And so abortion's always on the woman as though she's the crook. And I don't see it as that way. I see it as the man started the whole thing. And I think that there would be a nice thing if they could control an erection or something similar to make it to be more on the iota on the man and the woman equal.
5: You know, as you're describing this, I'm reminded of that old saying. I'm sure you've heard it. It takes two to tango. Isn't that true?
8: Well, yeah, but they don't do that. They blame it on the woman, and I just think that's unfair.
5: Okay. Well, I hope. Yes, I understand what you're saying, Dolores, and I hope that in your own life you were not wounded by this. And if it happens that you were wounded by this, I can understand why you've got strong feelings about it. And I appreciate you taking a moment to give me a call.
8: Okay. There's no answer, though. I know I can't think of any kind of answer. But it just seems wrong to me that there is always the woman is the blame. And I just don't think that's right.
5: What about the women who freely choose the abortion? There are some women, maybe many, who freely choose the abortion. In fact, you know, this is the horrifying thing, or this is one of the horrifying things. What about all the many cases where the man, the father, desperately wants the child, desperately begs the woman not to go through with it, don't kill this child, and she does? Yeah. What about those situations?
8: Yeah, but that's not as big as the abortion issue, though. That's what I mean. There's a few.
5: No, that is a big issue in. And it's not in every case, obviously, but there are a significant number of cases where the man is seeking to save the life of the baby, and the woman is the one who says, nope, I'm going to have an abortion. What do you think about those?
8: I appreciate those men that want the child. That,
5: yes.
8: That's a good thing, yeah. But yeah. The woman is the one that...
5: Well, all I'm saying is that, so there's proof positive that it's not always the man who's the crook, and sometimes the woman is the one who freely chooses to do this. It's terrible, though, isn't it?
8: Well, yeah, but that's after she's already got the baby in her womb. She can't control that. Once it's there, you have to do something with it. So,
5: like give birth
8: or else
5: to,
8: leave it alone.
5: Give birth to the baby, yeah. But it takes two to tango, though. And we're not talking about rape here. We're just talking about two people who get together, and it takes two to tango. So the woman has a responsibility. Rape? It's not just the man, and this doesn't let men off the hook. But
8: no,
5: it takes both people.
8: Rape is often, though, the result and causes this. That's
5: very rarely.
8: One of the
5: it's very rare. Things. Numerically, I'm not saying that rape is rare, but pregnancy due to rape and in terms of the percentage of abortions that are the result of rape are very small compared to just people getting together.
8: My mother also had two abortions when she was young, and she did that because there was no law that she could do it legally, so she had to go to the illegal side of the world to get it. And those she lived through it. And but there was two children that I have a sister or brothers in heaven that Right. I hope that I'll see someday, but she had two that I never know. My mother had four living, and she had four of us. She's a great mother. She loved us all, and she treated us all very fairly. We all respected her highly, but she didn't even tell us that she had that till the end of her life.
5: God bless you, Dolores. I'm sure there's a lot of pain there, so I pray for healing. Thank you. I'll be right back.

0: There are tools that we have, and of course, the most important tool is prayer. And it's prayer to the God of life, the author of life, and we just can never give up on our conversations, give up in our state legislatures, give up in our churches. Life is worth the fight.
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2: Hello, this is Archbishop Bernard Hebda of the Archdiocese of St. Paul in Minneapolis. Let us pray. Remember, O most gracious Virgin Mary, that never was it known that anyone who fled to thy protection, implored thy help, or sought thy intercession was left unaided. Inspired with this confidence, I fly to thee, O Virgin of Virgins, my Mother. To thee do I come, before thee I stand, sinful and sorrowful. O Mother of the Word Incarnate, despise not my petitions, but in thy mercy hear and answer me. Amen.
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1: We are back. Let's go now to Lorena in Colton, California. Hello, Lorena.
2: Hi, good morning, Patrick.
1: Hi there. I know right where you are, right off the 10 freeway.
2: That's correct, Patrick. Yeah. So I'm just calling because I want to get a little bit of guidance and feedback from you spiritually.
1: I'll try.
2: I have my niece. She's my niece, and she's also my goddaughter. And she's going to be getting married, but it's a long-distance type of relationship. Okay. She is in California, and the gentleman does live in Guatemala.
1: Okay.
2: This is a
1: Have they met in person?
2: Situation. Yes, they've met in person a couple of times, but that's a couple of times.
1: Mm-hmm.
2: And the family, mom and dad, do know him, but only once. And the rest of the family, we just kind of know him based on a couple minutes conversation.
1: Okay.
2: So, and this is a fairly new situation for the entire family. So myself, I don't know what type of like questions to possibly ask, or me as her godmother, you know, how to spiritually and for the life kind of guide her.
1: Yeah. Let me ask a couple questions, Lorena. You sound like a great godmother, by the way, because you're looking out for your goddaughter, your niece. How old is she, first of all?
2: She's 22.
1: Okay. And how old is he?
2: He's 26.
1: Okay. And
2: then he can come to the U.S.
1: Uh-huh.
2: Yes. He can come to the U.S. Yeah.
1: I didn't mean to interrupt you. I'm sorry. So you go. I won't say anything. You go ahead and tell me what you wanted to say.
2: Yes. And he can't come to the U.S. So my niece is planning on like visiting over there until the whole immigration status kind of gets resolved.
1: Okay.
2: But, you know, due to like everything kind of going on, people who live in Guatemala, there's a stop in that area as well right now. So it's kind of like a big scenario. And as her godmother and as her aunt, I'm trying to seek out for spiritual guidance or like a type of questions, appropriate questions that I can, you know, maybe guide her in.
1: Yeah, for sure. Okay, so she's Catholic, he's Catholic, she's 22, he's 26, and I presume she's never been married before. Do we know that he has ever been married before or not?
2: He's never been married as well.
1: Okay. And is there any reason, even just a small inkling, that maybe he's doing this because he wants to come to the U.S. and this is a way for him to do it?
2: Not that I know of, or not that like the sense that we've kind of felt from it, because he has no family here. But his family lives, all of his family lives over there. So my niece is the only she would be the wife only living here.
1: Right. So how did they meet?
2: Online.
1: See, right away, my radar goes up that there's, I don't know, and maybe my radar is off. Maybe I'm completely wrong. I hope I am. But one thing I would very vigorously check into would be his background, things like that, because this is not unheard of for people to meet online like this when the person at the other end of the conversation, in this case him, is looking for a way to exploit the situation so that he can have a legal way to come to the United States. This may not be that, but it's possible that it is that. So I would be really careful, if I were her, really, really careful to find out as best she could whether or not something like that was happening. And usually when people meet online, it doesn't mean it can't happen. Sometimes, you know, people do fall madly in love and live happily ever after. But there are any number of horror stories of people who, quote unquote, fall in love online only to get bilked, ripped off, scammed, that kind of thing, because it does happen. So that would be a red flag that I see that I would very much look into before doing anything at all. You know, put this through a stress test for a while and get some advice, maybe get some legal advice on how to go about doing that. Because it could be a scam. I'm not saying it is, but it could be a scam.
2: Yeah.
1: She's 22. She doesn't know much about life yet. So this is why it's good that you, as her aunt, her godmother, are helping to guide her. I would definitely, you know, keep doing what you're doing. I would ask her questions, you know, like, how much do you really know about him? Is what you know about him simply what he has said on these computer chats or phone calls, maybe? How do you know that he's not actually married or hasn't been married in the past? Get a picture of his baptismal certificate. I know this sounds like it's paranoid, but in this day and age, with all the scammers that are out there, I think it's wise to be somewhat paranoid. Now, let's say that all of those paranoid concerns are unfounded. And let's say he's completely legit. And let's say he's a really great guy. I would also, if I were you, I would maybe get her a book by Steve Wood called The ABCs of Finding a Good Husband. Is this guy a drunkard? Does he have a porn addiction? Does he practice the faith? I mean, like, does he really go to Mass on Sunday? Does he want to have children? Does he want to have a lifelong marriage with the woman that he marries and with whom he hopefully will have children, and he'll commit to living with her for the rest of his life? These are all important questions that any bride-to-be or any young woman contemplating, you know, getting married to somebody should be asking. And it should go beyond more than just what he tells her. There should be evidence that what he tells her is true. And that's one of the risks here, is that she doesn't know his family. She doesn't see him personally. He's not around all of you. See, you, I don't want to say a normal situation, but in an optimal situation, he should be spending a lot of time with all of you family members so that you can eyeball this guy and you observe him and you get to know him and you talk to him and you find out how real he really is. In an optimal situation, the whole family has a role to play in vetting the potential husband to be. Otherwise, your niece is on her own and she's at the mercy of whatever it is he tells her, which to me is a really important red flag. I would be very careful about that. And I would say, you know what, before we even begin to think about getting engaged, you need to come on up here and spend a couple of weeks with my family so we can get to know you.
2: Yes, and that's a difficult situation because he can't come over here. So all this time she's been the one going over.
1: You mentioned that.
2: She's been over. Yeah.
1: There's enough here that my spidey senses are tingling, and I only know the little bit that I know. And I could be wrong, and I hope I'm wrong, but there's just, it's not a good situation for her to go blindly into a marriage with a man that she's barely even met and you haven't met. There are too many unknowns for my comfort. If I were her father, I would be putting the brakes on, I'm afraid to say.
2: Yes, most definitely. And we're a very family oriented.
1: Well, these are thoughts I would definitely dig into and think about. Thanks, Lorena.
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7: Catholics acknowledge that the deposit or rule of faith is sacred scripture and apostolic tradition as manifested in the living teaching authority of the Catholic Church. In rejecting the papacy and teaching authority of the Catholic Church, the Protestant reformers thought they found the rule of faith in the Bible, individual, private interpretation guided by the Holy Spirit. Yet the Bible denies that it is sufficient as the Church's rule of faith. Paul acknowledges that much Christian teaching is to be found in the tradition that is handed down by word of mouth in 1 Corinthians 11:2 and 2 Timothy 2, verse 2. He instructs us in 2 Thessalonians 2:15 to stand firm and hold to the traditions which you were taught by us, either by word of mouth or by letter. Examining the truths of the Catholic faith, this is faithforensics.org.
8: Alvin's prayers fly straight to God.
9: In the Father, Son, Holy Spirit, Lord, I awake and see through your light, for you have kept me through the night. To you I lift my hands and pray, keep me from sin throughout this day. And if I die before it's done, save me through Jesus Christ your Son. Amen. In the name of the Father, and the Son, and the Holy Spirit. Amen.
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12: We're on the air, folks. Come on.
1: And here we go, 888-914-9149. Call that number. We'll get you on the air. We'll go to Sebastian first up in Escondido, California. Hi, Sebastian.
13: Good morning, Mr. Madrid.
1: Yes.
13: I had a question about the Catholic Church's view on separation and annulments, pretty much.
1: Okay.
13: I just was curious what grounds are valid for separation, like cheating, for example.
1: Yeah, that would be one.
13: Yeah,
1: so we're talking about a married couple, a Catholic marriage, right?
13: Yeah.
1: Okay, so this is what's called a canonical separation, and that would include reasons for that. You would request this from the bishop. Reasons would include infidelity, abuse in some form, could be physical abuse, violence, drunkenness, crime, drug use, a danger to the safety of the wife and the children. Those would be examples of really clear-cut ways in which, if we're talking about the husband, because this could also be the wife, you know. It's not as though it's only the husband that could commit these problems, but let's assume for a moment that it's the husband. That those, by doing those things, he would thereby forfeit his right to live as husband and wife with his wife. They would not cease to be husband and wife. They would still be married. But for her safety and sanity, he has effectively forfeited his right to live under the same roof with her. Therefore, the church foresees situations where a canonical separation is in order. And as they say, often for her own safety. Does that answer your question?
13: Yeah. That pretty much sums it up. I think I was just curious because there's a family relative, and we were wondering if it would be fine or not. But
1: it's an option. I mean, it's a terrible situation to ever have to be in. But if he's beating her, or he's getting high, you know, in front of the kids, or if he's a drunk, or if he's a porn addict, or if he's, you know, you've just fill in the blank kind of thing, he's running around, whatever. Those would all be examples of where the church would say, yes, she has a right to, in essence, tell him to leave until and unless this problem gets fixed and they can resume a normal conjugal life. And conjugal here doesn't solely mean sex. It also means bed and board, living together under the same roof as husband and wife. Let me give you a recommendation for a resource. It's called Mary's Advocates. Their website is marysadvocates.org. It was started by a woman whose husband abandoned her, Catholic marriage. He abandoned her. And so she wanted to find out what were her rights as the victimized spouse. And so she's done a lot of research, and they have a lot of material there at that website that can give you additional guidance for this person that you have in mind.
13: Okay. Yeah. Thank you so much. That helps a lot.
1: Good. I'm glad to hear that. I hope this situation can smooth out in a good way. Let's go to Naomi in League City, Texas. Excuse me. Good morning, Naomi.
14: Yes, hi. Good morning. Thank you for taking my call.
1: You're welcome.
14: Hi. So I am calling because my heart is breaking. I am not a member of the SSPX, but I think maybe you're focusing us on the wrong thing. I have attended at one time, and I've been a member of more modern churches for sure. But lately I've been asking God to grow in holiness. Not that I'm better, I'm far from better, mm-hmm. but I have now joined a beautiful, holy, reverend church that I'm just like, wow. So I'm learning Latin, and it's not that it's all Latin, but anyway, long story short is I feel that there are other churches that I know for a fact that focus not at all on Jesus, that are claimed to be Catholic. I've actually been on the website, and it's full of pride and in diversity and inclusion and pride flags, but no Sacred Heart of Jesus. I remember I was floored. I was looking for a church when my daughter was going to college, and this had nothing about Jesus, and it's a Catholic church diocese. And I'm like, what is going on? And I've heard more and more stories about that. So my heart breaks for people who are trying to go in holiness that we're attacking them, you know, and we're not even focusing on the real evil, which is not even putting Jesus on your website, but focusing on pride, diversity, and inclusion, and the earth, saving the earth. So anyway, there's my 2 cents on that, and I'm praying for...
1: I'd like to offer my 2 cents, if I may.
14: Sure, thank you.
1: Yeah, sure. So you live in League City, Texas. You, of all people, know what a hot, sweaty, humid summer day is like, right? Because you live through that. So you know. And if on a hot, humid, oppressively hot day, and you're thirsty and you're outside, and I offered you a glass of ice-cold lemonade, that would taste great, wouldn't it?
14: Yes. Mm-hmm.
1: Yes, it would. And I would take one, and you would take one. But what if, as I hand you the lemonade, I say, 10% of this is poison. 90% of it's perfect. 90% of it is fresh squeezed, organic, ice cold lemonade, but only 10% of it is poison. Would you drink the lemonade?
14: Well, no.
1: Why not?
14: Because there is poison in it.
1: Yeah, that's the right answer. I wouldn't drink it. What if I said there's only 5% poison? 95% of it's great.
14: Right. No, I wouldn't drink it if there's any poison. And any I know poison. There has to be obedience. Right. And I know.
1: So if I were to say, look, Naomi, 99% of it is fresh squeezed, delicious lemonade. Can you overlook the 1% that's poison? You're probably going to say no, because you don't want even the 1% in your body, right?
14: Well, actually, sadly, there's a lot of our foods that do have poison.
1: Well, I'm not talking about that. I'm talking about that.
14: But I mean, so, like, sadly, we
1: but
14: take
1: why
14: it
1: if, in, but yeah, way, but by way of analogy, yeah, you
14: right,
1: probably...
14: Knowing, yes.
1: Okay, so I don't want to put words in your mouth, but I'm guessing you would say, I don't even want the 1% that's poison, right?
14: Right. Mm-hmm.
1: All I'm suggesting is that you treat your

0: call those conciliar Catholics. They exaggerate the problems in the church to make it appear as though all of the parishes everywhere are having clown masses, or that all the parishes everywhere are overrun with homosexual ideology and all these other things. That's what I'm talking about by way of analogy with the lemonade. There is sufficient toxicity in the lemonade that if I were you, I wouldn't drink it because it will harm you.
1: Right.
0: So this is not one final thing, if I may. This is not, and I will repeat this from here to kingdom come. This is not to say that there aren't those problems also in the church. All the gaying stuff, all the alphabet stuff, all the rainbow stuff, all the crazy and happy clappy. But by percentage, that's very small compared to the whole. And what happens is, if you're listening to these podcasts and you're watching the YouTube videos and everybody and his brother has a blog now or a Substack now. I have a Substack. I'm in there too. You have all these voices that are amplifying these worst case scenarios, and they're making you think that the Catholic Church as such is Sodom and Gomorrah. And it's not. And at the average Catholic Novus Ordo parish, I go to one, and I've traveled for many years, over 35 years, to parishes all around the country. I can tell you, because I've seen it with my own eyes, most Catholic parishes are doing just fine. And Jesus is there, and it's not all gayed up, and there aren't rainbow flags. Are there at some of them? Yes, sadly, there are. Are there kooky priests in some cases? Yes, sadly, there are. Bishops? You look at Germany. Some of those people are way out of control. So my point here, Naomi, and please hear me, is I'm not in any way trying to sweep any of those things under the rug or make it appear as that that's not a big deal, because it is a big deal and those problems should be addressed. But the exaggeration in the ecosystem of the SSPX in their little bubble, they think and they want others to think that that's all you'll ever find anywhere in the quote-unquote Novus Ordo Church, and that is a lie. And that's part of that percentage of poison that I don't want you to drink. And I'm done with my comment. Right. So you please feel free to respond.
1: Oh, yes, I agree. Either extreme would be bad. Like disobedience to the church, that's the main thing. But I'm saying there's also disobedience in the other way.
0: That's
1: so they
0: point.
1: Go after them,
0: that's
1: they should
0: point.
1: Go
0: yeah.
1: after the other. I mean, it would be both. They should really target, like, not target, right. but say, hey, you're disobeying the church on this extreme, and you're disobeying the church on this extreme. Like, obedience, of course, has to, but I'm just saying,
0: so in the meantime,
1: we're focusing too much.
0: Well, all I'm saying is that in the meantime,
1: I don't know.
0: Well, okay, this is what I'm saying. Please hear me. I'm acknowledging all of those other problems on the other side, the happy clappy, sure. the alphabet people, the rainbows, and whatever else you want to throw in there.
1: Right, but I've never heard excommunication of them. That's the thing.
0: There
1: have been excommunication of them.
0: There have been a few, but not anywhere near the amount that there should be.
1: Right, that's what I'm saying. Yeah,
0: but don't let that. But yeah, I agree with you. But I'm saying is that don't let that become a pretext for you to jump off a cliff.
1: Oh no, I would not do that because I know. I mean, I know obedience is the number one, but I'm saying both should be. You know. Called attention to and say, hey, both of you are going to the extreme. You're disobeying Jesus in both extents. Yes, of course. But
0: I agree.
1: I agree
0: with that. But you're going to stay put in the church, right? You're not going anywhere, are you?
1: Oh, yeah. No. That's not, as I say, I'm not even a member there, but I've seen people who are that really, you're right, an extreme of those who think they're better. Or maybe I have it wrong. Maybe I'm judging them and they're just trying to be holier. Those that think they're better, and I've been there, I'm like, why do you think you're better than me? But maybe they're not, because I'm growing in holiness and I'm like, I don't think I'm better than somebody else. I just love the Latin. I mean, think about it. The saints spoke in Latin. I'm like, oh my goodness, the saints spoke in Latin. This is beautiful. And I've never learned Latin until, you know, I'm going to a beautiful church. Not that they do it all the time, but, you know, it's like, wow. So I feel sad. It's like, why get rid of such beauty? But I think it's more the disobedience is what we're trying to focus
0: bonum
1: on.
0: Bonum est.
1: Not that there's beauty in Latin.
0: Bonum est, you know, bonum est. But nonetheless, what I would say is, what did Jesus say? Didn't he say, by their fruits you shall know them?
1: Yep.
0: Yeah. So let's be attentive.

0: pray for this.
1: Not everything that glitters is gold. Not everybody who talks a good game is for real.
0: So it's not that they're speaking in Latin is the problem. It's their disobedience, right?
1: I guess that's one of the problems. That is a big problem, mm-hmm. Sure. Hey, did you know, Naomi, I want to lay some interesting biblical information on you. Did you know that the very first Mass was not in Latin? It was the Last Supper.
0: It's
1: not
0: the official church, right?
1: It was not a Latin Mass. It wasn't an English Mass, that's for sure. There were no guitars at the Last Supper, nor was there incense. There were no vestments at the Last Supper. It wasn't in Latin. It wasn't the traditional Latin Mass, but it still was the Mass. It was the Mass. It was the very first and best Mass because Christ, our high priest, celebrated the very first Mass, and it wasn't a traditional Latin Mass. So thank you for the phone call, and thank you, Naomi, for your passion as well. My humble, heartfelt appeal to my brothers and sisters in the Catholic faith is worship God with all your heart, mind, and strength. Don't worship at the altar of, and then you fill in the blank. Tradition is not your God. God is your God. Tradition is an element in the Catholic Church, an element of God's divine revelation to us that we are to hold to, but we don't worship the tradition. And to the extent that everyone around you may be losing sight of important things, including apostolic tradition, which is a very, very important thing, don't lose your head. If everybody else around you is becoming discombobulated out of anger and frustration and seeking a solution that is no solution, but only leads people away from the truth and outside of the church, don't follow that. This is the fog of war. I talked about it yesterday. We're in a battle, a raging battle. And just because somebody says, you know, our commander, our general or our commander is doing a terrible thing, you know, let's go do this or disobey orders or something like that. We have to keep our wits about us and focus on Jesus. And in essence, if I can mix my metaphors here, ride out the storm. Don't jump overboard. Stay on the ship. Ride out the storm. Jesus is in charge. To use yet another metaphor, the wheat and the weeds in the parable that Jesus gives us. And the workers are outraged because they had gone to all this effort to sow this crop of wheat in the field, and an enemy comes along and sows weeds. Modernists, Freemasons, call them what you want. They're real. Those people are real. So these enemies, these Freemasons, these communists, these atheists, these homosexuals, you fill in the blank, whatever word you want to use, they have sown weeds among the wheat. Well, just listen to what Jesus says in the parable. When they say, we need to go out there and tear up these weeds, the master says, no, don't, because in your zeal, you might pull up some wheat with the weeds. That's not good. So what does he say? Let them coexist until the day of harvest. Grin and bear it, in other words. You just deal with it. And every time you look out at that field and you see the weeds, resist the urge to go out there in your anger and zeal to tear up those weeds. Let them coexist. And on the day of harvest, then the weeds will be gathered and put in the fire, and the wheat will be gathered and put in the barn. So what's the Jesus option to this problem that we're facing in the church? Well, a manifold set of problems. There are many problems in the church. What's the Jesus option? That's the Jesus option. Zeal is a good thing. But it can become destructive, and it can become self-destructive if we don't have our wits about us. That is my humble, heartfelt advice. I'll be right back.
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3: Howdy, you're watching 60 Seconds with the Eucharist. I'm Father Greg Gerhardt, the Vocation Director of the Diocese. The word transubstantiation, it's this wonderful term that we have received through the tradition, reflecting upon the reality of the Eucharist. But what does it mean? Well, we can understand it in 6 one-syllable words. What looks like bread is God. Even though it looks like bread, you put it under a microscope, it would look just like any other piece of bread. It genuinely and honestly and truly changes. It's no longer bread, it is God. We've had plenty of Eucharistic miracles throughout the history of the world where even the external appearances change as well. But what happens every single time is what it truly is, the substance, its essence, what it really is, changes into the body and blood, soul, and divinity. So when we approach the Mass and receive Holy Communion, we know that we're not receiving bread, even though that's what our eyes see. We know by faith and can see by faith that it is truly God.
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8: Hi.
1: Yes, hello.
8: I heard a lady a little earlier talking about abortion, and she wanted to blame the men. And I've been praying out to an abortory now for 20 years, sorry. I pray until they close, and I'm on my fourth clinic now.
1: Oh, good.
8: They have closed.
1: God bless
8: and,
1: you.
8: When I first started, I realized it was the men. I used to see the men more or less, you know, pushing the women in, and I don't think the women wanted to go in.
1: Okay.
8: But today, now after 20 years, it's the young women that I get abused by, and the young men are the ones who stop and say thank you for being out there praying, because that's all I do. I just pray outside. And then when all the little shouters come from the other denominations, I love them because they come with their microphones.
1: So you have seen three abortion clinics close as a result of prayer, it sounds like.
8: Correct.
1: That's
8: correct.
1: Marvelous. Yeah. So if I'm reading you correctly, Bernice, you once saw that it was the men coercing the women, but now more and more you're seeing the women freely choosing to do this.
8: Exactly.
1: Yeah. What do you make of that?
8: It's a culture, and it's the same thing with pride. You know, I have to ask them, well, when the woman stopped to abuse me, I say, well, you know, thank your mom, because if your mom had aborted you, you wouldn't be talking to me today, you know?
1: Yeah.
8: So those are the things I do.
1: That's a good point. God bless you. I'm so glad you're there, Bernice. Hopefully you have other people with you, right?
8: Well, sometimes I don't. So I have been abused, and I was told that as a senior, I could, bring up charges. But no, I put it all in the hands of God. He knows what's happening. So, yeah. But now I do have, once in a while, I do have someone at least. And if I'm by myself, I call on the birds. I said, birds, come and pray with me. So I hear them chirping around.
1: I like that. I like that. You remember what Jesus said? He said in Matthew 5, blessed are you when men revile you and persecute you and utter all kinds of evil against you falsely on my account. Rejoice and be glad, he says, for your reward is great in heaven. For so men persecuted the prophets who were before you. That sounds like that was written about you, Bernice.
8: Well, you know, I thank God for giving me that grace of not fearing death.
1: Yeah.
8: So, you know, if I'm knocked down and shot while I'm doing this, I don't care. It's all for God. So, praise God.
1: I admire your courage and your fidelity. What a wonderful thing. Thank you for sharing that with us.
8: Okay. God bless. Bye-bye.
1: Thank you. What a ray of sunshine what a ray of sunshine she was, Cyrus.
7: She's wonderful. Thank you for calling.
1: Yeah, indeed. I mean, such great people, unsung heroes are out there. Thank you. Let's go to Kathy in La Crosse, Wisconsin. Hi, Kathy.
9: Good morning. Before I bring up my question, I just wanted to compliment you on the last conversation you had regarding the Latin Mass. Because sometimes I hear people call in and they criticize the regular Mass, like, we're just not doing things correctly. So your words were very encouraging. I appreciate that.
1: Thank you.
9: And so my question is that I heard a comment that a lot of the younger priests being ordained, and I don't know how true this is, if it was just an opinion of someone, that they're being more conservative and preferring the Latin Mass. And so I don't know if that's true. My concern with, like, the Latin Mass, that it's more prevalent maybe in some parishes, because we kind of have a little bit of a push for more Latin at my parish, but I teach young kids, and many parents, you know, they don't understand Latin, and the children don't understand Latin. And when we teach them Mass parts, that's even abstract for them. So my concern is that when we have too much Latin with the parts, that we're maybe eliminating more participation with some of the younger adults. I feel like sometimes that maybe the Latin is being pushed too much, and we're not considering where some of these some of the parishioners are at. And I guess I was just looking for your opinion.
1: Yeah, I have some thoughts on that. So one thing that comes to mind is that for, let's say, now the figure is actually much longer than this, but for the sake of discussion, let's say that for over 1,000 years in the Western Church, Latin was the language of the Mass everywhere you went. That was true everywhere you went in the world if the Latin rite of the Catholic Church was present. And we're talking about the vast majority of these people who didn't know a single word of Latin outside of what was in the Mass. So they spoke French or Spanish or Portuguese or Japanese or English or whatever, and they did just fine. And they went to Mass every day or every Sunday, and the Mass was in Latin, and nobody was bothered at all by it, because you would know sufficient Latin, even if you didn't understand each word or the part of speech or something, they could still say, when the priest said, Dominus vobiscum, and the people would say, et cum spiritu tuo, and with your spirit, they didn't have to know necessarily that et means and tuo means you, but they would generally know it. So that's one thing I would offer for consideration. Isn't it interesting that for well over 1,000 years, people in all these different countries speaking their own language, not Latin, they did just fine. So the Latin itself was never a barrier to the average person to go to Mass, love Jesus, experience the sacrament, etc. It's something worth considering, because I think in the minds of some people, one of their concerns is, well, I don't know Latin. Well, most people don't know Latin. Your parish priest probably doesn't know Latin, at least not well enough to read or write it. That's okay. So it's not really a barrier for most people. Now, another thing is that at a traditional Latin Mass parish, they will have invariably, nowadays they're printed with a kind of a bright red cover, but they're paper missalettes where you have the Latin on the left side and English on the right side, and pictures so you can see exactly what's happening. So any person at any time, at any point of the Mass, can know exactly what's being said in Latin. If it's a low Mass, they won't hear much of what the priest is saying in any case. But if it's a high Mass, they will. But they can follow along even word for word and know exactly what's being said in their own language. So in English, for example. So I think that's an important thing to remember. And then you mentioned about the young priests. I think that's a really good insight. And it tracks with what I have seen, Kathy, that many, many, many of these young men who are being ordained to the priesthood, who discovered their vocations during the pontificates of those who were older, at least, John Paul II and then Benedict XVI, they recognize the beauty of the church's patrimony of the traditional Latin Mass, and they love it, and they're drawn to it, as are many people. So to my mind, it's a very good thing that these young men are being trained in the seminary with a balanced sense of appreciation for the church's Mass, for the liturgy. And so it harkens back to, and I'll leave it at this, Kathy, but I remember well when in the 1970s, this is true to some extent in the 60s, but definitely in the 70s, where seminarians were proactively deprogrammed by their seminary professors and formators, etc. They were, I shouldn't say deprogrammed, they were programmed to hate the Latin Mass, to hate anything that was regarded as quote-unquote pre-Vatican II. There was a systematic indoctrination, by and large, throughout almost all the seminaries in the United States and elsewhere, to turn these seminarians against the Latin Mass. So what happened was, they became priests in the 70s, and into the 80s, they became pastors in the 80s, then they were the ones calling the shots. And so there was this bubble of anti-pre-Vatican II mentality, anti-Latin Mass mentality, and other things. Well, that generation has more or less aged out now. They have more or less died off. There's some of them still around, but numerically, they're fewer and fewer and fewer. The new wave that has been building for, lo, these last 30, 40 years are these young men that you're referring to, who discovered their vocation to the priesthood under the pontificate of Pope John Paul II, and maybe even more so under Pope Benedict. And they're the ones now who are being ordained priests, they're becoming pastors, and their influence is growing, and I'm happy to see it. Because for me, as I stand here, this is part of the process of correcting this massive imbalance and exaggeration and a turning against the teaching, not the teaching of the church doctrinally, but the liturgy of the church. I think that problem is rapidly beginning to go away and to come back into where it should be, like a pendulum swinging from left to right. I foresee that we will see in the church a continuation in the direction of tradition becoming more and more and more embraced by a wider number of people. I hope and pray at least that it does, because then it will bring health and balance back in the situation where it has been very imbalanced. So I'll pause. Any thoughts on that?
9: Well, I guess I want to clarify, because I'm not sure if you're misinterpreting. I don't dislike the Latin Mass. I'm more that I like balance. But I did go to a Latin Mass, and this is a special Latin Mass, where the scripture was read in Latin. Mm-hmm. And I don't know if that's normal in all Latin Masses. But another thing is that when Latin is introduced, sometimes these churches, like you said, with the Missal, they're absent, so the people there may not be able to follow along, where I feel like then you're a bystander and you can't participate. I don't want to say that too harshly, but like being a bystander, like if a Protestant will come and challenge my faith in the Mass, I feel that I'm not equipped as much to defend it to them. And it's not necessarily the Protestants, but it's like they target our children and stuff. So that would be more of, that's kind of a concern too, that we're not equipped to fully engage in it. And a lot of the parishes don't have materials, or they don't provide that source to the parishioners to equip them.
1: That's a valid question or valid point. I'll address it this way. So, and I think maybe this may be because you only attended one, sounds like only one traditional Latin Mass. The norm, the custom is that indeed the priest will read, or sometimes he might chant, the epistles and then the gospel in Latin. That is true. But invariably, there when he goes to the pulpit to give his homily or his sermon, he rereads them in English. That's standard. And I don't know that I've ever been to a traditional Latin Mass where that didn't happen. Maybe it does happen, but okay. This is the common way that it would happen. Also, it's a very common thing for people at traditional Latin Masses to have a missal. So they have the readings in the Latin and the English right in front of them, and they can read it for themselves. That's there. But my thought is simply this, because I'm not here to argue with you. We're just two people having a conversation. But my thought would be, you would probably enjoy it if you were to go a few more times and get that red missalette and see the Latin on the left and the English on the right, and then just become a bit more accustomed to it. I think in life generally, when something is different and out of the ordinary, we often don't like it because we're not accustomed to it. And then the more you get accustomed to it, the more comfortable you'll feel with it. Just a thought. I do have to press on, though. I'm glad you called, Kathy. You're raising some good points. Thank you. We'll take a break, and I'll come right back to more of your phone calls right after this.
10: God created something in the family dynamic and the raising of children that is a beautiful picture. It's a picture of the church. So there's an eternal representation here in this. And if we can flip forward that message and help people see it and live it as an example to the culture around us, I think it goes a long way.
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12: Hi, this is Archbishop Joseph Nauman of the Archdiocese of Kansas City in Kansas. Let us pray. Remember, O most gracious Virgin Mary, that never was it known that anyone who fled to thy protection, implored thy help, or sought thy intercession was left unaided. Inspired by this confidence, I fly unto thee, O Virgin of Virgins, my Mother. To thee do I come, before thee I stand sinful and sorrowful. O Mother of the Word incarnate, despise not my petitions, but in thy mercy, hear and answer me. Amen.
13: Did you know Brown scapulars are being made by local parishioners right here in Bryan College Station? The Brown Scapular Apostolate is part of Our Lady of Mount Carmel Rosary Guild. 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For more information, contact Tony Feynman at 979-317-9146 or call the St. Joseph Church office.
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15: 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Someday we will thank God not only for what he gave us, but also for that which he refused.
14: More reflections like these from Bishop Sheen can be found in the book Lord, Teach Us to Pray from Sophia Institute Press at sophiainstitute.com.
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1: Okay, let's get back to the phones. 888-914-9149. How about David now in Dayton, Ohio? Good morning, David.
16: Hi, Patrick. I'd like to get your thoughts on the reform of the reform. In other words, do you think that the Novus Ordo itself should be reformed?
1: Well, I think that, what was it, 2011, thereabouts, 2015, thereabouts, when Pope Benedict approved the revision of the liturgical prayers for the Mass, and they were far more accurate now and much more faithful to the traditional Latin underlying them. That is an example of the reform of the Novus Ordo Mass that I definitely wholeheartedly support and was happy to see. So is that the kind of thing you're talking about, where the church has taken steps to correct and revise things to bring it more in line with the traditional readings or the traditional Latin prayers? Is that what you mean?
16: Well, that's, I think, a step in the right direction, but I was thinking more in terms of, I think it's Cardinal Seurat has talked about it, the orientation of the priest, the reception of the host, just things like that, that Vatican II changed.
1: Yes. One thing to note is that some things that were done, and perhaps you already know this very well, but some things were done in the name of the council that were not foreseen by Sacrosanctum Concilium. So they were not in the document, but they were done with an appeal to the spirit of Vatican II. So, for example, guitars at Mass. That's nowhere said that there should be guitars at Mass in Sacrosanctum Concilium. So I definitely am very much in agreement with anything that would, at the very least, conform the Mass to what was stipulated in that document without the excesses and novelties and exaggerations. If that's part of your question, yes, I'm happy to say I'm for that. The one thing that I don't think is going to happen is that the new Mass will ever go away entirely. In fact, I don't think it will go away in any significant way. So that leaves the question, to what extent would any reforms of the new rite of the Mass become so pronounced that there's very little distinction between the traditional Mass and the new Mass? I don't foresee that happening. I think the new Mass will remain distinct. But I am definitely in favor of whatever proper reforms should take place, such as the one I just mentioned about the revision of the prayers of the Mass, that would make the new Mass as reverent and theologically precise and beautiful as possible. I am definitely in favor of whatever those reforms might be in the Church's wisdom.
16: Well, I'm certainly on board with that. So,
1: yeah.
16: Yes, I'm a convert, and I came in to the Latin Mass, and, you know, I'm not saying, oh, it's much better or anything. It's different. I go to the Novus Ordo, and I've been to many of them, and It depends on the priest. Some are good, some are terrible. So I get frustrated.
1: Yeah, you may have been at a Mass or two where it seems like the priest is more of a game show host than officiating at the altar, you know. I hate to put it that way. But sometimes, and that's one of the criticisms that has long been around from those who prefer the traditional Latin Mass, and that is that the aesthetics and the spiritual fruitfulness of the Mass often boil down to the personality of the priest, and it shouldn't be that way. And one of the features of the traditional Latin Mass is that the priest was almost, I mean, his personality was more or less invisible, other than maybe what he might say at the sermon. Whatever personality type he had, you would get a glimpse of that at the sermon. But in terms of the way he celebrated Mass, it would be no different from one parish to another, because the priest wasn't, his personality and his way of doing things didn't matter, because they were done the same way at every church, every Catholic church. Whereas after Vatican II, the personality of the priest became far more front and center than it ever was before, which is, I think, what you're talking about, right?
16: Right. Yes. I think it was George Weigel that talked about the silly season when you had clown masses and things like that.
1: Yeah, it was a terrible thing. And I hope and pray, and I guess you do too, that the pendulum is swinging back. It seems to me that it's swinging back in the right direction. And the excesses and the exaggerations and the novelties are, by and large, going away. And I'm happy to see it.
16: Yeah, I think you're right. I think that generation is passing. And the new ones, yeah. I think the new priests are better formed.
1: Yeah, I would agree with that. Now, I'm later in life, much later in life, you know, married with a bunch of kids and whatnot, I went back and continued studying. So I went back and I got degrees in philosophy and theology at a major seminary. So I was sitting in the classroom 3 days a week with seminarians studying for the priesthood. So for that stretch of years, I was learning in the seminary with the seminarians, and I could see up close and personal what their formation was like. And I was very pleased to see it was far better, far more traditional than what had been before. And subsequent to that, I actually am on the board of directors for a major seminary. And so I'm in the nitty-gritty. I see the formation. I see the academic preparation, etc. And I have a hand in it. So I have another vantage point where I can see not only what's taking place at that major seminary, but also we as a board are very, very, very, very aware of what things are happening in other seminaries across the country. And I can report that, generally speaking, there has been a tremendous improvement in human formation, academic formation, spiritual formation for these young men in the seminary, far more improved than what was in place, you know, 30 years ago and before that. So I see that as a sign of hope too.
16: Well, I certainly hope you are right. And those are good words to hear from you indeed. Gives me hope.
1: I'm glad. Well, we pray for each other. We pray for the church. We pray for good priests. And I think things are trending in a good direction. I really do. And I don't say that just to be optimistic. I mean, I really am seeing those signs little by little, and in some cases, some pretty big strides. So I'm happy to see that.
16: Well, it's just good to hear that you confirm what I was hoping. So thank you.
1: Oh, you're most welcome.
16: Thank you so much, Patrick. I feel better.
1: You're most welcome. I'm glad. Thank you. I appreciate that. Yeah, I'll share one example that I'm familiar with, and that is that Bishop Earl Fernandez, who is the Bishop of Columbus, Ohio, when he became bishop, one of the very first things he did, which caused an uproar in certain circles, as you might imagine, but one of the very first things he did was he evaluated the circumstances at the Newman Center at Ohio State University. Now, the Newman Center, for years, was regarded by many people as a kind of hotbed of dissent and loosey-goosey and alphabet stuff, rainbow flags and stuff like that. And it was largely attended by elderly people. Very few young people were there. No vocations to speak of. So Bishop Fernandez, who at that time was a brand new bishop, and this is, you know, roughly 5 years ago, he said to the priests, the religious order priests who were administering the Newman Center, I'm making a change here, and I'm going to put my people in charge of the Newman Center. And they, of course, did not like that. They wound up leaving. All the older folk, you know, with the Birkenstocks and whatnot, they were angry, and there was a lot of uproar for a little while, and then that died down. But he did what he said he was going to do, and he put good, faithful, and this is not, you know, a slur against the priests who were there before. I didn't know any of them personally, but I do know that he put good, faithful, Orthodox Catholic young priests at the Newman Center. And people were bent out of shape for a while, and the Columbus Dispatch ran some, you know, negative articles about this reactionary bishop, blah, blah, blah, blah, blah, blah, blah. He turned this thing around. He renovated the interior. He put a traditional reredos and the altar and the tabernacle in the center behind the altar. He made, in other words, he made it look like a Catholic church. And what happened? Build it and they will come. Build it and they will come, as the movie says. And he built it and they came. More and more and more and more young people, the students who had more or less stayed away, they flock to it now. And the masses are filled to capacity. And the vocations are coming in thick and fast from young men who now say, that is a priesthood I really want to look into. That is a Catholic faith that I really am drawn to. And this is replicated throughout the country. A lot of it you don't hear about. A lot of people have this idea that everything is clown masses. It's not. Very, very, very, very little of it anymore is. There's so many good things happening. And by good, what I mean is fidelity to the faith, authentic Catholic piety, if not the traditional Latin Mass, certainly at least traditional Catholic liturgies. Smells and bells, yes. Incense, yes. That's great. I love the incense. I can't get enough of it. It's not everybody's cup of tea, but I like it. The tabernacle's coming back to where they belong in the sanctuary. I don't think communion rails have made a big comeback yet, but little by little, some parishes are reinstalling communion rails. And people, little by little, it's going to take a while, but little by little, it's becoming kind of a thing. We'll see where this goes. But little by little, even something like that, where people who their whole lives they've been standing to receive Holy Communion, because that is the prescribed posture for receiving communion in the church in the United States per the bishops. But a lot of people are seeing something that they've never seen before, and they like it, and they want it. And once they go down that path and they begin to encounter the Catholic Church in its traditions and piety and whatnot, it speaks to them. And for some, they find a vocation to the priesthood or the religious life. For others, strong marriages, lots of babies, and a lot of other good things besides. So I mentioned this example from the Newman Center at The Ohio State in Columbus, Ohio. And it's just one of a number of really good things that are happening. So when you have somebody who might style himself as a rad trad, who's telling you that everything in the Catholic Church is going to hell in a bucket, don't believe it, because it's not true. 888-914-9149. How about Roxanne in Mather, California? Good morning, Roxanne.
17: Morning.
1: Yes.
17: And it's Mather. That's the way to pronounce
1: Mather.
17: It.
1: Mather. All righty. Thank you. Where now, Mather, is that in the San Francisco Bay Area? Where is that?
17: It's in Greater Sacramento area.
1: Okay. Gotcha. So how may I be of service? Actually,
17: well, I just wanted to comment on two things I heard you talking about earlier And one of them was young men who regretted that their girlfriends were having abortions. I used to be a sidewalk counselor when I lived in San Luis Obispo County. And there's one young man that I will never forget how he cried because he couldn't convince his girlfriend not to kill his baby or have
1: her. Tragic and how horribly sad. I can't even imagine.
17: And I just can't get him out of my mind. I can still picture him when I talk about him.
1: Yeah.
17: And the other thing is, you were talking about the traditional Latin Mass. If people really crave that, they could go to the Priestly Fraternity of St. Peter churches. They're all over the country.
1: Yeah.
17: And they have a beautiful Mass. I went to the ordination of a young friend from my church that I was, my parish that I was going to, and he was in Nebraska when he got ordained, but he came out to California, went to Santa Cruz. There's one in Sacramento, there's St. Stephen's is one of their parishes, and they always have the traditional Latin Mass. My husband and I, when he was still living, went to the one where it was his first, the young friend, when he had his first Mass in California. And when we got there, we were a little early, and there were a few people in the church, but they were hearing confessions, so I decided, oh, well, I'll go ahead and go to confession before Mass starts. And when I stood up, the church, I mean, it was literally standing room only. And it was not a small church. So, you know, people don't have to go to an illegitimate Latin Mass. They can go to one that's still, you know, aligned with the Pope and yet is able to say the Latin Mass.
1: Yeah, that's a good point. Well, we're out of time, Roxanne, so thank you. And now I know how to pronounce the name of the town, Mather. Come on, Pat. Come on, Patrick. Come on, man.
7: Come on, man.
1: Mather. It's kind of like Kissimmee. You don't want to say Kissimmee. I know, because I got wrapped on the knuckles the time.
18: Come on, man.
1: Mather and Kissimmee. I wonder if they're sister cities. You never know.
19: Come on, man.
1: I know. Guess what? I'm going to keep going. 21 hours from now, I'll be back at it. Hopefully, you'll be there with me. And in the meantime, I'll pray for you. Please pray for me. Pray for Cyrus, too.
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0: Thank you for joining us for this episode of Red Sea Roundup. I'm Caleb Bronner, Director of Radio and Media here at Red Sea Ministries. And joining me today is my friend, Jonathan Werthmuller. He has his master's in the classics, Latin and Greek. And he's been working on a new translation of a work by St. Edmund Campion. And we're going to be talking about his conversion to Catholicism, some of his passions and his work. And so thanks for joining me, Jonathan. It's great to see you.
1: Yeah, it's great to be here.
0: The mustache is killing it, dude.
1: Yeah, thank you. Well, I don't know. I come by it well, naturally, I guess.
0: So let's jump in. I mentioned to you before, I feel like in chatting, you've told me a lot about your conversion story, but it's a little bit like I've seen all of Rambo, but I don't know that I've seen all of Rambo from beginning to end. It's been in bits and pieces. So, you know, give us your faith background and your journey to Catholicism.
1: Yeah, sure. It's funny. Every time I tell this story, it feels a little different for me just because, you know, the way I related it while I was going through my conversion, I was experiencing and, you know, I contextualized my memory one way. And now that I've been Catholic for a couple of years, similarly, the facts haven't changed, but, you know, their significance and the way that they come to mind has certainly grown with me. So the place that I like to start is probably the place that I could wax a little eloquently and go on a little too long. So I'll try to restrain myself. But, you know, my family are all Christians, my parents, my grandparents, and they brought me to church growing up to this, you know, evangelical congregation. And one of the things that sort of occurred to me in retrospect when I kind of parse how things changed there over time, you know, with the generations, is that, having been born in the mid 90s myself, this kind of like middle-sized congregation was going through the same thing that a lot of congregations of its kind, I think, were going through, which is this sort of like gradual shift from a more reformed style to what we would call evangelical today. And so that's why, you know, sometimes it's hard for me to say what exactly I was. Maybe technically I was a Baptist, but more so with a small B rather than a capital B, maybe.
0: Yeah.
1: As I was saying, we went to church every Sunday, and my parents, you know, sincerely believed in the gospel of Jesus Christ, and they, you know, more than anything, they wanted my brother and I both to be believers ourselves. So, faith, and particularly, faith in Christ was something that was important for me, became important for me because I think I really adopted what they wanted me to from a young age. And I would say too, this is something that I always find, is that I was pretty happy where I was as well. So, I didn't have a really negative experience, for example, with my tradition or with my upbringing that kind of led me to go looking elsewhere later on. But one of the things that shifted, or that started the shift for me, was going away to college. So I went to this private Christian school in Pennsylvania called Messiah College, which is now called Messiah University. But I went there to study history, which is what I got my bachelor's degree in, along with a minor in philosophy and another minor in medieval, classical, and Renaissance studies, is what they called it. It was this kind of really specific course collection. But at any rate, I went there with this interest in studying history, particularly ancient history. And at the time, I wanted to be like a professor of history and to teach about ancient Rome. But I developed an interest in the early church while I was there. And I would not kind of overstate that interest. It was much more adjacent to my interest in the period of late antiquity, which is generally from the 3rd to either the 7th or the 9th centuries AD, depending on which historian you ask. But obviously, the growth of the church within the bounds of the Roman Empire is one of the defining features of the period. So, you know, my interest in that and my interest in understanding the practices of that church, its beliefs, and just the spread of Christianity was something that fit into the context of the broader historical interest that I had as a student. And I kind of threw myself into my studies. I did well for myself as an undergraduate. So naturally, that meant that because I was learning the historical method as a way of bracketing my present assumptions and learning how to try to consider the past on its own terms, that helped me to be intellectually open to the conclusion that the early church was different than the church that I had grown up in, the evangelical church that I had called home.
0: What are some of the differences that stuck out to you?
1: Yeah, so I'll give one example. This came from when I was reading St. Augustine's Confessions. There's a remark he makes in one of his sort of prayerful asides between relating things that he did, where he says something to the effect, you know, you, O Christ, you slew death with your superabundant life. And that was not a statement I think I ever would have disagreed with, you know, especially in a poetic sense. Mm-hmm. But at least in the very moment that I was reading it, one of the things that stood out to me was that that is not how I had heard the atonement articulated.
0: Yeah.
1: So even as, you know, and people who read the Fathers know that there's plenty of language and expository, you know, descriptions about how Christ, you know, acts as a substitute. Like, that kind of language exists in the Fathers as much as it exists in Scripture. But, you know, I recall as a teenager hearing from the pulpit, not in a fire brimstone dogmatic kind of way, but just hearing that, that penal substitutionary atonement in like the, in the particular Calvinist
0: paid, sense. Christ mm-hmm. paid the price for our sins and things like that. Like that kind of language.
1: Right. And again, you know, there's a sense or there's a way that we can say that, you know, say that as Catholics, but, it gets into the kind of minutiae of theology, but suffice it to say that, I was taught at least a particular time, that theory and its implications about the forgiveness of sins, particularly, for example, the forgiveness of future sins, that was the gospel, you know, in its essence and its definition. So, at least at that moment, to return to that example of St. Augustine, to me, it just seemed so apparent in the context of just being mentally prepared for the fact that the past was going to be different, and maybe which is, you know, kind of a primer how I was thinking at the time. At any rate, it stood out to me. And because I was thinking in that manner, I was just willing to accept the fact that that Christians had not always been like some of us were now. And that wasn't troubling to me either. That didn't cause any kind of crisis. But I think that what it helped was prevent a sort of dogmatic commitment on my part to what I formerly believed and the way that I believed it. I was willing to accept that I could be proven wrong on the basis of a credible witness, a better witness. So there was a lot of, I would say, kind of small and more impression-related or impression kind of things that happened to me when I was an undergraduate student. And, but nevertheless, during that time, even though, for example, my advisor, who I was close with and who I really admired, was himself a Catholic convert, an adult Catholic convert, I had a very sort of big tent picture in my mind of, the Christian faith, and that to me meant that Catholics were Christians, which was really something that I had always believed. I didn't come from a particularly anti-Catholic background so much as just not Catholic.
0: Right.
1: And and so that, of course, meant to me, though, that perhaps because it was not so distinctive an option, that meant that I wasn't considering whether I needed to make, you know, the commitment to the Catholic faith. But throughout all of that, good. Mm-hmm.
0: No, I was just going to say, up until this point, when you kind of started studying the history of Rome, the early church, reading St. Augustine and stuff like that, what was your kind of like conception of Catholicism? Because I grew up Lutheran and I knew basically nothing about Catholicism. And it's my theory that a lot of this is by design in our educational system.

0: growing up. But for the most part, I didn't have the context to understand. And I think that, like, you and I, as, you know, as friends have discussed this, how, you know, to a certain degree, it seems like, the practice of any group of Christians outside of the Catholic Church, even if it's not designedly hostile to the Catholic faith, mm-hmm. is nevertheless anti-Catholic in the sense that it precludes understanding the Catholic conception of that point. So to me, whenever I would hear a snippet of Catholic theology as expressed in conversation by someone, I had no framework, either for the language or also just for like, you know, the economy of Catholic theology, the way that it's ordered together. I lacked mm-hmm. that. I had a different one. And that meant that for me, when liturgy, as opposed to, you know, the extended period of song, which is either more or less, you know, exciting, if those two were both presented to me as modes of worship, the only way I could distinguish them was the way that the participant experienced them differently. You see, but of course, as Catholics, we don't think of the Mass purely in those terms, or even to call our services, if you will, the Mass is a completely different, it indicates something very different. So I had Catholic friends growing up. School taught me, of course, nothing, and probably only reinforced my false notions. The only thing that I did conclude, which was concluded positively about the Catholic mm-hmm. Church, was that I believed that, practically speaking, the authority of the Church to adjudicate disagreements made better sense than the far more individualistic model that I grew up with. And that's something that I concluded more around the time that I was in college, kind of explicitly, because I can recall having a conversation with my brother about that. But suffice it to say, I had, in a way, I didn't have a negative conception of Catholicism growing up. And, you know, to that time in my early 20s, I just had almost no impression of it.
1: Yeah. I mean, the very, the nature of Protestantism, and, you know, maybe we'll get to this a little later, what you term post-Protestantism, like, there's at least a tinge of relativism in there, by necessity, because, and they do different things to kind of like try and square that circle a little bit, but like, it's there, and it almost has to be there by the very nature of what Protestantism is.
0: Right. Yeah. And I mean, it's a bit of a talking point in a way to talk about private interpretation, because on the one hand, I think that we have and going back to the period of the Reformation, this is something mm-hmm. that, you know, Catholic controversialists mentioned, was the challenge or the weakness that they saw in the principle of private interpretation. But of course, you know, Protestant apologists have ways of sort of forcing, you know, from the Catholic apologetic perspective, forcing down into a much more narrow scope what you have to mean by that principle of private interpretation. But mm-hmm. suffice it to say, I mean, yeah, like you were saying, to a degree, there has to be some kind of concessiveness. But of course, you know, as was apparent to me later on, the truth in its completeness doesn't really admit of that kind of relativity. So,
1: yeah. So let's get back to your conversion story. So you're in college, you're reading St. Augustine's Confessions. I'm assuming you're reading it in Latin.
0: I read parts of it in Latin. Yep. Yeah.
1: And so, you're reading St. Augustine's Confessions. This sparks something in you. There's also something when you study history deeply, you realize like that these people are like the same as you. And that in some ways, like, you know, I think it's easy to have the baseline or the initial opinion.

0: opinion that somehow we're smarter or more capable than people were of the past because we have like science and medicine and things like that. But really, like, you know, Aristotle was way smarter than us. And, you know, and like, and when you study history deeply, you like realize that. And then you and then it makes you think, like, what did they know that I don't know? Because we've kind of like, the way that like human progress has worked is like we build, off the past and things like that. But by necessity, like we have to like synthesize these things because we can't hold it all in our brain. And we can, and we're at the point in civilization where like you can only like be an expert in like one or two things. I think, Andrew Clavin says that, the poet Samuel Taylor Coleridge was the last person that essentially knew everything there was to know at the time that he was alive. And, but you realize that these people, were real humans. They're not just like words in a textbook. You realize that they probably, they're way smarter than you like maybe initially thought and way more like, the things they say and the things they think are just as real as you and I and are profound. And that there's maybe something that we've lost along the way that they had. Is that kind of your experience a little bit?
1: Yeah. I mean, one of the, you know, in a word, one of the principles that they tried to teach us in our department was to adopt a certain kind of humility about the past. And, it's a little recursive in the sense that you approach with a little bit of humility, which then teaches you more humility, which then, you know, disposes you more in the future to kind of carry that forward. But, you know, the opposite of humility, pride definitely played a big part in all of, you know, in my story for me as well, because, since I sort of did so well for myself in college in terms of just had a really good experience, but also, I was just, I was well known and liked in my department. My professors regarded me highly, and that meant a lot to me. It certainly helped me, but it meant that when song and dance was over, you know, when I came home and was looking for a job, the reality of the world, the fact that the world is not the university, did not sit well with me. And in a way, that's because when you're younger, you've been in the university, you tend to be a little idealistic, perhaps. Mm-hmm. And I was disappointed. And that disappointment was social in a way. You know, there was a lot of isolation I experienced after I graduated, and that came from moving away, you know, from where all my friends were. Most of them were from Pennsylvania, where I went to school. I moved back up to upstate New York to be with family after I graduated because I didn't have a job when I graduated, so I needed to sleep somewhere. and I, you know, that meant that naturally I got a job through a connection from my church at the time, for which, you know, I'm really grateful. And that certainly helped me get on my career path now. But, you know, in the context of all of that, when it's time to start paying for the bills, or when your time, you know, sort of contractually belongs to your employer for a certain part of the day, those things, it's an adjustment. I didn't think that it was evil, but, there were aspects of it that were bothersome to me, that upset me, especially the social aspect that I noted before. And the other thing that was challenging was the experience I had back at church after returning with my family could not return to the state that it was before, which wasn't a state of easy believism. It was still, I would say, kind of maybe pre-philosophical in the sense that it was reflective on my part, and I understood the historical character of Holy Scripture, for example. But having studied history, and to a degree having been exposed to, you know, like textual critical scholarship and that kind of thing as a student, I just found myself, because I was yearning for the university, I thought that maybe the church could provide that, but that was just not, it was not there. And so I started to develop this this discontentment, mostly with the fact that I would hear something, and because I was just in the habit of really thinking the topic over. And this comes back to, for example, I knew that the early church was not like our church, but I would hear from the pulpit that you know, phrases to the effect of, you know, we do things like they did in the early church. Mm. And to me at this point, now that was just, that's not true. That's just not true. But I know that it's being said as if you really think it's true. So you're not lying to me. You just don't know.
0: You're just wrong.
1: So you're just wrong. So yeah. To me, there was this gap all of a sudden where, because I was, as I mentioned, I was already not tethered to doing things this way. I just viewed it as acceptable. You know, I just didn't view it negatively. But then there were these just sort of disappointing things coming up again and again that were related to points that I had studied. And I remember thinking, you know, I did one of the most Protestant things possible, which was I'm going to figure this all out for myself. So I, you know, in a way, I sola scriptura'd myself with the scholarship in terms of saying, I just need to study hard enough to find the real solution, to find the real synthesis. Because I had this actually kind of secular perspective without realizing it as such, that if I just studied hard enough and synthesized enough perspectives, scholarly perspectives, philosophical perspectives, theological perspectives, if I just reflected on it, I could finally come up with the correct expression of Christianity, which answered the questions that I had, which were not the profound, you know, like, why do bad things happen to good people, that kind of thing. That never bothered me. But far more the question, like, I know that the fathers of the church used completely different exegetical strategies. And, you know, they had different hermeneutics, which
0: should clarify,
1: right? So exegesis just refers to the process of drawing information out of a text, basically. Mm-hmm. So in the case of the study and commentary on Holy Scripture, exegesis is finding what's there in the text. And I knew, so, you know, and then hermeneutic refers to the process of like interpretation. So that's, you know, kind of intricately bound into exegesis. Mm-hmm. And I knew that the fathers, for example, were apt to use things like allegory to interpret, mm-hmm. or typology. And those were not acceptable. I mean, explicitly not acceptable methods in my tradition. But I also knew from a historical perspective that these takes on Holy Scripture, these ways of approaching Holy Scripture from the fathers, from the early Christians who apparently we were like, these ways of reading Holy Scripture were how they argued the, you know, the fundamental axioms of Christian theology, things like the Trinity, or even just the way that they conceived of, whether they conceived of the canon of Holy Scripture as that became a more pronounced concept in the church and its practice. I was not sort of torn up over the question of the canon, partly because it was not treated in depth, you know, as like a theological point in my studies. But nevertheless, you know, questions about Holy Scripture and its authority, because it seemed to me that that Scripture needed to be interpreted in order to be taught. And yet I knew that the fathers of the church interpreted differently, even just differently in terms of method, apparently unacceptably, to what I was hearing from the pulpit every morning. And furthermore, that unacceptable method is how we got some of these fundamental points of theology, things like the Trinity, like I said, for example.
0: Right. Yeah.
1: So there just seemed like these contradictions, some of them small, some of them big, some of them in a way kind of fundamental, and in that way almost imprecise, because it seems so big that you just don't know where to start with it. So that
0: there's an inconsistency there. If you believe in the Trinity and yet and you are against this mode of interpretation, but this mode of interpretation was used to discern the truth of the Trinity,
1: yeah.
0: Well, all of a sudden you shouldn't believe this if you don't believe this, right?
1: Right.
0: And that inconsistency's got to be kind of like, once you realize it, you know, there's like these rough edges there that you've got to figure out how to smooth out.
1: In a way, it's like an earworm, if you ever heard the term, where like you get a part of a song stuck in your head, mm-hmm. and it's like just stuck on a loop and you can't. In a way, it was like a question, or it was like, it's, you know, something that you once you've seen once, you can't unsee. It's like some of those visual puzzles, right? They're like, this is either an old woman facing this way or a young woman facing this way. And then once you can only see one, but then once someone shows it to you, you can't unsee the other. In a way, for me, it was like that. I just, once I had sort of seen that in my mind, there was no unseeing, which meant that every Sunday was a completely different experience. And I wanted it to be right, because basically to simplify the process I went through, I experienced a lot of doubt because of that, because basically it seemed like no one had an answer, but these seemed like questions that were like belief system establishing questions. So it had never bothered me if someone could not, you know, argue the point about the age of the earth, for example, from like a older, you know, new earth, you know, evolution or no evolution. Like that kind of stuff to me was just never problematic. It just didn't bother me. I did not care. I mean, to this day, I kind of don't have an opinion. I just, it's not. But those fundamental things, those basic things, I just remember saying in multiple conversations, I would meet up with friends from college on a trip, or I would talk with people on the phone, or I would talk the ear off of someone in my family and torture them. And I would basically say, look, this is part of like our profession of belief, either explicitly or implicitly. And yet we can't justify it in like the basic way. So that meant that for me, the first thing I experienced was just a lot of doubt, because there was just no answer. Right. Cause as I mentioned earlier,
0: doubt in God or doubt in the tradition,
1: right. Doubt in the traditions. I mentioned pride at the beginning of this point, because it's true that in my pride, rather than turning to God in prayer and asking for his help, I figured that I just had to figure it out myself. And so for that reason, you know, my private and interior life of faith was suffering. And a lot of the doubt that I experienced was basically just me being unhappy, right? I had these questions. I felt like no one could answer them. But then also I was just generally feeling a little isolated, and I felt like, you know, there's got to be more, and why are there no jobs and whatever. So, but because I lacked the Catholic faith as like a unique option that actually proposed answers, you know, I just wasn't aware of that. That meant this whole time, basically, I was just sort of scraping the bottom of the barrel and trying to find what I could. You know, one of the things that actually I confessed in my first confession was sowing seeds of doubt in a lot of people's lives, because I could not help but push the buttons because I was dissatisfied. So, you know, I pray that God has mercy on me for that. But, you know, that just goes to show how central it was for me, how like all consuming it was for me. So I went through that period for a while until basically I reached my emotional limit, and I reached my psychological limit with it. And I remember praying earnestly and in private for the first time in a long time. And I basically said, Lord, I just don't know about all of this, but I know that I need you. And I'm willing to be convinced about anything except for you, because I know that it has to be you. So that was this like tipping point, another tipping point, right? Where I'd sort of made multiple corrections in different directions. This was a correction back towards another mean, where I just developed this resolution, and there was peace that came from praying that. And I was like, okay, Lord, I'm going to go out on a limb here. I'm just going to trust you. And so, you know, at the time that meant, I said, fine, what my church teaches, I'm just going to accept it. Not mindlessly, but as an act of the will, I'm going to submit myself to listening to it and to believing it. What my pastors say or what the elders say, I'm going to just choose to be obedient to that, because I just don't have another option. And I'm going to just trust that God has put these people in my life, and so I'm going to listen to them. And that change in disposition, of course, is one of many graces, I think, that God, you know, used to help prepare me for my conversion, because obviously that obedience, I have found its true object, its true authority in the Catholic Church, and its legitimate authority, an authority which mm-hmm. is authenticating, you know. So because of that shift, I was in a different mindset. Rather than the mindset of tearing down, I was willing to just let things sort of grow back up. Rather than just deliberately building up artificially, I was going to let things grow back together in my life. At that point, and this is where we talk about the Catholic faith specifically.
0: Yeah.
1: I need to credit Our Lady in such a marvelous way for my conversion. So first, I sincerely believe, again, by the grace of God, that this door was sort of cracked open in my heart and in my life when, during the beginning of COVID, when there was a lot of confusion in the evenings, I needed something different. Again, because I was not committed to this sort of like evangelical form of life, it was just the one that I knew that I happened to be living in. I was looking for something different and more contemplative. And I found these Orthodox and Greek Catholic prayers. It was just on like a playlist. And there's this Evlogitaria for the Departed that is just, you know, this lengthy chanted prayer for those who have died. And I remember turning on all the lights and like kneeling on the floor and having headphones in and listening to this and just praying it, because again, to me, it was not scandalous. It was just different. And there's the part, basically where, it praises the Lady Theotokos and asks for her interception. You know, O Theotokos, pure and blessed. And I knew that it was talking about Our Lady, and I didn't have any revulsion to it. So I just prayed it. And for several weeks, that was part of my like routine in the evening, involved praying that even kind of like more concessively than super actively. But I believe that that's one of those things that was almost like, I don't know, the seed of something in my life. So following that, at one point I came upon because I was working remotely and I had nothing better to do with myself, I came upon a really old episode of Pints with Aquinas. Okay. And by old, I mean back when it was like, if you could sit down and have a pint with Thomas Aquinas and ask him any question, what do you think he would say? Right. That's like, that was like the premise of it way back then. And, it was actually like a discursive episode that talked about, the Catholic Church's teaching about contraception.
0: Mm.
1: And I had just never heard. And so the argument was presented for it, both from the church's authority, but also from like a moral perspective, right? And not merely like consequentialist in terms of benefits or, you know, risks for health, but in terms of like philosophy. This is what man is ordered towards. This is what right human relationship works, looks like. This is how human beings are naturally designed. And a lot of that, it resonated with me. And I can recall thinking at the end, I don't really know what to do with this. However, this to me seems, bulletproof. Like, I think this is right. I have no idea what I'm going to do about myself and about my life, because that sounds really hard, but that seems true. I can't get away from that point. And I was at this stage where I was just, you know, I was being intellectually honest with myself. If something was true, I was going to accept that it was true. And I was trusting in God that he was just going to, he was going to show me how I need to trust in him. And this fit the bill. And I can recall, thinking this like really distinct thought, which was, okay, the Catholic Church alone teaches this. I know there are other people who happen to like share this opinion. The Catholic Church alone teaches this. My church that I grew up in some people maybe had an opinion similar to this, but from the pulpit, they could tell you, or they had the capacity to tell you that it was not a sin.
0: Yeah.
1: To use contraception, that is. And
0: right.
1: But that meant that they were actually preaching and giving the people permission to do something which was intrinsically sinful. And the Catholic Church alone in the whole world taught officially that this is not the case. It like stood alone on this point. And to me, I just remember thinking, if the Catholic Church is the only one that's right about this, what if they're right about something else? Because I was now ready to believe too that they might be. Right, I had been convinced once, and it was compelling too. So it was not just intellectual. I was like, okay, in good conscience, I'm going to have to live my life differently because of this, because it's compelling to me. So then I thought specifically, I'm going to learn what the Catholic Church teaches, and the precise order of everything else, I couldn't tell you what order I was exposed to it all. I remember, and there was, it came through a lot of, reading articles and watching YouTube videos and plenty of stuff that's, I don't know, it's kind of normie things, you know, like, I don't know. I don't think there's anything that especially that special, but I remember at each point the way that it was argued, I thought, I think that's compelling. I just don't see a way around that. And I can remember praying my first rosary, in private, in the dark, sitting in my childhood bedroom in my parents' house, everyone else is sleeping. And I said the same thing that so many people have said, where I was like, Lord, if this is offensive to you, then I don't mean to, and I'm sorry, forgive me, but it just seems like,
0: it seems good.
1: I just, you know, see the heart with which I do this. I remember praying it and of course, like not knowing what to do. So, but at any rate, I just reached a point where, the Catholic Church had been right about a couple of things, at which point I think it just has to be true. Like, I don't have to discover each individual point after this, because if this is not true, Christianity can't be true, you know, in some.
0: Yeah. Yeah. Well, believe it or not, we have 2 minutes left. for the radio portion, if you have a little bit of time, we can go a little longer on YouTube, but,
1: of course. Yeah.
0: All right, cool. So what was the all in moment for you?
1: Well, I had a private moment of prayer where I felt like, I said to myself, listen, this is true. I could forget about it now, but I'm probably going to hell if I do. So I need to commit. My life's going to change. And I was in my room and I had my Bible at this point, my Ignatius Bible, my complete Bible in front of me. It was dark and I was praying. I was sobbing, like the silence stopped, because I don't know anyone to hear me. And I remember being like, Lord, what do I do? And he was like, and within me, he's like, there, that line from John 10, there are, I have other sheep who are not of this fold. I have to go bring them. It's going to be one flock and one shepherd. And I was like, okay, I'm in. So then I started like sneaking off to mass and all these things until eventually, you know, I told my family, and it was not without some disagreement, but obviously because Catholics were still Christians in their mind, it was not like the end of the world, but that was kind of like, there's no going back.
0: So I want to hear about your first impressions of mass, but first we're going to have to wrap up the radio portion of the interview. So thank you for joining us. 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

0: Hey, welcome back to part two of Red Sea Roundup. I'm Caleb Bronner, Director of Radio and Media here at Red Sea Ministries. I hope you enjoyed that interview with my good friend Jonathan Werth-Mueller. He is going to be coming out with his new translation of one of St. Edward Campion's books in the next month or two. And if you're interested, we'll post a link to that in the description. Obviously, the interview went a little, got cut off a little short because we ended up going about an hour and a half. So it was a long conversation. I was pretty, which is actually about half of what we usually do when we just chat. But you'll be able to check that out on YouTube as soon as I get that up. I'm hoping tomorrow, if not later today. And then we'll be putting that up on our podcast website on Podbean as well. And so you'll be able to find the full interview there. Joined in the studio by Dennis Maka, our
1: Good
0: president.
1: Good morning, Caleb.
0: And we've got Deacon Robin Waters on the phone. Morning, Deacon.
2: Hey, Caleb. Hey, Dennis.
1: Good morning.
0: Yeah, we've got a lot going on. Do we want to jump in straight in family retreat? Because we are 10 days away from the family retreat.
2: Yeah.
1: Yeah, Deacon, absolutely. Take it away. Take it away.
2: Sure. So if you hadn't heard yet, our annual family retreat is taking place on Saturday, July 18th in Bishop Lewis Rockwood Catholic School there in Waco. Our theme this year is Fortify, Strengthen the Family, Rebuild the Church. It's going to be a wonderful day of spiritual growth with your family, which is a rare opportunity. Going to start the day with Adoration and Confessions. Deacon Ralph Poyo is going to give a talk filled with the Holy Spirit. And then in the afternoon, we're going to do something pretty fun because, you know, the kids are going to be with the families this year. We started that last year, and it worked out well, but when you do that, you've got to do things to, you know, keep moving around. You can't just sit around and have 30, 45-minute talks all day, right? Right, Caleb? You know that.
0: That's right.
2: And so we're going to have short mini workshops on several different topics. And Dennis, you want to share what those topics are going to be?
1: Yeah, we've got six different workshop sessions that are going to be families are all going to rotate through. So they're going to have an opportunity for a small group with Deacon Ralph Poyo, our presenter for the main event. He is very dynamic, and we know you're going to want to ask him lots of questions and have some small group interaction with him. Then you're going to have some opportunity to learn more about the rosary, pray a decade, and learn how you can do this as a family, even if it sometimes is very chaotic. Deacon Robin, you're going to lead that session. I'm going to lead a session on blessings within the family and praying with and for and over your family. And this is going to be a very moving session, as it's proven to be in the past retreats. This activity is going to be a great opportunity for you to say a nice prayer of blessing over one another. Caleb's going to lead up a session on spiritual reading and how to read to your kids and interact with them, and some suggestions on some great spiritual readings for all ages of your family members. And then there's going to be a family fun station with our friends from Ablaze there at St. Louis and Bishop Lewis Riker. Greg's going to lead that session. You're going to have just some family fun. You know, let your hair down and get some exercise and move around and be playful as a family, because that's a very important to not only pray together but to play together. And then celebrating with the saints. We're going to have Kathy and Darby are going to lead that session, and you're going to have a nice baked good surprise that you're going to be able to play with and learn more about celebrating the saints in your everyday lives, because everything we do at Red Sea is helping you to integrate our beautiful Catholic faith into your everyday life. And so that's going to have a little taste. And you shall see if you come on that last session. So it's going to be very active, very moving, and that's going to be after the lunchtime. So nobody's going to be falling asleep during lunch. We're going to have a great opportunity to have a pilgrimage at the end, a plenary indulgence for your whole family. If you go to our website, redseaministries.org, that's red, the letter C, ministries.org, you can sign up your whole family today for only $50, which is basically, you know, as much as we're spending on our activities and everything, that's as much as you would spend on a family lunch. And so,
2: you can't go to Whataburger for that with a family.
1: You cannot. And we have people from all over all of our listening areas. We've got people from the Waco area, from the Bryan College Station area, from the Hallettsville Yoakum, Schulenburg area. From the Austin area, we've got people coming. 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So sign up today again at redseaministries.org/family retreat.
0: That's right.
2: There you go.
0: We've also got Victory Sports registration going on right now for boys flag football grades 1-6 and girls volleyball grades 1-6. That registration is going to end August 21st. We're still in the period of regular registration. Come August 1st, that is late registration. So make sure you go register if you're interested. It's a great opportunity to get involved in the community. Your kids will learn all about the beauty of the faith through the beauty of sport. It's very much a, I like to describe it as a really nice intersection between a learner's league where we're teaching the fundamentals of the sport and a competitive league where, you know, there is a winner and loser at the end. We have a championship. There's a trophy. There's one big trophy that goes out. And then along the way, we're learning about the virtues. We're learning about the creed. We're learning about the feast days and things like that. And so it's a really great opportunity to spend some time with your child, to get involved with the community. I think that in the Bryan-College Station area, it's one of the few activities that involves pretty much all of the parishes. People from all of the parishes are involved, and so you're going to get to meet people that you might not normally meet on your average Sunday. And so my family's been blessed by Victory Sports. There are a lot of families who have been blessed by it. You can check that out at victoryyouthsports.org. And one thing I noticed, I was just on the website, if you go up to register, you have to go up to the top right and click leagues to find the registration page. We'll try and I'll let somebody know
1: yeah.
0: who works on that and get that fixed. But so you got to, we'll make sure that
1: victoryyouthsports.org. So
0: victoryyouthsports.org to register. Yeah.
1: Yeah. Yeah. It's great. Do you want to cover some of the things that are going on in the parish?
0: Sure. We've got a few things going on in this area. In the Bryan-College Station, the Bryan-Hearn listening area, at St. Mary, Our Lady of Lourdes Catholic Church, we have the Caldwell Knights of Columbus are selling barbecue chicken plates on Sunday, July 12th at the KC Kitchen from 10:30 a.m. until sold out, which makes me think that they probably sell out every time. So
1: oh, yeah.
0: make sure you get there on yeah. time and take advantage of that. The plates consist of one half of barbecue chicken, twice baked potatoes, green beans, pickles, and onions, and it's $15 a plate. That sounds worth a 30-minute drive. At St. Joseph's in Bryan, we have Thesia July 10th at 6:30 p.m. in the PAC. You can come, and they're going to have music and community reflection fellowship. July 14th, Women's Guild Bunko Social, 6 to 9 p.m. in the PAC. And the St. Joseph's Knights of Columbus are hosting a blood drive July 19th, 8 a.m. to 12 p.m. in the PAC, and they request that you make an appointment, and you can find a QR code that you can scan in the St. Joseph's Bulletin. At St. Thomas Aquinas Catholic Church in College Station, they are having a women's acts retreat July 23rd to 26th, and the deadline to register is coming up on the 16th. So you can find you can go to stabcs.org/acts. to register for that. And then at St. Anthony's in Bryan, they're having an event to bring people together to form a social events committee. And so you can find the QR code, or you can contact Shelley Smith for more information at 254-624-3653. And basically, they're trying to plan and organize events for people, their parishioners, and they're putting a committee together to help do that. Those are some of the main things we got going on here. What about
1: you, Deacon Robin? What you got going on in the Central Texas area?
2: You know, there's not a lot of things going on right now. I think it's too hot. People are like, we're just going to stay inside and chill out for the month of July.
1: All right. So are you passing the buck back down to me?
2: You said there was something you wanted to share that was sounded pretty interesting.
1: Yeah, I've got a few events that are going on. I want to welcome Father Shane Gertz to St. Rose of Lima in Schulenburg. He's coming up just 30 minutes from Hallettsville and moving to your parish. He's going to be serving St. Rose and its mission parishes. So welcome to Father Shane to St. Rose. And then the Schulenburg Knights of Columbus 2902 Council. They're going to have a sportsman pork steak drive. So you don't hear that too often. That's going to be a drive-through. So save the date for July 12th. Barbecue pork steak, giblet rice, coleslaw, corn, and a pickle for $15. So it sounds like a great opportunity to get a nice pork steak from the Knights of Columbus 2902. And then down the street just a little bit in Sacred Heart in Hallettsville, the Confraternity of Christian Mothers are welcoming new members during a special reception on Wednesday, July 22nd, with the 6 p.m. Mass as the start. That's a really neat society because they emphasize the vital role of wives and mothers in nurturing their children's hearts and minds in the Catholic way of life. So that's going to be a great opportunity. Contact them out of your church bulletin. Look them up. One of my cousins is helping run that. So thank y'all very much. And then also down over in Shiner, Texas, St. Cyril and Methodius, they've got their 19th annual Reef Fishing Tournament, and that stands for Religious Education Endowment Fund. And so that's for students at the Shiner Catholic School and within the Saints Cyril and Methodius Catholic Church CCD program. So look at their Facebook page, but it's the 19th annual Shiner Reef Fishing Tournament. That's just coming up right around the corner. And then if we're going to jump up north to another Sacred Heart, but this one's in Palestine, Texas, they want to welcome their new pastor, Father John Hanayo, and he's coming to your parish. And Father Jonathan is moving on after many years of service there. So thank you, Father Jonathan Frels, for your service. They have a blood drive coming up at their parish on August 2nd, right around the corner, and they have Sunday school registration is coming up. So, and if you're helping out with any faith formation types in the Diocese of Tyler, which Palestine is located, they've got their Diocesan Formation Conference coming up on Saturday, August 8th. Look up the diocese website at thedioceseoftyler.org/events for more information on that.
0: That's great.
2: Hey, Dennis, one other thing I wanted to mention that you just reminded me of.
1: Yeah.
2: We have a new pastor up in our area at St. Louis in Waco. Father Ryan has moved on to St. Vincent de Paul down in Round Rock. Mm-hmm. And the new pastor, as he started this week here in Waco at St. Louis, is Father Joseph Daheim. So welcome, Father Daheim, yay, Father Joseph, here to Waco. I know he's going to do a great job. His dad is a good friend of mine, Dr. Tim Daheim. He mm-hmm. is a deacon at St. Luke's in Temple. We were classmates together. So welcome, Father Daheim, to Waco.
1: Indeed. Yeah. Indeed. Deacon, you had a reflection you wanted to do. We only got about a minute left. Do you wanted to share a few things?
2: Just a quick note that I noticed in today's gospel. Today was the commissioning of the 12 where Jesus sent them forth to evangelize. He said to go and proclaim the gospel that the kingdom of heaven is at hand. And the thing that struck me for some reason today is that Judas, he was part of that 12, mm-hmm. of course, that was sent forth. So Judas, you know, before he became betrayer, you know, was an evangelizer. Mm-hmm. And the interesting thing that made me think about was just a few chapters earlier, that was in Matthew chapter 10, just a few chapters earlier in Matthew chapter 7, Jesus was talking, he taught us about the golden rule and the narrow gate and false prophets, beware of that. But when he was talking about the true disciple, and he said, not everyone who says to me, Lord, Lord, will enter the kingdom of heaven. And then they said, we did mighty deeds for you.
1: Yeah.
2: And so we just always need to remember that it's not once saved, always saved.
1: Yes,
2: it's
1: sir.
2: A life lived with Christ.
1: That's right. Don't be like Judas. Be like the other disciples. Serve our Lord. And thank you for listening to Red Sea Catholic Radio and Red Sea Roundup.
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0: and sometimes feeding. It was the 12 apostles who distributed the bread and the fish to the thousands and thousands of people out there. Today, the successors of the apostles are the bishops of the Catholic Church. There are several thousand of them, but there are several billion baptized Christians. And the role of a bishop and a priest and a deacon is to share in the threefold mission of Christ, the prophet and king. And that is to teach, to rule, and sanctify. That's why priests are ordained. They're ordained to teach the Catholic faith, to rule, govern the people of God, and to sanctify, which means to bring the seven sacraments to the people. And they're all very important. And some priests and bishops do more of one than the other. Here at Relevant Radio, we're very much into the teaching mission of the church over the airwaves and through the digital media. But we also move people to take advantage of the sacraments, principally the Holy Eucharist and the sacrament of confession. And all of us, in one way or another, are called to be apostles or share in the mission of the apostolate, which is to evangelize. Sometimes people like the word disciple better than apostle. I'm not an expert on the different things, but we're all called to carry out the work of the apostolate. And what's the source of the strength for the apostolate? The Holy Eucharist. We've seen that down through the ages. You know, the daily Holy Eucharist and participation in the Holy Eucharist gives you the strength and the charity to reach out to God's people. Now let us stand for the prayers of the faithful. For Pope Leo XIV and all priests, and for an increase in holy vocations to the priesthood, that those who are called will respond generously, we pray to the Lord.
1: Lord, hear our prayer.
0: For peace throughout the world, that people will be

0: We pray to the Lord.
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0: For our St. Joseph, St. Gabriel, St. Nicholas, and Guardian Angel Society members, and for all the intentions received from our listeners and supporters, that Our Lady of Guadalupe will intercede for them, we pray to the Lord.
1: Lord, hear our prayer.
0: And for your own special intentions, especially the people who asked you to pray for them, we pray to the Lord.
1: Lord, hear our prayer.
0: Dear Father in heaven, we believe in your power, we trust in your mercy. We ask you our prayers through Christ our Lord.
1: Amen.
0: Please be seated. For those of you participating in the Mass today through the Relevant Radio Network, you may send your prayer intentions to us right here at relevantradio.com/pray. We print them out every day, we read them, and we pray for them three times a day during the Holy Mass, which is broadcast at noon, during the Chapel of Divine Mercy with Drew Mariani every afternoon at 3 p.m. Central Time, and then during the Family Rosary Across America each evening at 7 p.m. Central Time. We also post many of these prayer intentions on our video screen outside the chapel, and those prayer intentions are streaming through there all day long, so other people will pray for your intentions as well. Blessed are you, Lord, God of all creation, for through your goodness we have received the bread we offer you, fruit of the earth and work of human hands, it will become for us the bread of life.
1: Blessed be God forever.

0: Blessed are you, Lord, God of all creation, for through your goodness we have received the wine we offer you. Fruit of the vine and work of human hands, it will become our spiritual drink.
1: Blessed be God forever.

0: Pray, sisters and brothers, that my sacrifice and yours may be acceptable to God, the Almighty Father.
1: May the Lord accept the sacrifice at your hands for the praise and glory of his name, for our benefit of all his holy church.
0: May this oblation dedicated to your name purify us, O Lord, and day by day bring our conduct closer to the life of heaven, through Christ our Lord.
1: Amen.
0: The Lord be with you.
1: And with your spirit.
0: Lift up your hearts.
1: Lift them up to the Lord.
0: Let us give thanks to the Lord our God.
1: It is right and just.
0: It is truly right and just, our duty and our salvation, always and everywhere to give you thanks, Lord, Holy Father, Almighty and Eternal God, through Christ our Lord. In him you have been pleased to renew all things, giving us all a share in his fullness. For though he was in the form of God, he emptied himself, and by the blood of the cross brought peace to all creation. Therefore he has been exalted above all things, and to all who obey him has become the source of eternal salvation. And so with angels and archangels, with thrones and dominions, and with all the hosts and powers of heaven, we sing the hymn of your glory as without end we acclaim, Holy, holy, holy, Lord God of hosts.
1: Heaven and earth are full of your glory, Hosanna in the highest. Blessed is he who comes in the name of the Lord, Hosanna in the highest.
0: You are indeed holy, O Lord, the fount of all holiness. Make holy, therefore, these gifts, we pray, by sending down your Spirit upon them like the dewfall, so that they may become for us the body and blood of our Lord Jesus Christ. At the time he was betrayed and entered willingly into his passion, he took bread, and giving thanks, broke it, and gave it to his disciples, saying, "Take this, all of you, and eat of it. For this is my body, which will be given up for you."

When supper was ended, he took the chalice, and once more giving thanks, he gave it to his disciples, saying, "Take this, all of you, and drink from it, for this is the chalice of my blood, the blood of the new and eternal covenant, which will be poured out for you and for many for the forgiveness of sins. Do this in memory of me."

0: The mystery of faith. We proclaim your death, O Lord, and profess your resurrection
1: until you come again.
0: Therefore, as we celebrate the memorial of his death and resurrection, we offer you, Lord, the bread of life and the chalice of salvation, giving thanks you held us worthy to be in your presence and minister to you. Humbly we pray that partaking of the body and blood of Christ, we may be gathered into one by the Holy Spirit. Remember, Lord, your church spread throughout the world and bring her to the fullness of charity, together with Leo, our Pope, Blaise, our Bishop, and all the clergy. Remember also our brothers and sisters who have fallen asleep in the hope of the resurrection and all who've died in your mercy. Welcome them into the light of your face. Have mercy on us all, we pray, that with the Blessed Virgin Mary, Mother of God, with Blessed Joseph, her spouse, with the blessed apostles and all the saints who please you throughout the ages, we may merit to be co-heirs to eternal life, may praise and glorify you through your Son, Jesus Christ.

0: Deliver us, Lord, we pray, from every evil. Graciously grant peace in our days, that by the help of your mercy, we may be always free from sin and safe from all distress, as we await the blessed hope and the coming of our Savior, Jesus Christ.
1: For the kingdom, the power, and the glory are yours, now and forever.
0: Lord Jesus Christ, who said to your apostles, "Peace I leave you, my peace I give you," look not on our sins, but on the faith of your church, and graciously grant her peace and unity in accordance with your will, who live and reign forever and ever.
1: Amen.
0: The peace of the Lord be with you always.
1: With your spirit.

0: Behold the Lamb of God. 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Blessed are those who are called to the supper of the Lamb. Lord, I am not worthy that you should enter under my roof.
1: My soul shall be healed.
0: Our communion antiphon is, come to me, all who labor and are burdened, and I will refresh, you, says the Lord. The body of Christ. The body of Christ. The body of Christ. The body of Christ. The body of Christ.
2: For those of you watching or listening, we invite you to make a spiritual communion. I wish, my Lord, to receive you with the purity, humility, and devotion with which your most holy mother received you, with the spirit and fervor of the saints.

0: The Angelus. In the name of the Father, and of the Son, and of the Holy Spirit. The angel of the Lord declared to Mary, and she conceived of the Holy Spirit. Hail Mary, full of grace, the Lord is with thee. Blessed art thou among women, and blessed is the fruit of thy womb, Jesus. Holy Mary, Mother of God, pray for us sinners, now and at the hour of our death. Amen. Behold, the handmaid of the Lord. Be it done unto me according to thy word. Hail Mary, full of grace, the Lord is with thee. Blessed art thou among women, and blessed is the fruit of thy womb, Jesus. Holy Mary, Mother of God, pray for us sinners, now and at the hour of our death. Amen. And the Word was made flesh, and dwelt among us. Hail Mary, full of grace, the Lord is with thee. Blessed art thou among women, and blessed is the fruit of thy womb, Jesus. Holy Mary, Mother of God, pray for us sinners, now and at the hour of our death. Amen. Pray for us, O Holy Mother of God, that we may be made worthy of the promises of Christ. Let us pray. Pour forth, we beseech thee, O Lord, thy grace into our hearts, that we to whom the incarnation of Christ thy Son was made known by the message of an angel, may by his passion and cross be brought to the glory of his resurrection through the same Christ our Lord. Amen.
1: Bite-sized Catechism, paragraph 14, brought to you by Red Sea Apostolate. The profession of faith summarizes the gifts that God gives man as the author of all that is good, as redeemer, and as sanctifier. It develops these in the three chapters on our baptismal faith in the one God, the Almighty Father, the Creator, His Son, Jesus Christ, our Lord and Savior, and the Holy Spirit, the sanctifier in the Holy Church.
2: Pillar of family life,
3: pray for us.
2: Comfort of the troubled,
3: pray for us.
2: Hope of the sick,
3: pray for us.
2: Patron of the dying,
3: pray for us.
2: Terror of evil spirits,
3: pray for us.
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3: pray for us.
2: Protector of the church,
3: pray for us.
2: Protector of the Redeemer,
3: pray for us.
2: Servant of Christ,
3: pray for us.
2: Minister of salvation,
3: pray for us.
2: Support in difficulty,
3: pray for us.
2: Patron of refugees,
3: pray for us.
2: Patron of the afflicted,
3: pray for us.
2: Patron of the poor.
3: Pray for us.
2: Lamb of God, you take away the sins of the world.
3: Spare us, O Jesus.
2: Lamb of God, you take away the sins of the world.
3: Graciously hear us, O Jesus.
2: Lamb of God, you take away the sins of the world.
3: Have mercy on us, O Jesus.
2: God made a master of his household.
3: And put it in charge of all that he owned.
2: Let us pray, O God, in your infinite wisdom and love.
3: You chose Joseph to be the husband of Mary, the mother of your son. May we have the help of his prayers in heaven and enjoy his protection on earth.
2: We ask this through Christ our Lord. Amen.
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11: 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We're going to open the mailbag again soon, so we'd love to hear those from you. We have a special guest today. He's one of these guests where I feel like we actually have to read his whole bio, because he's apparently an international man of mystery. He's become a friend in the last couple of years, but Andreas Widmer is a former pontifical Swiss guard. So you know the Swiss guard from, you know, the who defend, you would say, the Vatican and the Pope. We're going to hear all about that. And he served under Pope St. John Paul II in that function from 1986 to 1988. Today, he's the head of the Sioka Center for Principled Entrepreneurship at the Catholic University of America's Bush School of Business, which is, we had Dean Abella on. It's a really just what they're doing with combining the business vocation and the heart of the church is so incredible there. So I want to hear about that too. He's also a clinical professor of entrepreneurship there. He's a dual citizen of Switzerland and the U.S., fluent in English, German, Italian, and French, business degrees from Switzerland, a B.S. in international business from Merrimack College, an M.A. from St. John's Seminary in Boston. And after leaving the Swiss Guard, he spent decades in tech and international business, helping bring more than 100 technology products to market and leading organizations focused on enterprise solutions to poverty. He's the author of The Pope and the CEO, Pope St. John Paul II's Lessons to a Young Swiss Guard, which had a foreword from one of my heroes, George Weigel, and The Art of Principled Entrepreneurship. In 2024, Pope Francis named him a Knight of St. Sylvester, and he returns annually for a week of service with the Swiss Guard. Andreas, welcome to the show.
10: Thanks, Tim, for having me. Wow, I must be very old having such a long bio.
11: You've done so much. I feel like we had to cover the whole thing because it's fascinating. So let's take it in chunks. I think it's a great story, you know, clearly what God has done with you in your life. But I would go, let's go back to, you know, being a Swiss Guard under Pope St. John Paul II. You know, we got to start there. What was that like?
10: It was a grace-filled experience because I went there for all the wrong reasons. So I didn't go there for faith. I just wanted to be a bodyguard and didn't know what else to do with my life, or sort of was just a physical kid, you know. But then God used that to actually introduce me to Him, to God, through this experience of working with John Paul II, which I didn't. It's funny to say now, but I didn't know really what the Pope was or who this man was in history and everything. I just saw him as my, in a sense, my first, and as an older gentleman that ended up being super nice to me and sort of saw right through me. And that's why he could evangelize me. That's why he could minister to me, because I didn't know what was going on. So I wasn't for or against anything. I was just a 20-year-old seeker, and he showed me Christ.
11: Is that what happened? Is he the experience of being a Swiss Guard under John Paul really transformed you in certain ways?
10: It brought me to the faith, yeah. I mean, I was culturally Catholic, I guess. But that was my parents' faith, not mine. I was, of course, you have to be baptized and confirmed and all that, but I wasn't living the faith, and I didn't understand it, and certainly didn't have a relationship with Christ or even understood what that would mean. And that's, once I started to see John Paul, I was a very sort of insecure, I'm a big guy, I was good in the military and so on, but, you know, inside, very insecure. I was looking for meaning, and I think that's one of the reasons why I felt like, oh, being a bodyguard would look really good to the outside. But inside, I was a very confused young man. And that's the in that John Paul had, that once I started to meet him, and he sort of saw right through me. And once I started to see him, who was the most human person I've ever met, like fully aware of who he is and so sincere, that he became my hero. And he used that status in a way to deflect and introduce me to Christ.
11: You've talked about this. I've seen you talk about this before, just how, you know, our temptation as Catholics to whitewash the saints or make them seem otherworldly, but that in some ways your experience with John Paul, you know, clear. I mean, he was an extraordinary man, but also, like you said, very human.
10: I want to say that, yeah, I people ask me, well, did he levitate or did he do this or that? No, he didn't. I didn't see that. I saw a guy who impressed, a wannabe tough kid of 20 years old. That's who I saw. He impressed me. He swam, he hiked, he skied. He was a, you know, he impressed me, but not just with the physical strength that he had, but also with his schedule, with his life. I mean, we were 20-year-old kids, and we had trouble keeping up with him. But I also saw the tender moments of he would lie on the floor prostrate and pray in his chapel. I saw how he interacted the same with Ronald Reagan as he would with Mother Teresa, as he would with a homeless person. These were just insights that didn't leave me as you know, you're a close observer as a bodyguard. You're just always there. You just don't say anything. They left me stunned, right? But in a way that went to my heart. And I said, whatever that guy has, that's what I want. And then I didn't understand that. But then as I started to admire him, he wouldn't accept my admiration, but he deflected it and pointed me to Christ, taught me how to pray.
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10: There's very regular incidents where somebody with mental illness ends up thinking they're doing something, and they're, of course, attracted to faith and to somebody like the Pope. And so that's one of the daily things that we have to deal with. And you want to react with, we're trying to react with compassion, but we can't let anything happen to the Pope. But so you're trained to react firmly, effectively, but appropriately, given that many of the people who do things are really mentally ill. It happens every day.
11: What a fascinating,
10: There's no point in putting that on the news, you know, and it's ill people, but we deal with it all the time. Yeah.
11: Sure. Yeah, it makes sense. Yeah, well, fascinating way to start your career. And then, you know, on the journey, you're not now before you obviously teach entrepreneurship at the Sioka Center. Mm-hmm. Take me from the Swiss Guard to there. You know, what did your career in tech and in the corporate world look like?
10: So I actually met my wife in Rome, and she's American. And that's why I came to America. I introduced her to the Pope, and he liked her. So I thought, I think I marry her. So I came to America in 89, right after the Guards, and I didn't speak English, really. But the Augustinian Order was very kind to me. My best friend is an Augustinian, and they took me in and let me go to this Merrimack College. And I was already 23 years old. But that was my way to come into the United States. And I studied there, but during that time met these kids from MIT, and they through another kid who went to Merrimack before, and that ended up being the company that FTP Software that brought the internet to the PC. I never used a computer before that, but they brought me in non-paid, you know, to help them with language, like to deal with all the foreigners. Like the
15: have you there. And your face will be on EWTN too. And the EWTN folks are coming in because they're gonna tape some behind the scenes promos. Who knows? They may want to talk to you. So if you would like to be part of the live studio audience for Living Right with Dr. Ray, go to thequestatlanta.com and you can sign up. There's I'm looking at the banner here, and it just says here register. Push that little thing and register, and you can register for 1, 2, 3, or 4 shows. And if you say, I have nobody to watch the kids, bring them. We have lots of kids in the audience. And I got to tell you this, there's two things to your benefit. One, most of you are faith-filled people, and your kids are very well behaved. Either that or you spray Ritalin in their face before you come. And then two, we got a psychologist right on the spot. I mean, I can work with that. I can say things like, I'm hearing a lot of frustration. Go with that. I'm not comfortable with where you're temper tantruming from. What are you really trying to say? So, thequestatlanta.com. See what those numbers are. My producer right now is on vacation. So, if anybody at The Quest Atlanta wants to give me a call, it would be great, and I think I could talk to Christine. Christine, I don't know if you're listening or not. Somebody knows Christine there at the Quest. Let me find out what our numbers are so I know how much I have to keep pushing. I had, Evangeline, North Dakota, is the mother of 3 young children. 5 and 4, 2. The oldest, the 5-year-old, is getting increasingly jealous of the youngest. He'll take away toys, grab them. Recently pushed down the 2-year-old. Is there anything else to handle this situation? We've tried blackouts and timeouts. All right, several things to say, given the very minimal information here. 1, almost every parent who comes in my office who is feeling defeated by a little kid will say, we've tried that. We've done that. Almost always, 1, they haven't really tried it all that consistently. 2, they've let the problem go on too long before they finally did it. 3, they can't really enforce it. In other words, they'll do it, they'll try to get him in the corner, but he'll resist. Or he'll throw a fit, or he'll melt down, or he'll come out of the corner. So they really don't have authority. They're attempting to do these things, and the kid sabotages them. Now, not all the time. I'll ask them, if you told him to go to the corner, would he? Well, some of the time. Well, who decides the some of the time? Well, I guess he does. That's right. So you don't have authority. You can't say go to the corner because you don't know what you're going to meet. So that's the third thing. Now, all that said, 5-year-old who's acting up is no big deal. He's 5 years old. They're going to do these things. The description, he's getting increasingly jealous of the youngest. We don't know that. All we know is he's misbehaving toward the youngest. We don't know what his motive is. His motive may simply be, I'm bigger than you, and I can take your toy. And you barely can walk well, and I can run, so I can do all kinds of things. I'm the king here. So it may not be jealous. It may simply be, I'm big dog. Okay, that's fine. Now, when a parent says, we've tried blackouts, I find that most parents don't black out well. They don't realize what blackout means. For example, if he's on blackout, he does not have his favorite shirt. He does not have his favorite cup. He can't go outside. He can't play with anything. All his stuffed animals are gone. There's no dessert. He doesn't get food that he likes. He gets food that, yeah, he'll eat it, but it's not his favorite. The other kids get the favorite. He can't watch anything. The average five-year-old can't go on very long with that level of blackout before he's ready to go to the corner and stand there. And if you say, and a lot of times parents will say this, say, well, we've done that and it's not making any difference. Wait a minute. There's two answers to that among the many, but here's the two main ones. One, it's making a difference because it's keeping the situation from getting a lot worse. If you didn't do that, you don't want to think about what he'd be like. That's one. Two, he's only five. So the question I always raise to grown-ups is, do you have bad habits, things you don't like about you?
16: Yes.
15: And you want to get rid of them, right?
16: Yes.
15: And sometimes when you do these things, you get disciplined, you get a payback, right? The results are not good.
16: Yes.
15: How old are you?
16: 38.
15: Why are you still doing them? You're 38. You're still doing them. You're still getting disciplined for them. You expect a five-year-old after 27 visits to the corner to say, okay, no mas, I'm done. That's it. I will never again push down my little two-year-old brother. Of course he will. Situation presents itself, look out. He doesn't have impulse control. What you're doing when you're establishing, now I'm making an assumption here, Evangeline. The assumption I'm making is that you can get him to accept time out. That's a big assumption, because when parents say to me, timeout doesn't work, corner doesn't work, blackouts don't work, taking away privileges don't work, when they say that, much of the time, it's because the child resists it with intensity, and therefore, they can't really enforce it without a brawl. And once you brawl with a little kid, you're in big trouble. So, that said, if you can enforce it, it will work. If you can use the corner or whatever you want to do, head down to the dining room table, go lay on your bed, whatever you want to do. My wife used to have the 5, 6, 7-year-olds trace. She got this big lined paper, and she'd have a 10-15-word apology, and she'd have them trace it. You're going to trace that 5 times. You're going to trace it 10 times. Kind of a written timeout. If you can enforce that, his behavior will improve. I've never seen a kid's behavior not improve when the discipline can be calmly, confidently enforced. Never. Ever. But I bet if we talked at great length, find a whole lot of things here that we could tinker with and would make it work. Now, Evangeline, I have a very popular book. It's called Discipline That Lasts a Lifetime. It deals with all of this stuff. Most common discipline questions I get asked, ages 2 to 18. The most common struggles that parents have with self-confidence. The most common difficulties that parents have between each other. All the standard stuff of setting up structure and standards and discipline in a home. Easily written. It's a Q&A book. Here's the situation. Here's some thoughts. Here's some suggestions. Go to my website, drray.com, drray.com. It is right there, front and center. It's my most popular discipline book, but there are a whole other bunch of discipline books there, too. But that's the one most people gravitate toward. Dr. Ray.
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15: Thank you for joining me, Dr. Ray Guarendi, program Dr. Zinn. I get a lot of questions, email-type questions. This one here is, should I have a baby after 40? I really think 40 babies is enough. You know, I mean, some people might disagree, but I think that's an awful lot. I just broke a rule of broadcasting, and my call screamer today and producer man, Eric Dumont, pointed it out to me. As I was answering Evangeline's call, she stayed off the air, and part of the reason was she has a 5, 4, and 2-year-old. That's probably why she didn't want to hear the chaos in the background. I answered her questions about discipline, and I, at the end, after I made my final point, I just went, Dr. Ray. And that was it. I was gone. I didn't give Eric any notice that I was taking a break. I didn't even say so much as, I'm heading for a break. Now, if you'll notice, if you listen to this program, rarely do I say, every once in a while I will, but rarely do I say, I'll be right back. Or, don't go away. Or, stay tuned. Or, we'll talk on the other side. Anything that indicates I might not be here when you return. Now, why don't I do that? I guess there's a part of me that says, if I tell you don't go away, stay tuned. I'm just mouthing words. And maybe that's part of my struggle as a parent with nagging with words. Because it sounds to me a little bit like nagging. Don't go away. If I say that before every break, I literally will have said it hundreds and hundreds and hundreds and hundreds of times. Don't go away. Stay tuned. Well, if I say this, that's not going to make you not go away. You're going to pull into the parking lot of the drugstore after listening in the car, getting ready to get out, and you hear me say, don't go away. And you go, oh, shoot. He said, don't go away. But I got to get in there and get that prescription. They're going to close in 4 minutes. He said, don't go away. Yeah, the surgeon is still waiting for his operating room. Or stay tuned. Well, maybe you don't want to stay tuned. Maybe something I said you didn't like. You thought, you know what? It's a waste of my time. But he did say, stay tuned. Okay. Or, I'll be right back. Well, unless I have a cardiac arrest or some type of immediate end to my life in that 2-minute break, I'm going to be right back. I don't imagine you're thinking, well, he said he's going to be right back. I was wondering if he was going to be right back, but he said he is. So, okay, I'll listen a little bit longer. But had he not told me he was going to be right back, I'm not sure. I was a little worried maybe he wouldn't be right back. So I just avoid that. Now, if you'll notice, pretty much everybody, everywhere, in any kind of talk show, any kind of interview show, will say all those things. I guess it's a sign to the producer. I'm leaving right now. So producer man, get ready. to switch over to our break. The music, the drop-in, the PSA, whatever it is. I just gave you the signal that I'm leaving. See, I didn't do that to Eric. I ended my sentence, and I went, Dr. Ray. He said right away, quick, he goes, and part of it is my producer and Eric, they don't listen to the program. I know that. They don't listen. They're doing all kinds of other stuff. Chip dip, whatever else they're eating in there. And so I caught him. I caught him off guard because he wasn't listening. And then there was silence. And then he went, oh, he's not talking anymore. And he's not even going to be right back. And he didn't say, stay tuned. Well, stay tuned, good Lord permitting. I'll be back tomorrow. Now, you can count on that one because it's far enough away.
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26: Our Father, who art in heaven, hallowed be thy name. Thy kingdom come, thy will be done, on earth as it is in heaven. Give us this day our daily bread. Forgive us our trespasses, as we forgive those who trespass against us. And lead us not into temptation, but deliver us from evil. Amen.
27: From John's Gospel. There is no greater love than this, that one lay down one's life for his friends. Some are called to literal martyrdom, but being a Christian is more often about daily sacrifices. There are stories of family members giving life, such as donating a kidney or bone marrow, to a loved one. But Jesus' words have much more to do with our daily interactions. Greater love can mean simply pausing from the hustle and bustle of the day to listen more deeply to others and their burdens with genuine care, finding ways to be supportive, and acts of kindness. Often, merely giving another the benefit of the doubt precludes a conflict situation and is an act of love. As Christians, we are called each day to a greater love. This has been a bit of Catholic encouragement from Michael Gisondi.
28: St. Albert the Great reminds us how to develop daily spiritual joy in this small prayer. Grant me the wisdom to seek and find my joy in nothing but you, O Lord, rather than in the fleeting and inconstant things of this passing world. Let me rejoice both in the mystical contemplation of your glory during this life and in the promise of eternal beatitude in the next world. Amen.
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31: This is an EWTN Newslink. I'm Teresa Tomio from Catholic Connection. The Israeli Prime Minister Benjamin Netanyahu saying unidentified Lebanese Christian villages are asking Israel to annex them. During an appearance on the Fox News show, The Sunday Briefing, Netanyahu saying Christian villages in Lebanon, some of them have actually asked to be annexed to Israel because we protect them against the Hezbollah, fanatics who want to kill them. And we do the same things with Christians everywhere. Alberto Fernandez, meanwhile, a former U.S. ambassador and contributor to EWTN, news on the Middle East, saying it's ridiculous that Netanyahu would say such a thing. It's something that only makes sense within the context of him trying to look good in his own Israeli audience. Within the context of Lebanon, it's ridiculous. Fernandez noting Netanyahu's claims have been repeatedly denied in the Arab and Lebanese press. For more news with the Catholic perspective, visit EWTNnews.com. I'm Teresa Tomeo, and call to communion with Dr. David Anders starts now.
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15: 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Now, if you're listening to us outside North America, you would call 1 and then 205-271-2985. 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Pedro Quiles, our producer, Matt Kubinski handling phone screening, Ace McKay is on social media, and I am Tom Price along with Dr. David Anders.
5: Tom, how are you today?
15: Doing well. How is your summer progressing? We are now definitely well into July. How's it going?
5: Yeah, I'm having a pretty decent summer. I'm a few shades darker for having spent a fair amount of time outside this summer, and you know, we've managed to beat the heat so far. So
15: this is a good thing. Yeah. If you were listening yesterday, you know that there were a couple of texts that came in that we just couldn't get to. And so I mentioned that we would get to those today, and that's what we're going to do. Beginning with Jason from here in Alabama. Jason says, I'm curious to know how the rosary prayer works and how it's different from other denominations' prayer.
5: Yeah, thanks. So the basic idea of the rosary is that it's meant to be a meditation on the words of the Our Father, on the Hail Mary, the Glory Be, as well as on episodes from the life of Jesus and from the Blessed Virgin Mary. The rosary came into existence at a time when Benedictine monasteries were the trendsetters in Western spirituality, and Benedictine monks have the practice of praying through the entire Psalter every week, 150 psalms. Mm-hmm. Most lay people couldn't get around to praying 150 psalms in a week, but there was a kind of a desire to sort of imitate the rhythms of monastic spirituality and prayer. And so instead of 150 psalms, why don't we substitute 150 Hail Marys? And that the practice of repeating the angelic salutation, Hail Mary, full of grace, grew into the Hail Mary prayer with some, you know, elaboration, and then sticking it in a package of 150 repetitions interspersed with the Our Father and the Glory Be, and then eventually the addition of the mental prayer aspect, the meditation on episodes and scenes from the life of Jesus and Mary, and they're standard ones. Different. They're called Mysteries of the Rosary. They come in collections of sort of, you know, thematic organization.
15: Yes.
5: You can look it up anywhere. And so you make that part of your week. You know, you meditate in one set of mysteries one day, another set of mysteries the other day. And over the course of the week, you've really kind of been through the major events of Christ's incarnation, death, and resurrection, as well as the Holy Spirit's work in the life of the Blessed Virgin. And the way that differs from other denominations, especially Protestant denominations, at least when I was in the Protestant world, it seemed to me that about 95% of the impulse behind prayer was petitionary. I'm going to ask God for stuff.
15: Yeah.
5: It might be very good stuff, might be very noble things, but it's still the whole idea is I'm trying to tell God what my needs are and in the hopes that he'll meet them. And Catholics do that. There's nothing wrong with that. But there can be a completely different purpose behind prayer. And that is not so much to move the will of God to meet my needs, but to move my will to get in accord with His. And one of the petitions of the Lord's Prayer is, "Thy will be done." Well, you know, that's the one prayer you know is infallibly going to happen.
6: You bet.
5: God's will is going to happen whether you want it to or not. So what's the point of saying it? Really, it's to get me oriented towards aligning up with the will of God. And so the purpose of the rosary and much of the Catholic prayer tradition is less about asking God for stuff and more about trying to align my interior life with what God wants me to be, how He wants me to be in the world, to see the world, to see my neighbor, to look at Him, and sort of transform me. And one thing that you find is when you incorporate this kind of prayer, Catholics are not obligated to pray the rosary. They are obligated to pray. It doesn't have to be this devotion, but it's a very popular one, especially in the Latin West. When you incorporate this kind of prayer regularly into your life, it does begin to change you, right? It places a kind of a habit of meditation on the Gospels in your mind, sort of recourse to withdrawal and inner examination as a part of your life, and it does kind of slow the pace a bit, put your mind, your focus. St. Paul says, set your heart not on things below, but things above, where Christ is seated at the right hand of God. The rosary is very well adapted to help you do that.
6: Oh, very good. Jason, thanks so much for your text that came in yesterday. Here's one that also came in yesterday from Frank in Omaha, listening to us on YouTube. We heard on the program that angels have free will, but do they have knowledge like God?
5: No. Well, okay, so the big emphasis on the word like.
6: Yeah.
5: They don't have omniscience. Anything that exists has its mode of existence in some manner like God.
6: Okay.
5: Everything that is at least in some respect like God, insofar as God is the very act of existence.
6: Yes.
5: If I participate in existence according to my own kind of contracted, minuscule efforts, at least insofar as I exist, I am like God.
6: Okay.
5: Now, I might be like God to a greater or lesser extent. Humans are more like God than cockroaches because we are made in the likeness and image of God, and cockroaches are not. They are like God insofar as they possess existence, of which He is essentially the act of existing, but they don't have moral responsibility. They don't have rationality and free will. Humans do. So we're more like God than that. Now, if I am adopted into God's family by sanctifying grace, well, then I'm even more like God. St. Irenaeus says that what we lost in Adam, we regain in Christ, namely to be in the likeness and image of God. That's really the whole point of the redemption we have in Christ, is to make us participants in the divine nature. Angels also have sanctifying grace. They have rationality and freedom. And they are holy. They're confirmed in holiness. So at least in that respect, they're more like God than we are, and their knowledge is more divine than ours, but it is not God's knowledge.
6: Very good. Frank, thanks so much for your text. We're going to get right back to it in just a moment with more Call to Communion on EWTN.
7: The Holy Father's prayer intention for the month of July is for respect for human life. 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

0: Join us throughout July as we're encouraged to honor the precious blood of Jesus by praying the Chaplet of the Most Precious Blood. 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
2: 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Here is another a text that came in yesterday. This was an anonymous text that came in shortly before the program ended. This person says, "Can you help me understand original sin? How can you be born with it when you have not even been able to make a conscious decision to sin?"
3: Yeah, so once you understand that original sin does not mean actual sin, it does not mean personal culpability, a little bit of the mystery vanishes.
2: Okay.
3: The term original sin is perhaps a little inapt, because according to the Catechism, it's really only by analogy can we call it sin. What it really consists in is not something positive inhering in the soul, like the state of guiltiness, but rather the absence of something that we are not naturally due, namely the presence of God's sanctifying grace in our life. Now, Adam and Eve were created in that relationship with God called sanctifying grace.

0: tropical death, etc. And their progeny lost those gifts. Rather, that is to say, they were never born with them. So Adam and Eve's children came into the world without sanctifying grace and without those preternatural gifts of immortality and integrity and infused knowledge. So that's our situation. When we're born, we're not automatically adopted as children of God. We have to receive that through baptism. But we're not held personally liable for the sin of Adam. And so God doesn't punish us for something that we personally did not do.
1: Thanks so much for your text. If you're ready now, let's go to the phones at 833-288-EWTN. 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What's on your mind today?
2: Hi, Doctor. I know that what Benedict, when he was cardinal, wrote a book on conscience, I think was the title of it. And I was thinking about this, and I thought that perhaps maybe when you became a Catholic, you informed your conscience better or changed it. And so I'm asking you what you would tell me about informing your conscience properly.
0: Yes, so informing one's conscience is a lifelong practice. It's not something that you do once and you accomplish forever. It's something that you always have to engage. But there are sources that you should have perennial reference to in informing your conscience. I mean, obviously, above all, you should consult the teaching of the Catholic Church. The Church's moral catechesis is essential to forming a proper Catholic conscience, sacred scripture and sacred tradition, as well as magisterial teaching. If you understand the Catholic theory of morality, it's eudaimonistic. That's a Greek word, meaning essentially that morality is determined by whatever tends to human flourishing, and those things are rationally discernible. So, you know, if you have a rational consideration of the human person, and you consider the kind of thing that a human is, and what tends to human flourishing, say, for example, the need for education for a child to flourish in whatever social situation they find themselves, whatever civilization or society or tribe or culture they land in, they need to know something about that culture and its norms and values and maybe the natural world around them as they experience it. That's necessary for them to flourish, and they're not going to learn those things on their own. They have to learn them from their culture, from their parents, from their tribe. I mean, not limited to, but certainly including even the fact of language. I mean, locking a kid in a closet and not speaking to him for the first 5 years is going to seriously damage him.
1: Yeah.
0: The Bible may not say, thou shalt not lock your kid in a closet, but you don't need, you know, a degree in anthropology to know that's going to hurt someone. And so it becomes, you recognize that that's intrinsically immoral. Now, one of the reasons that I said that the task of informing your conscience is ongoing is that it is possible for humans as a group and individuals to continually expand their understanding of the human person. And so it is conceivable that something could be intrinsically harmful and we would not know about it, and therefore our ignorance would excuse us. We would later come to understand that such a thing is in fact intrinsically harmful, and then suddenly we would acquire a moral obligation we did not previously have. It doesn't mean morality is relative. No, morality is absolute and is always conditioned by the objective reality of the human person, and that objective reality doesn't change.
1: Yeah.
0: The depth of our understanding can develop, however. Good example, 100 years ago, 50, well, probably more than 50, but 70 years ago, most people in our culture didn't have a really good understanding of the fact that cigarettes would kill you. And, I mean, I can remember as a child going to doctor's offices and finding ashtrays.
1: Oh, yeah.
0: I mean, smoking and non-smoking sections on the airplane. What a useless idea, right, to distinguish smoking from non-smoking in a sardine can. Like, you know, like you could somehow keep it out of everybody's lungs. And that was just the culture that we lived in, and we didn't think twice about it. Well, then it really became evident from the data that no, cigarette smoking is really going to kill you. And so we acquired new moral obligations. Namely, we now understood that it was wrong, say, to market cigarettes to grammar school kids. Didn't used to know that.
1: Yep.
0: Now we do. Like, that would be wrong to do. Don't do that. Don't do that.

0: used to be that that Catholic priests would advise penitents to go home and have a drink to deal with their depression. And they didn't know better. They didn't know better. That was part of the culture, and we didn't have the medical knowledge to understand how deeply harmful that could be to somebody in that kind of psychological state. We now know that's really bad for you, and it would now become immoral for a Catholic priest to advise that, right? The human person hasn't changed, so there's still an objective basis to morality. Mm-hmm. Our knowledge of the human person has improved. So there's really no absolute limit. There's no horizon. You know, there's an infinite horizon, I should say.
1: Yeah.
0: You know, in terms of the depth of your understanding and the wisdom you can acquire. Now, what happens if you lack wisdom? So part of prudence in that context and of informing your conscience would be to recognize yourself, understand enough about yourself to know, I lack prudence in this area, so to make an informed moral choice, what am I going to do? I'm going to hang out with prudent people. I'm going to swallow my pride and ask for help from people who know more than I do. Now, if it's a matter of theology, maybe I'll ask someone who's knowledgeable in Catholic theology or doctrine or my priest or whoever.
1: Uh-huh.
0: If it's, say, I'm trying to make a moral decision about a medical intervention, well, then I'm going to ask medical people. And the moral obligation is to prudently discern the human good in any context or situation, informed by the church's moral catechesis, magisterial teaching, the doctrine of the dignity of the human person, and so on.
1: Chris, is that helpful for you?
2: Yes, thank you very much.
1: We appreciate your phone call. That opens up a line for you right now at 833-288-EWTN. If you have a question for Dr. David Anders, 833-288-3986. It is Call to Communion, and we've got lines open for you. We're live on this Wednesday afternoon here on EWTN Radio. Let's go now to Dennis in northeastern Pennsylvania, listening on the great JMJ Radio. Hey there, Dennis. What's on your mind today?
3: As I told the call screener, I understand that the Holy Father had to excommunicate the division in our church, St. Pius X, because they were consecrating bishops and cardinals without permission, or according to the rules of the Vatican. But they're doing this, or they have been doing this, according to the Holy Cardinal, Cardinal Zen in China. They've been doing it in China. Why hasn't the Vatican excommunicated those illicit cardinals and bishops?
0: Okay, well, there aren't any schismatic cardinals, right? Because the cardinal is an office that the Pope has to name directly.
1: Sure,
0: right? You know, a bishopric is a little bit different because the ordination of a bishop can be valid but illicit, meaning, you know, one bishop can make another bishop, and he really does acquire the ontological status of a bishop and therefore has the power to ordain priests and to, you know, to perform the other sacraments and so forth. That doesn't mean he has permission to do that.
1: Okay.
0: Right? But the cardinal, it is not like that. I mean, being appointed a cardinal is kind of like being named a member of the Pope's cabinet. I mean, it's a bad analogy, but you get the idea.
1: Yeah,
0: like you can't fake that, right? You can't fake that, right? So there are no schismatic cardinals. But there are schismatic bishops, and according to the Code of Canon Law, anyone who consecrates a bishop without a papal mandate automatically incurs excommunication. Automatically. So the Vatican doesn't have to always say out loud, such and such a person is excommunicate. They are excommunicate if they ordain or consecrate a bishop without papal mandate. Now, the situation with the Catholic Church in China is quite complex, and what the Catholic Church did with communist governments in Eastern Europe and has attempted to do with the Chinese government as well, understanding that, you know, the communist governments that are avowedly atheistic have absolutely no interest whatsoever at all in permitting or encouraging any form of Christianity, let alone Catholicism, and particularly Catholicism, because Catholic priests are obligated to take an oath of fidelity to the Pope, and communist governments see that as fidelity to a foreign power, and they want to have totalitarian control over the consciences and the lives of their people. So they're really no friends of Catholicism at all. It's one of the big reasons the Church opposes communism. But when you have a large Catholic population and you're trying to figure out what to do with them, so it would typically what communist governments have done is, you know, how can we, you know, how can we massage this thing in the best possible way to our advantage without just going and mowing all of them down, right? And so what often has been the case is they'll say, okay, all right, you know, if we just name all these people bishops ourselves, well, the Catholic faithful aren't going to buy it, right? And so we'll have civil unrest in our hands. Mm-hmm. But we don't want to give Rome just carte blanche ability to go in there and name whoever they want, because then they'll destabilize us. So they cut a deal with the Vatican. And it looks something like this. We'll propose people, and the Vatican gets veto power, right? And so it's a negotiation between two hostile forces, mm-hmm. about how they're going to handle some matter that's crucial to both parties, but for vastly different reasons. And so, interestingly, that's how John Paul II, Karol Wojtyla, ended up as the Archbishop of Krakow, Poland, because you know, the communists in Poland were bugging everybody's confessional. They were spying all over the place, and when they got a handle on Wojtyla, they thought, oh, well, he's a spiritualist and a devotionalist and a mystic, and this is not a political guy, right? So he won't cause trouble for us. And that's actually part of how he got into his position. Now, once he got there, of course, he wasn't what the communists expected, and he did a lot to undermine communism in Poland. But something like that is what's going on in China. Now, China hasn't stuck necessarily to their side of the agreement. And so you do have bishops in the Chinese church that were ordained with papal permission, others that were not. And I'm personally not up on all the fine-grained differences of who might have incurred mm-hmm. excommunication, who hasn't. So it's a thorny business mm-hmm. to go to Mass in China. Let me just put it that way.
1: Yeah, for sure. Dennis, is that helpful for you?
3: Very. Thank you.
1: Very good. Thank you so much for checking in today. Glad you're listening on the great JMJ Radio. It's called Communion here on EWTN. 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A quick question here, a text that came in from Stan, listening to us on YouTube. In the Hail Holy Queen prayer, why do Catholics say, our life, our sweetness, and our hope, since Jesus said, I am the life?
0: Yeah, right, exactly. So, Stan, I don't know if you're married, but have you ever said something to your wife like, well, you know, honey, I just couldn't live without you? Or, hey, sweetness, how about bringing me some of that sugar? Or, you know, I was just without hope until I was a washed up piece of nothing until this beautiful thing walked into my life. Or, of course you say nonsense like that. Every husband says nonsense like that to their wife. Do they mean those things literally? No. No. I mean, you know, my father used to say to my mother when she would cook, that is the best tasting thing I ever put in my mouth. Well, I mean, if that were literally true, then my mother was exponentially improving her cooking ability because he ate her cooking the night before as well.
1: That's
0: right?
1: True,
0: I mean,
1: yeah.
0: Like, it couldn't be the best thing he'd ever put in his mouth. It was romantic hyperbole. Catholic devotional prayer partakes of romantic hyperbole, and Catholic theologians and Mariologists know you don't derive dogmatic Mariology from the text of Marian devotional prayers.
1: Stan, thanks so much. And by the way, if my wife is listening, yes, I did mean all that.
4: 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The Church needs holy men and women willing to dedicate their lives in Christ's service as clergy, spouses, or religious. Join us in prayerfully asking for vocations the first Monday of each month at the St. Thomas Aquinas Chapel from 7 to 8 p.m. There is a reflection based on the daily gospel and a scriptural rosary before the Blessed Sacrament with benediction. For more information, call the St. Thomas Aquinas office at 979-693-6994.
5: This is a Papal Minute.
6: Hadrian IV. Hadrian was born Nicholas Breakspear in England around the year 1100. He was a monk and an unsuccessful abbot when he went to Rome in 1145 and came to the attention of Pope Eugenius, who sent him to assist the development of the church in Norway, Sweden, and Denmark. He became pope in 1154 and immediately faced an uprising of Romans not happy at all about an English pontiff. Hadrian spent his entire pontificate caught between the territorial ambitions of the German king, Frederick Barbarossa from the north, and William of Sicily from the south. He died without ever resolving the conflict. This has been a Papal Minute.
7: Sometimes the simplest prayers can be the most effective, especially during times of distress. Reverently repeating the name of Jesus or the prayer, "Jesus, my mercy," may be what you need during those times. But here's another short, powerful prayer that is typically said three times. My God, I believe, I adore, I hope, and I love thee. I beg pardon for those who do not believe, do not adore, do not hope, and do not love thee. Amen.
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1: 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Glad you're with us on this Wednesday afternoon. Here now, Michael in Willoughby, Ohio, listening on his Roku device. Very glad to partner with Roku. Hey there, Michael. What's on your mind today? Michael in Willoughby, Ohio. There we go. Are you there, Michael?
9: Yes, I am.
1: Go right ahead.
9: Yes. My question is this. It's not really a question. I would like Dr. Anders. I love your program. I just absolutely love it. And I would like him to give me a history of the Mass, who formulated the Mass, when the words were formulated. Was it the councils and the popes, or what is the story of the history of the Mass?
0: Yeah, thanks. Well, so there are people who are very expert in this topic, and massive tomes have been written on it. The one that I would recommend, sort of the magisterial, and I mean that with a small m, not the capital M, magisterial.
1: Well, you did say massive.
0: Yeah, that's
1: massive.
0: Right. Yeah. Magisterial work on the topic is the two-volume Mass of the Roman Rite by the Jesuit liturgist Joseph Jungmann, S.J. So I would recommend that to your attention, and I think there's even copies of that that are now available publicly domain online, and you can find it, you know, in Catholic bookstores everywhere.
1: Right? All right.
0: So that's a very detailed treatment. But you know, roughly, the origins of the Mass, of course, are at Christ's ministry in the upper room. When you have the basic elements of prayers and the readings of scriptures and psalms, and the consecration of the Eucharist as the body and blood of Christ offered in sacrifice as the sacrifice of the church, and the command of Christ to carry this on in perpetuity until he comes again, and authorizing the apostles as priests to be sacrificers, basically, to perpetuate this. And we have references to the Mass in the second century from Justin Martyr and Ignatius of Antioch and others, and the basic shape that we outlined in Scripture can be found repeated in those texts. I mean, Justin talks about the church gathering to read the memoirs of the writings of the prophets and the memoirs of the apostles, and the one who presides would exhort the assembled congregation to do the good things they hear within, hear the, in those texts, and then that they consecrate bread and wine, not as ordinary bread and wine, but as the body and blood of Christ that's distributed among the members. And you find, you know, descriptions of the symbolic value of the Eucharist as uniting the members to one another, to themselves, and to the authority of the episcopacy and the letters of St. Ignatius. And there are other liturgical manuals that outline various things to do and not do, and there are variations. So the Didache, for example, has a rite of the Mass that seems somewhat different and prescribes different rites and different norms. So there was variation, obviously, in the early centuries. Eventually, the parts of the Mass begin to fall into a recognizable order, the most important of which, of course, is what's called the anaphora, which is the Eucharistic prayer. And they were set formulas, set anaphoras that became standard across the Christian world. One that's often thought to be the earliest extant text of the anaphora is the anaphora of St. James, which you can still find in the Byzantine Church and the Maronite Church set on special occasions. The form of the Mass as it came to exist in Rome was first just the Mass of the Church of Rome, but because of Rome's unique authority throughout the Christian world, and especially in the West, it got disseminated. So you have other forms of the Mass that you can find in antiquity. You can find what's called the Gallican Rite of the Mass. That's another Western rite in Gaul. There was the Sarum Rite that came to be in place in England. Uh-huh. And there were a lot of regional variations. The Mozabaric Rite in Spain, the Ambrosian Rite that came to predominate in Milan, and is still authorized for use in the Milanese Church, as it turns out. But eventually there was pressure to bring conformity with the Mass of Rome, and so the Roman Rite became the standard one in the West, never the standard one in the East. And so what became the standard in the East, of course, was the Mass according to St. John Chrysostom, although other of the Eastern Fathers did compose rites of the liturgy. St. Basil has a rite that's sometimes used in the Eastern Church. Mm-hmm. But by and large, the two major forms, and other Eastern churches have differences, but these are the kind of big kahunas, is the Mass of the Roman Rite in the West, and then the Mass of, according to St. John Chrysostom, in the East. The Roman Rite, however, also had regional variations, and at the time of the Council of Trent, because of the Protestant Reformation and the pressure put on the liturgy by the Reformation, there was an interest at the Council to reform the rite and to create a standardized version. So many of the other Western rites were suppressed, like the Gallican Rite or the Sarum Rite. And what they did is they took a rite, a regional variation that had been associated with the Franciscans, that was probably the most widely disseminated, and that kind of became the typical, the base text from which what eventually would become the Tridentine Rite emerged. Now, the Pope at the time was a Dominican, and so he said, well, we're going to grandfather in the rites of religious orders that were founded before, and he made sure to make the cutoff date far enough to cover the Dominicans.
1: Wow.
0: Right. So there is a few religious orders that were able to retain their own rites. One of those is the Dominican Rite. Dominicans can still have, they're still authorized to say their own Rite of the Mass. It's somewhat different from the Tridentine Rite of the Novus Ordo. And then the Tridentine Rite was the standard rite in the West for, 500 years until mm-hmm. the reform of the Second Vatican Council. So, I mean, that's a brief history covering a lot of the highlights. And in terms of, the breakdown of all the individual prayers, the Gloria and the Agnus Dei, these parts that we call the ordinary, those that we say all the time, versus the propers that vary according to the seasons and the collects and all that, it would be a bit pedantic and too detailed to try to go into all of that, and also a little bit above my historical pay grade. So I'll refer to you to Jungmann for the fine details.
1: Very good. And Michael, thanks so much for your call today from Willoughby, Ohio. Call to communion here on EWTN. We do have a couple lines open at 833-288-EWTN. 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Barbara, listening to us in Dallas on the Great Guadalupe Radio, AM 910. Hey there, Barbara, what's on your mind today?
10: In the Bible, there's a passage that says, Lord, Lord, we have done mighty deeds for you in your name. And God said, no, I do not know you. You cannot come into heaven. And would you explain that to me?
0: Yeah, sure. So Christ tells us the basis on which we'll be evaluated. And essentially, it's our moral behavior and how we treat other people. And he lists, as examples, giving food to the hungry and clothing to the naked and drink to the thirsty. And those things that would essentially fulfill the twin commands of the love of God and neighbor. I mean, that's the standard against which we're judged.
1: Okay.
0: We're not going to be evaluated, for example, by our military prowess and our success at conquering our neighbors. So Constantine, for all of the good he may have done to the Catholic Church or for the Catholic Church, when he has his vision that says conquer by this, supposedly, and he goes out and paints the cross on his shields and those of his soldiers and storms Rome and takes over as Roman emperor, was not saved thereby. Right.
1: No.
0: Whether that was a good or bad thing to do, whether it was illicit or illicit, that's not the kind of thing that Christ is going to evaluate him on. That was a mighty deed, right? Yeah. But not the kind that's going to get him into heaven. Raising the dead, right? That's another one. Let's say you could raise the dead. Well, that doesn't necessarily mean you're a good person. What if you're charging for it? You know, what if you're raising Adolf Hitler? You know, I mean, like that. Just having some superpower isn't the basis of being. What if you can predict the future, right? What if you can see into men's souls? What if you use those powers for evil? They might be mighty deeds. Those aren't the things that Christ is going to judge us for.
1: Sure. Barbara, thanks so much for your call from Big D. Appreciate hearing from you today. It is called Communion here on EWTN. Let's quickly go to Trevor now, first-time caller in Portland, Oregon, listening on the great Modern Day Radio, one of our longtime partners. Hey there, Trevor. What's on your mind today?
11: Hey, guys. Thanks for taking my call. Long-time listener, first-time caller.
1: Okay.
11: I had a question. I'm a lifelong Anglican, and I believe the Catholic faith with a little c to be universal. So I have a question about the law. Does the church teach between the various uses of the law, and what is the perspective on that as in law and gospel? And then I also have a second question about hierarchy and why the Catholic Church accepts the power structure as it is today.
0: Okay, thanks. I really appreciate the question. So the distinction between law and gospel and the so-called three uses of the law are characteristics of Lutheran theology. They are innovations that Luther made to accommodate his doctrine of justification, you know, to the task of biblical hermeneutics. And what prompted Luther, of course, was his realization that so much of the Bible consists in moral exhortation, threats, and promises tied to moral behavior. I'd say, actually, the majority of Scripture speaks that way about soteriology. And there really are only about five chapters of the Bible that could be construed, I think wrongly construed, but could be construed as having anything to do with Luther's doctrine of justification, and that's basically Romans 3 and 4, and then Galatians 3, 4, and 5, right? Those texts talk about justification by faith and not by works of the law. Now, I think Luther got those passages wrong. He doesn't understand them. But outside of those texts, I mean, there's no distinction that's drawn explicitly between law and gospel anywhere else in the Bible. And it's all moral exhortation. I mean, the teaching of Christ on this is pretty straightforward. He says, do these things here, perform these moral deeds, you'll be saved. Do these other things over here, you're going to be lost. St. Paul, Book of Revelation, both teach when Christ comes back, you'll be evaluated according to your deeds. So the law-gospel distinction that Luther invents is, how do I deal with the fact that so much of the Bible sounds like it's saying that I'm going to be evaluated by my works? When, of course, I'm really going to only be evaluated by the imputed righteousness of Christ and faith alone. So how do I get around the fact that the Bible doesn't talk that way? I know. I'll invent a distinction that the Bible nowhere makes explicitly, and that is that whenever the Bible uses a moral exhortation, the principal reason for that, not the only reason, but the principal reason, is to scare me, to reveal to me my own moral unworthiness, to provoke in me or evoke in me the realization that I'm not in fact keeping the law, and that will prompt me to repentance and to seek the grace of Christ, the evangelical use of the law, Luther. So Luther writes a preface to the New Testament, and he says, whatever you do, don't imagine that Jesus is a second Moses. That'd be a big mistake in hermeneutics. Never mind the fact that the Gospel of Matthew practically says in neon letters that flash, Jesus is the second Moses, right? He goes up on a mountain, he gives out a law, he gathers 12 disciples. I mean, the parallelisms, the analogies are pretty on the nose,
1: yeah,
0: right?
1: Yeah.
0: He's called a prophet, you know. No, Luther says, don't read it that way. That would be a mistake, right? That's not how to read it. So he has to have this kind of distinction, impose it on the text from outside. Otherwise, his view of justification just fades away. Well, Catholic Church doesn't accept the doctrine of justification by faith alone. Doesn't accept that. Doesn't think that's what Paul meant when he used those terms, not as Luther understood them. And so the way Luther applies this distinction is a profound misreading of the text. Now, that is not to say that we read the law the way a theonomist would. Now, if you know about Reformed theonomy, that's a school of hermeneutics in the Presbyterian or Reformed tradition that takes Old Testament law as normative for us. And so they have their own reasons for that. It's different. They still maintain justification by faith alone, but they think that the right way to organize civil governments and family relations and so forth is just to sort of one-to-one lay the Mosaic Law down on top of modern society. And so, you know, let's stone disobedient children. Let's have adultery tests for unfaithful women. Let's burn people at the stake. Let's, you know, this kind of business. And the Catholic Church doesn't do that, obviously, because Jesus doesn't do that. So when Jesus approaches the Old Testament law, he doesn't approach it like a Lutheran. He doesn't approach it like a theonomist. But what he does do is he says, you know, there's something higher than Mosaic legislation. And Matthew 19 is an example of this when he deals with the question of divorce. And he says, well, you know, Moses put this in here because of your hardness of heart. But there's something prior to that, namely God's will in creation towards the marital relation, that fidelity and so forth. And so grace elevates you to be able to do that. Paul also has a theology of the Old Testament law wherein it is a pedagogue to lead us to Christ and is something that explicitly distinguishes Jew from Gentile, which he goes out of his way to point out is not mandatory for Gentiles, and it served its pedagogical purpose and it's done. And in fact, he says in Romans 7 that through the death of Christ, we die to the principles of thou shalt not taste, thou shalt not touch, and we're animated by what the church would call an interior law, the movement of the Holy Spirit in our hearts, prompting us to acts of faith, hope, and charity. And it's obedience to that, rather than the written letter, that brings justification, God's righteous verdict that we are in fact righteous and worthy to be in heaven. So the church has a fairly detailed understanding of civil law and how that applies. It's not the imposition of Old Testament norms on civil society, but it's based on the concept of natural law, namely that there is a natural good for the human person that can be rationally discerned, and that love of neighbor entails willing his integral good. And so, for example, we can rationally know that it is bad to give children methamphetamine as a recreational drug. And so it is a loving thing to do to prescribe that, right? And, you know, I'm not saved or lost because of my slavish obedience to a precept. I'm saved or lost because of my charity towards my neighbor, which could reasonably be expressed in the form of a civil law saying, for example, don't give methamphetamine to children, right? So we have law. But our relationship to it is based on love and reason, not divine command, and not on these Lutheran distinctions between law and gospel. So why do I, as a Catholic, accept the Catholic hierarchy as is? Well, I think we have to make some careful distinctions in the assumption that I accept the Catholic hierarchy as is. There's a lot of things about the Catholic hierarchy throughout the world that I would rather not be as is, right? Meaning, you know, there might be specific hierarchs. It might be specific prelates or clerics who are behaving in unseemly ways. Well, I don't accept that. There might be historical developments within the magisterium's exercise of power that had become customary in the church but are not matters of divine institution that are in principle revisable that should be revised. So Pope Francis, for example, in his apostolic exhortation, Evangelii Gaudium, said that we should be willing to basically to rethink anything that's not revealed, right, within the church's hierarchical structure and pastoral approach that doesn't serve the ends of evangelization. The field there is pretty wide. I mean, I could, you know, try to think of all kinds of ways to apply that. But, I mean, to take one trivially, in the culture of a lot of Catholic dioceses, the process of advancing priests through the diocesan hierarchy is often based on seniority in politics rather than perhaps pastoral skill. I mean, I'm just making this observation as one who's worked for Catholic dioceses and talked to priests about the process and understand how people get sent to parishes. There's nothing in the divine constitution of the church that says it has to be that way. I mean, in antiquity, I'm not advising this as an alternative. I'm just suggesting this is just a historical possibility. In antiquity, it was not uncommon for bishops or priests to be advanced by popular acclaim. So the way Ambrose got to be Bishop of Milan one day, as he's you know, trucking along in the streets, minding his own business, and he gets mobbed. You know, and the people say, "We're going to have Ambrose for bishop," and he wasn't even a priest at the time. They had to, I think he was a catechumen. In fact,
1: really,
0: yeah, they had to baptize him and confirm him and ordain him and make him a bishop all in one go. You know, it wasn't some old boy network that got him into power. Yeah. You know, Augustine used to specifically avoid small towns in North Africa, because he was afraid they would make him a priest or bishop by force, you know. I don't want to go back to that, but it just shows that, like, the church can evolve a particular bureaucratic approach to the exercise of power. I don't necessarily concede that that's good, or that any of those particular historical instances is the way that they ought to be. So what we are obligated to hold as Catholics by divine and supernatural faith is that Christ established the College of the Apostles, that there are in fact bishops that possess apostolic succession, and that St. Peter is the Prince of the Apostles, the head of the college, and that those offices are transferable, right, that they continue in perpetuity. So Petrine supremacy was not something limited to the first century, but continues until Christ comes again. And so the Petron office perpetuated in the See of Rome is constitutive of the church's identity. And so union with Rome is a singular mark of Catholicity, right, throughout the world, so that we can follow the admonition of St. Paul to all agree on everything, right? And I think the absence of a point of unity like that historically has led to an absence of doctrinal and moral unity, right? Catholics hold these things because we believe that they have been handed on to us by divine revelation. But as I pointed out, there can be a lot of historical variation and development in the way those powers and offices are exercised and used. We're not obligated to hold that all of those are by divine authority.
1: Trevor, is that helpful for you?
11: Yeah, those were amazing answers. I really appreciate it. Obviously, like I said, as a lifelong Anglican, I have a lot of follow-up, but I really appreciate it giving me a lot to think about.
0: Thank you.
1: Thanks so much for your call. And by the way, you can check out the recording of today's program. Pedro will have that posted in the next couple of hours at EWTN.com/listen. Do check that out. One of the great weekend programs we have for you on EWTN Radio is The Miracle Hunter with our host, Michael O'Neill. This weekend's guest will be Bill Bakke talking about the National Shrine of Our Lady of the Martyrs, which is being featured in a new episode of the EWTN TV series Hidden Gems, Catholic Shrines in America. Also, Amanda Zerfus shares news of the cause for canonization of someone you may not be familiar with, and that would be Monsignor Joseph Francis Boo. Are you familiar with Monsignor Boo? Well, find out all about it this week on The Miracle Hunter. That's Saturday, 1 p.m. and 7 p.m. Eastern, right here on EWTN Radio. Here's a text that came in from David in Idaho. David says, "The gates of hell shall not prevail." Is this saying meant for the Catholic Church only, or does this apply to any congregation that teaches the Word of God? If yes, why? And if no, why not?
0: Okay, what do you mean by the Word of God? What do you mean by the Word of God? What do you mean by the Word of God? Do you mean the canonical scriptures? Which canonical scriptures? Canonical according to whom? All of the canonical scriptures? Some of the canonical scriptures? Do they hand on what St. Paul calls the whole counsel of God? By Word of God, do you mean everything that God revealed in Scripture and sacred tradition? Do you just mean a part of it? Because right off the bat, when you talk about non-Catholic churches that teach the Word of God, my little Catholic radar goes up and says, ding, ding, ding, ding, ding, ding, ding. Isn't that a contradiction in terms from the point of view of Catholic theology? Let's take, for example, a Protestant congregation where a pastor gets up and expounds his favorite 66 books of the canonical scriptures, which generally are Genesis through Revelation, according to as they're enumerated in something like the Westminster Confession of Faith, conveniently leaving out seven books that the Catholic Church considered to be sacred scripture. And he expounds them according to the Westminster Confession of Faith, rather than the mind of the Catholic Church. Well, to my way of looking at it, he's not preaching the Word of God. He's preaching his private theological opinion, and he's using part of the Bible to rationalize that deviation from the whole counsel of God. Does that qualify as a church? Well, according to the very text that the Protestant pastor is preaching, no. In the book of Acts, chapter 14, we learn that it was the apostles who appointed the leadership of the churches that they established and made provision for handing on that apostolic authority to their successors after they died. So if a group of people gathers and offers their own idiosyncratic interpretation of the Jewish-Hebrew tradition and declares themselves to be in alignment with the will of God or his divine revelation, should we believe them? Should we class them as a church, a congregation of those called out by Christ to follow his teaching and the whole counsel of God? I don't know that we should. I mean, I don't think so. What if they explicitly repudiate the doctrinal authority that Christ actually established for the authoritative transmission of the Word of God? Christ made provision for handing on the Word of God. He didn't hand us a Bible. He gave us a church, a visible church, a church with identifiable boundaries that he said you could get kicked out of.
1: Yeah.
0: Right? So what if you're in a body that the Catholic Church says it's kicked out? Are you in the church or not? Well, no, actually no. So does the promise apply to you? Not in that respect. Now, the Catholic Church actually has a fairly generous view here. I'm being a little bit snarky. I'm gonna rein in the snark now.
1: Okay.
0: What the Catholic Church says is that the fullness of the faith and the means of grace exists in the church founded by Christ, which is the Catholic Church. But it is possible for people outside the Catholic Church to have elements of truth and sanctification. They get things wrong, but they got elements, like, say, the 66 books. To the extent that they're preaching Catholic truth, to that extent, I think the promise would hold. To the extent they deviate from it, not at all. Now, some of them explicitly repudiate large aspects of Catholic truth. We should not trust that those deviations are protected by divine authority.
1: Thank you so much for that question. Dr. David Anders, thank you, sir.
0: Thanks, Tom.
1: A couple of texts. Once again, we couldn't get to. We'll get to those tomorrow on the program. On behalf of Dr. David Anders, I'm Tom Price. What a great team we have behind the scenes. Always glad to work with these great people. See you next time here on EWTN's Call to Communion. God bless.
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21: Hello, I'm Father Doug Jeffers, Adjutant Judicial Vicar of the Diocese of Austin, and welcome back to 60 Seconds with the Eucharist. Today we're talking about the phrase source and summit, which is a phrase that the Second Vatican Council used to describe the Holy Eucharist. It's the source and the summit of our faith. What those words mean is that the Eucharist is the source of our spiritual life. That means it's where we draw our energy, where we draw the power to go out and live our spiritual life. It comes really from the Eucharist. From the Eucharist being offered in all the churches around the world every day on behalf of the Church and all her members, we all draw strength from that. And from Holy Communion, which we receive in the Eucharist, when Christ comes to live inside us and to strengthen us to carry out our mission. But not only is the Eucharist the source of the life of faith, it's also the summit of the life of faith, which means not only does our whole spiritual life flow from the Eucharist, but it all leads back to the Eucharist. And that's because the Eucharist is our great act of adoration. It's our great act of worship to God. When we go to Mass, we offer God worship. We offer Him worship that has infinite value because we offer Him the body and blood of His Son. And so the Mass, really, more than anything else we do on earth, is like heaven. Because in the Mass, we're perfectly offering worship up to God, which is what we'll be doing in heaven. So not only does everything we do flow from the Eucharist, but everything comes back to the Eucharist, which is a foretaste of the heavenly wedding feast. Thanks for listening, and we'll see you at Mass.
22: A prayer for all bishops, priests, and deacons. Almighty and everlasting God, by whose Spirit the whole body of the Church is sanctified and governed, mercifully hear our humble supplications for all bishops, priests, and deacons. That by the gift of your grace, all in their various appointments may faithfully serve you and have the strength to be firm witnesses of the gospel to the world. Amen.
23: My name is Monsignor John Malinowski. I'm the Catholic chaplain at St. Joseph Regional Health Center. 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
24: From EWTN News Nightly in Washington, D.C., I'm Veronica Dudo with an EWTN News link. At the NATO summit, President Donald Trump says he believes that the interim agreement with Iran is, quote, over following the latest exchange of fire between the two sides. He also said the U.S. is preparing for a second night of strikes against Iran and threatened to target critical civilian infrastructure. During his meeting with Ukrainian President Volodymyr Zelensky, he praised Ukraine for being very effective in the war and said the U.S. will give a license for its Patriot air defense systems to be made overseas for Ukraine to counter Russian missile attacks. The Vatican just published the preparatory document for the October meeting on the joy of love. It accompanies the meeting that Pope Leo XIV will hold with Eastern Catholic churches and presidents of episcopal conferences. I'm Veronica Dudo with EWTN News Nightly. Join us tonight.
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26: 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I'm Jack Williams. Pedro Quiles producing the program. Your call screener is Matt Gubensky and Michael McCall watching our social media feeds. And our host, as he is every single Wednesday, Father Mitch Pacwa. How are you?
2: Groovy.
26: It's kind of warm in here. Do you think it's warm in here?
2: I'm comfortable, but okay. I'm not wearing a jacket.
26: Yeah, I always wear a jacket, though. And
2: you're a very classy guy.
26: It's a little warm. A little warm. We'll be all right. You have some emails over there?
2: I do. This is from Marshall in Columbus, Ohio, St. Gabriel Radio. Father Mitch, I attended my father's burial recently, and to my surprise, he was buried in a Jewish service. Would he have to renounce his Christian faith to convert to the Jewish faith? What is the process of a person to convert to the Jewish faith? I believe my father was baptized, though he was rather quiet about his faith. Thank you, and God bless you. I'm pretty sure he'd have to renounce his faith in Jesus Christ as part of accepting Judaism. I don't know all the process. From what has been told to me, he would have needed to be circumcised, even if he had already been circumcised as an infant. They would still have to, do some cutting for that, though not much. And then I don't know almost certainly they'd have to, profess the Shema Yisrael, the Hear Israel, the Lord is your God, the Lord is one. That would be a bare minimum of faith, but I don't know specifically what else. I know that in past centuries, there would be an entrance into a mikveh, which is a ritual bath, not as baptism, but as a symbol of going through the Red Sea and of going to the Promised Land through the Jordan River. That was very ancient. I don't know if that's still done. There may be, I suspect that there are other elements as well, but I don't know in detail what they would be. It's interesting that, your father had not said anything about that, and that would be, I don't know if your mom is still alive, if he had spoken to her or some other relatives, could be. You may even want to check with some of his friends. Some of his friends may have information about that. Then we have another one. From John Michael, asking, what is the significance of the four different gospel writers' symbols and who had originally come up with or decided those? John Michael, this comes from comparing the gospel writers and the gospels themselves to the four living creatures that were around God's throne. And you see this in Revelation chapter 4, and it says that the first living creature was like a lion, the second like an ox, the third living creature the face of a man, fourth living creature like a flying eagle. They took those as symbols of the Gospels. Now, those images actually go back to the book of Ezekiel, when Ezekiel in chapter 1, verse 14, describes cherubims having these four faces. Also in Ezekiel 10, verse 14. So that's where that goes back to. When they were applied to the gospel writers, I'm not sure the first time, but they were applied to bring out certain elements of the Gospels. For instance, in the Gospel of St. John, the image of the flying eagle is used because St. John had such a close relationship with Christ. It was as if he had soared up to him. So those are some of the things. And then from Carol, I'm trying to raise 5 kids, kindergarten through college age, in the Catholic faith. Our lovely priest gives sermons that reflect older generations, not kids these days. For example, when hearing the story that Jesus said to offer the other cheek, my 6-year-old slapped his sister when he got home and justified it by saying she should offer the other cheek. Or last month with the parable of Lazarus and the rich man, I had to explain to my kids that they should not aim to grow up and be poor. What are good words to use to explain to my kids that the priests aren't wrong, they just are taking the wrong a different perspective? Okay, a couple things. This is what pretty much most parents have to deal with in terms of about everything you tell your kid. Am I wrong on that, Jack?
3: Absolutely not. And the biggest piece of advice I would give to this emailer would be you cannot fully exonerate your children in this situation.
2: No.
3: The parish priest could have been abundantly clear about everything, and guess what? Kids are going to try to find an angle.
2: Yeah. Yeah, and this is I would just give this little bit of advice. As someone who taught for a lot of other people's kids for a lot of years, kids are doing what one psychologist called moral isometrics. When you do isometric exercises, you get inside of a door jam and you push against the door jam. And kids do that. That is not them being wicked, demon-possessed, or anything. This is them being kids. They have to, because as they push against you and you stand firm, they build up moral muscle. So they, of course, they're going to push against you. Expect it. Don't be upset that they're doing that. Be only upset with them when they're being purposely dumb.
3: Yeah, and just to use the slapping the sister as just an example.
2: Yes.
3: Ain't no way that child, under any circumstances, really thought it was okay under any circumstances to slap his sister.
2: That's, I would, having been the bigger brother, I would agree with that.
3: and that's how I would present it to him.
2: And also, he is the enemy that is doing the slapping. Young man, not only are you setting yourself to be our Lord's enemy and your sister's enemy, you have just set yourself up to be my enemy. Now, go and apologize, and here's your punishment. You know, whatever you do to discipline a kid. That is part of it. And here's the other thing, too. I just would add, using that image of the isometrics, you have to have a doorway that the kid can reach. You don't want your rules to be so wide they can't push against you. They have to push, but not so cramped that they can't move. Keep it adjusting to their size, and whatever discipline you have to do to adjust to his bottom side, go ahead.
3: It's EWTN's Open Line Wednesday with Father Mitch.
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5: This is Father Mark Mary of the Franciscan Missionaries of the Eternal Word. 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We know that human life and the dignity of the human person is always in the crosshairs of the enemy. So we pray for the protection of innocent life, especially the most innocent, the unborn. We pray for a pro-life culture, for a pro-family, pro-woman culture. We pray that Christians may rise up to help women considering abortions, to accompany them, to walk with them, to take away their fears, to be present with them, to encourage them and strengthen them, to make the choice for life. We pray for all fathers that they may stand up for life, stand up for the women in their life, encouraging this culture.

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1: 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Chad is up first today. He is in the great state of Wyoming, listening on Real Presence Radio. Chad, you are on with Father Mitch.
3: Good afternoon, Father.
2: Hey, Chad, what's up?
3: Hey.
2: How's everything in Gillette?
3: The whole gang from Gillette says to tell you hi, and when are you coming back?
2: I have to figure out a good time to get over there. I don't know. I've been busier than a three-legged dog digging up bones.
3: Yeah, I know how that goes.
2: Yep.
3: Got a question for you here, Father.
2: Yes, sir.
3: What makes a good balance between presumption and scrupulosity? Presumption's where you collect all the boxes. Scrupulosity is where you click them three or four times.
2: Yeah, it's... There's something else with presumption. It's not just that you're checking all the boxes, but there's also a sense of thinking, well, if I didn't check all the boxes, God will love me anyway. It'd be a good example of presumption would be the person who says, well, God would never send any of us to hell because he loves us and he's all merciful. No, he is all merciful, but he might send you to hell if you are, flaunting against his law. So if you say, God's all merciful, so it's okay if I go and knock off a couple people that did me harm. No, you can't do that. That would be presumption. And both of them are rooted in two aspects of the sin of pride. The presumptuous person assumes or presumes that, I'm so important, God could never keep me out of heaven, and it doesn't matter if I obey him or not. The scrupulous person thinks, I am so important that I have to make sure I do everything with this precision, that because God holds me to a higher standard. And there's also, in both cases, a lack of trust of God. Let me go with the pride. Because the scrupulous person doesn't trust that God would see what they're doing and would miss their efforts and their stages of growth and development, and that he might just run over their head and never forgive them. Whereas the presumptuous person doesn't trust that God is wise in giving his commandments, and he's not wise in expecting me

0: to be responsible, and there's that lack of trust that God knows what he's doing, and I need to make sure that I do my very best to obey him without getting so caught up in another form of pride by which I am, never going to be good enough because nobody can reach my standards. That's oftentimes the kind of case. Both of them are very problematic. Does that help?
1: That sure helps a lot. Appreciate that.
0: Sure. Tell everybody over there at home. I don't remember if that horse, was it Zeke?
1: Zeke's horse, yeah.
0: Yeah. If he's still around, tell him howdy. I like that horse.
2: You know, Zeke is. I wonder if Zeke knows you're calling him a horse.
0: Well, he would be appreciative because he and I were a good team together. We round up cattle together, and we made a good team.
2: Helen is up next in the great state of North Carolina, listening on Divine Mercy Radio. Helen, you're on with Father Mitch.
3: Good afternoon, Father Mitch.
0: Yes, ma'am.
3: I have been a regular viewer of your program, Scripture and Tradition, mm-hmm. and I learn a lot from you.
0: Oh, thank
3: you. Regarding the tradition, different cultures and families have their own tradition, but with time, some of them fade away in importance or even no longer exist over the years. The Catholic faith teaches that the virtue of humility is the virtue to achieve holiness, the mm-hmm. most important basic virtue. Mm-hmm. Why do we still hear the authority in the Catholic Church being called Most Reverend, Excellency, Holiness?
0: Mm-hmm.
3: They are rather adjective of pride and not humility.
0: Mm-hmm.
3: I would suggest the name only of the person and his function. Example, Father Mitch Patois, Bishop of Chicago, Illinois. Would that be acceptable to the church?
0: Here's one of the things. Within any society, you have deference shown to various leaders. You're living in North Carolina, and you know part of our own American tradition is that we address judges not by their first name. In fact, if you do that during a trial, you can be cited for contempt of court. That becomes criminal. You address a judge as Your Honor, and this is we do that with mayors. We address the mayor as Your Honor, and they used to address the president as Your Excellency. Now it's just Mr. President. That's over time. There's something about people in a structured society like the United States, or in the case of Europe, an even more structured society, where the leaders are given a variety of titles. And that variety of titles in the church developed in Europe. That's one of the reasons that they do this, so that you distinguish various levels of authority. And in a society that was as layered as Europe's society, they developed these titles. In fact, in especially in British imperial areas, the bishops are addressed as my lord, and or your lordship, and the archbishops as your grace to show that they have the same status as at least a baron in the case of the bishops and of a duke as in the case of the archbishops. It was important in their society. Now, I would say a lot of those titles are less important in a less structured society such as the United States. We don't have as many of those structures and levels of society, and we have a much more fluid society. And I was at this. The church has been a very fluid society. Lots of peasants have become bishops, archbishops, cardinals, and popes. And, you know, so it's a very fluid society within the church, too. But when they are competing with the other European lords, they would develop these titles to show you can't push the bishop, the archbishop, the cardinals, or the pope around. They can stand up for their own position. Again, I don't think that is as strong as it was in previous centuries. That's faded somewhat, but it was very important at another time. Can we consider doing that? I think there's still room for having some of these titles maintained so that people have a sense of respect for the office. Because the office entails a lot more. Just like I, you know, cringe when I hear parents being addressed by their first name by their children. You know, there's a certain role that kids have to respect about their parents and their grandparents, even more so. There are different titles for grandparents as for parents. That helps teach a certain level of respect to kids, and that seems to happen also in the church. Sometimes the priests need to make sure they address their bishops as excellency, just to remind them you're not the bishop too.
2: And I mean, our Lord established the hierarchy, right?
0: Yeah, I don't think that's the what Helen you're arguing about is the hierarchy. It's just the use of honorific titles. And that's something that I have to be careful of, because anybody who gets an honorific title can get carried away or try to get a title just to get a title at universities.
2: CWTN's Open Line Wednesday with Father Mitch Pacwa.
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5: Whenever morality comes up in discussions, some atheists argue the behavior patterns we call morality are merely the product of evolution, naturally selected for the survival of our species. But is this true? The answer is no, and here are some reasons why. First, if it were true God didn't exist and our moral behaviors were merely the product of evolution, well then the dictates of our evolved nature wouldn't express the will of a being beyond man. As such, there would be nothing to morally bind man's will and thus no moral obligation. Second, what if the behaviors we judge now as wrong, such as rape and murder, become beneficial for our species in the future? According to the atheistic evolutionary account, they would have to be morally acceptable. But these conclusions are absurd. Moral obligation does exist, and rape and murder will always be wrong. Therefore, evolution is not sufficient to explain morality. I'm Carlo Broussard with the Ready Reason for Catholic Answers, Catholic.com.
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8: Hello, Father Mitch.
2: Hello, Jack.
8: I have a question about the ethics, about business ethics for Catholics.
2: Mm-hmm.
8: Father, as we know, the Chinese government is pretty controlling. For example, with the Catholic Church, they require that the Pope get the government's permission to appoint a bishop mm-hmm. for the Catholic Church in China.
2: Mm-hmm.
8: They also do a lot of other bad things
2: mm-hmm.
8: that I could go into if you want examples.
2: Mm-hmm.
8: When it comes to purchasing things these days, in my case, I'm talking about musical instruments, but you know, many, many goods are made in China, are manufactured in China these mm-hmm. days. And I've looked into it, you know, in my case, musical instruments, there are factories over there that are owned by American companies, but so the people work for American companies, but we know that the government is in every aspect of their society and they won't allow anybody, you know, for example, they would put people in a factory just like they would put people in a parish. Is it ethical for a Catholic to purchase those goods, knowing that somehow that money might go into that system that is so oppressive?
0: Yeah, I think there'd be a couple of the considerations I would use. I'm not a business expert, but I would see three issues. One, a number of people in our government accuse the Chinese of pirating various goods, pirating inventions, pirating copyrighted materials, DVDs, CDs, things like that they can copy. To get those, if we know that that's the case, that is unethical to get it. A second area that I think is more serious are the various accusations that are made against the Chinese government of using enslaved labor, forced labor, to make to put into factories. And some of the the gym shoes that are made there, and equipment, sporting equipment that are made by forced labor, often by Uyghurs who are in these horrible camps. That would be unethical. You know, to buy, if we know something, and again, I don't want to give names because I hear the allegations. I don't have the data to prove or disprove these accusations of slave labor, but I think some of the officials in our government have more information about it. And it would be worth looking in there and saying, look, I don't buy products made by modern slaves. This is something that is wrong. Third area that's also very serious is if we have information that the products made in China include ways to spy on our nation, whether on our civilians or on our official sites or on our military and things like that, or to spy on corporations in order to pirate, to go back to the first topic, that would also be an ethical violation. Now, when it comes to a lot of products made in China, that have none of those problems, that simply because the government has these moral problems with, in regard to our faith, that does not necessarily include every corporation found in China. People buy, simple clothing and things like that, that have nothing to do with supporting slavery or, oppressive policies toward the church or anything. I don't see any moral difficulty with buying that than, buying things from other countries. But where you have any of the three moral problems I mentioned, and there are other moral problems. There are, there are stories, again, that have to be checked on that some cosmetic products used, were made from children that had been aborted. That is horrendous. And again, find out and make sure. Not all products are over there, but if there are, that is a moral question. You have to take a look at the ethics of the company you're buying from and see if they break serious moral codes.
2: Let me ask you, this is a very thoughtful question. Let me ask you, from Joe, I mean, not my thoughtful question. It's a very thoughtful question by Joe.
0: Yes.
2: Two things that come up often in this discussion. I just want to hear your reaction to these two questions that often come up. Question number one is, if you are going to be of a mind to not buy anything from China, then you're not going to buy anything. That's question number one. And question number two is, while the conditions are horrible there, by boycotting that situation, you're taking away what little they do have.
0: Mm-hmm. Yeah, I think let's take the second part, that you'd be taking the little they do have. In the case of the enslaved Uyghurs or other people, they're getting bare sustenance. And this is something that is, determined by that government. And you're not taking or adding to anything they get. You really aren't. If somebody is doing a legitimate business and I stop buying from them just because they live in that country, I think I am doing an injustice to people just trying to make, T-shirts or whatever they're making, or socks. This is something that we have to, pay attention to. There's no need to punish everybody there, and especially since unfortunately, so many of our pharmaceuticals are made there. You wouldn't be able to get a lot of your medicines in some cases. So these are the kinds of things that we have to pay attention to. And American corporations, if they can pay attention to some of that as well, is very good. Can some of these things be manufactured in the United States? You know, for instance, we see all this drone warfare. Something like 80-85% of drones are made in China. Even if they're American companies, they're not made here. Only 15% of drones are made here. Can they fix that and have things made here? And I think we're going to have to, because one of the problems China is having is as their population decreases, and for the ones who are still there, as the population ages, they won't be able to manufacture as much as they used to. That's a real factor going on, and that's another reason for us to consider it. But we want Chinese and American companies to practice ethics and good, solid ethics and just ethics toward their workers and their customers in order for us to buy them.
2: God bless you, Joe. Thanks so much for a great question today. 833-288-EWTN is our toll-free number, 833-288-3986. We head next to the Queen City. Debbie is a first-time caller in Cincinnati, Ohio, listening on Sacred Heart Radio. Debbie, you're on with Father Mitch.
9: Hello, Father Mitch.
0: Hey, what's up, Debbie? What can we do for you?
9: Well, I have a confession question. A little while back, I went to confession. The priest had come to my home because at the time I couldn't get out.
0: Mm-hmm.
9: And he remembered, he gave me absolution, but we both forgot about my saying my act of contrition, and he didn't give me a penance. And I'm wondering if that was a valid confession.
0: It is completely acceptable. This happens, and sometimes people just forget, especially in the extraordinary situations. It's totally acceptable to do the act of contrition on your own. That's fine. You just pray that prayer on your own. No problem there. What you may want to do is say to him next time you see him, Father, you didn't give me a penance. Do you have a penance you would give me that you forgot? And, you know, this is not malicious. And, you know, just ask him for a penance and see this as something that is due to, that inadvertent omission, just an ongoing confession. And if he gives you a penance, just do that penance. But it's not like it's all wrong. You know, do the act of contrition on your own. And then just ask him for a penance. So that would be useful. Okay? That's all you would have to do. It's nothing that is really trying to be obnoxious.
2: All right. God bless you, Debbie. Thanks so much for the phone call today. 833-288-EWTN is our toll-free number, 833-288-3986. Father Mitch, you've got some great guests tonight, Bruce and Jeannie Hanneman.
0: Yes.
2: And there's a topic that you all are going to discuss with them today that was pretty hotly covered in the not-too-distant past, but in the last couple years, I think it's kind of taken a little bit of a back burner to some of the social unrest that's been going on in the country,
0: mm-hmm.
2: and that's this problem of pornography and other sexual misdeeds that people, quite frankly, become addicted to.
0: We're going to discuss that not only that using pornography is something in itself wrong, but we also see, as is the case with sin, that, you know, a lot of other very serious problems arise. Marriage problems that sometimes lead to breakups, psychological, physical problems that also develop, and even, unfortunately, a number of suicides. This deals with a very profound level of difficulties in people's lives, and the goal is to help people find ways to get out of this that are very successful. So they're pushing this, and you know they're big promoters of the Shrine of Our Lady Champion over in their home diocese of Green Bay, Wisconsin. So they'll be sort of putting that under Our Lady's auspices and her help.
2: That's EWTN Live with Father Mitch Pacwa tonight, 8 Eastern Time, right here on EWTN Radio and Television. 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Tom, you are on with Father Mitch.
10: Hi, Father Mitch.
0: How you doing? What can we do for you today?
10: Well, let's see. I have a severe obsessive compulsive disorder.
0: Okay.
10: And it really negatively affects my spiritual life. I've had it for decades. Mm-hmm. And it affects me as far as, like, say, a scrupulosity in a big way. Mm-hmm. And I heard you talking to the other caller recently, and you were mentioning about how pride can be a part of that. It's like, mm-hmm. does it always have to be pride? Because it's like, I actually have this, I don't see myself as being prideful, but yet I think, boy, do I have that spin on top of everything now?
0: Right.
10: I actually have this illness. It's a mental illness, and it's severe. I was told even by one therapist, probably the most severe she's ever seen. So,
0: yeah, and see, this would be a different circumstance. There are some people, in the standard examples of people who are scrupulous, there would be a fair amount of pride about their own spiritual development and such, and their own high standards that they have to meet. But in the case of having obsessive compulsive disorder, OCD, that's another dynamic. And as your psychologist, points out the severity and the understanding that the psychologist has of this, it's not the same kind of disorder as pride. This is something that has another psychogenesis. So, I would, stay in close connection with your psychologist. And if your psychologist is not noticing pride, and I suspect you're right, that that's not the disorder that you're suffering from. It's this other kind of psychological thing that is different than, having an overweening sense of self-importance. That would be where the sin of pride comes in, and that out of your self-importance, you set a standard above everybody else. In the case of having obsessive compulsive disorder, you don't see what is necessary, what is not. You act, again, by the name of it, compulsively. That doesn't give you the kind of spiritual freedom to be prideful. That this is something that is a disorder you can't control. That would be part of it being the obsessive part. So, no. In that kind of situation, it would not be, I'm not even sure I would put it under the traditional scrupulosity. It would be this coming out of that, those different obsessions that are rooted not in pride, but in another kind of difficulty. And I'm not a psychologist, so I don't know all the genesis of OCD. But in that kind of case, I would definitely trust your therapist and let get some guidance about dealing with the OCD rather than changing it to an issue of pride. I don't think that's the case.
2: Does that give you some peace, Tom?
10: It's some. I've been struggling with it for decades, but it'll probably go on a while. I'll with Father Mitch that into account, and hopefully it'll help. Tom, I'm hoping it will. If you can keep me in your prayers, I'd appreciate it.
0: Will do.
2: Thank you, Tom. We appreciate the phone call today. 833-288-EWTN's our toll-free number. Could probably squeeze in another call or two at 833-288-3986. Joan is in Gulfport, Mississippi, listening on Sirius XM Channel 130. And Joan has what I call a rubber meets the road question, Father Mitch. Joan, you're on with Father Mitch.
11: I've not heard that described that way before, and I wasn't sure. My question is, and it's good to speak with you, Father Mitch, because I know you're going to be making a retreat in the area soon, and I'm not able to come for that, but it's good enough. Just talking with you is good enough.
0: Okay.
11: Here is my question. Sometimes I put off praying the rosary until night when I go to bed, and I always pray to my guardian angel. I ask him or her, if I don't finish the rosary, would you finish it for me?
0: Mm-hmm.
11: Any thoughts on that?
0: Well, frankly, that's exactly what Sister Cordelia had said to us when I was in school. Back in third grade, which is when I learned how to pray the rosary on my own, sister had said that if you fall asleep, not trying to fall asleep, but you're trying to stay awake, but you fall asleep, that your guardian angel will finish it up for you. Usually when I wake up, I don't fall asleep too often when I say the rosary, but when I do, I try to finish it myself. I don't want to. I put off enough of my jobs onto other people without doing that to the guardian angel. There's no official teaching by the church but on that. The church doesn't have any official sense. But I think it was a very sweet way to tell us that if you fall asleep while you're praying the rosary, that the Lord will take care of that. And just try to stay awake next time. But but certainly no doctrinal statement on that. But it's a very sweet way to describe that we ultimately, in all of our prayers, trust in God's grace. And that would apply in this case, too.
2: And I can tell you one thing for doggone sure. Half of a rosary and then falling asleep is better than no rosary at all.
0: Yes. Yes. There are a lot of times, now, one place you definitely don't want to fall asleep while you're saying the rosary. A lot of times I'll say my rosary while I'm driving. I don't ever want to fall asleep when I'm driving anyway. But I also, it's so easy these days as people experience lots of road rage and to slide into that. This is a good antidote as you pray for some of the other drivers that are out there. And the language of the rosary is so much better than the language of some of the other drivers.
2: Keeps yourself calm, too.
0: Yeah. You as you're praying for other people on the road and praying for yourself, there's a peacefulness that's good. So, and again, if you fall asleep while saying the rosary while you're driving, you and your guardian angel will be together finishing it off. But we just try to do the best we can, and we put the rest in the power of God's grace.
2: How's that, Joan?
11: Okay. That works for me. And, Father, I used to live in Dallas-Fort Worth, so from one former Texan to another, God bless you and have a great day.
0: And God bless Texas.
2: I thought she was going to say
0: Yeehaw or something. Thank you. No. God bless Texas.
2: So speaking of OCD, what are you working on?
0: What do you mean, what am I working on?
2: What are you working on? Are you working on a book?
0: Oh, yeah. I'm always working books, working on a commentary on the Psalms, but also something I started working on. I finished the first chapter, getting close to finishing the second chapter. We have in 7 years the jubilee of the redemption. It'll be 2,000 years since the death and resurrection. The church is celebrating that in 2033. And so I'd like to, and again, if I live long enough, I'll finish this. But I want to do a series of 7 books, one for each year, starting next year before the Jubilee, to help us, and whether I finish these books or write them, all of us should be preparing for the Jubilee and considering more deeply the meaning of the redemption.
2: Father, would you leave us with a blessing?
0: Lord, bless you all and keep you, the Father, Son, and Holy Spirit. Amen.
2: Amen. On behalf of our host, Father Mitch Pacwa, producer Pedro Quiles, our call screener, Matt Gubensky, and social media maven, Mr. Michael McCall, I'm Jack Williams. Thanks so much for tuning in. Back at it tomorrow. Father Gerald Murray will not be with us tomorrow, but we have a very special guest. So be sure to tune in tomorrow, same time. Until then, God bless.
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16: 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The second part of the Catechism explains how God's salvation, accomplished once for all through Christ Jesus and the Holy Spirit, is made present in the sacred actions of the Church's liturgy, especially in the seven sacraments of baptism, penance, the Eucharist, confirmation, anointing of the sick, matrimony, and holy orders.
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21: Lord God, because you are three persons and yet one God, your unity is a sign of your nature. From this oneness, Jesus prayed that your flock might be as one as you and the Father are one. We join this prayer for unity from our Savior and ask that your Catholic Church, especially in our local parishes, apostolates, and organizations, might be united together for the sake of your name. 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We beg you for these things so that, united as your one church, we might love you and our neighbors more. 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

0: Well, good afternoon and welcome. It's great to be here with you today. Thank you so much for spending some time with me this afternoon, and especially for praying. If you want to join us in the studio, I'll give you the numbers. Phones, I tell you this every day. It's like a broken record saying this. They fill up instantly, okay? So there are probably a couple lines open right now as we start. They'll get filled. If you want to get in, you want to share your intention on the air, you want to have others hear it and pray for you, it's 888-914-9149. 888-914-9149. Of course, Nick is on all of our social media, and you can go ahead and hit him on our X account by sending him a post at Drew Mariani Show. At Drew Mariani Show. I want to put a plug into it. A lot of people have joined my text group. I just had a meeting with the network because one of the things I do not want to do is bother you with too many texts, right? I haven't sent any yet. You might get one a month from me, but when you do, it should be, I hope, important or at least personal, something that will benefit you. If you've not signed up yet, text my name, Drew, to the number 914-914. So just open your phone, go to 914-914, put the word Drew in the message field, send it off. You'll be automatically included. You'll get first notice and access to anything that I do, whether it's a new book or maybe it's novena that's starting, or you know, maybe I'm just going to ask you for prayer one day. But it'll be a way for us to kind of communicate and just kind of have a touch point. Okay, so check that out. If you haven't joined it, please do that. Hey, I got some sad news today, and I want to share that with you as well. My my colleague, one of my great prayer partners here on the network, Liz Simutis, is here for her last day. She's been praying with us, and I often say that this woman has unbelievable force in the power of her prayer. We've had so many miracles answered, especially through her prayers. I mean, her daughter had a skin condition. Her son had a hearing problem. I mean, we saw some really big miracles. And of course, she prayed with us on air, where we've also seen that manifest in many ways. So I would say, Liz, great to have you with us today. Thank you for coming in today. I know it's your last day. How are things going for you?
1: Yeah, good. It's just such an honor to be here with you today and be with all our prayer warriors. And I've been reflecting on my time with you and how much I've learned and how much I've learned from all the prayers. And I just want to say that praying the chapel with you has really opened my eyes to the Holy Spirit to really appreciate the dignity of our human family. Mm. Being able to pray with all of you and all of your heartfelt prayers and your concerns and your anxieties and your goals and your dreams really allowed me to pull back the veil of my own preconceived notions and judgments and prejudices. And I'm so grateful for that. In addition to that, I want to encourage everybody, by continuing to pray this chaplet with you, I do think you learn that anything is possible. And when it happens differently, it doesn't mean that it's bad. Mm-hmm. It just means that it's God's will. For instance, my son had a seizure. He, you know, recovered from that. He got tested again, was fine. We took him off his medication, and a week ago he had a seizure.
0: Oh my gosh.
1: God has a plan in that. That was very hard for him. It's very hard for us. But in a way, I'm like, he's saving him from something. Oh, yeah. This is all about getting to heaven.
0: Yeah, for sure.
1: So I just want to thank everybody for praying with me, praying for me. And I'm so grateful for everybody and you. I've learned so much from you.
0: That's sweet.
1: Yeah.
0: It really is.
1: So,
0: how you doing? Change is always hard,
1: yeah.
0: Right? I mean, transition is hard.
1: Yeah.
0: But it's good. I mean,
1: yeah.
0: God's got a plan.
1: This is the mission to be in, and I think that's the hardest.
0: I know. I really love it for what Relevant does.
1: I had a little bit of a Eucharistic miracle, because one time I was in adoration praying for all of our prayer intentions, for all the prayer intentions that come in. And I just looked at Jesus and I said, I'm here because I love you. This is hard, but I'm here because I love you.
0: Great prayer.
1: And somehow the Holy Spirit spoke to me and said, you're here because I love you.
0: Wow.
1: And I thought, you know what? Wow, this is Relevant Radio. This is who we are here. And I just encourage everybody to continue to be part of this mission and bring people into this mission, because this is the real deal. The people we work with every day, Madeline, Helen, Kelly, Mary Beth, Garen, Doug is in the corner, yeah. Doug Hinderer. I mean, I could go on. Christian, Lana, like all these people, everything we do, it's the real deal. You know, Nick, this team, Tom, yeah. Patrick, like I could go go on for like 70 people.
0: Yeah, we're going to miss you.
1: It's such a blessing.
0: It is. It's a great organization. Mm-hmm. It's the real deal. It's all mission driven. Mm-hmm. And the fruit of it's off the charts. I think God raised it up. It went through some difficult times in the very beginning, but now we're the third largest radio network in the entire United States. It's mm-hmm. secular and religious, and we're winning souls and bringing yeah. truth and planting good seeds and praying together as a family. So,
1: yeah, and I'm grateful really to stuff. Father Rocky for hiring me 3 years ago. Well, and actually, the 17th of this month will be 3 years.
0: Oh, my gosh. Well, you don't know how the door turns.
1: Yeah.
0: I mean, it sometimes revolves. I've seen many people yeah. leave and come back or have other avenues of service for relevance.
1: Right.
0: So I know God's got a mission for you in the days ahead.
1: Thank you.
0: And when that happens, great things
1: yeah.
0: follow.
1: So continue to pray for my family as we take on this new journey. And
0: oh, it's going to be a busy year for
1: God will provide for us. And I told Nick I'm going to have to come up with an alias and call in on a regular basis because I'll be listening every day.
0: Well, call anytime. You can still pray yeah. with us remotely.
1: I will.
0: Be
1: I'll be praying.
0: Join us for the chapel. Let's pray.
1: Thanks.
0: Any particular intentions other than your move?
1: Yeah, I want you to get well. I want complete healing because you need to be tip-top form because we need you to continue this mission.
0: Getting better
1: yeah.
0: every day. My yeah. crutches are in the corner.
1: Yeah.
0: So.
1: And then just peace and harmony and safety for my family as we make this yeah. transition to try to get everybody centralized because I really want a life with my children close.
0: Oh, it's great.
1: Yeah.
0: You do a wonderful. Let's pray for you.
1: Thank
0: Let's offer the chaplet for Liz and her family, for those in transition, for new opportunities, right? For new beginnings. Life is a mission. God gives us many of them. You know, sometimes you conclude one and the Lord prepares for another. And I think maybe that's what's going on with you too. I've noticed in my own life, I've had careers that I've loved and never wanted to depart from. And the Lord strips you, shuts doors, but he always leads you somewhere else where there's greater grace, more fulfillment, where you're going to come into the life of someone else. You're going to plant those seeds and God's going to use you. So
1: thank you.
0: I'm excited to have had you here and I look forward to us in the future. Liz,
1: yeah.
0: I know you'll be here. Let's pray right now and we'll pray for all of you. I know a lot of people are on hold. The phones are full. Nick's on social media at Drew Mariani Show. In the name of the Father and of the Son and of the Holy Spirit.
1: Amen.
0: You expired, Jesus. But the source of life gushed forth for souls and the ocean of mercy opened up for the whole world. O font of life, unfathomable divine mercy, envelop the whole world and empty yourself out upon us. O blood and water, which gushed forth from the heart of Jesus as a fountain of mercy for us.
1: I trust in you.
0: O blood and water, which gushed forth from the heart of Jesus as a fountain of mercy for us.
1: I trust in you.
0: O blood and water, which gushed forth from the heart of Jesus as a fountain of mercy for us.
1: I trust in you.
0: Our Father who art in heaven, hallowed be thy name. Thy kingdom come, thy will be done on earth as it is in heaven.
1: Give us this day our daily bread and forgive us our trespasses as we forgive those who trespass against us. And lead us not into temptation, but deliver us from evil. Amen.
0: Hail Mary, full of grace, the Lord is with thee. Blessed art thou among women and blessed is the fruit of thy womb, Jesus.
1: Holy Mary, Mother of God, pray for us sinners now and at the hour of our death. Amen.
0: And I believe in God, the Father Almighty, the Creator of heaven and earth, and in Jesus Christ, his only Son, our Lord, who was conceived by the Holy Spirit and was born of the Virgin Mary. He suffered under Pontius Pilate, was crucified, died, and was buried. He descended into hell on the third day. He rose again from the dead. He ascended into heaven and is seated at the right hand of God the Father Almighty. From there he shall come to judge the living and the dead.
1: I believe in the Holy Spirit, the Holy Catholic Church, the communion of saints, the forgiveness of sins, the resurrection of the body, and life everlasting. Amen.
0: Yeah, let's go to Buda, Texas next. Gracie, good afternoon.
2: Good afternoon, Drew. Thank you so much for taking my call. I would like to pray for my friend Osio, who is battling lymphatic lymphoma. We're asking for a miraculous healing for her. For my oldest daughter, who is beginning a new job in a few weeks, that things go well. For one of my other daughters, who has a third job interview, and for her to return to the Catholic Church. For my youngest daughter, who's having trouble with depression, for healing and the healing of her broken foot, because she's going to begin band camp in a couple of weeks. Also, my 95-year-old mother is going to Mexico next week, and she's going to be traveling with my oldest daughter, and I just want to pray for both of them that things go well and that she just enjoys this trip. And for my surgery that's coming up this Friday, it's not an emergency surgery. It's just a surgery to take out a lymphoma, lipoma that's causing pain to my right leg.
0: Okay. Well, look, let's do this. First of all, thank you for calling. Yeah, I know you have a ton of intentions. Mm-hmm. Beautiful. We'll pray for them all. I'm glad you got through. I want to pray for you in a particular way. You got a lot going on in your family. So we'll ask God for his mercy today. And I think, is it Buddha or is it Buddha? How do you say your
2: It's Buddha.
0: Buddha.
2: It's Buddha.
0: Yeah, there's a man in Buddha. And Alfredo, if you're listening, because I've been there and I recognized the name when I saw it. He's also a battle.

0: cancer diagnosis, we think that's it, right? The divine physician sees every cell and every scan and every moment of weariness, and he walks with you, and he can heal in an instant. He can. And I've seen miracles. I've seen cancerous tumors disappear. I don't know what the Lord has in store. Let's ask for the grace to carry the crosses that we have. We'll pray for conversion. We'll pray for the elderly. We'll pray for everything that Gracie just voiced. And we turn to the Lord. Eternal Father, we offer you the body, blood, soul, and divinity of your dearly beloved Son, our Lord Jesus Christ.
1: In atonement for our sins and those of the whole world.
0: For the sake of his sorrowful passion.
1: Have mercy on us and on the whole world.
0: For the sake of his sorrowful passion.
1: Have mercy on us and on the whole world.
0: For the sake of his sorrowful passion.
1: Have mercy on us and on the whole world.
0: For the sake of his sorrowful passion.
1: Have mercy on us and on the whole world.
0: For the sake of his sorrowful passion.
1: Have mercy on us and on the whole world.
0: For the sake of his sorrowful passion.
1: Have mercy on us and on the whole world.
0: For the sake of his sorrowful passion.
1: Have mercy on us and on the whole world.
0: For the sake of his sorrowful passion.
1: Have mercy on us and on the whole world.
0: For the sake of his sorrowful passion.
1: Have mercy on us and on the whole world.
0: For the sake of his sorrowful passion.
1: Have mercy on us and on the whole world.
0: All right, let's take our next call. Nelda is listening to us in Maryland. Hey, Nelda, good afternoon.
2: Yes, hi, good afternoon, Drew. Thank you so much for taking my call. I'm calling with a praise report. Last Wednesday I called because my daughter, who's been in the medical field, and she's been working for the same office for like 9 years, she had an interview on last Thursday, so I called Wednesday. Now, you were not unable to take my call, but at the end of the novena, you went ahead and named called the names of the people that were on hold, and my name was called. I'm like, okay, this is a sign. So she got the call, and she went to the interview, and on Friday she got the courtesy call saying that they wanted to offer her the position. So really happy. I had also been praying to St. Joseph, who I have a lot, you know, love and respect. So now we're just waiting for her to get the package, for her to sign and accept the offer. But I just want to let you know that,
0: praise God.
2: Yes, very much. And I love you all. You guys are so wonderful, and I pray for you. And you are just wonderful. I've learned a lot. And but you know what? I love you, but Jesus loves you more.
0: I'll take it. Hey, Nelda, thank you. Congratulations. I remember reading your intention because my phone lines are filled with these calls. And you know, my own son had gone through a battle just trying to get a job. He went through multiple interviews. So I'm so grateful you took time to come back and just let people know that God does hear prayers. His timing is perfect. You know, he provides for our needs. The right door opens at the right time. We just have to pray, Jesus, I trust in you, but we'll praise him now and give him thanks for the many ways he answers our prayers. Eternal Father, we offer you the body, blood, soul, and divinity of your dearly beloved Son, our Lord Jesus Christ.
1: In atonement for our sins and those of the whole world.
0: For the sake of his sorrowful passion.
1: Have mercy on us and on the whole world.
0: For the sake of his sorrowful passion.
1: Have mercy on us and on the whole world.
0: For the sake of his sorrowful passion.
1: Have mercy on us and on the whole world.
0: For the sake of his sorrowful passion.
1: Have mercy on us and on the whole world.
0: For the sake of his sorrowful passion.
1: Have mercy on us and on the whole world.
0: For the sake of his sorrowful passion.
1: Have mercy on us and on the whole world.
0: For the sake of his sorrowful passion.
1: Have mercy on us and on the whole world.
0: For the sake of his sorrowful passion.
1: Have mercy on us and on the whole world.
0: For the sake of his sorrowful passion.
1: Have mercy on us and on the whole world.
0: For the sake of his sorrowful passion.
1: Have mercy on us and on the whole world.
0: All right. Before we go to Megan, let me jump over to Nick right here with us. Nick, what's coming in?
3: Drew, Mick is praying that lab results explain what's going on with Mick's liver. Anna is praying for financial difficulties. Jamie wants to offer prayers for the four people that died in Mexico City following the World Cup celebrations. Another listener is praying for the repose of the soul of their brother who passed away yesterday. Amanda is praying for her 23-year-old son who has Asperger's, who graduated from college last December but has struggled to find a job. He needs someone to give him a chance. Rick is praying for Brian with cancer. Art is praying for marital reconciliation before a divorce. Christy is praying for a niece who's 31 weeks pregnant and was hospitalized today with concerns about her placenta and decreased movement of the baby. Finally, Kai is praying for 22-month-old grandson Ulysses, who had skull suture opening surgery at 3 months and 4 more surgeries after that, and because he had congenital glaucoma. Great news. Last week, the eye pressures were at 13 and 16, which are absolutely normal, and the shunt is now open.
0: Well, praise God for that. I want to pray for my nephew. He just had a baby this morning, too.
1: Oh.
0: So his wife did. So.
1: Do you know the name?
0: No, I don't. he was in the they were in the hospital.
1: Sometimes it takes a while.
0: my sister, it's her son. I'm sure.

0: tell me. I'll probably, I always call her when I leave the studio sometimes on the way home. So I'll check in today. So I'll give God thanks for that. Megan is in Illinois. Let me let her join this decade as well. Hi, Megan. Good afternoon.
1: Hi, Drew. How are you?
0: I'm well. Thanks. Doing better.
1: Hey, Mom. I just wanted to pray for you and Dad and Hope, Nate, and John that the next chapter and the move is everything that God wills and that it all goes really smoothly. And you settle in really well, and then we're all together very soon. So,
0: you want to say something, Mom?
2: Thanks, Meg.
0: Aw. Meg, thanks for calling.
2: I love you, honey.
0: You know, we have to say thank you to Patrick Aylock, too, who kind of set that up for you.
2: Aw, so, Patrick,
0: we love you here, Liz. We hate to see you go.
2: Yeah.
0: Meg, thank you for that. You made the moment.
2: Thanks, Meg.
0: We'll pray for you, too, and all your intentions.
1: Love you, Mom.
2: Love you, honey.
0: Eternal Father, and we offer you the body, blood, soul, and divinity of your dearly beloved Son, our Lord Jesus Christ.
2: An atonement for our sins and those of the whole world.
0: For the sake of his sorrowful passion.
2: Have mercy on us and on the whole world.
0: For the sake of his sorrowful passion.
2: Have mercy on us and on the whole world.
0: For the sake of his sorrowful passion.
2: Have mercy on us and on the whole world.
0: For the sake of his sorrowful passion.
2: Have mercy on us and on the whole world.
0: For the sake of his sorrowful passion.
2: Have mercy on us and on the whole world.
0: For the sake of his sorrowful passion.
2: Have mercy on us and on the whole world.
0: For the sake of his sorrowful passion.
2: Have mercy on us and on the whole world.
0: For the sake of his sorrowful passion.
2: Have mercy on us and on the whole world.
0: For the sake of his sorrowful passion.
2: Have mercy on us and on the whole world.
0: For the sake of his sorrowful passion.
2: Have mercy on us and on the whole world.
0: All right, let's go to Frisco, Texas. Leo, good afternoon. Thanks for joining us.
3: Thank you for taking the call, Drew. And prayers for you for continued mending.
0: Thanks.
3: Obviously, Liz's daughter already took my thunder, so I was just going to say that God's blessing on your next chapter.
2: Thanks, Frisco.
3: And I'd like to pray for my brother. Today would have been his 68th birthday, but he was shot and killed 8 years ago.
2: Oh.
3: And he wasn't active in the faith. So I'm praying that all our prayers will intercede for him at that time of judgment. And as you say, God is out of time or outside of time. And so I ask for that. For those who have experienced or been victims of serious crimes such as murder or manslaughter, and finally for the souls in purgatory, for their release and a decrease in suffering.
0: Mm. What a wonderful prayer. Leo, I'm sorry for your loss to lose, you know, brothers. It's got to be very difficult. And what a compassionate prayer to pray for those who commit these types of crimes. We'll lift them up. You know, I often, when you're talking, I often pray for those who go before us, not only in this prayer, who may not have been right with God. God is infinitely merciful. I have such confidence in his mercy, especially for those we love. You know how much you loved your brother. He loved him even more. Divine Mercy Sunday is such a great day. There's those extraordinary promises and the plenary indulgences that we have to offer for your brother. But we'll pray right now. We'll pray that special grace is received, you know, your brother received in that moment. And, you know, we don't know what happens between this side of the veil and the next, especially for the dying. But God reaches out to a soul, and he exerts his mercy upon them. They always have free will. But his mercy, I think, prevails more times than we think. So I take comfort in those. I've had cousins and loved ones who weren't right with God either, who passed away in motorcycle accidents and other types of incidences. But I trust them to the Lord's mercy, and that's all we really can do. So hell's real. You know, consequence for sin is real, but so is God's mercy. Eternal Father, we offer you the body, blood, soul, and divinity of your dearly beloved Son, our Lord Jesus Christ.
2: An atonement for our sins and those of the whole world.
0: For the sake of his sorrowful passion.
2: Have mercy on us and on the whole world.
0: For the sake of his sorrowful passion.
2: Have mercy on us and on the whole world.
0: For the sake of his sorrowful passion.
2: Have mercy on us and on the whole world.
0: For the sake of his sorrowful passion.
2: Have mercy on us and on the whole world.
0: For the sake of his sorrowful passion.
2: Have mercy on us and on the whole world.
0: For the sake of his sorrowful passion.
2: Have mercy on us and on the whole world.
0: For the sake of his sorrowful passion.
2: Have mercy on us and on the whole world.
0: For the sake of his sorrowful passion.
2: Have mercy on us and on the whole world.
0: For the sake of his sorrowful passion.
2: Have mercy on us and on the whole world.
0: For the sake of his sorrowful passion.
2: Have mercy on us and on the whole world.
0: All right. Next call comes from Minneapolis, Minnesota. Todd, good afternoon.
4: Hey, Drew, thanks for taking my call. I just want to lift up all of those who are out there fighting for the unborn lives of babies, especially my wife. She runs an executive director of an organization in our town I won't say where, but they've saved almost 1,000 babies in the time she's been there. And listen to this.
0: That's amazing.
4: In October, the month of abortion, and recognize it, they are doing a live ultrasound at the parochial school for every student and staff there. Praise God.
0: Yeah, I never heard of that.
2: That's so cool.
0: That's actually so brilliant and such a beautiful follow-up to the conversation I had with a guest right before the chaplet, you know, and that brought about Bernard Nathanson's conversion. If anyone didn't hear that conversation, this was the most prolific, I call him a serial killer. He's killed 75,000 children in the womb. He was a rabid atheist. But God's grace prevailed. He had a radical conversion after witnessing an ultrasound that changed his life, and he died a Catholic. He ended up converting to the Catholic faith. So I said earlier, and I say it a lot, that the greatest saints often start as the greatest sinners, and God's mercy is you know, it's incomprehensible. It's the astonishment of the angels, they say. So, Lord, I want to pray for Todd and for all these intentions in a special way, and I want to pray for an end to the culture of life in this country. You hold back your hand to justice and envelop us in your mercy, that you heal any man or woman who's been involved or complicit in any way with abortion. Let me know your mercy and accept it, because I know it's there for them. And we just give you all of our needs and our wants, all of our desires, and we just submit them to you now as we pray. Eternal Father, we offer you the body, blood, soul, and divinity of your dearly beloved Son, our Lord Jesus Christ.
2: In atonement for our sins and those of the whole world.
0: For the sake of his sorrowful passion.
2: Have mercy on us and on the whole world.
0: For the sake of his sorrowful passion.
2: Have mercy on us and on the whole world.
0: For the sake of his sorrowful passion.
2: Have mercy on us and on the whole world.
0: For the sake of his sorrowful passion.
2: Have mercy on us and on the whole world.
0: For the sake of his sorrowful passion.
2: Have mercy on us and on the whole world.
0: For the sake of his sorrowful passion.
2: Have mercy on us and on the whole world.
0: For the sake of his sorrowful passion.
2: Have mercy on us and on the whole world.
0: For the sake of his sorrowful passion.
2: Have mercy on us and on the whole world.
0: For the sake of his sorrowful passion.
2: Have mercy on us and on the whole world.
0: For the sake of his sorrowful passion.
2: Have mercy on us and on the whole world.
0: Holy God, holy mighty one, holy immortal one.
2: Have mercy on us and on the whole world.
0: Holy God, holy mighty one, holy immortal one.
2: Have mercy on us and on the whole world.
0: Holy God, holy mighty one, holy immortal one.
2: Have mercy on us and on the whole world.
0: Eternal God, in whom mercy is endless and the treasury of compassion inexhaustible, please look kindly upon us and increase your mercy in us so that in difficult moments we may not despair nor become despondent, but with great confidence submit ourselves to your holy will, which is love and mercy itself. Jesus, I trust in you. Jesus, I trust in you. Jesus, I trust in you. Our Lady, Queen of Heaven.
2: Pray for us.
0: Our Lady of Champion.
2: Pray for us.
0: Mother of Mercy.
2: Pray for us.
0: Our Lady of Guadalupe.
2: Pray for us.
0: Our Lady Reconciler of Peoples and Nations.
2: Pray for us.
0: Virgin Most Powerful.
2: Pray for us.
0: Saint Joseph.
2: Pray for us.
0: Saint Faustina.
2: Pray for us.
0: Saint Peregrine.
2: Pray for us.
0: Saint Jose Maria Escriva.
2: Pray for us.
0: Saint Patrick and Saint Andrew. Saint Nicholas and Saint Elizabeth.
2: Pray for us.
0: And what is Molly's name? What's your baptismal name, Molly? She's our intern
2: here. Confirmation name.
0: Confirmation name. Baptismal. What's your full name?
5: Blessed Virgin Mary.
0: Blessed Virgin Mary? You took the Blessed Virgin Mary? All right.
2: That
0: Our Lady, under all your titles, pray for us.
2: Pray for us.
0: The Father, Son, and the Holy Spirit. I like
2: Amen.
0: To invoke the patrons of those that pray with us. Nick is on the board. Patrick's on the phone. Liz is in the studio. I'm here behind the mic with you every day. So, of course, all of our angels and saints. So we've added them to the litany.
2: Mm-hmm.
0: Yeah, some people don't get like a confirmation name, or some people don't even have a baptismal name. Like, I don't know, Molly.
2: It's never too late.
0: Maybe there's a St. Molly in the offing there for you, Molly.
2: But it's never too late to choose one.
0: That's right.
2: Just choose one.
0: I like it.
2: Or actually, they choose us.
0: That's great. So you only have a couple hours left here today.
2: A couple hours left.
0: And you're all done, huh?
2: Yeah.
0: Desk cleaned out?
2: Yep. How's
0: the move? Are you getting ready?
2: We are ready. The house is almost empty. And like
0: that's
2: I said,
0: surreal.
2: We're
0: you did that fast.
2: We're, well, that's the way we roll, I guess. I don't know. We're going to take it on.
0: Anything you want to leave those who are listening with as we wrap it up here? You'll be back, I hope. So I hope you're back in studio with me.
2: I hope so.
0: It'd be great to have you here. It'd be fun to pray with you again.
2: Yeah, that would be great. Really in gratitude for everyone who's written. Mm-hmm. Please keep sending your answered prayers. Keep sending in, keep listening, keep praying, because that's what drives the mission.
0: And let me thank you, too. I mean, I don't know if you know this. Liz was really responsible for that Divine Mercy book that went out. Getting out. And mm-hmm. and she started that whole bookstore, and she just did an amazing thing. So thank you for what you did for Divine Mercy and spreading that devotion, and also for the pledge drive. She was kind of the driving force behind the organization. That you hear me on the air, but you should see what goes on behind the scenes just to mm-hmm. to make that plea to you. I mean, it's pretty amazing. So we're going to miss you.
2: Thank you. I'm going to miss you too.
0: Yeah. Hey, stay with me when we come back. I want to talk to you about a powerful archangel, and we got a lot more coming up. I would talk Taylor Swift too. Prenups, a whole lot of other stuff. So that's straight ahead. Don't go away.
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9: About 25% of Modesto, California's homeless population owns a pet, but there are few healthcare options available to them. 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
0: Appreciate hanging out with you. What a beautiful chapel we've just had. I love Liz. She was a great contributor to the network, and we're all family, right? You've got to know Liz. I know Liz, and we get to pray together every day and bump into people sometimes, and they're like, "I feel like I know you." And I said, "Same. I pray for you. We talk together. You know, we pray together. We get to grow together. We get to learn together." I want to fill you in a little bit on St. Michael, if I could. There's a new book out too, and it just came across my radar. One of my producers was telling me about it. And there's 12 different stories with St. Michael. I had the opportunity to travel to Italy, and I visited a place where even St. Francis of Assisi and Padre Pio thought it was so holy. Assisi didn't even go into it. He would pray outside of it. And St. Michael had come, warded off plagues there. You've seen this in Mexico. And I want to talk about St. Michael because he's powerful when it comes to spiritual warfare, when it comes to exorcism. He is powerful when it comes to disease. He's powerful in helping vanquish the evil one. And yet we live in a time where people don't always think of the supernatural or the angelic. I was having a conversation with somebody this morning. They told me about a near-death experience they had in the hospital. They were there and something went wrong. And they were young. She was a young woman, right? And she went under the anesthesia and then something happened. And she says, it wasn't like I even went to sleep. Everything was crystal clear. Found myself, and this is a very common description. I had a man on, Bruce, if you're listening, I loved your story not too long ago, who shared the same account where he ended up, same thing in a hospital room, ended up dying. And he crossed to the other side and he saw the same thing she described to me. This unbelievable, limitless field where everything radiated light. There were people there. It was just a gorgeous, gorgeous setting. She goes, and every concern and worry that I had, it was gone. I felt like I was in my true state, my true home. There was a great peace. And my mother came up to me and she says, sweetheart, it's not your time. You have to go back. God has a mission for you still. So I thought about that earlier today, and I thought about the reality of the angelic. I mean, angels are real too. Right? Heaven's real. You're going to experience, like, the choices you make on this side determine where you go in the next, right? Now, God is merciful. We can never take that for granted. We have to work on our own holiness. But I'm telling you, we should be living for eternity. We should be living for that true state in life, in our true home. We should work on love and coming to be in deeper communion with God. And God makes it, he gives us these gifts. When you think about the angels, they're intelligent, right? And they're powerful spiritual beings created by God. And among all of those angels stands one who captured the imagination of believers really for thousands of years, and his name's Michael. That name means who is like God. And it's not just a battle cry. It's an angel who challenged Lucifer, right, with that very question. See, from the very beginning, there had been another voice that whispered something very different. And you know the story in Isaiah 14, right? Where it says, I will send and make myself like the Most High. Satan's rebellion was rooted in pride. And Michael answered that echo. He rebelled against God. I think they were given this great vision. We'll talk about it coming up. Can you imagine these angels with such incredible power, beauty, intellect? And Lucifer was the most beautiful of all the angels. Being told now you must serve humanity, that Jesus, the second person of the Trinity, is going to take on human flesh, and you will have to serve the human race. And it was so far below Lucifer, he couldn't do it, and he rebelled. He had a free will. He was put to this test, and he failed. But Lucifer echoed in the heavens, who is like God? And, of course, a great battle raged, right? And it says in Revelation 12 that now war arose in heaven, and Michael and his angels fought against the dragon, and the dragon's identified as the ancient serpent, who was now called Satan, was ultimately defeated. But pride's one of the great sins. I mean, of course, the Virgin Mary, who said yes to God, was quite the antithesis, right? She's the model of humility. Whatever pride whispers to you that you do not need God, whenever you believe that you are better than your creator, whenever sin promises a freedom, right? And you reject what the church has taught, and that sin ultimately delivers slavery. You know what I'm talking about, the types of sins that enslave you. Invoke St. Michael. Remember his name. Remember his humility. Satan was thrown down to earth, and his angels were thrown down with him. They say a third of all the angels, a third of the stars of heaven, is how they put it. That's how Christian tradition has long understood the fallen angels. Roughly a third of heaven's hosts, based on the imagery in Revelations. But Scripture doesn't present this as a mathematical number, right? It gives you a sense of what happened there. And we do battle. And Satan is real. You know, and we see St. Michael. He's appeared long before Revelations, right, in the book of Daniel. He is described as one of the chief princesses and the great prince of the who has the charge of your people. He protected Israel during moments of extraordinary spiritual conflict. And, you know, of course, we honor St. Michael, right? We call upon his intercession. And I think you'd be wise to do so. The devotion of St. Michael has been vast. There is a very famous sanctuary that I was in. It's called Mount Gargano. It's in southern Italy. Maybe it's not southern. Well, it's in Italy. And tradition holds that he appeared there and when there was a great, great plague. And he vanquished this plague. There's also Mont Saint-Michel rising from the sea off the coast of France. There's St. Michael's Mount in England. And pilgrims are climbing these rocky mountains. You probably have heard of these St. Michael lines. You ever heard of a ley line? There's this weird chain of shrines dedicated to St. Michael, where he is allegedly had appeared. Several famous shrines that are dedicated to him, including sites in Ireland and England and France and Italy and Greece and Israel. And if you track these things, I had a guest on one time who talked about it. She went to all seven of these. They fall in along a striking geographic alignment. They bring you all the way back to Israel. And it really is fascinating. Some people believe that the alignment reflects divine providence. It might symbolize the sword of St. Michael stretching across Europe into the Holy Land. Others call these things ley lines or speculative theories that have never been scientifically demonstrated. But the true power of St. Michael is not in his geography or in his shrines. I really think if you are battling temptation, if you are battling addiction, if you are battling some sort of immorality, some weakness, some doubt, some depression, some anxiety, something spiritual, call upon him. Father Gabriel Amarth, who was he's now deceased, he was one of the most prominent exorcists in Rome. Monsignor Stephen Rossetti, who you probably have heard the name in the past, Father Chad Ripiger, these are all guys who have noted for their ministry, and there you can read the writings. Unbelievable, just unbelievable accounts of how St. Michael has been invoked in exorcisms and has liberated. In fact, the classic movie, and I've shared this story many times with you, of The Exorcist, the true story. It was done back in 1973. The movie, that demoniac was liberated in the end as a result of St. Michael. So, you know, there's a great prayer Pope Leo XIII wrote. He had a vision of a great period of time that was going to unfold in the 100 years that would follow. And, of course, he wrote the St. Michael prayer. And that's something I pray just about every day. But I'll tell you what, we'll talk about St. Michael. When we come back, there's a brand new book out, right? Beautiful book. And I want to get you plugged in. You might be able to go ahead and show this also to your children. We're going to take a look at one of the most beloved figures in all the scripture, St. Michael the Archangel. If you had an encounter with him, if you have an experience or a devotion, love to hear your stories. Who is this heavenly warrior? And what does he continue? How does he continue? Maybe it's a better way of putting it, to play in the spiritual battle that surrounds you. And what can we learn by his, not only his unwavering humility that I spoke about, but his courage and God's mission for him in life? We'll get into that with Father Peregrine Fletcher and more when I return. Stay with me.
13: God created something in the family dynamic and the raising of children that is a beautiful picture. It's a picture of the church. So there's an eternal representation here in this. And if we can put forward that message and help people see it and live it as an example to the culture around us, I think it goes a long way.
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15: Hi, this is Archbishop Joseph Nauman of the Archdiocese of Kansas City in Kansas. Let us pray. Remember, O most gracious Virgin Mary, that never was it known that anyone who fled to thy protection, implored thy help, or sought thy intercession was left unaided. Inspired by this confidence, I fly unto thee, O Virgin of Virgins, my Mother. To thee do I come, before thee I stand sinful and sorrowful. O Mother of the Word incarnate, despise not my petitions, but in thy mercy, hear and answer me. Amen.
16: Our culture is so fast, and trying to keep up can be daunting. 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
18: 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An average Joe from Montana calls in with a tough question. Jimmy Akin begins his effortless answer. Seriously, that guy is amazing. But then you pull into your driveway. 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So what do? You stay in your car in the driveway. Yeah, our family does the same thing. We stay in the driveway and catch some funny looks from the neighbors. I don't know what they think of us, but anyway. I get it, I've been there, but there's a better way. 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
0: Well, hey, thanks for joining me. Really good to be with you today. If you're just tuning in, taking a look at the mighty archangel Michael. I was sharing with you when we left about the vision of October 13th, which was interesting. It was exactly 33 days before the last vision in Fatima, Portugal. God has a strange way of laying things out, doesn't he? Pope Leo the 13th at the time had this unbelievable vision of this experience. He was leaving the Sistine Chapel. He heard Satan having a conversation with God, and Satan was asking for greater power and greater time, and God granted it. And you saw what happened in the 20th century, how dark and demonic that era was, because Satan thought that the world would turn against God if he had extended power. When that was over, he collapsed to the floor and he went right back to his room, and he ended up writing the Saint Michael the Archangel prayer that was said after every low mass, for years, as a defense against the attack of the devil against the church. With some of the changes in the liturgy after the council, the prayer was dropped. But, it's resurrecting today. I pray this prayer. My father, he'd get us ready for school in the morning, my father, my mother, and we'd always pray that prayer before we left the door. And St. Michael the Archangel prayer. It's a beautiful one. My producers and I, Tom and I, in the morning, we pray that prayer every day. So it's part of my daily routine. I'm joined right now by a wonderful priest. Father Peregrine Fletcher is a Norbertine priest at St. Michael's Abbey in Southern California. And he and his fellow Norbertine Father Frederick Schmidt collaborated on a children's book on St. Michael, and Father actually illustrated this, and it's available at TAM Books if you want it. Might make a great gift for someone, might be good in your own spiritual library. But Father, thanks for joining me. It's a delight to have you here.
20: It's so great to be on air with you. Thank you so much for the welcome, Drew. I appreciate it.
0: Well, I appreciate the work. I love St. Michael. I've always had devotion to him. I think he's incredibly powerful. I prayed at his shrine in Mount Gargano, and now you got this book coming out. I think it's an important work for people to have. Tell us a little bit about the St. Michael, the Archangel, throughout the ages, and maybe share some of the great stories that you guys chronicle in this book.
20: Well, sure. It's so exciting to be able to share this book with the faithful. St. Michael the Archangel is the great patron of our Norbertine Abbey in Southern California. And so all of us Norbertines, we just love St. Michael. And through history, there's been a number of Norbertine monasteries dedicated to St. Michael and placed under his care. So it's a very important devotion that we have to this great archangel. And of course, this is an expression of the church's great devotion to this archangel. And we really wanted to be able to share this story with families because I think a lot of us Catholics, we know how important St. Michael is. But his stories, we may not be able or we may not have just studied or come across all of them. There are just so many. All Through the Ages, which is the subtitle of the book, really expresses just the expansive mission and love of St. Michael for the church and his care of the church. So we wanted to bring together all of these stories, which people may know piecemeal here or there. Maybe they don't know many of these, but we have stories from the scriptures. We have stories from the lives of the saints. We have stories of the devotion to St. Michael, the prayers to St. Michael, St. Michael's feast day, certain traditions and customs on his feast day. And we just wanted it all to be bound together in one book that is geared towards children, but we're very hopeful as parents read this book to children. They'll also increase their love and devotion and just their awareness of how amazing this archangel is, how much he loves the church, which means how much he loves them individually. So this is a powerful devotion. And this book is, it's kind of a long book for a children's book. It's 72 pages, but we're very hopeful that parents will persevere. And we broke it into three parts so that you can break at any point and pick it up the next time you want to read to your kids. But there's so much, there's so many more stories we could have added, but we really tried to pick the right ones.
0: You have, what, 12 stories in the book? Is that what I read, or 14?
20: Yes, there are. Well, there are 12 stories of the lives of the saints. Yeah. That's in the central part of the book. But before those 12 stories even launch, there's really the origin story of St. Michael, his creation, the creation of the angels, the choir of the angels. So you get a little angelology in this book for your families as well.
0: Father, let's do that. Will you do me a favor? Would you let's start with, you know, part one, two, and three, because I think it's great. It broad brushed the great battle of Lucifer, but bring us back to the creation of the angels.
20: Oh, and sure.
0: The capabilities that they have, the rise of Lucifer, throwing a third of the angels from heaven. Bring us through those stories. And maybe we could share a few stories too coming up. But go right ahead.
20: Sure, absolutely. Well, you know, when you, it's amazing because the angels have been around since the very beginning of creation, and we know the stories, the story of creation from the scriptures. The stories of the creation of the angels, of course, is a part of the great tradition of our church, and we know that the Lord created a whole host of angels and the angels have different ranks. We call them choirs of angels, and each rank has a different mission, a different purpose. The reality is that there is an invisible world surrounding us that we can't see, but that is so continually, constantly at work for our good, the good of all creation, and our salvation, and that very much this angelic, invisible world cares about us. So the angels were created with this mission, in these choirs, with these ranks, and of course the archangels were created as one of those choirs of angels. And of course, the angels are tested. And Lucifer and a whole host of unfortunate angels want to rise higher than the Lord. This, of course, is the story of the angels, but this is also the story of mankind. There's a reflection of the fall of man and the fall of the angels and vice versa. So it seems like whether you're a created human or you're created an angel, there's going to be a trial and a test. Our test as human beings is ongoing. Thanks be to God. We're much weaker than angels in many ways, but we have one benefit that we have a life to convert, and our daily conversion is a process of our coming to the Lord. And in any case, St. Michael rises up as a defender of heaven against the satanic forces which are arising against God. And we see that the story of St. Michael's defending of heaven becomes then the story of his defense of the earth and the church. And so he's this great defender since the very, very beginning of time. God, in the scriptures, as the scriptures unfold, we see that Michael is placed in charge of God's people, Israel, and he has given a special place to protect them, to love them, to care for them. And as God's people of Israel travels to the promised land, we see salvation history unfold, and we see that the people of Israel eventually becomes the church and the new Israel. St. Michael continues his protection over heaven and earth and the church of God, the new Israel. So we see St. Michael, especially recounted in the prophet Isaiah. We see St. Michael in some hidden kind of spots, like in the New Testament, the very short letter of St. Jude, where St. Michael is depicted as coming and defending the body of Moses, which was being sought after by Satan. It's a not well-known scriptural story, but it's there tucked away in the New Testament of all places. So we wove those texts together in this book with the hopes that people can see the thread that goes through all of these isolated stories, and we see the thread of divine charity that unites all these stories of St. Michael, and then that opens up. That's part one of the book. The second part of the book goes into these stories of these lovely stories of the saints that Father Frederick and I discovered as we were studying the life of St. Michael. And there's so many more than these 12, but you have saints like St. Patrick, who receives the angelic vision and protection of St. Michael. Not many know that St. Patrick had this divine, this encounter with this angelic spirit. There's also St. Joan of Arc, who much, much more famously is connected with St. Michael, who was guided by St. Michael's care.
0: Yeah, it's fascinating. Let me grab a call or two for you here, too, before we get too close to my break here. And I love what you're saying, because as you go through this, we see Scripture portray Michael both as a warrior in heaven, but also a protector. You know, we see him in so many different ways. And I love these encounters with the saints, too. I want you to share a few of those stories. But Jerry's in Madison, Wisconsin, has a question for you about the St. Michael prayer. Jerry, good afternoon.
1: Hi, thanks for taking my call. Love the fact that you're putting this book together. How come we don't end this prayer, like, in the name of Jesus, like we end so many of our other prayers?
20: Okay. Oh, well, you know, that's such a good question. And I think so much of this just has to do with the insight or the inspiration of the Pope. And I think when the Pope is teaching us from the chair of St. Peter, when he's sharing with us from his authority, we know that these prayers really are in the name of Jesus. We really know that they even have this Trinitarian aspect, because this is our faith. So in some ways, sometimes the prayers of the church are very, very explicit, aren't they? Like, think of the collects at Mass, you know, the prayer, we sometimes call them the opening prayer at Mass. And those are very explicit, and those have a kind of formula. You know, we know that those are going to end, through Christ our Lord, in a way that we it's a kind of comforting, reliable approach. But we know that even if a prayer doesn't have that explicit mention in the name Jesus, if it's coming from our Holy Church, we know that it really is there in a more implicit way.
0: Jerry, thanks so much for that call. I do appreciate it. Father, I'm going to take a break in a minute. I don't know if you have time. I'd love to carry you over and share a few more of these incredible stories. But you mentioned St. Patrick. I have a devotion to him. I didn't know that did St. Michael appear to him? I know there's a shrine dedicated to him there. I was talking about these ley lines, all these different shrines that seem to lead from Israel, you know, across Europe, where he's manifested. I was even at a shrine in Mexico where there was another disease or plague where St. Michael came, and you know, there was this miraculous breaking of the plague, and we saw that in some other places around the world as well. What do you know about these ley lines and these shrines? I think you also write about the St. Michel, right? The shrine in France.
20: Yes, well, firstly, your very good question about St. Patrick is also connected to these miraculous shrines where St. Michael has appeared. There's a part in the book that we really wanted to share, which is just this amazing reality of the shrines of St. Michael. There are seven shrines of St. Michael from stretching all the way from Ireland to Israel, which are, when you look on a map, they're in a perfect straight line. And this wasn't planned. This is just over history, the faithful, inspired by their devotion but to St. Michael or by St. Michael himself, built these shrines. And this it becomes what we know as St. Michael's sword or St. Michael's line. And you can find it on any map. One of the places is actually in Ireland. It's called Skellig Michael, which means the St. Michael's rock. And this is where St. Patrick, who was driving out the demons from Ireland, recognized St. Michael high above the top of this rock, assisting him. And there are some traditions that say St. Michael even left his sword there on the rock. But this rock is still there, and you can go there today along with all of these beautiful places.
0: Father, hold the thought. I'm going to bring you back right after this break, okay? We'll let people know how they can get this book. We'll talk a little bit more. St. Michael's huge in spiritual warfare. What's your take on that? So stay with me. Back right after this.
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29: 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They're not supposed to be. If it was going to be fair, why have one? Just go to court. You're trying to preserve the disparity. Someone who's wealthier usually wants a prenup to preserve their family's wealth or the money they inherited. So the question is, it's a balance. Make sure that the poorer spouse, the less income spouse, has enough to not be motivated to go to court to try to get more. Make sure that they're going to be okay. And the wealthier spouse, make sure that they're generous enough, not just because it's the right thing to do, but to show their love and to show I'm not in it just to be selfish. And so it's a balance of a negotiation, but it's really hard.
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0: That was celebrity divorce lawyer Randall Kessler on the complexities of prenuptial agreements. I don't know if you've heard about Taylor Swift and Travis Kelce and the prenup he signed, supposedly airtight. I think it's 40 pages long. We're going to talk about that coming up, what the church teaches regarding prenuptial agreements. Can you sign one? Is it a good idea? Is it a bad idea? We'll take a look at that. And so much more coming up in a few moments. Doug Hinder is going to be stopping by, too. If you're just joining me, though, we were talking about a new book that's out. I do want to get you plugged into it. I hope you will check it out. It's written by a Norbertine priest, Father Frederick Schmidt. It's collaborated on by Father Peregrine, who joins me today. It's a beautiful children's book, but it's got layers. It really does. And it's a great book, and it looks at St. Michael the Archangel. And we talked about his presence in Scripture and throughout the world. Of course, you know, we have remarkable chapters in this book that unfold during the Hundred-Year War, where a young peasant girl like Joan of Arc was only 13 years old, and she heard a voice unlike any she'd ever heard. Of course, it was St. Michael, you know, accompanied by St. Catherine of Alexandria and St. Margaret. And Michael encouraged her to remain pure and to trust God and undertake what was an impossible mission and help save France. Can you imagine that? Young girl, she would lead these armies, and you know how her story ended. She was burned at a stake. But, you know, it's just one of the many, many stories. It's a fascinating new book. It's called St. Michael the Archangel Through the Ages, and it traces his story through Scripture and the saints and to ancient traditions. And as I said, Father Peregrine joins us today. And Father, one other aspect here I'll just hit on for a moment. I mean, there's a lot of stories that are in that book, like St. Michael, like Joan of Arc and St. Patrick. Spiritual warfare. I want to talk to you about that for a moment. I've spoken to a lot of different exorcists, and I've shared on there many times that, you know, especially the movie The Exorcist, the book that was, the movie was released in 73. If you read the true story, it wasn't about a girl, it was about a young boy who became possessed because his aunt introduced him to the Ouija board, and that demonic possession just got totally out of control. And many people know the story of it, but what they don't know is that in the end, when he was finally liberated, they heard this boom! They heard this loud boom that rattled all throughout the hospital where this young boy was. And apparently he had seen St. Michael. St. Michael came and liberated the demoniac, Satan, from this kid at that time. But we also know there's a very powerful prayer that after Leo XIII in 1884, witnessed this vision or had this experience, I should say, where he heard Satan wanting more power and time and what would fall in the days ahead. So Pope Leo XIII immediately went back to his room, and he wrote that St. Michael the Archangel prayer that we all know used to be said before the low mass. That's no longer said. I'd love your perspective on the power of that prayer, how important St. Michael is, especially if we're suffering spiritual warfare right now, battling addictions, there's discord in the family, there's anger, there's fear, there's whatever. What role does he play today? And what role does he play in the church? Because I think it was a tragedy. This is me personally. I'm not throwing stones at the church. I just think it's such a beautiful prayer to pray at the end of Mass. And, you know, it can still be done. I know some churches do it, but to take it away, I don't totally understand that. But give me your perspective.
20: Sure. And I think you're really onto something there, Drew. Look, if we understand spiritual warfare, and we look at where St. Michael stands in this warfare, I mean, look at the beginning. I mean, we already talked about the fall of Lucifer, and who was responsible for that? Who was the one that God raised up and gave him his name as this great defender of heaven and this great and powerful warrior? This, of course, is St. Michael, and this is the very beginning of all spiritual warfare. Begins Michael versus Satan. Now, also, look to the end. We were there at the beginning, but we look to the end, and you open up the book of Revelation, and who is there? We look up to the heavens, and we see this great battle occurring. And of course, we know Our Lady is there. We see her as this great, as the great woman of the apocalypse. And she is clothed with this cosmic armor, with the sun and the moon and the stars. And who is there with her? Of course, it's Saint Michael. It's Saint Michael who is the one who is given the power to overthrow the dragon, who is Satan. So the reality is, look at the bookends. Saint Michael's there at the beginning of spiritual warfare. He will be there at the end of spiritual warfare. How on earth can we expect to fight the good fight and the spiritual warfare of our lives without Saint Michael? So the Church, through the inspiration of Pope Leo XIII, gave us all a weapon, a great prayer sanctioned by the Church, given to us by our Holy Father, the successor of St. Peter and the apostles. So this is a powerful prayer, and you can ask any exorcist, and they will all tell you, if they're really a serious exorcist and they're really doing this work, they will all tell you, St. Michael the Archangel, he's there. He's present. He knows the enemy. And he's there to continue the fight, to continue the victory, because we know we're victorious in the end. We don't need to fear. We do not need to fear. That is the constant words of our Savior in the Gospels. And he gives us so many resources not to fear. And one of them is this angelic protector that he gave us in the Scriptures, who is present to us in our daily battles. And so we can, if you're in a parish that prays the St. Michael prayer, we pray it every day after our Mass at the Abbey. If you're not, then number one, you can always pray it privately. Do not hesitate. It's a beautiful thing, even if you're praying it in the silence of your heart. But you can also ask your pastor, you know, maybe, Father, could we begin this devotion again without, maybe sounding accusatory or right. Just recognizing, yeah, this fell through the cracks. Can we begin again this beautiful devotion of prayer?
0: I love it. Let me take a call or two, and we'll go to Philadelphia first. Marie, good afternoon. You are on with Father Peregrine Fletcher. Welcome.
2: Hi. I just want to let you know that I've been practicing the St. Michael's Lent for the last 2 years. I've just found out about it 2 years ago. It starts August 15th, and it ends on his feast day.
0: Right.
2: It's like you say the chaplet every day, you give something up, you invoke St. Michael during Mass, and it's just a great devotion, and I don't think too many people know about it.
0: I love it. And so, Father, are you familiar with it, the St. Michael's Lent?
20: I'm sure. Oh, yes, and I think it's so wonderful that you brought that up, and we're seeing a resurgence in this beautiful seasonal devotion, one that was, I think, made most known by St. Francis of Assisi, who loved St. Michael. He's one of the host of saints whose devotion to St. Michael was very prominent and very powerful in their lives, and so he began himself this great and beautiful devotion of St. Michael's Lent, a season of intensified prayer and fasting, special devotions like the chaplet to St. Michael that your caller just very helpfully mentioned, with another beautiful devotion that you can take up as well. So St. Michael's Lent, look it up, and you'll find all kinds of information on how you can practice that yourself.
0: Well, thank you very much for your call. Father, I only have a minute or two left. Let me just ask, where can people get the book? And, I know this is targeted more to a little bit of a younger audience, but I think anyone who reads it to their children or who go ahead and read it themselves, I think they'll find a lot of education on this powerful Archangel. So where can you get the book, and what's the best way to get a hold of it?
20: Sure. Well, it's published by Tan Books. And so if you go to tanbooks.com, you'll be able to find it. A quick Google search will help you find it on many other sites. You can find it basically online where books are sold. You can ask for it at your local Catholic bookstore. That's always a great idea. But it's easily discovered online, and our hope is that it really helps all of your families really embrace this wonderful, powerful saint who has been watching over you, even when you might not have realized it. And the more attention we can draw to him and our families, the better off we are.
0: Well, Father, I'm very grateful for you. Thank you. The book is called St. Michael the Archangel Through the Ages, and you can get it at tambooks.com. Let's do this again, Father. I always enjoy our conversation together. Thanks for being here.
20: Likewise. God bless you and all of your listeners.
0: Thank you. Pray for us too, Father, if you would. I appreciate
20: you got it.
0: All right, you got it. That's Father Peregrine Fletcher. Again, the book, tanbooks.com, St. Michael the Archangel Throughout the Ages. Hey, I want to talk to you now. I'm going to change gears. Doug Hinder is going to be stopping by here in a minute, but I want to talk a little bit about Taylor Swift and Kelce Travis. I keep doing that. I keep inverting his name. Travis Kelce. And Nick, I want you to stay on me if I do that again. Make sure I'm

0: appointment. We'll talk a little bit about Taylor and Travis, and we'll take a look at this prenup. There's some weird stuff in it. $20 million infidelity clause. Some reports have repeated claims of that, although none of the details have supposedly been independently verified. But we'll talk about what's in it. We'll talk about this. Where do we stand on it? Doug's a marital therapist. And you know, do you go into a marriage like this, or does that create an impediment? And maybe you kind of wish you did. We'll talk to him, and we'll take your calls too. So feel free to join us. 888-914-9149. Stay with me.
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3: 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Ephesians chapter 4. 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
7: Neither, and I say neither, either, either, and either, neither, unless call the
0: whole. Well, thanks for joining me. What do you make of Taylor Swift and Travis Kelce's wedding last Friday in New York? Right? Streets got closed down. Businesses were losing money. Guests had to sign non-disclosure agreements. Writing a booklet of your own vows, having a comedian marry you. I was kind of a wild ride, right? It was like a show. But here's the thing I want to talk about too. Prenups, right? I don't know. Maybe you have a prenup right now. Did you sign one before you got married? Maybe you married somebody with more money, or maybe you had more money. She had this, you know, Super Bowl champion sign a 40-page prenup. That's exactly yeah, we don't know all the details of it. I just know there's like a $20 million clause.

0: in this thing. Fine for unfaithful violation on Travis's part. So are you worried that your spouse that you're marrying and saying you're going to spend the rest of your life with, be the mother of his children, you're holding him to $20 million because you think he's going to be unfaithful? She's worth $2 billion. $2 billion. He's definitely not worth that much. But this thing they say, the attorneys say, this is this prenup, 40 pages long, right? 40 pages deep, and it's like airclad. It's one of the best that they have ever seen. So here's the thing. I mean, where's the church on this? Before you go saying that a 40-page agreement automatically makes the marriage invalid, I had my producer who sat on a tribunal. He was consult with a leading canon lawyer about this, because I wanted to know. I said, well, what does the church teach regarding prenups? And Professor William Daniel, who teaches at the Catholic University of America, told us this, and I'll quote, the mere possibility of a future divorce does not amount to an intention to enter a dissolvable union, end of quote. So in other words, it's really an issue of interior motivation that has to be figured out before that marriage takes place. But statistically speaking, prenups do not put the marriage on shakier grounds, which I found kind of interesting. Brad Wilcox, who's been a friend of this show, Dr. Brad Wilcox from the Institute of Family Studies, he found that 84% of married couples with a prenup were fully committed to their marriages. Maybe you are too. Like I said, I don't know. 70% of those who have one are. Those who don't have them, well, they have, I think they're 10 points more likely to be happier in their marriage. I think that's the way the stat broke down. So, you want marriage to succeed. Is this a good idea or a bad idea? It's an interesting thought because, for me, marriage is about a covenant. It's not a contract, right? You go in there, a contract says, I'll do this and you have to do that. A covenant is all about self-love, right? It's about self-giving. It's about love. It's about wanting to make a commitment for the best. You take those vows, right? I'll be with you for better, for worse, richer, for poorer, good times or for bad. I don't know. I mean, there's maybe some cases here too, and I'm not going to get into the nuances of prenups, but so I do want to talk about what happens when we go into these marriages. But maybe there's a case where you're older, you have a lot of money, and the other partner has a lot of money. You just want to make sure that your kids have what you and your first spouse worked so hard to achieve, and you want to leave that to them. You want to make sure that that's insured. It's not really about you. It's really about leaving the legacy of your business or your money or something along those lines. And yet people need to feel, they have this need for to want to have the security of a prenuptial agreement. Why? Because you're afraid your spouse is going to cheat on you? That's a little bit different, I think, than saying, I just want to make sure that the kids have, this that their great-grandfather left them or whatever it is. Maybe it's not even money. Maybe it's something personal like that. Arthur Brooks, I was reading a piece by him over the weekend, and he wrote a piece. I forget where I saw it. But he was telling Taylor and Travis that prenups won't protect their marriage. It will not protect, their marriage. That just doesn't do that. So, Doug Hinder is going to join me today, and he's a marriage therapist, and he has seen a lot of what happens when couples find that they need to they're going in different paths. Let's put it that way. They believe they're, when you get married, you walk down the aisle, you believe your marriage is going to last forever, right? It's going to be all roses. It's going to be so great. And yet nearly half of marriages struggle in the end, in very profound ways. So what separates couples who merely survive and those who truly thrive? And that's what we talk a little bit about today. And Doug, it's great to have you in the studio with me. Thanks for being here.
1: Always a pleasure, Drew. Thank you.
0: Interesting. Brooks says, trying to legitimate fairness from the outset of a marriage, author Brooks, saying trying to legitimate, I'm quoting him here, fairness from the outset of a marriage militates against the core ingredients of love. I'm curious as to what you say, because, I don't know, I went into marriage with nothing, right? So my wife, pretty much. I was broke as a joke, right? So I didn't have, millions. I didn't marry somebody who was had $2 billion, and maybe things would be a little bit different there. But I would think always, starting a relationship like that, I'd love to get your take, because I'm sure it's not just money. You see things that people bring into the marriage consciously and unconsciously that cause problems.
1: Yeah, it gets crazy. I mean, the basic idea with the prenup is, if this thing doesn't work out, how are we going to split up the assets, yeah. right? So you're already planning for the divorce before you even get down the road, all right? So for most couples, it makes absolutely no sense. It opens that door for the divorce before you even, you know, walk through the threshold of the marriage. So a really bad idea. In a case like this, I mean, I see it, right? So she's worth, what, $2 billion? He's worth a mere, what, $60 million, or give or take, right? Yeah. So I get it. I mean, that makes sense, right? But the I was doing a little research. I mean, the odds of this marriage making it are pretty slim. So,
0: wow.
1: 50% of celebrity marriages don't hit the 15-year mark versus 30% of normal. So it's almost double, right? So the odds of them divorcing in the first 15 years are about double the regular population. Wow. And then it goes up from there too, right? So I get it. I mean, the odds of this thing working, 50-50 best, right?
0: Yeah.
1: And, you know, right? Generally, in a marriage, one person kind of subordinates their life to support the other, mm-hmm. right?
0: That's true.
1: Well, which of them is going to subordinate themselves? Is she going to give up her music career to support her football husband?
0: Such a great point.
1: Probably not going to happen, right? Is she going to? And I was reading a little bit about him today, and, you know, he's got a few more years. He's not, I guess, another 2-year contract or three. Two, I think, to play football. But he's got, like, his whole media thing going. He's got some TV stuff going. Right. Like, so he's going to have his own entertainment deal going. Where does the marriage fit in that? I mean, they're each building their own dynasties. Where does the marriage take the priority, right? Because if the marriage isn't the priority, it's not going to make it. And that's the problem with these celebrity things. The marriage is never the priority, right? I fit the marriage in around my career. Around my start.
0: That's fascinating. Is there such a thing as a 7-year itch? You know, you hear that yeah. after couples are married for, you know, after the first few years, maybe the romance is over, maybe, you know, the novelty of it is there and the idiosyncrasies and the things that might irritate just start to manifest a little bit more.
1: Yeah.
0: Do marriages tend to fall apart at year 7? Or you said 15?
1: Well, 15, the statistic I came across was, you know, 30% of them don't make it to 15 years. And I don't know about that 7-year itch thing, but that would sound about right. So what I do know, the research is pretty clear that marital happiness goes down when the first child is born.
0: Really?
1: And stays down for about 2 years. Yeah. And that's when the second child shows up usually, right? Yeah. Because, and you would think, wow, but we made this baby, right? And we love this baby. But the problem is you're tired. Mm-hmm. You're not getting, no one's getting 8 hours of sleep anymore. Money is tight, right? Because,
0: it's hard.
1: You know, if the wife is still working full-time, when you got daycare expenses, if she's cutting back part-time, you're losing that money, or if she's staying home full-time. So money is tight. I'm not getting enough sleep. You know, the baby's in charge. The baby decides when you sleep, when you eat, and all that kind of stuff. And so life just gets more complicated. You know, you extend that out 7 to 10 years, and the infatuation is gone. The hard work is there, making the money, paying the bills, changing the diapers. And some people, you know, they get frustrated by that, and they think there's got to be something better out there, which there isn't, generally.
0: Does happiness increase again after the second baby?
1: Yeah, and then it starts coming back up.
0: It does come back up.
1: Because you get your routine going, et cetera, right? But if you're heading in a bad trajectory, the baby doesn't fix the marriage. It's going to add stress to the marriage. And so if you're already in a bad place, having a baby isn't going to help.
0: The baby sometimes unify the marriage.
1: Sometimes.
0: Because, you know, I think of young guys who maybe, who knows? You know, maybe they have problems making decisions. Maybe they got married because they feel they had to. You know, maybe she got pregnant and they have to get married.
1: Yeah.
0: But sometimes maybe that was the thing that made the guy make the right decision. You know what I mean?
1: Yeah.
0: And get married. I mean, it's not a great reason to say, okay, I'm going to marry you.
1: Yeah.
0: Right. This is not a bad idea either, too, if you love the person. But I think sometimes people would continue in cohabitating, living together, doing whatever together.
1: Yeah.
0: Until something really motivates that
1: union. Yeah, I agree with that. And I think, and the research is pretty clear about this too, a lot of this come out of IFS, right, the stuff that Brad's doing, is that getting married and having a family actually forces the man to grow up.
0: Yeah,
1: you can't be a kid anymore, right? You got to man up, man, because you got all the responsibility on your shoulders. And so really, marriage is one of the best things for a young man to do. it's going to bring you into manhood responsibility. So, and I've certainly seen it with both of my sons. Yeah. I mean, they were great kids. But also, they got married and they had a baby. It's kind of like, oh, I mean, they upped their game a lot. And,
0: I mean, me too. I remember when I was newly married, in my early 20s, right?
1: Yeah.
0: I'm playing racquetball 3 times a week. I'm going whitewater rafting with my buddies. And it's like, I'm married, right? Uh-oh. What are you doing?
1: Yeah, right.
0: You know? We had our child very early. We had like five kids right away. Probably. Yeah. It's like 6 years.
1: Oh, wow.
0: And that sobered me up.
1: Yeah.
0: Things changed, you know? I didn't have money to go whitewater rafting down and it was also, it changes life and it's a good thing. I mean, it's the cement to me for the marriage. And
1: it's a good thing for the man. Yeah, for sure. For sure.
0: So, you know, going into marriage, because people go in with these misconceptions. I think of these celebrities and like I've often thought, I said to my wife once, I said, yeah, you see these actors and actresses married to other ones.
1: Mm-hmm.
0: How do you see your spouse doing a love scene with another gorgeous, individual, you know, they're kissing, they're doing whatever. Yeah. And, you know, you're watching this on the screen or they're coming back to you.
1: Tough.
0: It's like, I mean, I don't think that's they're professionals, right?
1: Yeah.
0: All professionals.
1: Yeah, but
0: you can handle this.
1: The question would be, is she really acting or is she really enjoying
0: this?
1: That's
0: the thing. It's like, you know, I don't think it's healthy for the relationship. You wonder why those marriages don't, they don't seem to last.
1: Well, I did a little research on Nicole Kidman. And the reason I did that is because until recently she lived in Nashville.
0: And she was married to Tom Cruise and she married Keith Urban, right?
1: And then Keith Urban. And and the reason I asked that because she's Catholic. And so she would go to mass at the cathedral. And so my son would see her from time to time down there in Nashville, right? And so her marriage to Tom Cruise lasted just about 10 years and Keith Urban just about 20. So, I mean, she's 0 for 2 on this thing. Right?
0: So I didn't know she broke up with Urban. I guess she did.
1: They're divorced now. Yeah, they're definitely divorced. And so she hit that statistic of divorce before the 15th year. And then she got out to 20 with Keith Urban. But, and I think her and Urban had a prenup from what I recall. I don't know this for sure, but it seems to me they had a prenup. But their prenup was around drug use. Like he had to stay clean and sober. And if he fell off the wagon, then there was, or he got money for every year he was clean and sober.
0: That's fascinating.
1: But,
0: I would think he has a ton of his own money. I mean, there's so much money in music.
1: Right.
0: You know, there's a ton of music. I didn't realize it. That's really sad that happened.
1: Yeah.
0: You know, apparently, allegedly, Urban had a payout of $600,000 per year for every year he remained completely sober.
1: There you go. 600 grand a year. That's a motivator.
0: Alcohol and other drugs.
1: And other drugs.
0: That's wild.
1: 600 grand. That's pretty good.
0: I mean, maybe that's a good prenup, incentive.
1: Well, right? I mean, I get it. But
0: I don't know. I share your pain.
1: So I didn't know that thing about Kelsey, that there was this, how much was 20 million?
0: $20 million an infidelity clause in it. You know, again, nobody's read this thing, but it came out.
1: So, but what is $20 million to her, right? That's like 10% of what she's worth. That's zero. I mean, that's pocket change, right, for her. But if you got to pay me to stay faithful to you, that there's a problem with the motivation there, right? That shouldn't be a question, right? And so you wonder what the motivation was for that clause in the prenup. I mean, I get it as far as the money goes, but what you're adding
0: I'm sure it's a team of attorneys sitting around and saying, here we go.
1: Okay, yeah.
0: Or maybe he has a history of not being faithful. Maybe he cheated on her at some point.
1: Could be.
0: I don't know.
1: Maybe he's got a reputation for being a ladies' man.
0: But maybe it's a fear she has of being cheated on. I don't
1: could
0: know.
1: Be. Well,
0: but
1: could
0: she
1: be.
0: She was in other relationships too, wasn't she?
1: Yeah, as far as I know. I mean, I haven't followed her all that close. But
0: I had a buddy that was, he's married, like, he's on his third marriage.
1: Yeah.
0: And this one is good. The rate of divorce increases with every subsequent divorce you have.
1: That's correct. Yeah. So the first time marriages end at about a 40% rate. Second marriage is 66%. And third marriage is about 75%. So 40, 66, 75. So yeah, practice doesn't make perfect.
0: That's crazy. He's married. He's on his third. I hope he's not listening. Right now. I get nervous when I was talking about that type of stuff.
1: At some point, it works. But,
0: and maybe he was young for the first one.
1: Who knows?
0: The second one didn't work out. I had a buddy, too. I mean, it's a tough thing.
1: Yeah.
0: What's the biggest, all your years of counseling, what's the biggest misconception people have about marriage, or the biggest baggage they bring into the relationship?
1: The biggest misconception, I think, is this kind of like everything will get better after we get married. Like this live happily ever after, the whole fairy tale thing. Yeah, right. I think that's a big thing. And I think, in fact, I'm giving a talk to a group tomorrow of college girls who are doing an internship, and I'm giving a talk about marriage, what to look for in a guy, and that kind of thing. And the thing I'm going to tell them is what you want to find more than anything is a guy who's a good guy, good human virtue, but who says, I ain't good enough yet. I need to keep getting better. So a guy wants to keep getting better. And one of the things that, you know, I'd run into with couples I'd see, either way, normally it's the guy, but a lot of times it's going to be the one just like, this is who I am. Just get used to it. This is the guy you married. I ain't changing. I like who I am. So just get used to me. And it's like, that's a recipe for disaster, right? You got to say, boy, I'm doing something that's hurting you. It's causing you sadness. I don't want to do that. I'm going to change what I'm doing that's causing you, you know, to feel bad. And but if you're like, hey, this is who I am, get used to me, that's a bad sign. That's not good.
0: My guest today is Doug Hinder. You can catch him every afternoon. He's on right after me, right? About 25 minutes. He'll do double duty today. And he's not even getting paid for this gig, right?
1: You should get a little just bonus. Being with you, Drew, is payment enough.
0: That's priceless. Now, priceless. Come on, that's gold.
1: I should be paying you.
0: That's right. You can leave the check at the door when you leave. If you want to join us, it's 888-914-9149, 888-914-9149. I don't know if you've said no to a prenup. Maybe you have a prenup. Maybe you are in a marital situation right now where you went into the marriage with that same disillusion. Oh, things are going to get better. And they didn't. Maybe you're in a different place. Maybe with time, it's like a fine wine. It just got better. I tell my wife that a lot, you know. I think I love her more today than I did, you know, when we got married back in the early 90s. You know, it's just like, it's crazy. But, you know, that's good. You grow together. I think what's her name? Taylor Swift. I mean, she had other relationships with celebrities,
1: I think so.
0: Too, right? When you go into these relationships with multiple partners, you know, you have all that baggage. I think it's hard. You know what I mean? How do you get a tough thing, celebrities. I mean, you know, we could talk individuals, guys who were in multiple relationships or were divorced multiple times or slept around with the girls who had multiple boyfriends.
1: This was tough. I learned this lesson in college because in college I worked for a while in a boys' home with troubled adolescent boys.
0: Yeah.
1: And there was a number of us, quote unquote, social worker types, right? And a couple of the guys were married. And after work, we'd go out for some beers because we were all young. And I remember two of the guys complaining that they had girlfriends who were better lovers than their wives.
0: Oh, my God.
1: And I remember thinking, you're going to go through the rest of your life with somebody, and every time you're with her, you're like,
0: you're thinking about the other girl.
1: Oh, yeah, I'm kind of disappointed in that. It's like, oh, my goodness. So another good argument to, like, save yourself
0: good
1: for the
0: lesson.
1: Wedding night.
0: Good lesson.
1: This basis of comparison.
0: Yeah, no kidding.
1: Is just going to end badly. I've lost track of those guys. I have no idea if they're still married or not. But I'm like, I thought, man, that's a sad place to be.
0: I wonder if it leaves you more prone to future infidelity.
1: I would think so.
0: You know, you grow disenchanted or...
1: Yeah, I would think so, too. I think that's a bad thing. So another good argument for waiting till the wedding night.
0: Yeah, no kidding. All right, if you want to join us, 888-914-9149. I need to take a short break. When I come back, we'll pick it up. We'll take your calls. Doug's got to get ready for his show, too. I have him for a few minutes, but love to hear from you. And feel free to sound off. Ask your questions and... share your stories too. It's always an interesting aspect. And taking a look at Travis Kelce and Taylor Swift, and of course their prenup. She's worth $2 billion. That's still mind-boggling to me. No, go ahead.
1: And she's 36 years old. At 36, I was worth like maybe 2,000.
0: You probably have daughters that age, right?
1: I do.
0: So you got a daughter. I mean, your daughter's worth $2 billion.
1: $2 billion.
0: You're slogging it out here at Relevant, right?
1: Oh, goodness gracious.
0: I love it. All right, 877-291-0123. We're back with more. I just gave you our pledge number. They get a money. That was like default. 888-914-9149. That gets you into the studio. We'll talk with you. Stay with us. We're back right after this.
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4: Hi, this is Archbishop Perez of the Archdiocese of Philadelphia. Let us pray. Remember, O most gracious Virgin Mary, that never was it known that anyone who fled to thy protection, implored thy help, or sought thy intercession was left unaided. Inspired with this confidence, I fly to thee, O Virgin of Virgins, my mother. To thee do I come, before thee I stand, sinful and sorrowful. O Mother of the Word Incarnate, despise not my petitions, but in thy mercy hear and answer me. Amen.
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0: That's a classic song, too.
1: Oh, yeah.
0: Doug, you knew who that was. You said Brandy.
1: Brandy. Right on.
0: That's a great one. Hey, good to be with you today. If you are just tuning in, we're speaking today with marital therapist Doug Hinderer. He's an author, too. You might want to check out his book. And he hosts a radio program that starts in about 20 minutes when we sign off here. So you can join him. Just keep the radio set right here. And feel free to join him with his questions. Before I take David or any other calls here, what are you talking about in your show?
1: I was laughing at the start because you were talking about Arthur Brooks.
0: Yeah.
1: We're going to spend an hour with Arthur Brooks. Now,
0: Arthur coming on your show?
1: No, he's not. I don't have Arthur.
0: We reached out to Arthur, too. I'm like, hey, get this guy on.
1: If we get Arthur, I mean, I have so much respect for him. Yeah. No, but I've printed out a lot of the stuff he's written, and we're gonna learn from Arthur by reading what he's written about happiness and how to apply it to marriage. So we're going to spend an hour with Arthur, with his written word, not with him in person. But yeah, if we could get him on the show, I'd
0: love he's got so much stuff. Yeah, we've reached out to him. He's busy. His team did get back to us. He said, not now. He's got commitments for the next couple months or something like that, because we wanted to get him on. Yeah. But no, that'll be a great show.
1: So we're going to sit at the feet of the guru, of the happiness guru, Arthur Brooks, today.
0: I love it. All right, well, if you're just tuning in, we were talking a little bit about Travis Kelce and Taylor Swift. Either marriage shut down, New York City in some parts, at least.
1: So is it Taylor Kelce now? It's a change her name.
0: Yeah, you know how they do, like, Brad and Angelina? Those merged name, Brandolina, whatever it is. I don't know. Whose name goes first now? That's so funny.
1: Right.
0: Do you take the name?
1: She who has the money, her name goes first.
0: I'm Travis Swift.
1: Travis Swift.
0: In New Jersey's for his NFL jersey. We're talking a little bit about the headlines. We're talking about what makes a marriage flourish. We're talking about prenups. They signed a huge prenup, 40 pages deep. And
1: crazy.
0: You know, what are the impediments you bring into your marriage? And how can you as a couple navigate everything from everyday conflict to the deepest marital crises? And we have one of the Best experts I could speak to. Doug Hinder always loved tapping into his genius. All right, let's take a call or two. David has got a question for you there. He's in Miami, Florida. David, good afternoon. You're on Doug.
8: Yeah, hi. I just wanted to know if the prenup is biblical or Catholic Church condone that, or how, what the view on that.
1: So, you know, so my understanding of that, David, is that the Catholic Church does not prohibit it,
0: right,
1: but certainly frowns upon it. And it recognizes that there may be some instances, as Drew referred to earlier, where maybe a second marriage, you're both in your 60s, you're both widows, and you want to be able to pass on your assets to your kids and not mingle them up, where it makes sense. But the problem that the Catholic Church has with it is it anticipates that the marriage isn't going to survive. Which then suggests, well, am I really coming into this thing till death do us part? Or, you know, am I hedging my bets here? So the church is not an advocate of it, but permits it in certain cases, realizing it might be necessary.
0: I was reading about it before the show, and I said, well, where is the churches? I've had somebody say, no, you know, you can under certain circumstances. If it's written to protect children from a previous marriage or preserve family business or clarify ownership of inherited property or to settle legitimate financial responsibilities, a lot of Catholic moral theologians and canon lawyers say, yeah, they can be morally acceptable reasons. You know, if you go into this thing where you're saying, this marriage doesn't work out, how do we divide everything? It's probably not the right mindset. If you say, you know, we're already planning for failure, so here's our exit strategy. The Catholic Church says this, and if you go to the Catechism, it's entry 1601, the marital covenant has been raised by Christ the Lord to the dignity of a sacrament. So this is not a contract, right? This is a covenant. And I mentioned this a little bit earlier. This is such an important point. A contract says, I do my part and you do yours. Covenant says, I give myself completely to you, right? And that's what the church always, you know, that's what marriage is about. Marriage is not secretly intending to safeguard your interest if you get hurt. I vowed to my wife I'd be with her in good times and in bad. I may not like the bad times, and she may not be healthy, you know, but I'll be there if she's healthy or not, right? Whether we're poor or whether we're rich. So, you know, these temporal things really do get in the way. But I think the church is so wise in that, and I do understand the position there. So, all right, you can join us, 888-914-9149, 888-914-9149. When marriages are breaking up on the back end, I mean, we talk about, maybe you give some advice too, and what people should do before entering in that. Do you have like a checklist you walk people through? I think our pre-Cana classes, and I don't want to throw stones at the church. I remember when I went to Mayan, you know, I had to sit through this class before I could get married, right, in the Catholic Church. It was like, I don't know, 4 hours, 6 hours, and like my high school buddy's parents were teaching it or something like that. It was really awkward or weird, right?
1: Yeah.
0: But is that really preparing me for marriage? I think going into marriage, at the beginning end of that conveyor belt, we need proper training. And I think more than 6 hours is important, because what happens at the other end of the conveyor belt, you know, you're looking for an annulment. So we can get off that conveyor belt if we set these things up properly.
1: I agree 100%, which is why I wrote my own marriage prep workshop, which is available on my personal website, happymarriageforlife.com.
0: I got to get a copy of it.
1: It's
0: my son's getting married, so
1: let me know.
0: I'm gonna get it over to him.
1: I'll get you the link for it. But my workshop is very different from pre-Cain. It's very different from anything that I'm aware of that's out there. But it's skills-based. So what are the skills you need to do marriage well? We don't teach skills, right? And it's how do we manage conflict? How do we keep the love alive? How do we resolve issues and all that kind of stuff? So it's a very skill-based thing. And I've had couples who have gone through that workshop and broke up afterward. They're like, oh
0: my God,
1: now that we think about it, now that you've kind of hit us with some of these issues, this isn't a good idea, and they break up. I was giving a talk downtown at a church one time, and I walked in, and this young lady came up to me and she said, I really want to thank you. I'm like, well, you're very welcome. Have we ever met? She's like, we've never met. My boyfriend and I went through your marriage prep course, and we broke up. Said, greatest decision ever. Said, now I met a new guy, and I'm going to do your marriage prep course with him. And she happened to know my daughter. And like a year later, my daughter said, Dad, they just got married. And I'm like, perfect, right? That's the idea. So I think you need good preparation, and ideally it should start like in kindergarten, I think.
0: Interesting.
1: But pre-Cana just isn't. I don't know anybody who went through pre-Cana and then broke up afterward. Yeah. It's like, it's just not, too little, too late.
0: Yeah, it's again, I'm not here to disparage it. I think it's important that we have it. But to your point, I do think we need better formation, and that's great. So if people want to check that out, just go to your website.
1: Yeah, happymarriageforlife.com.
0: Cool stuff. And your book's there, too?
1: Book is... No, I don't think the book's there. I think you got to go to Scepter Publishing or Amazon to get the book.
0: Right, yeah. That's a good one, too. You know, we're talking about before the person gets married. Of course, we're talking about Kelsey and Taylor trying to preempt their divorce with their prenup. But maybe you can give some advice rather than when they walk into your office and it's already kind of late. You know, there's a lot of woundedness there that needs to be healed. What's the hardest season for a marriage? And, you know, how do you handle, maybe you can give some advice during the marriage to deal with like disagreements or arguments. What are the best way when you start to find conflict to short circuit that or to heal it? You know what I mean?
1: So, yeah, I do.
0: So it doesn't, you don't begin to go down different paths and let animosity and anger and wounds fester.
1: Yeah, no, I agree. I don't know if there's a difficult season. Probably statistically, it's when the first child is born, life gets a lot more complicated, a lot more stresses there, but it varies for everybody, right? And I think the not handling conflict, it's not conflict that ruins marriages, it's conflict avoidance. So I'm upset about something you did, but I don't want to get in a big fight, so I don't bring it up. I don't talk about it, right? And I've got a very specific technique I talk about in my workshop about how to talk about conflicts, how to resolve them gently, et cetera, without falling into criticism and anger and all that kind of stuff. So you've got to be able to resolve conflict. The fact of the matter is you're both too, as my wife puts it, you're too imperfect people trying to live perfectly. Mm-hmm. And you're just not going to be able to do it, right? You're only going to find perfect love when you get to heaven. So you just got to go into it knowing you're going to get on my nerves sometimes. And you're going to do things that are going to irritate me and hurt me. Not intentionally. I mean, 99% of the time, Drew, when you and I do something that upsets our wife, it's not intentional. You know, we don't wake up in the morning thinking, how can I make my wife mad? I'm going to do that at breakfast. You know, we don't do that, but we get distracted, we're flawed, we have bad days, headaches, whatever. So accepting the fact that there's going to be conflicts, that doesn't mean it's a bad marriage. And we have agreed on how we're going to resolve it, how we're going to talk about it, and how we're going to move forward. So the most important thing in a marriage is emotional safety. Mm. That even if you hurt me, I know it's not intentional. And I know my heart is safe with you, even if it gets bruised sometimes, that you're going to feel bad about it and you're going to try not to do that again, right? So emotional safety is a really critical
0: thing. That's fascinating. Are there patterns that you see maybe repeated in couples whose marriages are in serious problems? And I don't know what it is. Is it communication? Is it behavior? Is it anger? I mean, I don't know what you see, but that's something really interesting because you might see those characteristics or qualities before you say, I do.
1: Well, that's right. That's right. And so, I mean, I would say that the two things that ruin a lot of marriages is selfishness. I want what I want, mm-hmm. even if it doesn't bother you, right? And a lot of things fall into that selfishness thing, like, you know, alcohol abuse, drug abuse, et cetera, right? Mm-hmm. Like, you know, the alcohol becomes more important to me than you or whatever, right? So selfishness, I want what I want, and you need to go along with me, number one. And the other thing I would say is that harms a lot of marriages is memory.
0: Really? What's that mean?
1: So here's the deal. And I heard this last night, and I'm going to talk about it in my show today a little bit, too. And I listened to a priest meditation. He said, we all have bad memories. Mm. We remember the bad stuff.
0: It's true.
1: Isn't that right?
0: I wish I'd finish your thought, but my wife has always said that, you know, all the good that you do for your kids, right? All the vacations, the places, the gifts, whatever you do for the kids only remember the one time you yelled at them or they got in trouble.
1: You embarrassed them.
0: They remember the negative. And even in a relationship, like you said, that negative imprint is so much harder to erase.
1: That's right. And the Gottman research is pretty clear. It takes like 7 or 8 positives to undo the 1 negative.
0: Really? That's fascinating.
1: And what he found was that that good marriages, even when they're fighting and not getting along, the ratio of positive to negative is still 5 to 1. So even if you and I are grousing at each other, we're still 5 times nicer than we are mean, right?
0: Yeah, of course.
1: Marriages that end in divorce, the ratio is 1 to 1. It's like, you know, it's 1 to 1. And so if you're in a marriage where you're keeping score, you're trying to keep it even, that's a recipe for divorce. That's sending you down the wrong track, right? And in good marriages, when they're getting along, the ratio is 20 to 1 of positive interactions to negative.
0: I know a couple just like that. I mean, it's almost mean. I mean, the things that they say to one another when they fight, I never in a million years would ever say to my wife.
1: Yeah.
0: It's just so, how do you forget that, right?
1: Yeah, right.
0: Right. How do you get over that wounded? Because what you do is you think, that is really what they think of me. Or that's really what they believe, even though they might be saying it deliberately to hurt you.
1: So Gottman talks about the four horsemen. These are the four things that destroy marriages: criticism, contempt, stonewalling, just shutting down, and defensiveness. Not my fault, it's yours. Yeah. Of the four, the most damaging, the most predictive of divorce is the contempt. That's the saying harsh things, name-calling, devaluing, anger, right? Yeah. So if you've got a marriage, there's a lot of that really vitriol negativity. That's those folks divorce at a really high rate.
0: It's interesting. The shutting down is another technique. A lot of people do. They say never go to bed angry.
1: It's one of my favorites.
0: It's really personal. You just stop talking.
1: Yeah, yeah. I'm done with this. And you walk away.
0: That's it.
1: Yeah, which is really not a good way to do it. But if you don't know how to resolve conflict, then you just go away. It's like, okay, I don't know how to fix this, so I'm going to the garage or whatever, right?
0: See, I can't stop talking. That's my problem.
1: Let's talk about
0: the opposite. I got the opposite problem. You shut down, you don't say anything. I just want to keep talking.
1: Let's keep going, keep going. Your wife's like, please. All right, you win.
0: She's the one who eventually, you know, it's like,
1: I'm out of here.
0: Thank God for her. That's so funny. That is really funny.
1: You want to marry a woman who's long suffering. That helps.
0: That's true. Marry a saint. Have you seen marriages that appeared, I don't know, hopeless, recover? I'm sure you
1: have. Right? I have. I had a couple, and they reached out to me not too long ago for a little tune-up. When I meet with a couple, I have first sessions with two of them together, then I have two individual sessions. And when I met with the wife, she said, I want to be very clear about this. I'm not interested in saving this marriage. I just want a peaceful divorce, and that's what I want your help with. Yeah. I'm like, okay. And 6 months later, they were doing great. And in fact, this Father's Day, the husband was invited to give the homily at his church on what a wonderful marriage he's got. So I didn't give these guys a snowball's chance. Another couple I worked with, they started working with me. They were already separated, living in different places. They had already moved out. I'm like, well, this thing's got no chance. And they got it together, and they're doing really well. So I've seen cases that on service, you're like, not a chance, who do really well. Other couples I work with, I'm like, oh, this isn't going to take too long, and it just keeps going downhill, and they don't change it.
0: Well, that's amazing. My guest today, Doug Hittner, only have him for about 5 minutes, so I probably should let you go too, because I know you got to get into your studio.
1: Yeah, gotcha.
0: Any final thoughts on the topic here? And again, you're going to be talking. But make sure you plug what's coming up on your show, because I'm looking forward to listening to that on my drive back.
1: Yeah, yeah. We're going to be talking about Arthur Brooks and his advice on happiness and how we can apply that to marriage. But yeah, here's my advice: is I don't know anybody who said this marriage failed because we went to counseling too soon.
0: Yeah, right.
1: Right? And the statistic is from the time a couple knows they're in serious trouble to the time they actually go to therapy, about 6 years, almost always too late. By that time, one of them, their heart has turned to stone. So there's nothing. You tune up your car. You tune up your lawnmower. You should tune up your marriage. If things aren't going really well, find a therapist, have a couple sessions, get the thing tuned up and move on. So don't hesitate to go to therapy if things are a little bit tough.
0: You have a marriage tune-up too, right?
1: I have a marriage tune-up workshop on my personal website or here on marriageunhindered.com as well. Yeah, you can get it either place.
0: Right.
1: Yeah.
0: Doug, thanks. I'll let you go.
1: It's great fun, man.
0: Thank you. Got to get to the studio too.
1: I'm on it.
0: All right, brother. Thanks. I'll be listening. Appreciate you being here. I always enjoy our conversations together. That's Doug Hittner. He's going to be on in about 5 minutes. I'll give him some chance to get to the other studio, and I'm out of time. I'll be out in about three. So I just want to remind you one thing. If you enjoy the program, it's so good to hang out with you and to be able to give you a look at life if you don't go anywhere else. When you tune into the show, you know every day there's going to be something different that comes your way, and a great conversation like that with Doug is priceless. I also want to invite you to be part of my text group. I don't know how often I've spoken to you about this. I've mentioned a little bit earlier in the show throughout the past month or so, but you know, one of the things I hear often is that people feel like they know me, and I feel the same way. I love sharing the phones and talking with you and answering questions and bringing guests like this. Radio is always very personal, and we're together in the car, in the home. We're there in time of prayer and your struggles. And I started a small text community, and this is not about marketing. It's about staying connected with you. And if you just text my name, Drew, go to your message app, text DREW, Drew, to the number 914-9149. I'll be able to get you plugged in. And believe me, trust me when I say this, I will not bother you. I've mentioned this probably for 3 or 4 weeks now, on and off. I haven't sent one text yet. You might get one a month if you get that much from me. So I really want to respect you and your phone, because I hate getting my phone blown up, and I won't do that. But I'll plug you into reminders if there's a big novena coming up, or you'll have first access. Let's say I'm heading on a pilgrimage, or there's a book I want to get you connected to, or we have a really high profile guest, or, you know, maybe I'm at a shrine. I just want to let you know I'm praying for you. And I do that sometimes. I go to certain shrines and I spend time in prayer. I just want to say, hey, I'm praying for you. Join me in prayer. So text the name Drew to 914-914. Okay, my name, Drew, in the message field. The number is 914-914. That's all you got to do. And we'll stay in touch, okay? Hey, I'm out of time for the day. Doug's coming straight up. A lot of fun hanging out with him. You'll enjoy what he's going to present. Until our paths again cross tomorrow, kind of my deepest prayers, okay? Look forward to talking to you then. Have a great day.
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10: This is an EWTN Newslink. I'm Teresa Tomeo from Catholic Connection. Planned Parenthood has regained access to federal funding after a year-long pause. As of July 5th, Planned Parenthood clinics can bill Medicaid for reimbursement for contraception, STD screenings, and other non-abortion services. The Trump administration defunding Planned Parenthood via the One Big Beautiful Bill Act, but the defunding was set for 1 year rather than the permanent or 10-year defunding hoped for by pro-lifers. Advocates from unborn children criticizing the administration for failing to maintain the defunding of the abortion giant. In a statement shared with EWTN News, Live Action President Lila Rose criticizing the refunding, saying this is a moral failure, an urgent betrayal of preborn children, women, and American taxpayers. For more news with a Catholic perspective, visit EWTNnews.com. I'm Teresa Tomeo, and Catholic Answers Live starts now.

0: Welcome to Catholic Answers Live. Thanks for being here with us on this. I hope it's sunny where you are. Sunny summer Wednesday afternoon. Joe Heschmeyer, our guest. You can ask him anything. 888-318-7884. 888-318-7884. Joe Heschmeyer, of course, Shameless Papist. Shameless Popery is his podcast. And his books, they are many, including A Man Named Joseph, Guardian for Our Time. I never lead with that one, Joe. I thought I'd just throw that one in. The early church was the Catholic Church, Pope Peter, the Eucharist is really Jesus. Welcome, Joe Heschmeyer.
1: Thanks. Good to be here.
0: It's good to have you. Are you going to stay both hours?
1: I think so.
0: Are you?
1: I'm not in the thumbnail, so I'm a little confused who is supposed to be
0: here. Are you here?
1: Sort of.
0: Here's the deal. You're wearing... I don't even know how to describe what you're wearing right now. You're definitely wearing a magnificent summer shirt, but you're also wearing, are they glasses? Are they goggles? What is that that you're wearing?
1: Blue sunglasses.
0: Why?
1: My wife absolutely hates these. So I don't know if you remember this. I think people who follow the show more closely than you do will remember that at the start of the summer.
0: No, I remember
1: challenged
0: that
1: you
0: part.
1: To, summer shirt off. And this is me juicing it. This is me cheating a little bit.
0: Yeah, you did. You did.
1: Completing the look.
0: Since I have utterly failed every Wednesday to wear a good summer shirt. And the honest truth is I feel a little bit sad about it now because I don't think even if I tried I could compete with these shirts you're coming up with. I can't describe that. It's kind of got Miami Dolphins colors on it, but not quite. It's exciting, Joe. It's an exciting shirt. I don't know. Should I ask you a question or should I just go straight to the phones? Because you see the phone's already filled up.
1: Let's do it.
0: I think we just go straight to the phones.
1: Okay.
0: Edgar's going to be mad at me because he thinks he runs the show. But Daniel in Prattville, Alabama, we're just going to go straight to the phones. And you're up, Daniel. What do you got for us?
2: Hey, guys. Can you hear me?
0: Very well. Yeah. Extremely well. Yes.
2: Okay, good. All right. So I'm a Catholic convert. I've been with the church 3 years now. My mother is not Catholic, and I'm trying to get her on board. But there are some things that she believes that I'm still trying to get her to overcome. And there's one in particular that I'm having trouble getting her an answer on. And it's about the church as in its nature. So we've got the church militant, the church triumphant, and the church suffering, I think it is.
0: Not in that order, but yes.
2: Believes that, yes. My mother believes that... that the church is purely spiritual. From the time you get baptized, then you are part of the church as a whole, and everything that goes on behind the scenes, as it were, is that's what it is. You don't need to do anything here on earth, ritualistically speaking. You don't need the mass. You don't need any of that. Is her beliefs because she's been baptized. She's part of the church, and the church is spiritual only. And I don't really have a great answer for that yet.
1: Wonderful. Well, first of all, welcome home. Second, let's just go for a little bit of a biblical stroll through the New Testament to see how the New Testament church is described. And it might be worth at least nodding towards the Old Testament. That in the Old Testament, God formed a visible people, Israel. Now, it's true, there were some people who were spiritually united who were not fully incorporated into the visible body, Israel. But nevertheless, everyone was called to be part of one ecclesia, one assembly, which was Israel. It was the gathering together. So even the word for church in Greek, ekklesia, is to be called together, to be assembled. And so the first red flag should be, okay, this word, both in terms of what it means and in terms of how it's used in the Old Testament in the Septuagint translation, always referred to a visible gathering together of the people. It never referred to a purely spiritual reality. It never referred to something invisible. So that's just the first red flag. The second red flag is 1 Corinthians chapter 12, where St. Paul describes the church as the body of Christ. Now, if you think about it, sometimes we use body in this really amorphous way in English. But in the context Paul is writing, he is talking about the church as a continuation of the incarnation. Now, obviously, it would be heretical. It would be the heresy of Docetism or Gnosticism to say, well, Jesus was only spiritually present. He wasn't physically present. That's just not true. He becomes physically present. How? By taking on a body. The Word became flesh and dwelt among us. This embodied nature, the incarnation, is the eternal God, who is spiritual, becoming embodied. So Christ is at once soul and body. He is also at once God and man. And the church, as the body of Christ, is called to be the continuation of the incarnation, that the divine is made present among us in this visible sort of way. Then you look practically. So a third or fourth red flag, however many we're at right now. In Matthew chapter 18, we're told that if a brother sins against us, we should tell him one-on-one. And if he won't listen, then we take one or two with us. And notice there, you have two or three gathered in Jesus' name at that point. If he still won't listen, then we're told, take it to the church. This is Matthew 18:17. If he refuses to listen to them, tell it to the church. And if he refuses to listen even to the church, let him be to you as a Gentile and a tax collector. Now notice, in that, obviously there's a visible church capable of hearing disputes and adjudicating them, settling them. And we see that throughout the New Testament. We see, for example, St. Paul rebuking the Christians of Corinth of not disciplining sinning members enough. We see in Acts chapter 15, when the Judaizer heresy arises, the apostles and the elders gather together, they debate the issue, they rebuke the Judaizers from going out and preaching without authority, they then lay out the accurate instructions, and they send Paul and Barnabas and others with instructions for what to preach. That all looks very much like a visible church. In 1 Timothy chapter 3, St. Paul says to Timothy, I hope to come to you soon, but I'm writing these instructions to you so that if I am delayed, you may know how one ought to behave in the household of God, which is the church of the living God, the pillar and bulwark of the truth. Now, what does it mean to talk about the church as the household of God, as the pillar and bulwark of truth, if there is no church to speak of in any visible, recognizable sense? How is Timothy going to know how to behave in the household of God if he can't even find the household of God? In Matthew 13, Jesus has a series of what he calls kingdom parables. And so he says, for example, again, the kingdom of heaven is like a net which was thrown into the sea and gathered fish of every kind. When it was full, men drew it ashore and sat down and sorted the good into vessels but threw away the bad. So it will be at the close of the age. The angels will come out and separate the evil from the righteous and throw them into the furnace of fire. There men will weep and gnash their teeth. So notice, in the kingdom, it's not just the invisible collection of the saved. It is the collection of the saved and some measure of the damned. Now that makes no sense on the invisible church model that is popular among modern Protestants. This, by the way, is not what the Reformers originally taught. Like, this modern Protestant view that the church is this purely spiritual thing, even the early Reformers recognized there's no way of making that match the biblical evidence. In John chapter 10, remember how I said in the Old Testament there was this visible people, and then there were other believers who weren't associated with the visible people of Israel? Well, Jesus talks about this. He says, I have other sheep that are not of this fold. I must bring them also, and they will heed my voice. So there shall be one flock, one shepherd. Now, think about the model before. With Israel, you had this visible people, and then you had other believers who weren't incorporated into it. Jesus doesn't say, now we're going to make it where wherever you are, you're a follower. That was already, I mean, there were already believers outside of the visible boundaries in the Old Covenant. Jesus is calling for there to be one flock and one shepherd, which means nothing if there's not a visible communion. So I don't see a way you can interpret the New Testament to support this idea that the church is purely invisible, given that it's the body of Christ, given that it settles disputes, given that it can send people out like Paul and Barnabas, given that it is the household of God that we need to know how to behave in, given all of these things, given that the word itself means the assembly, and it makes no sense to talk about an assembly of people invisibly. Like, none of the biblical evidence points towards this purely spiritual reality. This kind of disembodied, disincarnate understanding of the body of Christ cuts completely against the biblical evidence. Last piece. Jesus describes the church as a city on a hill. Why is it on a hill? So everyone can see it. It's visible. Why is it a city? Because it's organized. That we are in a society, a visible society together, that is the church. That's what the New Testament teaches. That is what Christians have believed for 2,000 years. And this modern heresy of believing that it's purely disembodied and spiritual has no basis in Scripture and no basis in Christian history or tradition.
0: What do you think, Daniel?
2: That's absolutely stellar. I can use all of that. I will use all of that.
1: Wonderful.
0: Very good.
1: If you want to just player the clip, you know, sometimes it's hard in your own family. You can just say, I heard an interesting clip, and maybe she won't recognize the voice.
0: There was a guy from our town named Daniel who asked a fascinating question. Hang on, I'm going to send you Joe's book, unless you don't want it or you already got it. Early Church was the Catholic Church. I think it's the one to send, given your question. We got to take a quick break. Thank you, Daniel, for getting us started with such a strong question. Back with more Ask Me Anything questions for Joe Heschmeyer on Catholic Answers Live.
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0: Joe Heschmeyer, our guest today on Catholic Answers Live. You can ask him anything. The number is 888-318-7884. Just one line open, 888-318-7884. I like to surprise you sometimes. Do you know what dropped on your own podcast this week? What's
1: I
0: on
1: do, actually. It's
0: you do? Congratulations, Joe. Very
1: sometimes
0: good.
1: Sometimes I spend all this time like writing the episode, and as soon as it's done, it's like, you know, when you give birth to a child, then you forget about the kid afterwards. It's like a big deal.
0: Oh, I did that with all of my kids. I gave birth to them, and then I just completely forgot about them. Yes, that's how that works, Joe. Yes.
1: I mean, maybe, yeah. Some of the moms might disagree.
0: Some might.
1: Some might. No, but this was near and dear to my heart because it's a really heartbreaking situation with the SSPX consecrations.
0: Oh, yeah.
1: So the question is this a schism? And the church has said yes, and the SSPX has said no, and has given some reasons why they say no. So what I've done is to try to approach it from a slightly different angle than a lot of people.

0: wrong on those things and don't say you're a traditionalist. And if you think your situation is different than every situation that came before, I would just say watch out, because every heretical group, every schismatic group thinks that they're the special ones where, yeah, we could always trust the church before, but this time we can't. And we should just watch out for that sort of thinking. So I hope, you know, I've tried to make it where I'm not just like dunking on the society or something like this, because I understand there were a lot of horrible abuses that led to people seeking out the society as sort of a place of refuge, and trying to just make the case as charitably as I can to just say, okay, I think these are some reasons you got to watch out and should turn back.
1: Very good. I'm glad that you did it. Check it out on Shameless Popery. You can find it wherever you get your podcasts, or you can go to Joe's YouTube channel as well. Right now, we are turning to Boise, Idaho. Houston is in Boise. Welcome, Houston. You got a question for Joe?
2: Yeah, I do. Can you hear me? I'm kind of outside, yeah, and I'm kind of a little nervous, so.
1: But that is neither of those facts is coming through. Houston, you sound indoors and confident. If I had to guess, that's what I would have said. Indoors and confident. So you're just fine.
2: Okay, thank you. So my question is, I'm 17, and I've grown up in a family of essentially agnostics or nuns, right? Recently, within about the past year, I have decided that the Catholic Church is most definitely the true church. I've went through a very difficult time researching all that, and it's not exactly the easiest thing in Idaho, but I've came to that conclusion. But the issue is, I'm still 17, and my parents are not exactly, they don't know, obviously. I mean, they don't know yet, but they would not be the most happy as of right now if I just suddenly said I'm Catholic. They're kind of liberal for Idaho, in religion and stuff. And so I don't know what the next step is from here, and like what is like the best course of action for me to take from here.
0: Wonderful. Okay, there's a few things. And it's a little hard to give concrete advice simply because every family is different. Do you have a driver's license? Are you able to transport yourself?
2: No, I will have a driver's license in a month.
0: Oh, okay.
1: If you pass the test, let's be honest.
0: Yes, that'll make your life a little easier.
2: Yeah.
0: So I understand the kind of the restrictions that you might be under. I think it's probably worth telling your parents at least that you are seriously exploring Christianity and Catholicism specifically. The less they're caught off guard, the better it might go. Now, again, I'm speaking very generally. You know your parents better than I do. And maybe you can say, actually, that wouldn't be the case for me. But frequently, I talk to people who don't let their loved ones know that they're considering becoming Catholic until it's pretty late in the game, and it often goes pretty badly. I recently talked to the husband and wife in a situation where the husband announced he was becoming Catholic to his wife without having let her know he was even exploring this issue, and it nearly destroyed their marriage. And those kinds of situations can be avoided if you give people a little more of an on-ramp to say, I'm learning more about this. I'm finding it really interesting. And you can even, I mean, I don't know what your parents' journey was. If they grew up in a Christian household and then had a similar conversation in the opposite direction with their parents. But if you can even appeal to that of like, look, you raised me to use my brain and to make good choices. And this is what I believe I'm doing here. And this is a reflection of the good skills you gave me of using reason, of using my intellect, and listening to what I think the truth is and following. And if you present it like that, I mean, it often will still be an uncomfortable conversation, but those things can sometimes help. Additionally, if you're able to get connected with a parish, even if it's mostly by email until you get either a driver's license or you're out of the house completely, getting some kind of in-person formation or some kind of real connection in your local community.

0: can actually be very helpful. And there is a decent Catholic community in Boise, as far as I know. I've got in-laws in Meridian, and I've met some great Catholics out there. So I know that they exist. There's a beautiful cathedral there. And I don't know all of the, you know, great parishes. I don't really know the geography well enough to give you concrete advice there. But I know that there are good Catholic sources to kind of get connected to, and that'll be very important. In the meantime, a good prayer to pray is what's called an act of spiritual communion. If you look up act of spiritual communion online, EWTN has a very good one, and it just goes like this. My Jesus, I believe that you're present in the most holy sacrament. I love you above all things, and I desire to receive you into my soul. Since I cannot at this moment receive you sacramentally, come at least spiritually into my heart. I embrace you as if you were already there and unite myself wholly to you. Never permit me to be separated from you. So praying that can be a good way of preparing yourself spiritually as well as intellectually, right? Like you're hopefully reading up on what the church teaches. You're listening to good Catholic stuff. I mean, it's wonderful that you're calling into this show, but you want to prepare your heart, not just your mind. And being in the habit of beginning daily prayers of ideally having some kind of nightly examination of conscience. And I'll give you just a few. I don't want to overwhelm you with too much stuff, but I'll give you a couple things. At the end of the night, a good practice to get into is to thank God the Father for three things from the day, ask forgiveness from Jesus for two things from the day, and make a resolution with the Holy Spirit for one thing for the next day. And if you get in the habit of doing that, you will find yourself growing closer and closer to God, and you're preparing a place in your heart for him to dwell, and you're preparing to live this Christian life that you'll soon be able to enter into through the sacrament of baptism. Does that help? Does that make sense, Houston?
1: Yes, that was very helpful. And can you repeat what the name of the prayer was so I can research it better?
0: Act of spiritual communion.
1: Act
0: so if you're not ready to receive sacramental communion, and this is also true, even after you become Catholic, if you find there's a situation where you can't receive communion, maybe you're conscious of grave sin, maybe you're just in, like, you're in a situation where you don't have the means to get to Mass because you don't have a car, or your family won't take you, or whatever the reason is, making the habit of making an act of spiritual communion is a really good way of leaving your heart longing for Jesus in this really beautiful way.
1: Okay, thank you so much. I just want to thank you again, because you especially, Joe, really, your channel along with Catholic Answers has really helped me through this journey.
0: Wonderful.
1: And I'm very, very grateful for all the support I've seen of people in a similar position to me through your program and your channel. And thank you so much.
0: Oh, Houston, I got to say thank you to you as well, because I don't know that you know, I'm an elderly man. And for those of us
2: who are
0: over 35, seeing this influx of young people who often, like you, grew up without Christianity and are saying, yes, we want God, we want to be Catholic, is so beautiful and so inspiring that it really... it just warms my heart. I'm sure I'm speaking for so many people in the audience that it's lovely to hear your witness. And I hope that we can be part of your journey in whatever way as you continue to call into the show.
1: Okay, thank you so much, guys.
0: Yeah, if you want any of my books, just stick around and have your pick of one of them.
2: Yeah, no, as many as you want, Houston. Hang on.
0: Okay,
2: I'm going to let you talk to Edgar. And, Edgar, if you can just whatever books he wants. I don't know if he even wants us to mail books to him, but whatever we can do.
0: We can also send e-books if that's easier, Houston.
2: Houston,
0: I don't know if we have a problem.
2: Don't do that, Joe.
0: I'm sure he doesn't get that joke ever.
2: I'm sure that's the first time he's ever heard that.
0: That movie was like older than him. It's
2: it's not a movie, Joe. That actually happened. Like that's a thing
0: you
2: that happened.
0: You were back alive in the days of Apollo?
2: Yes, I was. I watched the Apollo missions as a child. It was very exciting.
0: Like, I meant the original Apollo.
2: Oh, well, not that. No, not that Apollo.
0: We worshipped the sun god back then.
2: Yeah, back when I was a kid. Oh, yeah. Apollo was a big part of our lives. Till we found out he wasn't real. His feet couldn't walk. His eyes couldn't see. His ears couldn't hear. Do you know what I'm referring to?
0: You're referring to the Old Testament. It's one of the best scathing denunciations of idolatry.
2: But it was the reading at Mass yesterday. It was the.
0: Oh, I didn't even realize.
2: Yeah. Yeah. Well, I don't know if you had the same. I don't know where you go to church. I don't know if you're going to Byzantine Catholic. I don't know what you're doing, but there was.
0: Sometimes spaced out. You've got me.
2: Oh, yeah. I do that, too. And then that's a weird feeling when you space out at Mass and you're like, oh, I missed all the readings. And
0: it's terrible.
2: You know you're not supposed to do it?
0: No one even make an Apollo space out joke. We'll just leave that alone.
2: No. But the thing is that what has comforted me in my older years is learning from Carlo, I think, who taught me about original intention. And if you go to Mass with the intention to pay attention, and you don't ever let go of that intention, you just fail. It's just a failure. It's not a sin. It's just a failure.
0: I know we're about to go to break, but two quick things on that, because these are actually helpful. First, original intention is also good if you promise to pray for somebody. Like, let's say you say, I will pray a rosary for this person or for this cause. And then you set out with that intention, and then something else happens mid-rosary, still counts. God will honor that. And two, when you get distracted and turn back to God, that is an act of worship in itself.
2: Oh.
0: And it's really pleasing to Him.
2: Oh, that's very good then. It's still hard not to feel bad, but your feelings don't matter. What matters is the truth. And always turn back to God. We'll take a quick break. All the lines are full. Joe Heschmeyer's here. You can ask him anything on Catholic Answers Live. We hope that one of the things that we communicate here at Catholic Answers Live is that our Catholic faith allows us to be fully serious about all the problems we encounter in the church and in the world. But it also lets us have light hearts and maybe even mix in a bit of fun. And that is exactly what our good friend Joe Heschmeyer does in his popular podcast, Shameless Popery. You should check it out at shamelessjoe.com. Joe's got a deep grasp of the faith, of morals, the teachings of the church, all that. But he's also got a witty conversational style. He entertains and he informs. But you will leave equipped to better answer the most common challenges, misconceptions, and questions about the Catholic faith. He's got insightful guests, he does on-air debates, and he takes a close look into all the things that you want to know about as a Catholic living today. You'll walk away knowledgeable and filled with joy. 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And if you like what you hear, become a patron.
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2: When the resurrected Jesus appeared to disciples on the road to Emmaus, they didn't recognize him until the breaking of the bread. The same is true today. In the Holy Eucharist, we really meet Jesus. 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

0: Joe Heschmeyer, our guest, Ask Him Anything. One line open right now, 888-318-7884. One thing I should say, sometimes I forget to say it, but you don't have to be Catholic to call. Anybody can call. We and particularly Joe more than me, he likes people. And so if you're not, well, I struggle in that area, Joe, you, with the whole being good part of humanity. I struggle with that. You can call, ask whatever you like. You got a challenging question? That's welcome. You got a curious question? That's welcome. Whatever your question. 888-318-7884. Anthony is in Northampton, Pennsylvania. Welcome, Anthony. Go ahead with your question.
1: Hey, guys.
0: Hey.
1: So I was talking to a Protestant friend of mine, and we were talking about being in a state of grace. And I'm just telling her, saying, I'm like, yeah, in order to receive the Eucharist communion, you have to be in a state of grace. And then I explained to her, I was like, you have to have all your sacrament, confession and everything like that, and stay away, abstain from sin, stay away from sin. And she actually brought up a good point by saying, now, I showed her the biblical references for the seven sacraments, but she was saying, her thing was saying, why, like, who has the authority to decide what criteria you have to meet to be in a state of grace? Like, an example she brought up, she's like, why can't I just, you know, pray to God myself and ask for forgiveness? Like, she's like, why does it have to be a certain structure? And she was saying it was man-made.
2: Okay, it's a good question. So it seems like the question is specifically about confession, then. Is that right?
1: Yeah. State of grace, criteria for it, and everything like that.
2: So it's about like the restoration when you have fallen out of the state of grace, when you've left communion with God through sin. So the first thing is, because I know the language of state of grace can be foreign to a lot of Protestants, but we mean this. It is possible to live a life in communion with God and then through your own actions to break off communion with God. Think about Adam and Eve. They're in the garden and then they break off communion with God. This is a very obvious kind of case. And because this leads to spiritual death, we refer to this as mortal sin. So if you remember, even back in Genesis 2 and 3, God told them on that day, if you eat of the tree of knowledge of good and evil, in that day you shall die. Now, that leads to some confusion for people because Adam and Eve do eat of the tree and they don't physically die. So what is it that happens on the day when they eat of the tree? Well, they have a spiritual death. And this is the way Scripture repeatedly talks about grave sin. So, for example, in 1 Corinthians 11, when it talks about profaning the Eucharist, where St. Paul says, "Whosoever, therefore, eats the bread or drinks the cup of the Lord in an unworthy manner will be guilty of profaning the body and blood of the Lord. Let a man examine himself, and so eat of the bread and drink of the cup. For anyone who eats and drinks without discerning the body eats and drinks judgment upon himself. That is why many of you are weak and ill, and some have died." Now, obviously, when he says some of the people he's writing to are dead, he doesn't mean that they are physically dead, because they can't receive his letter. He is talking about people whose spiritual lives have been wounded or destroyed because of bad Eucharistic practice. They've been receiving the Eucharist in a way that is either trivializing or, in the most extreme cases, outright sacrilegious reception. And in those cases, they're eating and drinking damnation upon themselves. So this is why Scripture speaks of some sin as deadly and some sin not as deadly. And so 1 John chapter 5, verse 16 and 17. If anyone sees his brother committing what is not a mortal sin, he will ask, and God will give him life. For those whose sin is not mortal, there is sin which is mortal. I do not say one is to pray for that. All wrongdoing is sin, but there is sin which is not mortal. So that's 1 John 5:16 and 5:17. Then if you go to James 5:16, so 5:16, I get them confused all the time, because James 5:16 and 1 John 5:16 are both really important for making sense of this theology. There's a question about how do we get right with God? And one of the ways we get right with God is exactly what your friend said. You just ask God for forgiveness. And God can set you aright just with that if he wants to. And in fact, if you have perfect contrition, where you are actually repentant of your sin out of love of God, and you have charity, that is a sure sign that God is once again dwelling within your soul, that you are back in a state of grace, because the true Christian virtues of faith, hope, and love, or faith, hope, and charity, are only possessed by those who are in a state of grace. Somebody who is not living the life of God, they can have what's called unformed faith, but they certainly don't have charity in that sense, because this is a theological virtue. So God is love. So if you are living in that place of divine love, you're in right relationship with him. But here's the kicker. A person who is actually contrite for their sins and who is well-formed will necessarily want to go to confession, because they realize that in every sin they have harmed both their relationship with God, but they've also harmed the body of Christ. When one part of the body suffers, the whole body suffers, 1 Corinthians 12. And so with every sin we commit, we hurt our neighbor, even the sins our neighbor doesn't know about. The easiest way to prove this is to think about this. Think about how much you have been helped in your spiritual journey by other Christians living out the faith well. Other saints, in both the capital S sense, but just the ordinary saints, maybe ones you know, maybe ones who've carried on the faith through generations and down through the centuries you don't even know. If any of them had preferred sin to holiness, you could be harmed today because of those bad decisions 1,000 years ago. And that's something we don't often think about. When we talk about sin, we often talk about it in this like really selfish individual way of, well, you might make decisions that send you to hell. But yeah, you also might make decisions that send other people to hell because you provide a corrupting influence. You don't share the saving gospel. You don't become the saint you're meant to be. You can actually hurt other people with your bad actions. And so one of the things that we do when we come back, when we're contrite for our sins, is we confess our sins to one another. This is biblical. So James 5:16 now. Therefore, confess your sins to one another and pray for one another that you may be healed. The prayer of a righteous man has great power in its effects. And you see this all throughout Scripture. When Job's friends screw up, God will only hear their prayers after Job intercedes for them. When Lot and his family are living in Sodom and Gomorrah, their own holiness is not what saves them. It's Abraham's intercession for them. When the paralyzed man needs to be healed, Jesus looks at the faith of the friends who bring him to Jesus. Over and over and over again, we're shown we're not in this alone. We're not meant to be in this alone. Your sin isn't just your problem, and so we're called to help one another on this journey. And so because of that, we confess our sins to one another. So that leaves one question. Why a priest particularly? And so again, I want to reiterate, you should absolutely go directly to God when you sin. That should be the first thing you do. Ask for forgiveness. Second, there may be times and places where you need to tell other people, your spouse, a person you've hurt, whatever the situation is. But you also go to the priest, both because he's a representative of the church, and also because he is authorized with the ability to forgive your sins in a way that you and I don't have. In John chapter 20, Jesus breathes on the apostles and says to them, "Receive the Holy Spirit. If you forgive the sins of any, they are forgiven. If you retain the sins of any, they are retained." So the priest has this authority to forgive sins that we see given by God, the breath of God. Think about God breathing life into Adam and creating new life on earth. Here, by breathing life into the apostles to give new spiritual life to those who have died in mortal sin, that is an authority that the apostles and their successors have that ordinary Christians don't have. So for all of those reasons, when we die spiritually, those are the paths that we take to get back. That makes sense?
1: It does, yeah. It was very enlightening. It is worth noting that she gets a lot of her material from Patrick O'Brien, Bible in Context.
2: Oh, sure. I've got a video recently responding to him. He is full of half-truths and misinformation. So it's unfortunate, I'd say. I've been trying to get him to do a debate, actually, because it would be great to just be able to call some of the things he's saying in real time, because people who don't know better get duped by some. And I'm not saying he's even doing it on purpose. He probably isn't, but he says a lot of things that are not true.
0: Anthony, I'll tell you what, I'd like to give you a copy of Joe's book, The Early Church Was the Catholic Church. If you'd like that, just hang on, give an address. Edgar will send the book out to you. We will take a quick break and be right back with more Ask Him Anything with Joe Heschmeyer on Catholic Answers Live.
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0: Phones have stayed full. That's good. Lots of folks with questions. Yours are welcome. Whatever your relationship to Jesus, to the Catholic Church, to religion in general, to God, whatever. None of it matters as far as you getting on here and asking Joe a question. 888-318-7884. Where are we going, Joe? I forgot where we're going. Port Orange, Florida, I think.
1: I'm like, you're going to the hospital. You're coughing up a lung over here.
0: Sam in Port Orange, go ahead.
2: Hey, I wanted to start off with thanking you, Joe. I recently converted to the faith, and you've been one of my biggest influences, biggest helps by far.
1: I'm honored to hear that. Thank you.
2: And to not beat around the bush, but my question was about in Genesis, Jacob and Esau's favored by God, but at least when I read Genesis, Esau is definitely the much cooler of the two brothers. There doesn't seem to be like many redeeming qualities about Jacob at all.
0: What's Esau got? What do you like about Esau?
1: Hairy.
2: Well, like...
0: he's a hunter. He's hairy.
1: We both love soup.
2: There's just so many things about him. But
0: really?
2: Well, Jacob tricks his dad, or tricks Isaac into blessing him instead of Esau. He's a mama's boy, and
0: it's a negative
2: of their story, kind of.
0: All right,
1: well, Jacob is scrappier than Esau. So, I want you to think about a couple things that happened. Okay, let's go really big in this, because I think your question is like, why does God prefer Jacob to Esau? And I think there's a few things to say. Because there's a misleading passage. And I say misleading because we don't know how to make sense of it, not because there's anything wrong with Scripture itself. In Romans 9:13, St. Paul quotes the Old Testament and says, as it was written, Jacob I loved, Esau I hated. And a lot of people today don't understand that reference, don't know where that's coming from. And Malachi chapter 1 is where it's actually coming from, and it's about God choosing Israel over Edom. The Edomites are related by blood to the Israelites. They're all descended from Isaac, but the Edomites are descended through Esau, and the Israelites are descended through Jacob, who becomes Israel. So part of what's going on here is a covenant thing, and this is going to get in some ways into the inscrutable nature of God chooses this people because they're weak and lowly and don't deserve it in a certain way. And it's to show his power. If the strong and the mighty said, this is the true religion and they're just the dominant force, you might be tempted to say, well, maybe we just believe that because they're really strong and mighty. But Israel survives when it shouldn't survive over and over and over again in history. And there's something in that that is worth paying attention to because it shows the strength of God. If you remember back in Judges, I'm totally blanking on which judge it is right now. And the judge who, Gideon has an army and the army is too big. And so God tells Gideon to tell the people that anyone who's scared can go home. And then he goes down to the river and only those who drink from the water like dogs get to stay in the army. It's this really bizarre scene, but God chooses this tiny band of weirdos to lead them into success in battle because he knows if Gideon has this massive army and he wins the battle, that's not a miracle, that's just logistics. But here, when it's like, no, there's no reason this should have been able to happen, it shows that God is the one who's in charge. So over and over again in this story throughout the Old Testament, you would expect the covenant to go to the firstborn, and instead it doesn't. So the first son of Abraham is not Isaac, it's Ishmael. But the son of covenant is Isaac, because this was the son promised. Ishmael, Abraham produces by his own strength. He fathers a child with a young woman. That's not a miracle. Isaac is miraculous, because his mother is well past childbearing age. And so it shows God is the one in control. Well, the same thing happens in the next generation. The older son is Esau, but Jacob is the one who is striving for it more. He wants it more. He's scrappy, and sometimes he's scrappy in ways that aren't even ethical. He wants the blessing that badly. So he trades the birthright for a bowl of lentil soup. He gives his brother a bowl of soup in exchange for the birthright. Esau has this. It's given to him, and he gives it away because he doesn't care. Meanwhile, Jacob wants it, and so he gets it. And this is the biblical pattern. Flash forward to the New Testament. You've got the sons of Israel who have this just given to them, and so often they don't want it. And so then there's these scrappy Gentiles who want it, and God's like, all right, we'll engraft those branches. And guys, this can happen today as Catholics. You can grow up in the faith and utterly take it for granted, give away your birthright for a bowl of soup, and then there are converts who are scrappy who will take your place because you've simply yawned away the faith. So I think that's the model. I don't think there's anything inherent in Jacob or Esau. It's simply that God chooses Jacob to show his power, to show his sovereign choice, and because Jacob, who doesn't deserve it, wants it more, and God shows that it is faith, not birthright, that matters.
2: Well, at least when I read, and specifically the part where the blessing from Isaac is being transferred, mm-hmm. it would almost be like, because I didn't grow up in the faith, if I went to my friend Richard and I said, hey, Richard, they're giving out the Eucharist at this church over here, and I give them the address to, like, some random warehouse, and then I go get it, and he can't because I lied to him.
1: Yes. Yeah. You obviously, you're not to imitate that exactly. For one, it's not like there's just one host. If you and Richard both show up, even if there is just one, the priest can, he can fracture the host. Not a reason to trick your friend out of the Eucharist. But there is that desire to want this. I mean, think about the parable Jesus gives of the unjust steward, where it's this guy who's going to get fired, and so he cuts a bunch of deals with the creditors so that he'll get in good with the creditors. So if he gets fired, he'll have plenty of people he can call up and transition to go work for them. Now, should you literally do that? No, you shouldn't. But the point that God is making there, that Jesus is teaching, that we will do all sorts of things for worldly gain. People will come up with these brilliant schemes. Think about, like, you know, I always use the example of Enron, which I realize is not becoming more relevant the more I use it. But they were called the smartest guys in the room for a reason. Like, they outsmarted the... I used to take a class with two of the Energy Commission regulators, and they said the problem with regulating Enron is they were just smarter. Like, whatever we could come up with, they had loopholes that they would find, and they would... You couldn't predict what they were going to do next. They were willing to go to all of these extremes for a buck. Now, imagine if we cared half that much about our eternal salvation and we were that driven to be saints. So, yeah, don't imitate in the particulars of, you know, duping your brother out of the birthright, but have that same level of drive to be a saint, to be a follower of God, and that's what God will reward.
0: I got to leave that there because we got to keep going. The phones just stay full, Sam. Thank you very much for that call. Stephen's in San Antonio, Texas. Stephen, thank you for waiting. Go ahead with your question.
3: Yeah, I was just wondering about the sacrifice of the Mass. I've been hearing two things about it, that it's a perpetual sacrifice of Christ and that the sacrifice of the Mass basically is like a time-traveling device, that it makes his sacrifice that he did 2,000 years ago present. And then I heard that some people believe in the Catholic Church that, no, the sacrifice of the Mass is symbolic and that there is no perpetuation of Christ being made during the sacrifice of the Mass. And I was wondering, what's your take on it, and what are the scriptural passages you use to prove your point?
1: Wonderful. So the Catechism is very clear. It's not just my personal take. Paragraph 1382. The Mass is at the same time and inseparably the sacrificial memorial in which the sacrifice of the cross is perpetuated, and the sacred banquet of communion with the Lord's body and blood. But the celebration of the Eucharistic sacrifice is wholly directed toward the intimate union of the faithful with Christ through communion. So it both signifies and continues what Christ has done on the cross. It doesn't re-sacrifice him in the sense of killing him a second time. It is rather our participation in the sacrifice. Now here, it's important to know when you and I think of sacrifice in the modern world, typically we probably think of like killing an animal. Is that fair?
0: Is that okay?
1: But sacrifice in the Jewish and also in the pagan context was much bigger than just the killing of the victim. It also included, for many sacrifices, eating the flesh of the victim. And this is really important. So, for example, in the Passover, you have Preparation Day, where you have the killing of the lamb, and then you have the first day of unleavened bread, which becomes known as Passover, which you eat the Passover lamb. Now, which of those is the Passover sacrifice? Trick question. They both are. And they're both described as Passover sacrifice. That the sacrifice includes dedicating the lamb to the Lord, killing the lamb, smearing the blood of the lamb on the doorposts, and eating the lamb. And so when you eat the lamb, you're not re-sacrificing the lamb in the sense of killing it a second time, but you are participating in the sacrifice that has already begun with the death of the lamb. Does that distinction make sense for the Old Testament so far?
3: Yes.
1: Okay. So Preparation Day prefigures the death of the Lamb of God. Good Friday. John 19 describes Good Friday as Preparation Day. The Last Supper and every Mass since is prefigured by the Passover. Jesus' Last Supper is very clearly a Passover, and he describes it that way. And so this is the eating of the Lamb. And so in the Eucharist, in 1 Corinthians 10, St. Paul poses this question, how it can be that we participate in the body and blood of Christ in the Eucharist. This is 1 Corinthians 10, 16. He says, the cup of blessing which we bless is not a participation in the blood of Christ. The bread which we break is not a participation in the body of Christ. And you might be wondering how that could be. Well, two verses later, he answers the question. He says, consider the practice of Israel. Are not those who eat the sacrifices partners in the altar? And what's he saying there? He's saying that in the Old Testament, if you were a Jewish kid, this is the example I always use, if you're a Jewish kid on the Passover, you didn't raise the lamb. In fact, if you go back and read the provisions for the Passover, it doesn't even have to be your family's lamb. If you're too poor to afford a lamb, you can share a lamb with your neighbors. So imagine your kid, Old Testament, Passover time. You didn't raise the lamb. They take it to the priest. The priest kills it. You don't kill it. Maybe your dad smears the blood on the doorpost. You don't do that. How do you participate in the Passover sacrifice? How do you become a partner in the altar? By eating the flesh of the lamb. That is what St. Paul explicitly says in 1 Corinthians 10. And notice, in 1 Corinthians 10, he is explicitly comparing the Eucharist to the sacrifice of Passover and saying that our participation in the Eucharist is our becoming partners in the altar. Now, that only makes sense. That only makes sense if the Eucharist is, in fact, a sacrifice, because there's an altar. In Malachi, the altar in the Temple of Jerusalem is called the Table of the Lord. And one of the prophecies is that the Table of the Lord, because it has been desecrated by the Jewish priesthood not offering good sacrifices, the Gentiles will come and offer true sacrifices at a new Table of the Lord, from the rising of the sun to its setting. The name of God is great among the Gentiles. And this is then invoked when this Table of the Lord imagery to describe the altar is invoked by St. Paul in describing the Eucharistic sacrifice. He compares it to pagans and says, you cannot drink the cup of the Lord and the cup of demons. You cannot partake of the Table of the Lord and the Table of demons. So, long story short, I'm sorry to kind of cut the answer short there. St. Paul in 1 Corinthians 10 explains explicitly how it is that the Eucharist is a sacrifice and how it is the Table of the Lord, the altar, that replaces both the Jewish altar in Jerusalem and the pagan altars which were dedicated to demons.
0: Hey, if you hang on, Stephen, we'll send you The Eucharist is Really Jesus, Joe Heschmeyer, one of Joe Heschmeyer's books. We'll be happy to send it to you. All the lines are full. I wish we had another. We do. We have another hour. Joe Heschmeyer will be with us for another hour. He'll probably keep the goofy glasses on. Probably keep that. I'm sorry that I said goofy. We'll be back. 888-318-7884.
1: My glasses half full, kind of guy.
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10: A young man reading his Bible every morning. 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They may love it, or maybe not, but do it faithfully anyway, and let God do the heavy lifting.
11: Family Wisdom, brought to you by Red Sea Apostolate, religious education for the domestic church.
12: In the name of the Father, and the Son, and the Holy Ghost. 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
13: The angel of the Lord declared unto Mary,
14: Hail Mary, full of grace, the Lord is with thee. Blessed art thou among women, and blessed is the fruit of thy womb, Jesus. Behold the handmaid of the Lord. Hail Mary, full of grace, the Lord is with thee. Blessed art thou among women, and blessed is the fruit of thy womb, Jesus. The Word was made flesh. Hail Mary, full of grace, the Lord is with thee. Blessed art thou among women, and blessed is the fruit of thy womb, Jesus. Pray for us, Holy Mother of God.

0: resurrection.
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2: From EWTN News Nightly in Washington, D.C., I'm Veronica Dudo with an EWTN News link. At the NATO summit, President Donald Trump says he believes that the interim agreement with Iran is, quote, over following the latest exchange of fire between the two sides. He also said the U.S. is preparing for a second night of strikes against Iran and threatened to target critical civilian infrastructure. During his meeting with Ukrainian President Volodymyr Zelensky, he praised Ukraine for being very effective in the war and said the U.S. will give a license for its Patriot air defense systems to be made overseas for Ukraine to counter Russian missile attacks. The Vatican just published the preparatory document for the October meeting on the joy of love. It accompanies the meeting that Pope Leo XIV will hold with Eastern Catholic churches and presidents of episcopal conferences. I'm Veronica Dudo with EWTN News Nightly. Join us tonight.

0: Welcome back. Joe Heschmeyer, our guest. I'm Cy Kellett, your host. Catholic Answers Live. Ask him anything. Anybody can call. Any question you want. You want to know if he's seen the Supergirl movie that nobody else has seen? 888-318-7884. Ask whatever you want. Joe, have you seen this?
1: I feel like I need to answer that question and say no so people don't think I'm like the one guy keeping the industry afloat.
0: It's such a bummer because it didn't get good reviews. And I always hope for those things that maybe this will be a good one. Yeah.
1: I'm going to mention something very nerdy, and a lot of people aren't going to care about this, but if anyone out
0: there wait, you say that like it's different than every other time you open your mouth.
1: This is a different kind of nerdy. Whenever I switch channels of
0: Joe's going to say something nerdy? I can't believe this is about to happen.
1: Hipping with it.
0: I know.
1: But
0: hipping with it. Yeah, you're a hep cat, Joe.
1: I'm not a square. I know all the latest.
0: No, you're not. Lingo. All right. Go ahead, Joe.
1: Yeah. Studio Ghibli. They're having their like international film fest, whatever. So if you're a fan of the classic movie My Neighbor Totoro, the English version of that, like the English dub version of that, is in theaters this weekend. So I'm very excited about that.
0: I don't think that I've seen any of their films, including Spirited Away, which is
1: my kids call that Winded Away because they always get it wrong. No. I'm like,
0: Winded Away is a different thing, kids. So
1: we're big Wizard of Oz fans.
0: Is that where you will be in the theater this summer? Is seeing?
1: I think I'm going to be there this Saturday. I won't say which one.
0: go find Joe Heschmeyer.
1: There's two theaters in Kansas City.
0: I don't think I'm going to go see that Steven Spielberg movie. Nothing looks like a lot of fun this summer.
1: No, that's.
0: I don't want to see The Odyssey.
1: There's a new problem of suffering. Just that movie exists. They call it The Odyssey.
0: Oh, Theodicy. Oh, no. You have to be... If you got that joke, please call. We owe you a dollar. I don't know. That is really Theodicy of Theodicy?
1: It doesn't. People are groaning in the comments online. I just want to let the record know.
0: I feel like I should want to see a Matt Damon movie. He's always good. I feel like I should want to see it. I just don't. Nothing seems really fun this summer. Like, God, I really want to see that one. No, I don't know what happened to the movie. Or maybe it's me. Maybe it just got old. Maybe everybody else. No, it's not, because nobody's going to see Supergirl.
1: No, they yeah.
0: Is the Alien movie, is that any good? Is it getting good reviews?
1: Deliverance Day is supposed to be. I'm really disappointed.
0: Is it Deliverance Day?
1: I'm really excited.
0: Revelation Day or something, isn't it? It's called Disclosure.
1: This is what people want.
0: Yes. Two old men trying to remember the words. Disclosure Day.
1: Yeah, Disclosure Day. There it is.
0: Yeah.
1: It's set in Kansas City, so I was pumped, but apparently it's not that great. Mm. So I don't know. I haven't seen it yet.
0: Do you have this thing where you see a trailer and you go, I'll watch it when it comes out on video?
1: I usually don't see a lot of trailers, but yeah, that does happen more and more. It's true. Although we don't say on video anymore.
0: Joe.
1: Just letting you know.
0: I'm not a hep cat like you are, Joe. Emma
1: exactly.
0: In Hayden, Idaho is always great to talk to. I can't remember the last time I felt sad after talking to Emma. Emma,
1: welcome. Are we starting both hours of the show with cool young people from Idaho?
0: Wait, the first hour was from Idaho?
2: I'm not young.
1: Houston was.
2: I'm a grandma.
1: I don't know if he's...
0: There's young grandmas. Well, when you're as old as Joe and I are, there's young grandmas out there.
2: Hey, I've got to ask for prayer. My grandson took an arrow to the eye.
1: Oh, gosh.
2: And it popped his eye open, and they did surgery, and they don't know if he'll have sight, but he's got a long road
0: ahead. Wait. Sight in that eye?
2: Yeah.
0: Or was he...
2: In his eye. A little boy was shooting arrows, and it shot right in his eye.
0: No, but what I mean, Emma, will he have sight in the other eye, or how bad was the injury?
2: The other eye is fine.
0: Okay.
2: The other eye is fine, but... And after surgery, they said he could see light, which is really good.
0: Yeah.
2: So he's got a long...
1: Oh, my gosh.
0: You know what, Emma? I'm sure that many people will pray for your grandson. Yes.
1: What's his name?
2: That's why I said it. His name is Willie.
0: Oh, okay. Willie. I'm sorry that happened, Emma.
2: That's okay. Joe, I have to ask you a question. Has anybody ever told you that you sound like Linus on the Peanuts cartoon?
1: No, no one has ever told me that, but I'll take that.
2: No, you do. It's a compliment.
0: He does. He sounds like Linus. I'm gonna.
2: Yeah, he does.
0: All right, I'm gonna monitor this for a while.
2: Yeah,
0: I'm going to monitor his entire answer.
1: Second hour of the show is going off the rails. I'm going to call it now.
2: I'm sorry.
1: No, you're not the problem.
0: No, just quote.
1: We're talking over the problem. We're not going to name him, but he's in the room with
0: us. Just quote St. Luke's Gospel, the beginning, for us, Joe.
2: Yeah. And lo,
1: Theophilus
2: of the Lord.
1: Oh, yes.
0: Do you know the part I'm talking about? Linus
1: the
0: does
1: beginning?
0: It.
1: I
0: think it's chapter one or two. I can't. But you know the quote Linus gives us in the Christmas special.
1: Yes, I believe that's Luke 2.
0: Yeah,
1: where he quotes. Yeah, I should know. In those days, a decree went out from Caesar Augustus. That's the beginning of Luke 2. I played Linus in seventh grade.
2: Did you really?
1: No, it was fifth or sixth grade.
0: For Linus in seventh grade. All right. Well, this Christmas we're going to make you do the monologue, and we'll send it to Emma.
2: There you go.
0: We'll get this. Put that in the notes for our Christmas show. Joe is doing the St. Luke monologue that Linus does. All right. Go ahead. Ask a question now, Emma. You're so entertaining.
2: I had a question. Yes. So our souls are eternal, right?
1: It depends what you mean by eternal. Our souls are, more properly speaking, everlasting. They have a beginning and not an end.
2: We began when we were in our conception, right?
1: Yes, that's right.
2: Okay, because I thought maybe we were in a holding tank or something.
0: Those are the two options? We were created at our conception, or we were in a holding tank for eternity?
2: No.
0: All right, Emma.
2: I know.
0: Okay. Yeah, no,
2: I know.
1: Don't let him bully you.
2: I don't know why you can't say
0: I didn't mean it as bully. I apologize, Emma. I'm sure we were in a whole... Joe, explain it.
1: Okay, paragraph 366 of the Catechism. The Church teaches that every spiritual soul is created immediately by God. It is not produced by the parents, and also that it is immortal. It does not perish when it separates from the body at death, and it will be reunited with the body at the final resurrection. So the soul is created in time when you are formed. You are the union of soul and body. So it isn't that you are just a soul hovering around in a tank somewhere, because you are not just a soul. You are a soul and body union. And you are a soul-body union created by God at the moment of your conception. That union will be ruptured temporarily by death, that your soul and body will be separated. And God willing, your soul will be in heaven with God while your body will be in the grave. And at some day in the future, your soul and body will be reunited. And so the union of soul and body that was begun at your conception will be permanently restored and glorified in the last days. So you are eternal in the sense that you will go on forever. You are not eternal in the sense that you are beginningless. You are endless, you are not beginningless. So in that sense, you're like God in one sense and unlike him in a lot of other ways.
0: Okay, Emma?
2: Makes really good sense. Thank you.
0: Emma, two things.
1: You bet.
0: We're definitely going to pray for Willie, so thank you for telling
2: thank
0: us that.
2: Thank you.
0: And then
2: I appreciate it.
0: If you can answer a quiz question, I'm going to give you Jimmy Akin's new book, Evidence for Christ. Okay?
2: I have it.
0: Oh, you have it already? Oh.
1: Oh.
0: How about The Apostolate of Courtesy from Robert Grieving? Do you have that one? The Apostolate of Courtesy?
2: I don't know who that is.
0: Well, do you want the book
2: or not?
0: How
2: about a Joe book?
0: Oh, you have all... I thought you had all of Joe's books.
2: Jesus. I don't have the Eucharist is really Jesus. Don't make it a hard question.
0: It's easy because it has to do with souls, because that was your question. So it's not a hard question, I don't think. Maybe for someone in Idaho it is, because...
1: genre of music is named after?
0: No.
2: I'm originally from California.
0: All right, we'll see if we know...
2: Like everybody else up here.
0: Let's just say if you were from Michigan or Chicago, you would get this one. But Idaho, I don't know.
2: Okay.
0: Emma, here is your quiz question. You're playing for Joe Heschmeyer's book, The Eucharist is Really Jesus. Who, Emma, was the Queen of Soul?
2: Oh, Aretha Franklin.
0: There you go. You got the book. We got to take a break.
1: She doesn't need the book on courtesy because she already has RESPCT.
0: Okay, right back with more Joe Heschmeyer on Catholic Answers Live.
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5: Hi, this is Mike Aquilino with a few words about St. Gregory of Nazianzus. St. Gregory of Nazianzus just wanted to live a solitary life and write poetry about God. But his dad pressured him to become a priest. And then his friend pressured him to become a bishop. The world was troubled by heresy, and Gregory spoke clearly against it and exercised leadership for the winning side at the First Council of Constantinople. Then he retired and wrote his poetry about God.

0: Welcome back to Catholic Answers Live. Maybe that was wrong of me to imply that people from Idaho are not familiar with soul music, but maybe it was not wrong of me. I don't know, but I apologize if you took offense. Samuel is in San Jose, California. Samuel, thank you for the call. Go ahead with the question. No? No Samuel in San Jose, California? Samuel, you know I'm not going to hang up on you. You're just on mute, so I'm going to come back to you in a second. Let's go to Daniel in North Virginia. That's very specific. Hi, Daniel. You got a question?
1: Hi, how's it going?
0: Really good. You got to that phone quick.
1: Yeah, sorry.
0: No, it was good. It was better than Samuel did, but we'll get back to him.
1: Yeah, so my question is, so I grew up Catholic, right? Born and raised, unfortunately, as happens with a lot of cradle Catholics, I wasn't catechized very well.
0: Oh, okay.
1: So I ended up leaving the church, just not attending for about 10 years while I was in the Marine Corps. And then after I got out, I returned to the church about 2 years ago. And have since then, like, been trying to learn all I can about, like, what we believe, why we believe, what we do believe, and so on and so forth, so I can, like, have that defense of the faith, right? But one of the questions that I don't have a really good answer to, and I haven't found a really good answer, is out of everyone, like, everyone on Earth at the time, why did God choose the Jewish people, Israel, as his chosen people to, you know, set up for the coming of the Messiah and for spreading the gospel, right? Why them? Yeah. Out of everyone, out of, like, Asia, out of Europe, out of Africa, like, why them specifically?
2: Yeah, that's a great question. So we always have to be a little cautious with saying, here's why God did X, Y, Z, because frequently we are guessing. He has, nevertheless, given us some indications. And we can guess at some more indications, but there's a few things that he's told us directly. The first, and I think the most important, is in Deuteronomy 7, when Moses says, it was not because you were more in number than any other people that the Lord set his love upon you and chose you, for you were the fewest of all people. But it is because the Lord loves you, and is keeping the oath he swore to your fathers, that the Lord has brought you out with mighty hand and redeemed you from the house of bondage, from the hand of Pharaoh, king of Egypt. That there's two things mentioned there that are going to be relevant. Number one, they are small and weak. And number two, the faithfulness of the patriarchs, particularly Abraham. And Genesis 18:18 says this as well. Seeing that Abraham shall become a great and mighty nation, and all the nations of the earth shall bless themselves by him. That Abraham's faithfulness is rewarded, both with his direct descendants, but then anyone who keeps the faith of Abraham. That those who are sons of Abraham, whether by blood, but more importantly, by copying Abraham. In fact, Jesus makes it very clear that the blood lineage is not really important. It is the imitation of Abraham. So

0: And you just need to understand, like, what does this mean in context when the Bible speaks about Israel and what is the role in the covenant? So God chooses Israel because they're weak, and so he continually has them survive when, by all measures, it seems like they shouldn't. And he chooses them because of faithfulness. The faithfulness of Abraham, and then their own, sometimes sporadic, faithfulness as well. We can speculate additionally more than that. Like, Israel is in this beautiful spot at kind of the nexus of North Africa, Europe, and Asia, where it is kind of this crossroads that allows the gospel to go out in all these different directions. But then we're just kind of speculating at that point. The last thing is in Isaiah 43, verse 21. God refers to Israel as the people whom I formed for myself that they might declare my praise. That there is this sense in which by choosing a people to be monotheistic followers of him in the midst of all these pagan cultures, he's calling them to something really radically countercultural, and they're able to bear this kind of prophetic role. In contrast, if he'd chosen some, you know, remote tribe somewhere who isn't surrounded by hostile cultures and hostile tribes, it wouldn't have had the same kind of profound effect. So we can speculate little bit by little bit, but that's why he calls Israel in the first place. And if you understand those things, then you can understand what we are called to be. We're called to be countercultural. We're called to be faithful. We're called to be strong in our weakness. Like, we're called to do all of those things that we see in the election of Israel. Does that make sense?
1: Gotcha. It does. It kind of like shines a light on some of the questions that I had about that. But it also, like, kind of to expand on that. Does that somewhat have to do with why? So a lot of people that like argue against Christianity and Catholicism as a whole, they always, I think one of the most, one of the best, like, arguments that I've heard, not in the sense that it's convincing, but in the sense that it can be confusing for people,
0: sure,
1: is a lot of Christians, a lot of Catholics, they become Christian and they become Catholic because of where they're born, right? Because of their upbringing, being surrounded by Christianity. Does that kind of play into the same kind of, like, deal of, like, because they were born here, they have a better chance of, like, being Christian, but what happens to the people born in these isolated areas, these areas that, you know, Christianity hasn't reached as deeply as it has, like, in Europe and in Africa, like in these Asian countries and Japan? You know, does that play into God's plan of salvation for them? Are they,
0: it does,
1: are they secure in salvation even though they haven't been, you know?
0: The fate of those people, here's what we know. We know a few things. Number one, God is merciful and he is just. And to the one he gives a lot, he expects a lot. This is Luke 12:48. But we also know in Romans 10, St. Paul says, everyone who calls upon the name of the Lord will be saved. And then he says, but how are men to call upon him in whom they have not believed? And how are they to believe in him of whom they have not heard? And how are they to hear without a preacher? So the first thing to take from that, we should be proclaiming the gospel. As Catholics, we sometimes fall short of this. We should be the best evangelists. We should be bringing the good news to everyone. And Paul says this, and how can men preach unless they are sent? As it is written, how beautiful are the feet of those who preach good news. But then he says this, but they have not all heeded the gospel, for Isaiah says, Lord, who has believed what he has heard from us? So faith comes from what is heard, and what is heard comes by the preaching of Christ. But I ask, have they not heard? Indeed they have. For their voice has gone out to all the earth, and their words to the ends of the world. That is a reference to Psalm 19. And so he's pointing out there that all the peoples of the earth have seen the power of God. And so in Psalm 19, it's talking about how God has shown his power through creation. Psalm 19 says, the heavens are telling the glory of God, and the firmament proclaims his handiwork. Day to day pours forth speech, and night to night declares knowledge. There is no speech, nor are there words. Their voice is not heard, yet their voice goes throughout all the earth, and their words to the end of the world. That there is a silent

0: witness a silent evangelist that is just God revealing himself through creation and through conscience. And so we believe with St. Paul that on the last day, this is Romans 2, verse 6, God will render to every man according to his works. To those who by patience and well-doing seek for glory and honor and immortality, he will give eternal life. But for those who are factious and do not obey the truth, but obey wickedness, there will be wrath and fury. What does that look like for someone who only got a little glimmer of the gospel? We don't know. What we do want to do is prepare them as much as we can by giving them the good news, by strengthening them with baptism and with the sacraments. That's what we are called to do. And then we entrust the people we can't reach to the mercy of God. And we pray for them and we ask that God is merciful to them if we failed to reach them in this life.
1: Gotcha. Oh, that's very good.
2: Very good.
1: I appreciate it.
2: Daniel, we appreciate the call. Thank you for the opportunity for a great conversation. Joseph, well, I don't have a location, Joseph, but we're glad you're here. Go ahead with your question.
3: Thank you. Can you hear me all right?
2: Yes.
0: Yep.
3: Oh, wonderful. Wonderful. First off, I might say I have the opportunity of praying for Willie.
2: Well, praise
3: I've
2: been God.
3: On hold, and I think there are a lot of other callers out there that probably have been
2: Thank
3: doing
2: you.
3: That as well.
2: So, thank you for doing that.
3: Family, God bless you. Well, it's very moving, and I hope that young man has a complete recovery. The reason why I'm calling is because I have a situation that I don't know how to handle, and I'm hoping that perhaps you fellas might be able to provide me with some direction. I'll just jump right into it, but it's a little bit involved. There's a cemetery that I have discovered that has a gravestone with a prominent marker of the logo, if that's what it's called, for Freemasonry on it. It's a Catholic cemetery. I have a lot of family and hundreds of friends that are buried there. My plot is there waiting. And I just discovered this a little over a year ago, and I've been trying to work it out with the cemetery and have not had much response. They did inform me that they have a board that they would address it with. And the board consists of six members. Two of them are priests from that particular diocese, and two members of the people from the cemetery itself, and then two members of the laity from the local community. And I was to hear back from them. I never did, and when I would follow up, I didn't have any success. And so
2: I do need you to ask Joseph, if you could just ask Joe a question then. I think we get the picture of what happened. What is it you would like Joe to help you with? Only because the music will start playing before too long.
3: Sure. Okay. Thank you. I'm sorry. I have a few questions, but I'll try to bullet point them. If I don't deal with this, which has been troubling me horribly, it's just haunting me, is this a sin of omission? What recourse can I expect? I've talked with the chancery since, I've talked with the diocese, and essentially I've been told that the matter should be considered closed. And I haven't spoken with the bishop of the diocese. I don't know if that's realistic. And I'm just wondering what, at this point, recourse do I have? Are there any books that you can advise me? And I know there are a number of Catholics who are former Masons who have written books. And so if there's like one or two, and I even mentioned that to the person at the chancery that I was working with, and I asked him to please consider. You know,
2: I got
3: to
2: let Joe answer what you've asked so far. Joe, go ahead, please. You got about a minute.
0: Okay. I will do my best to answer it very quickly. The church has repeatedly said that Freemasonry is incompatible with Catholicism. And so the part of canon law you should know is canon 1210, which talks about how only those things which serve the exercise or promotion of worship, piety, or religion are permitted in a sacred place. Anything not consonant with the holiness of the place is forbidden. And more broadly, the other parts of that section. anything that is dedicated to God should not be polluted with things that are offensive to divine honor and divine worship, like Freemason symbols. So citing to these parts of canon law to say these symbols are offensive to Catholic piety, they should not be in a Catholic cemetery, I think it is perfectly fine to ask the bishop about it. You have, however, discharged your duty. It's not wrong for you to continue to press the matter, but I don't think you're going to, on the last day, be told you didn't do it, because you did. You took these things to the appropriate authorities. You can follow up, but I don't think you're morally required to do so. But if you wanted to do so, that's the part of canon law that I think you should know.
2: I hope that that was helpful to you. Thank you very much for the question, and I apologize. I could just see the clock ticking, and I wanted to make sure we got you an answer before that music took over, because it does take over. I got to obey it, and obey it now. We'll take a quick break. Right back with more Ask Me Anything with Joe Heschmeyer on Catholic Answers Live.
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5: There never will be, and probably never has been, the perfect time to come into the Catholic Church. And if things are in an uproar, okay. Your time to be in the Catholic Church is during a time of uproar. If it's relatively calm or tranquil, then that's God's plan for you. But come on in. The water's terrible. One other analogy that I found helpful is that of Noah's Ark. Everybody who got on the Ark was saved. And those who didn't get on the ark, they all died. And imagine what it would have been like to be on the ark. Big waves, lots of noise, probably very damp. And that stench. I can't even imagine it, much less try to get a good sleep on the ark of Noah. And yet, I would rather be on the ark than to go body surfing, which is the only alternative. It didn't work out for those people. I'm Catholic. I'm never going to leave. Is it a messy place? Yeah. Part of the mess is mine, too, so I'm a contributing factor, but I'm trying.
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0: 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Catholic Answers Live. Joe Heschmeyer, our guest. About a million people have called, so I'm just going to continue to go back to the phones. And Daniel is in Nashville, Tennessee, watching on YouTube. Daniel, we're glad you're here. Go ahead with your question.
1: Hi. I have been listening to a lot of Orthodox priests, and I got a lot of insights from them. I noticed that they emphasize inner transformation, healing as a lifelong process, which leads to theosis, which is, the purpose of Christian life. And I know that these are in the Catechism of the Catholic Church, but I've never encountered them in the Church, either online or in homily. So what is a good reason for me to stay Catholic, given that I got so much of my insight from Orthodox priests?
2: Yeah, that's a great question. I think the short answer is because God wants us to all be in one fold. I mean, Jesus says explicitly in John 10, there should be one flock with one shepherd. In John 17, he prays it will all be one. And in the order that he established, there is a special role that Peter has. He is not just first among equals. He is given authority even over the other apostles. In Luke 22, when they are arguing about which of them is the greatest, a little bit of context there, by the way. In certain ritual meals, like the Passover, it actually mattered where you sat. Like when Jesus talks about when you go to a banquet where you're going to take the highest place and the lowest place, that is kind of a cultural detail that's lost on us. But it actually makes sense that they're arguing about which of them should be where. So in this context of arguing about greatness, Jesus calls them to servant leadership. He tells them to be like himself. He says, for which is the greater, one who sits at table or one who serves? Is not the one who sits at table, but I'm among you as one who serves. So they're to take the lowest place in a certain sense, but not in the sense that they're not actually called to be leaders. He doesn't tell them that they're not to be leaders. He tells them how to be leaders. And how to be leaders in a Christian sense is to serve others. And then he affirms the apostles. He says, you are those who continued with me in my trials. As my Father appointed a kingdom for me, so do I appoint for you. You may eat and drink at my table in my kingdom and sit on thrones judging the 12 tribes of Israel. So they're all called to be servant leaders. Then he singles out one of them, Simon Peter, and says, Simon, Simon, behold, Satan demanded to have you, plural, you all, that he might sift you all like wheat. And then he switches from the plural to the singular and says, but I have prayed for you that your faith may not fail. And when you have turned again, strengthen your brethren. That's the biblical model. All of the apostles are put in leadership over the church. Peter is put in a role where he is to be the servant leader, even to the servant leaders. He is to strengthen the other apostles as they strengthen the church. That's the biblical model, and that is the model that is clearly the historic model. This is clearly the traditional model. Saint Irenaeus, writing in about the year 180, says of the Church of Rome, it is a matter of necessity that every church should agree with this church on account of its preeminent authority. And Irenaeus is from the East. He's from Smyrna. And so it was understood in the 100s and before that the Church of Rome has this special authority. How can we say before? Well, because you read the writings of St. Clement of Rome, the letter called First Clement. And the Church of Corinth has an internal dispute where people are disobeying their priests. And what they do is they write to the Bishop of Rome. And the bishop, writing on behalf of the Church of Rome, responds to them. This is around the year 96. They take these disputes to Rome. And that is the model that you see throughout the first 1,000 years of Christianity. When disputes come up, they regularly have recourse to the Church of Rome, to the Bishop of Rome. And that's the model that we are called to. We don't just choose what communion we want to be part of because we like the preaching any more than you would join the Protestant church down the street because it has good music or you like the preaching there. No, no. You go to the place that Jesus established. And we take that very seriously. In the Bible, nobody does that thing where they just choose leaders for themselves and accumulate leaders to their own liking. Or more precisely, when they do that, this is condemned. In 2 Timothy chapter 4, St. Paul says, for the time is coming when people will not endure sound teaching, but having itching ears, they will accumulate for themselves teachers to their own likings and will turn away from listening to the truth and wander into myth. That our job is not to accumulate for ourselves teachers to our own liking. Even if you think it's helping you spiritually, you are to be part of the communion to which God has called you and every one of us. And if listening to Orthodox priests is hurting your communion with the church, the best thing you can do for your own glorification, the best thing you can do for your own theosis, is to find Catholic sources instead. On that particular issue of theosis, I have a video called "This Christian Teaching Sounds Heretical, But It's Why God Made Us." If you type in "Shameless Popery Theosis," you'll find a video on that. There are plenty of great Western sources. There are plenty of great Eastern Catholic sources. There are plenty of sources in communion with the church that talk about theosis, that preach theosis. It's not a reason to leave the church founded by Christ. Does that make sense, Daniel?
1: Yes. Can you give me one example of Eastern Catholic book?
2: So in terms of Eastern Catholic book on theosis?
1: Yeah.
2: I don't know in terms of books. There's a lot of, I mean, the Carmelite tradition, it's not Eastern Catholic, but St. John of the Cross, St. Teresa of Avila, if you want a good introduction, Father Thomas Dubé's book, The Fire Within, all of those things are going to be good kind of introduction to the theology of theosis. I don't know ones that are specifically written by Eastern Catholic authors. One book that could be helpful if you're feeling torn between Catholicism and Orthodoxy would be Michael Lofton's book, Answering Orthodoxy.
0: We can get it.
2: So if you want, we can give you a copy of that book if it helps you kind of discern there.
0: I'll tell you what, hang on, and if you want it, give us an address, and we will send it to you. Thank you very much for the call. I'm getting a little anxious because we got so many people on. I want to make sure I let people ask their questions. Micah is in Illinois watching on YouTube. Micah, go ahead with your question.
3: Hello. So I'm a recent convert to Catholicism, and I recently met someone who believes objective morality exists, but they believe that the only intrinsic good is successful reproduction. So, like, their argument was that nature reveals our purpose, and our purpose is successful reproduction, and we ought to fulfill our nature. So, since Catholic natural law also teaches that we ought to fulfill our nature, where exactly does Catholic philosophy disagree with his argument?
2: Yeah, I think a good thing to even kind of challenge him on would be treating that as an absolute or like the sole good. And I have to be very careful how I word this because we go out over YouTube and because there might be sensitive ears listening, but there are all sorts of crimes one might commit against members of the opposite sex that could result in successful reproduction. If you say that is the highest good, that seems to be an obvious error. Does that make sense?
3: Yeah, it does. I feel like in terms of like that certain thing, it would like, since it's unethical, would not really lead to successful reproduction because it could lead to you being imprisoned. Like, how would that work out?
2: Well, right. So already we can see that when we talk about the ends of marriage, and this is also going to be true for the ends of reproduction because reproduction belongs in marriage, it is not just the biological propagation of the species. It's also like the raising of children. So there's two good documents on this. One of them is by Pope Pius XI, and it's called Casti Connubii. And it talks about like the purpose of marriage. And the other is Humanae Vitae by Pope St. Paul VI. And so one of the things that we read in both of these is that there are three reasons for marriage and three reasons for the marital act kind of related to this. So the first is this thing we have in common with animals, which is just the creation of offspring, but this is going to include also the raising of children, that your DNA passing on to another generation, if you don't have any say in how that child is raised, you've failed in that, in a certain sense. So it is to bring about another generation. That's something animals do. The second level is mutual fidelity. This is a unitive dimension of marriage. So you have the procreative, then you have the unitive, that husband and wife are united in fidelity. They are united in having a common life and all of these things. And this is an action in which the two become one. And so that is something that we have in common with all humans. Christian marriage has a higher purpose yet, and specific to Christian marriage, which is the sacramental nature of it, which is that it is an image and an expression of the union of Christ and the church. So one part of marriage is common to animals, one part of marriage is common to humans, and one part of marriage is specific to Christian marriage. Those are the kind of ends or telloi of marriage, and they're also the ends and telloi of the marital act. So it is, your friend is on to something, but in an incomplete sort of way.
3: Yeah, I think that makes sense. I appreciate that. Thank you. If I could like try to explain his argument, sorry, it's a little bit difficult.
2: Oh yeah.
3: His argument is that everything like in nature is for the purpose of reproduction, successful reproduction. Almost like in a Darwinism sense, I think that's what it would be. That's kind of how he explained it. Why isn't reproduction the highest end of human nature? Simply because it may be a biological purpose.
2: There are times where you are called to thwart your biological urges for a higher good because you are not simply an animal. If you were simply an animal, instinct would be the highest principle by which you could live. And so when an animal reproduces, that's great. That's what an animal is meant to do. But as a human, you also have an intellect and a will. So you can deliberate. You can thwart your instinctual desires for higher purposes. You can thwart your desire for food by fasting. You can allow yourself to die for the sake of your country or for martyrdom for the church. You can do all of these things led by these higher principles that are above the instinctual level. And so there is no moral duty to simply follow instinct. The whole notion of a moral duty presupposes that you can deliberate and make choices, which is something that an animal governed by instinct simply doesn't do. Like when an animal acts on instinct, they're not deliberating. They're not choosing in a meaningful sense of that term. There's no morality or immorality to the action. They're simply doing something impulsive on an instinctual level. When we talk about morality, we recognize that within man, there are these higher faculties. And the higher faculties will receive the information from instinct, impulse, biological craving, and desire, but they won't be simply slaves to biological passions. The person who is totally governed by their instincts and their impulses is acting in a way that is subhuman. They're acting at an animalistic level. They are not acting as a man. Does that make sense?
3: Yeah, that makes a ton of sense. Thank you so much.
0: Could I?
2: Yeah, absolutely.
0: I would like to have a follow up question for Joe, if I may. And Micah, you might.
2: Yeah.
0: Are Aristotle and Aquinas helpful here with the idea of a final end? That the final end of the human being is not nature. The final end of the human being is God.
2: Yes, that's a great point. So, I mean, I was focusing this whole time on just what do we know about man kind of from his place in nature? Because I'm assuming this person, it doesn't sound like they're maybe a believer, and so what can we kind of work with there? But one of the things even Aristotle recognizes is that this highest faculty is going to be expressed in contemplation. And so think about it this way. This is what's called specific difference. If you want to know what makes a good clock, it's going to be important that you understand what makes a clock different from than other kinds of things. So there's all kinds of decorations on a wall, but the clock has a particular purpose, and its particular purpose is to tell time. So a clock that is beautiful and ornate but doesn't tell time is a failure as a clock. It might be a very good piece of wall art, but it's not a good clock. And this is when we use terms like good and bad, we mean how well do they fulfill a particular purpose. And if, you know, you want a screwdriver, a good screwdriver, well, you better know what a screwdriver is meant to do. You know, if you're just using a screwdriver wrong way around to hammer in nails, you're not really using it as a screwdriver at all. It might be a good hammer, but it's not acting there as a good screwdriver. So with an animal, you say, what makes a good animal? Well, unlike a plant, an animal has these higher faculties. It can move around, it can reproduce, it can eat and drink and all of these things. And a really good animal is one that's good at doing all of those things. A lion is better than a starfish, objectively. It just is. Because a starfish is pretty lame when it gets right down to it. Whereas a lion is majestic about all of, it does all these things par excellence, king of the jungle for a reason. But a man is something even above that. And unlike a plant where you just have the nutritive power, unlike an animal where you just have what are called the sensitive powers, you also have the intellectual power. You can the spiritual powers. You can reason. You can will things. You have rationality. And so if you want to know what makes a good man, what makes man different than everything else in the material order of creation, it's the intellect and the will and the fact that he has an immortal soul. And the excellence of a man, what makes a good man, will be how has he responded to those gifts from God in such a way that his intellect and will are pursuing the highest and the greatest things so that he can live for all eternity in the contemplation and worship and glory of God.
0: Got to go to the break now. Micah, thank you very much for the question. We've got more questions coming. We'll get to them right after this on Catholic Answers Live.
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0: 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Catholic Answers Live. Austin is in San Marcos, Texas. I bet San Marcos is probably over in Austin, Texas. Well, I don't know about that. Austin, we're glad you're here. Go ahead with your question.
1: Yeah, so I'll be quick. Me and my girlfriend entered the church on Easter.
0: Yay!
2: Hey!
0: Congratulations.
1: Yeah, it was awesome, including my dad. My dad got confirmed with me.
0: Wonderful.
1: My mom's getting baptized. Big. Everyone's becoming Catholic in the family.
2: Yes.
1: The problem is my girlfriend's parents are not very big fans of Catholicism. They're part of this like evangelical Calvinist thing going on.
0: And they don't like us?
1: You know, we're non-denominational, but they're...
0: I have not heard of that. The evangelical Calvinists who don't like Catholics? I have never heard of that. You're making it up. Oh, sorry, Austin. Go ahead.
1: No, you're good. So, you know, funny enough, like, they're naming their house, their new house they're building, the Five Solas. Like, they're very big, very upset. And they're wonderful people, awesome people, like, love them to death. But the big thing they hit us on, both me and my girlfriend, is, well, you guys anathemized all Protestants. And you guys, you know, want all Protestants are going to hell. That's the whole argument. You know, and it's hard for me to go in to read the, you know, intricacies of the Council of Trent. And then also, my second part of the question kind of, and they can kind of be answered together, is how do I deal with, like, these kind of things? How do I deal with, like, maybe a family member or someone close to me or someone close to, you know, my girlfriend who is, you know, anti-Catholic?
0: Okay, fair enough.
2: Yeah, this one has always flummoxed me because it's such a weird emotional response. Like, you know, if they're an evangelical, I'm assuming that they believe huge swaths of the world are going to hell, including people that they regard as nice people. Is that fair to say?
1: I don't know. I couldn't tell you. I would assume so, maybe.
2: I mean, it might be worth asking them that. Like, are there people you think of as nice people that you think aren't saved? Maybe even Catholics. Because if so... spare me this, oh no, you think we believe in damnable errors. Like, that's a you problem. Don't believe in damnable errors. You know, like, if they had a friend who wasn't Christian, and the non-Christian friend said, oh, but you think I have to believe in Jesus to go to heaven, that's so mean, they would rightly recognize that is a terrible argument. It'd be like me saying, I'm not going to go to the doctors. He says I'm sick and I'm going to die. Well, that's why you go to the doctor. So, yes, a lot of evangelicals believe in damnable errors. That doesn't mean they're automatically damned. Because here's the thing. If they actually understood the Catholic position, they would know for a sin to be grave, or to be mortal, I should say, excuse me, it has to be both the seriousness of the offense itself, but then it also has to be knowingly and freely chosen. So the fact that somebody inadvertently believes something heretical is not by itself a damnable error. You know, you raise a kid, and I've got a 6-year-old, a 4-year-old, and a 2-year-old. Occasionally, they will pop off with some curious heresy I've never even heard of before. And I have to be like, oh, no, that's, it's not quite like that. And have to set them straight on, you know, like the Trinity. And so hopefully, again, your girlfriend's parents would recognize there's a difference between somebody who, say, freely rejects the Trinity and somebody who just doesn't get it. They think they accept it and they have a really muddled understanding of it, or they heard some terrible version of it and they rejected a false version of the Trinity. They're not in the same position as somebody who freely knows what the Trinity is and has chosen not to believe what God has revealed. So we want to be in the church founded by Jesus Christ. This is the ark of salvation. This is very clearly what the early Christians taught. And we want to be united to Christ through baptism and through the Eucharist. And so somebody who believes false things does break away from the way, the truth, and the life. They break away from the truth by virtue of heresy. They break away from the way by virtue of schism. Remember, the church was originally known as the way in Acts. So those things cut you off from the life, which is why schism and heresy are both damnable sins. So it is a simple matter of history that there was a visible church, and in the 16th century, a bunch of Protestants broke away from it and started to preach a different creed than had been believed by that church. Now, there's two important things to know here. Number one, the sin of schism isn't something you inherit. That your girlfriend's parents are not guilty of going into schism from the church in the way that, say, Martin Luther or John Calvin or somebody was, where it's these intentional kind of breaks. And number two, as I say, somebody who grew up Catholic, who knows the actual Catholic teaching and then rejects it, that person is going to be judged more harshly than somebody who grew up in, say, a place in Texas where maybe they were not exposed to good Catholics and only know anti-Catholic sort of ideas. So I would say, in terms of your last question, like, what do you do with such a person? Be loving, be charitable, be very Christian. Like, I want you to be the best Christian they know so that they're forced to reckon with Catholicism in a deeper way. Does that make sense? Like, do that without being ashamed of your Catholicism. And it's okay if you don't have all the answers. It is perfectly okay, especially as a new convert, for you to say something like, I'm new to this. I don't know all the answers. And then to, call into the show, to look up things online, to read more, and allow that to be a thing that helps you grow in the faith. Don't let it be a kind of obstacle or stumbling block. And don't let anybody guilt you by the fact that we say some beliefs are heretical, because of course some beliefs are heretical. Right? Like, it seems like we'd have to say one of two things. Either no belief is heretical, or somebody other than the church should be able to tell us which beliefs are and aren't heretical. And I think if you spell it out like that, it should be clear that, well, no, of course, there are ways you can misunderstand the Bible in dangerous ways. So why don't we find out from the visible church what the right answer is? This, by the way, if they believe in the Trinity, they already recognize that the church has the ability to do this, because we did this in the 300s, and we did it all throughout the ages. And so it makes no sense to accept the church all of those times, and then as soon as the church says that your particular errors are wrong, to just be like, well, that's not fair. You guys said we believe in error. Yeah, of course. This is a power that you and we both know the visible church has. And it's why we don't accept non-Trinitarians as Christians. And it's why we believe it's damnable if you believe in heresy. You might say that a little more gently.
0: Yeah, maybe don't use the word damnable. But
2: I mean,
0: yeah.
2: It's just such I find it such a weird, modern, whiny error. If I'm being completely blunt, I have more respect for the Protestant who just says, you Catholics believe in false doctrines and are going to hell, than the one who then says, and how dare you say anathema to these things that have always been recognized as false teaching. It's like, well, I'm sorry you believe in a condemned heresy, but that is, again, that's a thing you should revisit within yourself, not a thing you should blame the church for.
0: Austin, thanks very much for the call. As a welcome home gift to the Catholic Church, I'd like to send you a book, but I don't. You're going to have to tell Darren Darren will tell you the title of a few of Joe's books. If you're missing one for your collection, just pick that one, but we'll send it to you. Give us an address to send it off there in Texas. Thank you very much for the call. Joe, you worked hard, but we left four folks on the line, so I will say I'm sorry to those four. Call back another time. It wasn't Joe's fault. But we'll get back to you. Joe, thank you for two great hours.
2: My pleasure.
0: That will do it for us. We'll see you tomorrow, God willing, right here on Catholic Answers Live.
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9: Question. 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Do I really look at their faces? I mean, really look deeply at and into their faces. When I do, I will see the face of God, and this will be awe-inspiring. 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
11: You know how on this program we get a lot of callers who are consternated about what's going on with the Latin Mass, or they're maybe angry, confused, demoralized about things that they see going on in the church? So all of this is just sort of a preamble from a letter that J.R.R. Tolkien, he wrote a letter to his son. This is in the mid-1960s. And Vatican II had just unfolded, had just finished. And there was a lot of upheaval then, a lot of just crazy winds of division and disunity and departure from traditional Catholic teaching, etc., that were blowing mightily. And so J.R.R. Tolkien wrote this as part of a letter that he wrote to his son about what was going on. So here's what he said. I think there is nothing to do but pray for the church, the vicar of Christ, and for ourselves, and meanwhile to exercise the virtue of loyalty, which indeed only becomes a virtue when one is under pressure to desert it, as many people are nowadays.
12: That's beautiful.
11: Isn't that great? That's what he's pointing out, is that this is the time, especially if you feel as though you've lost your bearings, you don't know what's going on in the church, why are bishops acting this way, why are these things happening? And well, I think this is a great bit of advice. Just be loyal. Don't turn against the church in her time of great difficulty.
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Father Mitch Pacwa, and welcome to EWTN Live. We're bringing you guests from around the world. Tonight, we'll be talking about a very important subject, but it's one that parents might not find appropriate for young viewers. Our guests tonight are a husband and wife who come to us from the great state of Wisconsin.